0: for comedians, people in sports, people who aren't just, well, getting naked. Her name is Natalie Norman. She's a Toronto-based comedian, and she's doing comedy on OnlyFans. Natalie, welcome to the show.
1: Thank you for having me. It's been a long time, so I'm excited to be here.
0: Why is OnlyFans doing this? I know it's not necessarily like the newest story, but you're on it, which is new to me. What's the motive here? Is it just to get the platform, which is meant for adult entertainment, into the wider entertainment space?
1: Well, from what I understand, I don't think OnlyFans was originally intended to be an adult space.
0: Uh-huh. It was meant to be like any creator whose fans pay to have their content?
1: Yeah, like they want extra content, which is, you know, there's a lot of sites that do this, but for some odd reason, this gravitated towards sexiness. And for whatever reason, we can't figure out why, we don't know, but they've decided to start doing stand-up. So we get to do a stand-up set. We have an OnlyFans page. You can, if you like my stand-up, you can go, you know, tip me. And my set was fun. And it was actually one of the better experiences I have had recording a set.
0: Okay, so you record a set, it goes on the page, and then that launches you into the OnlyFans world. Do people start subscribing at that point? And if so, what are your fans like?
1: Okay, so they record the set and it goes on their page. Like the OnlyFans has their own page. So that's where it goes. And because of that, a bunch of people come to your page. I would say I have 2,000 fans, which I think is decent. I've been doing it. I think this is fairly new. It's only been a week, maybe 10 days.
0: Okay.
1: And it's a lot of men.
0: Shocker on that.
1: A lot of men, and they're very nice. That's what I can tell you. They're very nice.
0: They don't send you creepy, disgusting things.
1: Well, of course, there's some that send me like their.
0: Okay.
1: But I won't look at that. That I say to them, no, no.
0: No, thank you.
1: And honestly, if you want me to, I would, but you would have to pay me.
0: Okay, got it.
1: which I love, because for years I've been getting pics everywhere.
0: Okay.
1: Like my Instagram, my Facebook, for no reason. And now I'm like, hey, if you want to send them to me, you can pay me to look at them. This is like way better than them just soliciting me free willy.
0: Okay, so we got glass half empty to glass half full on this one.
1: I think, yeah, way fuller. Great.
0: Is this a common? Yeah, I actually don't want the answer to this question because it's ugly and it reveals horrible things about human psychology. But do you think like women who are in the public eye, whether they're comedians, musicians, reporters, whatever, this is like a common problem, men sending awful unsolicited messages, images?
1: No, I think it's, I'll be honest, I think it's more, I think it probably happens to a good portion, but I think because my comedy leans to fairly nasty.
0: Yeah, but that doesn't mean you're wanting nasty personal messages.
1: Obviously, you get this and I get this, but the average person sees that and goes, she's not going to mind. It doesn't offend her and it doesn't offend me, but I don't want to look at it. I'm not going to.
0: This entitlement, because you're on stage in your comedy talking about, you know, your private adult life that you do between consenting adults, people hear you say that and then they think, okay, I can send you a message like that. But that's not how that works. That's not how consent works.
1: Yeah, well, they like send me these like the messages, like, and mainly Facebook, by the way. It's Facebook. It draws a certain type of person who just, they send me these long love letters. And then like some of them will be like, here's my come to town, come to visit me. I'm like, okay, you want to show me your and you want me to come to visit you when you're attracted to me? No, thank you.
0: That's not how that works. That's not how any of this works. Okay, so are you posting mostly comedy routines on OnlyFans and that's how you've gained popularity? Or is there the occasional, you know, bikini pic?
1: Well, I think like the only way to gain popularity is like, I think people don't know this about OnlyFans is there's no algorithm.
0: Okay.
1: So there's no like innate way in the site to find people.
0: There's no for you page or feed or anything like that.
1: There is a feed, but you have to follow people and that's the only way you can see a feed.
0: Got it.
1: So it's like, it's more like a MySpace.
0: There's no, what's the word in marketing? No discoverability. You've got to get people on there and that's all on you. And once they're subscribed, they see your stuff, but they're not just going to see you on the homepage like they would on Twitter or TikTok.
1: Right.
0: Okay. And what about racy pics? Are you going to dip your toes into that one or that's more a long term? Maybe, maybe not.
1: I mean, I've been posting my comedy. My comedy's pretty nasty, like I said.
0: Oh, nasty.
1: And, you know, it depends what you think is racy. You will not see my nipple. That's for sure. Ever.
0: Okay.
1: That's not for me. That's for me and whoever I'm dating.
0: All right.
1: You know, like I have boundaries, but you know, I think, you know, we live in an era where we all post bikini pics.
0: Mm-hmm. I mean, I don't, but yeah.
1: Yeah. Yeah. But like a lot of people do. Some are salacious, some are not. Like I also like men are always watching women. I guess it's at least now I'm in control of that.
0: And you'll get paid for the delight of it all.
1: Yeah.
0: Okay. That's the OnlyFans story. Another thing I wanted to talk to you about, because you have released this. What? I mean, is there more to say?
1: I don't know.
0: I mean, I don't want to ask you disgusting questions.
1: Yeah, don't.
0: Then
1: don't.
0: I'm no better than the men who are sliding into your DMs.
1: Yeah, but we're friends.
0: I know we're friends, but we're probably friends because I don't ask you disgusting questions.
1: I mean, I think you have asked me in the past probably disgusting questions. Like, let's not joke around here.
0: All right, I have. You're right. And you give disgusting answers. No,
1: exactly.
0: I'm not moving on because I'm uncomfortable. I'm moving on because you've got a new series that I absolutely love. I have people stay with me, and I've just got this small office room in my house. I do this job remotely. I record the show remotely. It's my tiny office room. It's nice, but it's small. Guests sometimes stay in there. Okay. And it's never comfortable because it's a couch. It's not a bed. And I need to kick people out of this room to start working in the morning. So like my house is a horrible place to stay. And we got this annoying clingy cat who bites. I mean, he's friendly, but he bites.
1: Does he bite?
0: Yeah, he bites. Not often, but he bites.
1: Okay. Tomato.
0: And so I'm always wondering when people stayed with me, like, did they enjoy themselves?
1: Mm-hmm.
0: And you've got a spare bedroom. You've had many a roommate. You also have friends stay with you. You live in Toronto. I live in New York.
1: Yeah.
0: You came up with this concept that I love for like a series, a podcast, whatever. Tell me about it.
1: Yeah, I currently had last month I had my friend Bria. She's a comedian. She was in between cities and she's like, can I stay with you for a month? You know, it's a month. I'm going to pay you rent. And I was like, sure, why not? And then as she was preparing to leave to go to her next destination, I was just like, you know, just thinking about what's it like living with me? And I was thinking about all the times I've lived with other people and who I think is like the best and what I like about living with certain people. And I just said to her, I go, I dropped her off at the airport. I was like, why don't I just record and ask you some questions? And it's really fun because I feel like, especially with Bria, because I got to see a little bit of our dynamic and I don't know, it's just fun to me.
0: The deep critical questions that people are too scared to answer that I know that you'll ask about what they thought of when they stayed with you, what they really thought of it. I feel like it's such good fodder for weird conversations. The whole thing's called exit interview, if I'm not correct.
1: Exit interview. That's it. And I'm sure there's other things that are named exit interview, but this is only on my Instagram. So, and it's just like, you know, I have a lot of people I'm slow at making this, but it's for me. That's the difference is I think it's for me. And that's what's fun about it for me.
0: What have people said about staying with you?
1: Everyone says positive things so far because I've, you know, I'm the youngest of five. I've lived around a lot of people. Like I'm really accommodating and probably too accommodating. I mean, I definitely I can get flaky or moody, and I'm very particular on what I watch on TV. And I always like to have the TV on.
0: Do you tell guests who get on your nerves what you thought of them in the exit interview?
1: No one's asked me yet.
0: Okay, well, now I want to know. I mean, you've stayed, you've never stayed with me when I'm there.
1: No.
0: You stayed at my place.
1: I've stayed in your place multiple times. You know, I love your place. Your cat is extremely clingy.
0: Yeah.
1: But we kind of love it because like, I'll be like, ugh, clingy. But in the middle of the night, I'll get someone punching my belly.
0: Yeah, doing biscuits which on
1: I
0: your find, belly.
1: But I kind of love it. Like, it's this weird thing where like, it's like so cute and comforting. And then I get really nervous because I know how much you love your cat.
0: I do.
1: So that's another thing. You love your cat so much. I get nervous because your cat likes to hide on me.
0: And you're worried you lost him.
1: I get crazy because your cat also likes to run out the door.
0: All right. We're here with Natalie Norman. Where can people check out an exit interview or your OnlyFans? Where can people find you?
1: At Stalking Natalie.
0: All right. I'm going to say, well, if I create an OnlyFans account, I'll get in trouble. So I guess I can't follow you. But if I could, I would.
1: Thank you. I appreciate it.
0: Natalie's a Toronto-based comedian. Natalie, it's a joy having you here.
1: Thank you for having me.
0: Just ahead, what if sports don't automatically help young people build character and learn important lessons and keep them out of trouble? Turns out they don't. And we'll look at a new study that challenges this, one of society's biggest assumptions, next.
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3: Six 40 Toronto, big trouble traffic problems for the 404 northbound at Sheppard. There's a stall vehicle block in the left lane. New problems for the QEW in Oakville. The westbound off ramp to Ford Drive is closed off for crash cleanup on that off ramp. And the Taste of Lawrence Festival is underway. Lawrence is closed between Warden and Birchmount for the weekend. 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I'm Richard Martin, 640 Toronto.
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14: Does sports keep kids out of trouble? People say that sports builds character, but what if that's only true when someone's actually teaching character while they teach sports? A new study challenges one of our favorite parenting assumptions, and the results, surprisingly, are complicated. I'm here with Emily Knopf-Nagel, who is a sports social work researcher at The Ohio State University. Emily, welcome to the show.
15: Hey, thanks so much for having me today, David.
14: So you studied this stuff, and we've all heard that sports keeps kids out of trouble. Where does this assumption come from? Where does this assumption that sports are blanket great for kids? I don't know. Where did it begin?
15: Yeah. So part of it is that really almost every adult in the United States has interacted with the sports system in some way. If you played sports growing up, or you played in college, or as an adult in a beer league, or you're a coach, you're a fan watching the World Cup right now, you're kind of intersecting with this sports system at some point. And sport can make us feel really good. We love watching the U.S. men's national team beat whoever their opponent is and advance in the World Cup. We love winning ourselves. We love making those friends. And we feel like we're learning something and getting something out of these experiences. But we actually call this the great sport myth.
0: Oh, boy.
15: That we are accepting that sports are inherently good and we're just learning these things automatically. There's a lot of good that can be had in sport, but it's the myth is that it's automatic. Just by being in sport, you're going to be a better person, or you're going to learn these skills or build character.
0: Yeah. And if we look at famous athletes, people think that they're blanket role models. Not all famous athletes are role models. Some of them are, I don't know, nudniks, as my mother would say. But let's go back to like kids in sports. This feels like you're challenging like a deeply held belief. What made you decide to test this belief?
15: Yeah. So it's something that I think it's really important that as scientists and as social workers, we're working with people, vulnerable populations often, we really want to test these popular notions and see if they're actually true. Is the work that we're doing actually evidence-based? Are we actually supporting kids and adults in the way that we say we are? And so some of that is investigating if we're going to use sport as an intervention to make things better for people or help set them up for success or build character. What's the context in which that happens? Does sport actually reduce violence just by being sport? Or is there something that we need to do to these situations and manipulate these contexts to make it truly an evidence-based intervention instead of just throwing a bunch of kids with the soccer ball on the playing field?
0: So I guess essentially the question we're testing is, do sports keep kids from getting into trouble, from engaging in violent acts, things like this?
15: Exactly. Yeah. So in our study, we specifically examined different types and patterns of sport involvement. So looking at, did you participate in organized youth sports growing up and did you stick with it or did you drop out? What kinds of sports did you play? Like contact sports, think like American football or wrestling or even boxing we had in there. Oh, and then did you play adult sports as an adult? And how does that relate to any engagement in violent behaviors you've ever had in your life? So have you ever gotten in a group fight? Have you ever hurt somebody badly enough that they need to see a doctor? What did that kind of look like? And what were the relationships between your sport context growing up and your engagement in violence over the life course?
0: What did you end up finding? What were the connections there?
15: Well, first of all, I do want to say, to put the mind at ease, that only about 17% of our participants in our national sample, we had over 4,000 people, actually ever reported engaging in violent behavior. So it is still the minority, right? But we really did find that people who participated in sport and then dropped out, so they stopped playing before the age of 18, they actually were more likely to engage in violent behaviors, as were people who participated in those heavy contact sports. So like that football, that wrestling, that boxing, like I had mentioned.
0: So just so we're clear here, you're not saying that sports cause violence. You're just saying that there's a relationship there that's kind of complicated. What's the interpretation of all this?
15: Yeah, definitely not saying that sports cause violence. I think that's a really important misconception to avoid here. Our study found associations, so not definitive proof of causation. It was a one-time survey. We didn't follow people and see exactly what they were doing over their lives. But it is possible that sports are an environment where we're socializing people to accept some form of aggression. They're seeing success on the football field when they tackle other people, when they push forward and they drive. This violent aggression is being celebrated and it helps you score. It helps you win. It helps you get this idea of glory, right? You're bringing back the national championship, whatever it is. It's important to your city, to your university, to your team. And it's really complex. If this is what we're teaching kids and we don't have a supportive environment outside of this, what are we really teaching them? You know, are we teaching give everything up for the win? What does that look like? And what else could we be doing?
0: Yeah, come to think of it, I'm from Canada and hockey was like very big growing up. And it's a game, especially at high competitive levels, where fighting is encouraged, celebrated even.
15: Absolutely. Yeah, we're teaching our young athletes and adults that this physical domination and controlled aggression is a good thing. This is how you win. This is how you get celebrated. And even though our study does show like most athletes will never become violent off the ice rink, for example, But they're still getting that repeated exposure to this culture, celebrating that aggression, those fighting, and those attitudes may kind of trickle out or spill over into other contexts.
0: If I have a really good coach or if I engage in sport in a certain way, do I have a more positive outcome? Will it keep me out of trouble? Will it teach me things like discipline, teamwork, self-control? Are there contexts in which sports are good for young people?
15: Yeah, absolutely. There has been a ton of research actually about the benefits of sport. So what we're trying to do is figure out exactly which environments support the behaviors and the lessons learned that we want to see. We always say in our positive youth development sphere that life skills are taught, not caught. So it doesn't just automatically come. You don't just automatically be a better person. But you, if you have a coach who's intentionally teaching these life skills, who is going through, either they have a nice curriculum that might be designed, or they just really take the time to highlight the transfer of life skills that you're seeing. So if you're playing a team sport, you often talk about teamwork. You often talk about how you have to work together to pass the ball, to move it down the field, to score, or whatever it may be in your sport. But a coach has the opportunity that in their team huddle at the end of practice or the end of the game or whatever it might be, they can actually highlight that skill and say, you used great teamwork when you passed the ball to your teammate over there. Even though I know you probably could have made it down and scored, you supported the team by passing it and letting others participate, letting others get there and have the opportunity too. How can we do this outside of sport? What does that teamwork look like when you're with your siblings at home? And you can kind of draw these transfers to other places to try and really teach these skills that can then we want to see move beyond the field.
0: So, for example, you throw me into an environment with a potentially aggro sport, say hockey, and then a coach who isn't teaching these skills positively, I'm not going to get the benefits that everyone talks about. But same environment with a coach who really cares about teaching players these life skills, in that case, I'm going to get the positive kind of benefits that everyone thinks happen?
15: Exactly. Yeah, that's much more what we're thinking, is you really need to be intentional and teach these things and then talk about that transfer. So you did a great job with these skills, but now how can we use these skills in other places? Otherwise, you might be a great teammate on the ice rink, but if you don't learn how to apply that in other places, you might not be very good outside of it.
0: No, I was a terrible teammate. I quit at 13 too. My dad, very disappointed, but this isn't a therapy session for me. I want to underscore what you just said, that life skills from sports are taught, not caught. For parents listening who've got kids that they're interested in getting into sports, what advice would you have from that lens, this taught, not caught lens?
15: Yeah, I think parents can have a really great opportunity when they're talking with their kids about sports. Don't just make it about the score, especially thinking about, you know, the dreaded car ride home after a loss or something. You just mentioned your dad. There may have been times.
0: I was just thinking about the car ride home. It was rough as a kid, I got to say.
15: Totally. Thinking about like, oh man, he's really going to be like, why did I miss that pass? Or why didn't I score? Or whatever it might be. Really reframing the narrative as a parent when you're talking to your kiddo. Don't make it about the score or the performance inherently. Try and make it more about, hey, I saw today that you did a really great job connecting with your teammate. Or you show great effort out there on the ice. You tried really hard. I know you gave it your best. And focus on these other skills. Parents can also do this life skill transfer. They can also have these conversations and be supportive of their kids, having fun, learning and practicing, not just prioritizing winning above all else.
0: Emily, this has been an informative chat. And I think it really digs into how it's kind of complicated what we can learn from sports. It isn't necessarily always a good thing. I appreciate you coming on the show.
15: Yeah, thanks so much for having me.
0: Emily Knopf-Nagel is a sport social work researcher at The Ohio State University. Just after the break, I saw this video recently of someone who refused to return their shopping cart at a grocery store. Coming up, have you ever gotten irrationally angry at a video of a total stranger? Turns out, you getting mad, me getting mad, it might not have been an accident. A new study digs into the business of rage bait. You know those videos online that get you upset? The study looks into why your outrage, and I guess my outrage, could mean someone else's paycheck. How does this all work? We'll tell you about it in a moment.
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18: 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Rain stays north of us all weekend. UV's perfect Saturday. Bug index is low Sunday morning.
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13: Ever get irrationally angry at a stranger online and then realize that's exactly what the video wanted? Videos online now reward strangers screaming at each other in parking lots. So why is outrage suddenly one of our favorite forms of entertainment on the internet? Let's dig in here with Nicholas John, a digital media and culture professor at the University of Manchester in the UK, who has studied rage online. Nick, welcome to the show.
14: Hi, David. Thank you for having me.
13: Before we dive into the specifics, the word rage bait is one of those words that everyone seems to know. But what actually separates rage bait from someone who's genuinely angry on the internet? Or is there no difference?
14: I mean, the emotion that you might feel upon encountering rage bait content is real, right? You are really feeling rage. But rage bait, it was the word of the year last year for one of the dictionaries. I forget which one. But the purpose of rage bait is intentionally to make you mad, because anger is a good driver of social media engagement, basically.
13: So it's the creation of videos with the specific intention to enrage you, not necessarily people who are angry for a legitimate reason. Although I suppose someone could be both.
14: Yeah, but I mean, there may be lots of things in the world that you should be angry about. But I'm not sure that someone making you angry about things that you should really be angry about would be considered rage bait. It's kind of a bit more kind of senseless. Maybe it's a kind of cousin of trolling, where often there's not all that much point to it apart from just getting the reaction, which isn't to say that trolling isn't interesting and a deep phenomenon.
13: I'm sure there's some deep psychological phenomenon as to why we're more engaged when we're angry than when we're watching, let's say, cat videos and happy. But we'll leave that all aside.
14: Yeah.
13: Let's talk about...

0: about something you focused on in your research, a video series or a channel called Cart Narcs. Do you want to set it up for me before we dive in? Side note, I love this guy, but I'm willing to change my opinion on him once I hear you out.
1: Okay, well, I hope you will. So the Cart Narc, the eponymous Cart Narc, is a guy called Sebastian Davis. He dresses up as a kind of Boy Scout / secret agent. He goes to shopping malls around the United States. He has a body cam on his chest. He accosts people who haven't returned their cart to the corral, and he says, "That's not where the cart goes." And people get angry with him, and the angrier, as far as he's concerned, the better. He records the whole interaction. He winds them up. He makes them angrier and angrier. He posts them on his YouTube channel, which has hundreds of videos, hundreds and thousands, if not millions of views. And that's kind of the long and the short of it.
0: Now, returning the shopping cart to where it's supposed to be after you've been shopping at a grocery store or whatever and have driven there, it's one of those things where, like, you should do it, mm-hmm. but you could just drive away and you'll never have to confront the poor fellow or woman who has to return your cart. So it's one of those, like, acts of kindness that no one ever sees. And I think it really reveals something deep about a person when they just don't care. This is why it's perfect for rage bait, right? Because it's like flaming people up. I've already got a strong opinion about it.
1: Yeah, so I can believe that the Cart Narc, that Mr. Davis kind of, he thinks that, you know, this is a thing that we should do to make society better. I would say that
0: of all the things, it's pretty minor.
1: Well, first of all, it is minor. And second of all, I think there are ways that you could go, if that was what you wanted to do, you wanted to achieve a politer society where people throw their trash in the trash can and people return their trolley to the trolley place. Sorry, I'm English. I call it a shopping trolley.
0: No, I got a little brief PSA for anyone in North America. Trolley means shopping cart. Okay, we got it.
1: Okay, but that isn't what he's trying to do.
0: No.
1: He's not really trying to affect social change and make people more polite.
0: Not at all.
1: He's trying to garner clicks for his successful YouTube channel. And the way he does that is by winding people up. And the angrier they get, the more views his videos will have.
0: He frames himself as sort of a Robin Hood, you know, a man of the people, helping to make society a better place. But in the end, he just records people losing their minds and him arguing with them. And then the videos go viral, basically.
1: Yeah. And according to interviews that he's done, only about a quarter of his encounters are kind of publishable on his YouTube channel. Half the people just ignore him. A quarter of the people put their cart back. And another quarter of the people kind of engage in some kind of interaction with him. The situation is stacked against the everyday people to start with, because they might have an excuse, but the Cart Narc has heard all the excuses. He's got everything ready, and he's a smart guy. He's a smooth talker, and he'll just wind them up.
0: He's witty. He's sharp and he's witty, and he knows what he's doing.
1: He knows what he's doing. He comes prepared with magnets that he puts on people's cars that say, "I'm a lazy bones," or "call the lazy bones helpline," which
0: it's funny. Come on.
1: It's funny if you're watching it, and it's not funny if you're just going about your day and
0: No.
1: you don't need this man. Also, because you don't, you know, I'm not an expert on American culture, but you don't touch a person's car, right?
0: Yeah, you don't touch a person's car. I'd be worried someone would have a gun, but that's a whole other thing.
1: Oh, yeah, there's a video where someone has a gun. He turns around very, very quickly.
0: Yeah, look, what he's doing and the type of videos dominating our feeds that are like this, I agree, are a large problem. I'm kind of with you. But I think we can also hold true that it's entertaining. I feel guilty watching it now, though. What do you see as the main problem with this kind of content and the way that people engage with it?
1: I mean, I think I can see a few things. So he's kind of drawing on a kind of version of call-out culture. Right. We should call out wrongdoing when we see it. We shouldn't be like bystanders. We should get involved, and we should say when we see things that are wrong. But call out culture kind of originates from black women, who are structurally far weaker in society than Sebastian Davis, a white dude who has a radio show. So he's kind of taking a subversive practice and he's appropriating it for clicks on social media. But where the power relations are inverted, he's the strong person. He initiates the interaction and he controls it from beginning to end. So assuming that the guy doesn't walk away.
0: And if he can't, he doesn't release it. You know what I mean?
1: Yeah, exactly. But I think that another thing that I find frustrating with this body of work of his is I think it's profoundly disingenuous. I think he's kind of pretending that he cares about putting carts back. I would say if that was a concern of yours, there are far better ways of going about it than humiliating people online. And there's a kind of double wink where he says, I'm making people put their carts back, and viewers are saying he's making people put their carts back. But we all know what's going on. What's going on is that everyday people are being wound up, brought to frustration. Sometimes they, you know, really scream and they lose it. But for instance, unlike Candid Camera, where people could sometimes really lose it, there's a cathartic moment in Candid Camera where Funt, I think he was called, would kind of put his arm around the target and point to the camera and say, here,
0: you're in on the joke. A moment where it's like you're in on the joke with us,
1: and then it's funny. And Kartnax has none of that. It is humiliation from start to finish, and it has no redeeming qualities.
0: Of non-public figures. This is not humiliation of politicians or celebrities, people who put themselves out there. These are ordinary people. We're talking about Kartnarks. We're talking about rage bait. And I'm loving the conversation here with Nick John, a digital media and culture professor at the University of Manchester in the UK. When we come back, we'll dig more into rage bait and why it's not a good idea to view it and why probably these algorithms shouldn't be surfacing it.
2: 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That's 1-888-505-6644. The Last Show with David Cooper.
3: ...640 Toronto, big trouble traffic, problems for the 401 westbound, collectors past the 400. There's a crash block in the left lane. On the QEW, the westbound off-ramp to Ford Drive is closed off for a crash cleanup. Off of the highways, the Taste of Lawrence Festival is underway. Lawrence Avenue is closed between Warden and Birchmount for the weekend. 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Those are the big trouble traffic spots. I'm Richard Martin, 640 Toronto.
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5: Remember when people argued online because they accidentally got mad? Now some people are making a living getting you angry on purpose. So what does that say about us? And what is this internet that we've built where everybody's enraged online? Let's talk about it here with Nicholas John, a digital media and culture professor at the University of Manchester in the UK. Nick, welcome back to the show.
6: Hi, hi.
5: We were talking about, well, someone I would have said is my hero until you educated me a bit more. A gentleman who runs a YouTube channel called Cartnarks. He basically videotapes himself confronting people in grocery store, shopping mall, parking lots who do not return their shopping carts to where they're supposed to go, or as you call them, trolleys. These videos go viral and they involve ordinary people. And he gets these people really, really mad, Nick, doesn't he?
6: He really infuriates them. He turns up in a kind of jokey costume. He looks a little bit like some kind of special agent. And he has a body camera on his chest so that his hands are free to put magnets on people's cars saying that they're lazy bones because they didn't return their car to the corral.
5: Yeah, he's got like a catchphrase where he calls everyone a lazy bones. The videos on their face are entertaining, but they're rage bait. They're intended to make us very angry at the ordinary people. The angrier they get, the more like we respond to the videos. There's this like kind of fake moral aspect to it. Like everyone should return their shopping cart. But how important is that really?
6: Well, yeah, I mean, but I might correct you a bit, David, if I may. He's not trying to make you, the viewer, angry. He's trying to make you, the viewer, laugh.
5: I see. Okay, well, he's achieving that with me.
6: I think, well, he's achieving, we in our study, we kind of, in the research I did into the Cartnark, we looked at readers' comments underneath some of the most watched videos. And the viewers who were taking the time to leave a comment love it. They think it's great. They think it's hilarious. And they think that people have got what's coming to them. And why are they being so lazy? And you know, let's have a good laugh at their expense.
5: Now, do these videos actually, the fear of them actually make people behave better in the world? Or does it mostly just teach us how to like do a moral performance on the internet? Like what does watching a video like this teach me, for example?
6: I don't think it really teaches you anything. What might it teach you? Be careful. Like, make sure that the Cartnark's not in the shopping mall that you're in right now, in the car park that you're in right now, and put your trolley back. But even if you've internalized the threat of being shamed publicly by the Cartnark, and that's what's making you return your shopping cart, you might say, okay, that's fine. The shopping cart is back where it belongs. But also what you're then suggesting is that this kind of surveillant public shaming is a good way to go about persuading people to be good citizens? I don't think so.
5: No way. That sounds like a horrible world to live in. Well, this is why the Gen Zs aren't going to nightclubs. They're scared of being videotaped while they dance and then those videos being posted online. Like, the fear of being surveilled and then being shamed on the internet, I don't think achieves anything other than making people not want to leave their house.
6: Well, but yet, So the Cartnark, and if we zoom out a little bit, the Cartnark is emblematic of the incentive structure of social media. He's not unique. You know, there are videos you can watch where people just push people over and run away.
5: It's a prank, is what they yell. It makes no sense. That's not a prank. That's assault.
6: Yeah, exactly. But they wouldn't be making these videos if there wasn't money in it.
5: Yeah.
6: So the Cartnark is not the only person doing this. I want to call this kind of stuff accountability entertainment, where we're watching people being, you know, hauled up for their bad behavior in real time. And this has got a history. You know, there's kind of things like predator catching videos.
5: Oh, the old, not like early 2000s series on Dateline to catch a predator, like exactly. That kind of thing. Wow.
6: Exactly. And there's other stuff like that where we enjoy seeing people being given their just desserts, but there's a real imbalance between the kind of humiliation that some of the Cartnark's victims endure and the gravity of their crime, in inverted commas, of not returning the cart to the corral. There's a YouTube channel in Russia. It might not be YouTube, but there's some Russian vigilantes who do something similar with people who are driving badly. But there, when they're driving badly, they're like cutting a traffic line by driving up the pavement. You know, like, this is dangerous. This is
5: Or they're driving in the divided bike lane, or I've seen these videos. Yeah.
6: And you know, the police should be doing that, and the police isn't doing enough, and so vigilantes come along. But this is, granted, people should put their carts back, but this is not a major social problem.
5: Yeah, it's interesting that these videos can make ordinary people all of a sudden public figures for a brief moment of time. That these are just people who aren't returning their carts at the grocery store. These aren't like CEOs, politicians, corporations, celebrities. These aren't public figures, and yet it feels like without their consent, all of a sudden they're on the Cartnark channel, whether it's legal to do that or not.
6: Well, of course it's without their consent. And there'll be people who say, you can't film me. I mean, of course he can film you. You're in a car park. I mean, of course he can film you.
5: But should he film them? No.
6: I think, no, if what you want to do is get people to put their carts back, why don't you go around car parks without filming?
5: So social media platforms, they're surfacing these videos, these fake prank videos that are just violent, this Cartnark video, all kinds of stuff. Is it the algorithm's fault? Is it our fault for our own human psychology to get some sort of, you know, rush out of watching this enraging video, this rage bait? Whose fault is it that I'm loving the Cartnark video and videos like that are being showed to me on my feed?
6: I think if we knew the answer to that, then we'd already be on the way to making the world a better place. Like, this is a question I ask my students when I'm teaching them about social media. And you know, I think we all feel that when like we're a bit kind of, I don't know, angry at Spotify or Netflix for offering us content that we think, you think I like that? And we kind of... But it's, well, you know, I do think that you like that, and I'm basing that on everything that you've done online that I know about, and this is my best guess of what you want to do now. So I don't know. I mean, I don't know whose fault it is. I do know that because of this structure, this incentive structure, it makes sense for the Cartnark to keep going out because people will keep on being enraged by him. Also by the fact that he's filming them, And he'll keep on having content to put on his channel.
5: It's funny, the cart thing causes a little argument, but then the knowledge that they're being filmed can enrage other people, and they've done nothing wrong by being upset about being filmed in public. That's a normal, if a guy came up to me with a camera, I'd be annoyed.
6: Yep.
5: Now, and it's interesting the way you say it's like sort of the algorithm's fault, but it, maybe it's also your fault, and you have the choice not to engage with it, and yet many people do. I don't know where we resolved here. I don't know what the takeaway is, but I've enjoyed the conversation. Is there one thing, having studied rage bait, that you would want people to know who are listening?
6: I think to, you know, try and be critically aware of what the algorithm is serving you up.
5: I wish I could say... Sorry, go ahead.
6: I'm not saying that I'm capable of doing that whenever I'm on Instagram or TikTok.
5: I now know what's so problematic about cart narcs, but I wish I could say I won't be entertained the next time a video pops up in my feed. I'm not perfect, Nick, but I appreciate you coming on the show.
6: Thanks for having me.
5: Nicholas John is a digital media and culture professor at the University of Manchester in the UK. That's a wrap on the show. Thanks for tuning in. Don't forget to follow us on social media platforms like YouTube, TikTok, Instagram, and more. Our handle is lastshow.pizza. 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Why the pizza? 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
7: Toronto, big trouble traffic, problems for the 401, westbound collectors at the 400, an ongoing crash cleaning up the left lane is blocked. That's adding delays on the highway. If you're in those westbound collectors going through Kill towards the 400, stay in the right lane. 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A message from the City of Toronto. That's the big trouble traffic spot right now. I'm Richard Martin, 640 Toronto.
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15: 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Tonight, we have 3 episodes for you, including an episode of Nancy Hicks' Crime Beat and Alan Cross's Uncharted, Crime and Mayhem in the Music Industry. First up, though, we have an episode of the What Happened To podcast, hosted by Erica Vella. On June 12th, 2016, a gunman opened fire at Pulse, a gay nightclub in Orlando, killing 49 people and injuring 53 others in one of the deadliest mass shootings of LGBTQ people in U.S. history. Survivor Brandon Wolf, who was present that night with friends, speaks with journalist Erica Vella about his experience and how the tragedy transformed his life, while Erica also examines the aftermath of the shooting and whether it prompted any lasting change in the U.S. This is What Happened To and the Pulse Nightclub Shooting on Crime Time.
16: It was a perfect night to go out in Central Florida. It was early summer, hot, humid, and people were looking to let loose and dance the Saturday night away at their favorite bar. At a popular gay nightclub, the music was blaring. Drinks were flowing, hips were swaying. But then, everything changed. Loud bangs were heard inside the club. At first, it wasn't clear. Was it just the music? Or maybe it was firecrackers going off outside. The music stopped, and then it happened again. This time, it was clear. Gunshots were going off in the tightly packed nightclub. People rushed to the exits and hid in restrooms. 911 calls flooded emergency dispatchers.
17: Where are you right now?
18: In the club in the back room.
17: What's the name of the club?
18: Pulse.
17: Pulse?
18: Yes.
19: He's hiding inside the stalls at Pulse Nightclub.
17: Can you guys look? They're in trouble. There's so many dead people there. Hurry up!
20: They were like dragging bodies. People that were wounded. Just to get him out of the way. Yeah, probably the worst feeling I've ever felt in my entire life.
16: That night turned out to be one of the deadliest mass shootings in U.S. history. It's been 4 years, and I wondered, whatever happened to those who survived the night? And to the club? And to those left behind to pick up the pieces of this horrible tragedy? I'm Erica Vella, a reporter for Global News, and on this episode, I look at whatever happened to the Pulse nightclub shooting. The Pulse nightclub shooting on June 12th, 2016, wasn't only one of the deadliest mass shootings in U.S. history. It was and continues to be the deadliest attack on LGBTQ2 people in the U.S. 49 people were killed, another 53 were injured by the gunfire, and more than 300 witnessed the massacre in the nightclub that night. These were mostly LGBTQ2 people, many of whom were people of color. And if you think about it, the impact of that night is even broader. The close friends and family, the network of people connected to each individual. I remember covering this story in June 2016. I remember hearing about the text messages and the phone calls people sent in panic that night. A mother calling her son, a sister texting her brother, a friend leaving a voicemail for the 5th, 6th, 10th time. I wanted to speak with someone who was there at Pulse Nightclub that night. And one of the first things Brandon Wolf said to me was that June 11th, 2016 was the last normal day for him. It was that way for many others, too.
21: I remember that it was a Saturday.
0: I remember that meant it was laundry day, which meant I was knee deep in socks and underwear, as many people I'm sure are on the weekends. I had a salary job for the first time. And so I was working really hard at that time. I remember, you know, feeling excited that I got to sleep in a little bit. My best friends, Drew and Juan, were on a date at SeaWorld. And I remember they were almost offensively photogenic, in my opinion. And so while I was there folding my socks and underwear, I was also angrily liking all of their photos on Facebook because they were just offensively too cute. And I remember binge watching Netflix. I also remember that I had been through a pretty rough breakup at the time. And so I was kind of navigating those emotions, and Drew knew that. I'd gone to his apartment a couple of times that week just to cry over a bottle of wine or two. And so as the day wound to a close, we did what we normally did, and that is decided to go out for a drink. So I texted Drew and Juan probably around 7 or 8 in the evening, asking if they'd like to go out and get a drink. They resisted a little bit. They'd been out all day at SeaWorld. They were probably hot and tired, but I was going through a hard time. And so I said, you know, I really need my best friends to help me get my mind off of things. I really need you there. And of course, just like any good best friends, they said they would do that. So around, I think it was 11 p.m., Drew and Juan came to my apartment. And again, by all accounts, it was normal. It was everything we normally did. We gathered around the kitchen island. We listened to the same soundtrack we always listened to. I was almost never allowed to be the bartender because I always make drinks too strong. But for some reason, somebody let me behind the bar that night. And so I remember we made our usual drinks. We watched the same silly videos that always got us in the mood to go out. And when it came time to pick our destination, we almost literally flipped a coin. I remember us pulling out the rideshare app and just typing in whichever club was closest. And that happened to be Pulse.
16: Before we continue with Brandon's story, I wanted to jump in for a sec. To anyone passing by, Pulse looked like your run-of-the-mill nightclub at the corner of South Orange Avenue and East Esther Street. Before it was a club, it was a restaurant. And there are a couple of fast food chains nearby, a Wendy's across the street and a bagel shop down the road. The building itself has a dark-colored exterior and a black awning. Inside, Pulse was more than just another gay club. It hosted top drag performers as well as local acts. Inside, there was a large bar, and not too far from that, there was a DJ booth on a balcony. And of course, there was a dance floor. And on Latin night, it was always packed. This place was special because for Brandon and many others, Pulse was a safe space for their community.
0: And the reality is that being LGBTQ in America, really being LGBTQ anywhere around the world, is to fear for your life and your safety in the most normal of situations. The spaces that are safe for other people aren't safe for LGBTQ people. I know that the term safe space has been perverted a bit by online trolls and turned into some sort of a punchline, but the reality is that safe spaces are lifelines for our community. That we've carved into cubby holes in neighborhoods, on side streets, places where we can be all of ourselves without fearing discrimination or violence. My favorite thing about Pulse was the ability to just dance freely and have nobody judge you for it. I probably looked ridiculous, 2 left feet, chicken arms flailing. But the reality was that when I was on the dance floor at Pulse Nightclub with my best friends, I was free. I was free to be every ounce of myself. And I didn't have to be afraid of that anymore.
16: So on Saturday, Brandon, Juan, and Drew went where they felt safe.
0: I remember the same drag queen that was always at the front door was there to take my money. I remember how packed it was. It was Latin night. So of course the music was loud. I couldn't dance to save my life, but who cared? We were just there. We were happy. We had arrived in life. I remember making our way through the crowd to the same bartender we always went to, ordering again the same drinks we always ordered. I remember passing the manager of the club, his name's Brian, and it always happened. It never failed that 1 or 2 drinks into the evening, we would bump into Brian and he would offer us a shot of Fireball. And of course, Fireball is one of the most disgusting things you can put into your body. So I would immediately react with a firm no. And Drew would always react with a firm yes. And Drew always won. And he won that night. And so there we were, standing in the dance floor room, taking our shot of Fireball as we always did. I also remember that Drew had this way about him. He had a master's degree in clinical psychology. And when he had a drink or two, he would opine on life. In fact, he would give you free therapy sessions. And so that night out on the patio underneath the sky, in the usual spot that we always stood, Drew started into his therapy session. And he talked about love. He talked about society. He talked about how frequently we let small things get in the way of how much we care about people, how much we care about each other. He was talking about my recently failed relationship, to be honest, but it felt like he was talking about society in a broader sense. It felt like he was talking about just how broken we had become, just how far down the rabbit hole of hatred and fear and division we had allowed ourselves to go. And I remember he had these long, gangly arms that, you know, when he, again, had a drink or two, he'd drape over your shoulder, almost propping himself up. And he did that. He threw his arm around my shoulder and he said, you know what I wish we did more of was say, I love you. And he made us go around in a circle and tell each other that we love each other. And then we went inside and continued to dance. Everything about it was normal. It was exactly the kind of world that I had fought so hard to be a part of. It's the reason I moved 3,500 miles away from my parents to find a space where I could be all of myself. The reason I left one career for another, went off chasing my dreams, because I was searching for a space where I could stand with my racially intersectional, out and proud best friends underneath a disco ball and just twirl until the club closed. And so that's what we did. We whirled and twirled and danced with our two left feet. And then somewhere just before 2 o'clock in the morning, we realized that we were far too old to be closing a club and that we should probably call it a night. But before we did that, I just needed to wash my hands. And so I stepped into a bathroom. And the next moments are so vivid for me that they frequently revisit me in my dreams.
16: That one decision to wash his hands saved Brandon's life. At 2:02 a.m., a man armed with a semi-automatic rifle and a 9mm Glock walked into Pulse nightclub through the south door and began firing. People rushed out, and an Orlando Police Department officer working extra duty as a security guard called for backup. He shot several rounds at the suspect, who was inside a set of double doors. Meanwhile, Brandon was in the bathroom.
0: I remember for some reason the posters above the urinals. They were colorful. There were drag queens. I remember how cold the water was in the sink in the bathroom. I remember a plastic cup with someone's half-empty drink that was sort of teetering on the edge, looking like it might fall off. I distinctly remember the first sound of gunshots and my own confusion. I think initially I thought that there was just a malfunction in the music. Something had gone wrong. And then there was this almost eerie pause between bursts of gunfire. The music still raging in the background, the beat still thumping in the floor, but something felt really off. And it was at that point that about a dozen people rushed into the bathroom with us. And they had this look on their faces like they had seen the purest form of evil.
16: By 2:05 a.m., just 3 minutes after the first shots were fired, the gunfire stopped. Outside, more officers arrived on scene, including members from the SWAT team. But then, at 2:10, another round of shots could be heard inside the club.
0: And this time it did not relent. It was just a bang, bang, bang, bang. It's a moment that I think will stick with me until the end of time. The hair was standing up on the back of my neck. I felt my heart rate speeding up. And then I got the first whiff of blood and smoke mixed together. And I had this panicked realization that we were going to die inside that club. And so this debate started in the bathroom between these people about whether or not we should run or try to find somewhere to hide. The only problem was we were in a men's only restroom with no door and no stalls. There was nowhere to hide. And so we realized that our only chance for survival was going to be to try to escape. So I locked arms with these dozen people that I'd never met before, that I didn't know, and I ran. I told myself over and over again, don't look to the left, because I knew what was happening in there. I knew what was happening in that dance room. I just knew that if I turned my eyes to the left, I would see something that I would never unsee for the rest of my life. And so I just kept staring at this little sliver of light that had opened from an emergency exit as we sprinted for it. The door swung open and we burst outside, and it was disorienting at first. Remember, we'd had several drinks and there was this panicked confusion and people sprinting left and right. I remember people tripping over themselves, trying to get over barriers to get away from the club. I remember people screaming. It seemed like some people may be injured. And there was this relentless bang, bang, bang behind you.
16: As more police arrived, it wasn't clear exactly what was happening. And even for those who made it outside, like Brandon, it wasn't clear how bad things were inside the club. Worst of all, he didn't know where his friends were.
0: And then you're outside on the sidewalk. You have this realization that the two people that mean the most to you in the world are still trapped in there. There is this still relentless gunfire in the background, like a war zone. And then all of a sudden, you've got police cruisers and Suburbans roaring up to the club, police officers jumping out with assault weapons and shotguns, and they're screaming at people to get on the ground or get out of the way. It was mass chaos.
16: He made it out, but he wasn't able to help his friends, Drew and Juan, who were still inside.
0: And I couldn't wrap my head around the idea that I wouldn't get to go back in and find Drew and Juan. I asked everybody on the sidewalk nearby if they had seen anything. I started, of course, dialing Drew at that moment. I must have called him 100 or 200 times.
16: Brandon started to walk. He wanted to get away from all the chaos that was happening around him. He needed to get to a quieter place. He needed to get a hold of his friends. He thought about going to the Orlando Regional Medical Center. It's a 12-minute walk from the nightclub, in case Drew or Juan were taken there if they were injured. But by then, police had locked down the building and the surrounding area, so he kept going until he found a spot where he could catch his breath.
0: We essentially turned that parking lot of 7-Eleven into our base camp. We started waking up friends. By now it's 3 o'clock in the morning. We're waking up friends, telling them they need to get to us right away. Friends start arriving. They've got phone chargers. They're, you know, buying water. We just continue to call Drew and Juan over and over again. And that's the first time as well that I had contact with either one of their parents. I posted on Facebook that there had been a shooting.
16: Meanwhile, the shooting at the nightclub continued. Orlando police estimated the suspect fired approximately 200 rounds in less than 5 minutes. At 2:10 a.m., police say a victim who was inside the club's north restroom called 911 and told the gunman had barricaded himself inside with about 10 other people. Officers identified this as a hostage situation, and they worked to get the people who were trapped inside out. Knowing that the suspect had locked himself and hostages in the restroom, police began rescuing people on the club's patio and other areas inside the club. At 2:35 a.m., police said they received a suspicious call from an unidentified man. At first, he began speaking in Arabic, soon switching to English. He told the 911 operator, "I'm in Orlando and I did the shooting." He then pledged his allegiance to the leader of ISIS. Orlando police say the call lasted about 50 seconds. The suspect would go on to call a local cable channel and told a producer there that he was, in fact, the shooter. He had called 911 five times in total. Members from the crisis negotiation team were involved and had spoken to the suspect. The suspect told negotiators he was wearing an explosive vest and that there was a vehicle in the parking lot with explosives inside. By 5 a.m., over 3 hours after the shooting began, members of the Orange County Sheriff's Department prepared to go into the club using a technique they call an explosive breach. Police detonated a small explosive on the outside of the club. They were going to use that hole to gain access to the club's restroom where the suspect had locked himself with hostages. That's when more shots were heard. 13 officers fired at least 172 times. The shooter was hit 7 times. A half hour later, police determined the shooter was dead, and they rescued the remaining people inside the bar. Hours later, the suspect's vehicle was discovered, and it had no explosives inside. In the end, a total of 90 people were rescued from the club, but 49 lay lifeless, casualties of the carnage that had taken place in what was supposed to be a safe space. You might be wondering, like I was, what happened to Brandon's friends, Drew and Juan? Brandon was waiting at the 7-Eleven, hoping to connect with them.
0: There was another friend who had been at the club but went home a little earlier. He drove back and started to help people in the immediate aftermath of the shooting as they were getting out. And he was keeping his eyes open for, you know, faces that he recognized. And I remember him calling me when I was still at 7-Eleven and saying, I think I saw Juan. And I said, oh my God, is he okay? Is he, you know, did you talk to him? What did he say? And he said, I couldn't get close enough to talk to him. I can tell that he's been shot several times. I just saw him on a stretcher. He wasn't moving, but they did take him out into an ambulance.
16: Brandon says he got in touch with Juan's family. He spoke with his sister.
0: She just kept asking me over and over again, can you please promise me that he wasn't there? Can you please promise me that he wasn't there? And I just sat there in silence because I couldn't bring myself to tell her what I knew to be true. I couldn't bring myself to tell her how the night had unfolded. And so the only words I could get out of my mouth were, I am so sorry. And one of the moments that again continues to stick with me is his mother's scream in the background, because he was the baby. He was his mother's baby. And it was like in that moment, hearing her in the background, that part of her died too. And so I shared with them what I knew, that I knew he'd been shot several times. I knew that he'd been taken out of the club. And I just told them to go find him. I don't know where he is. I wish I had more information, but please find him. A few hours later, she called me back and could barely get out the words, but they had identified his body at the hospital. They tried to operate on him, but couldn't save him because he'd suffered something like 9 or 10 gunshot wounds. And I think at that moment, I understood for the first time in my life what the word heartbreak really means. That the people you love the most, the relationships you value the most, can be ripped out from underneath you in the most violent, hateful, horrific fashion. That's what heartbreak feels like.
16: Brandon says it took a couple of days before he or anyone learned about what happened to Drew.
0: We were doing back of the napkin math, statistics on how many people we knew were in hospital beds, how many people we knew had lost their lives, how many bodies we knew had been identified. What are the odds that Drew could be one of those people somewhere in a hospital bed, clinging to life? And what would that look like? What would it look like to have to tell him that Juan didn't make it? What would it look like for him to have to recover in this world without the love of his life?
16: Brandon said he found out what happened from Christine Leinonen, Drew's mother, who learned of Drew's fate 33 hours after the shooting.
1: I kept saying, no, they're going to find out that my son is one of those people in surgery. That they're going to find that out. They're just telling me that. I felt drained. I wasn't even angry. It was a sadness, a depressed sadness drain. Like all of, I was ready to accept that my son was in surgery and I would have taken my son home and rehabilitated him. And I was accepting that. And I was never accepting that he was dead. Never. I just always had hope.
16: Drew, or Christopher Andrew Leinonen by his given name, and his partner, Juan Ramon Guerrero, would be two of the 49 innocent victims killed at Pulse.
0: And that was it. Just like that, they were both gone. With no warning. With no compassion. With no empathy. They were just stolen from all of us.
15: I'm Mike Brown, and if you're just joining us on Crime Time, Canada's only true crime radio show, so far in this episode of What Happened to the Pulse Nightclub Shooting, Global News reporter Erica Vella has taken us back to June 12, 2016, when a gunman walked into Pulse, a beloved LGBTQ nightclub in Florida. The man opened fire, killing 49 people in what remains the deadliest attack on LGBTQ people in American history. We've been hearing from survivor Brandon Wolf, who escaped through an emergency exit after slipping into the bathroom just moments before the shooting began, while his two friends, Drew and Juan, were still inside. In the devastating hours that followed, Brandon waited at a nearby 7-Eleven, desperately calling his friends only to learn that both Drew Christopher Andrew Leinonen and Juan Ramon Guerrero had been among the 49 lives lost that night. Now let's get back to our host, Erica Vella, with more of what happened to and the Pulse nightclub shooting on Crime Time.
16: The shooting garnered international attention, partly because of its senseless nature and partly because it happened in June, which is Pride Month, a time when the LGBTQ2 community celebrates. Only now there was grief and deep mourning.
0: I hadn't processed just how massive the situation was until the next day. And, you know, I knew reporters were trying to get in contact. My phone, eventually I turned it off because at one point I had like 200 voicemails from all these reporters and people that I hadn't talked to in years checking on me. So I had some sense of the fact that what had happened was bad. I didn't really grasp how bad it was until we finally went home. And I turned on the local news. I didn't have cable at the time. So Drew had given me this little satellite that you stick in the window. And I put on local news. And that's the first time I really saw how many people had died. And we didn't even know the full number at that point. But that's the first time I saw the number. That's the first time that I saw a list of people who had been identified in the club.
16: Barbara Poma was in Mexico when the shooting happened. She's one of the owners of the club, and she explained to me that Pulse was more than just a business.
21: My passion came from the fact that, you know, I grew up with a gay brother who lost his battle to HIV during the AIDS epidemic. So for me, it was, you know, a way to reconnect to a community that I loved and lost when he died. So it was really personal for me.
16: Like many of us, she says she watched what happened on the news.
21: And I was like, that's my little place in the corner of Orange and Kaylee, a little gay bar that's been there, sitting there quietly and peacefully for, you know, 12 years. And so I never expected it to be such international news, and because I couldn't even really understand it. Then you're in such a state of shock.
16: She took the next plane back to Orlando. In Florida, almost immediately after the tragedy, people mobilized to show their support. Orlando was in mourning, and a makeshift

0: Lake Eola Park, where the names of each victim were read to tens of thousands of people who came together to mourn the tragic loss of so many.
1: Orlando United.
0: You may remember, in the days after the shooting, there were massive lineups of people wanting to donate blood.
2: It was a scene that will be etched in my mind for the rest of my life. There were people lined up for as far as you could see wanting to donate blood at our donor centers. We have a donor center that is just right around the corner, really, from where the Pulse nightclub is. And that one really started to get a lot of people showing up. We brought in some of our mobile units to help with the overflow to bring donors into our Big Red Bus mobiles. We have a donor center there, and there were people everywhere, just lining up, crying, wanting to donate, people showing up from the community, bringing food and water and everything you could think of just started to unfold at that location. And, you know, then the media started to show up, and it was media from around the world started calling.
0: That's Susan Forbes from One Blood. One Blood is a blood donation center that serves more than 250 hospitals in Florida and throughout the southeastern United States.
2: In an instant, you know, One Blood became part of the story. And we became a part of the story in a way that was showing how you could help save people's lives and something that you could do to help. And, you know, we had an extraordinary use of blood that night at the hospital that was at Orlando Regional Medical Center, was where many of the trauma victims went, right down the street.
0: Susan told me after the shooting at Pulse, healthcare workers at the Orlando Regional Medical Center transfused over 440 units of blood in a 24-hour time period. It's the reason why many people who were at the club that night are alive today.
2: When they're bringing these patients in, they're trauma patients. They've had gunshot wounds and they're bleeding and they need to replenish the blood that they have lost. And that is what they're doing. I mean, they need red blood cells to provide oxygen to them, and they're bleeding to death and they need to replenish that blood.
0: And one thing that I wondered while I was working on this story was how much blood was actually donated. I mean, did it help? I asked Susan.
2: When we look at those long lines the next morning, those people did a tremendous service to the community in helping replenish that blood supply. But there's also those people who came in the days before that we felt needed to be recognized as well, because nobody realized that it's the people who came in the week prior that were helping save those patients' lives.
0: In 1 week, One Blood collected over 28,000 units of blood. And just to put that into context, in a typical week, One Blood endeavors to collect about 2,000 units a day, or around 14,000 units a week. The donations that came in that week nearly doubled what they normally see. And on top of that, Susan says over 33% of those who showed up were first-time donors. While we're talking about blood donations, I wanted to address another side to this story. We know that many of the thousands of people who showed up to donate after Pulse were from the LGBTQ2 community. Susan explained that blood centers in the U.S. are regulated by the Food and Drug Administration, and they're required to ask eligibility questions from donors.
2: One of the donor eligibility questions that donors have to answer before they can donate has to do with a policy FDA has in place known as the Men Who Have Sex with Men policy, also known as the MSM policy. And that policy at the time was a deferral period for any man who had sex with another man. They were deferred for 12 months from donating blood.
0: So after the shooting, a man who had sex with another man wouldn't be able to donate blood until 1 year following their last sexual encounter, a policy that upset many people who just wanted to help.
2: And, you know, we feel for them anytime somebody wants to donate and is deferred. You know, we don't like to have to tell somebody they aren't able to donate blood. We have to follow the rules. And so it was, you know, They wanted to help and were unable to donate. But it was many people who were

0: deferred ended up staying to help in other ways. And they were, you know, helping with the large crowds we had, and were helping hand out water and food, and they wanted to stay and be able to help. And so it was very heartwarming to see that they had partnered with us in another way to be able to help. And they understood that it was not One Blood that was making those rules, that it is an FDA rule and that we had to follow that.
1: In April, because of the ongoing COVID-19 pandemic, the FDA made changes to the deferral period. The recommended deferral period has now changed from 12 months to 3 months. Meanwhile, police were conducting investigations into the shooting. The FBI identified the shooter as 29-year-old Omar Mateen. He was from New York, but his family moved to Florida when he was younger. On the night of the shooting, the FBI confirmed Mateen called 911 five times. FBI spokesperson Ron Hopper had this to say at the time.
2: It has been reported that Mateen made calls to 911 this morning in which he stated his allegiance to the leader of the Islamic State. We're looking into any and all connections, both domestic and international. While the killer made these murderous statements, he did so in a chilling, calm, and deliberate manner. The FBI first became aware of Mateen in 2013 when he made inflammatory comments to coworkers alleging possible terrorist ties. The killer of 49 and the shooter of 53 others identified himself as an Islamic soldier who pledged allegiance to a terrorist organization which was bent on killing Americans.
1: Omar Mateen was in fact investigated twice by the FBI. He was on the government's terrorist watch list for 10 months before being removed. You might be wondering, if Mateen had been on the FBI's radar, how was it possible for him to get military-style weapons? Was this an underground operation? Well, it turns out it wasn't.
3: He did purchase two firearms, a handgun and a long gun within the last few days.
1: He was able to purchase the guns legally. It appears under U.S. federal law, being on the government's terrorist watch list doesn't necessarily disqualify you from purchasing a gun from a licensed gun dealer. Days after the Pulse nightclub shooting, four proposals were brought before the U.S. Congress to restrict gun sales, one of which looked at preventing anyone on terrorism watch lists from purchasing guns. All four proposals were rejected. In 2018, the state of Florida put in place the Extreme Risk Protection Order law. This law basically gives law enforcement the ability to petition a court for a civil order preventing a dangerous person from accessing firearms for up to 1 year. And it's a law many other states in the U.S. have enacted as well. Mateen died in a shootout with police the morning of June 12, 2016.
2: At the end of all of our interviews, however long that takes, if someone is able to be charged in this investigation, we will bring them to justice.
1: The FBI focused attention on Mateen's wife, Noor Salman. She was his second wife, and they'd been married since 2011. After the investigation, she faced charges of obstruction and providing material to support a terrorist organization. The trial took place in March 2018, and prosecutors said Mateen had intended to attack Disney World's shopping and entertainment complex. Surveillance video showed Mateen walking in the area of the Disney complex just hours before the Pulse attack. He had changed his mind when he saw police and instead chose the gay nightclub as his target. During the trial, defense attorneys said Salman was a woman who was easily manipulated. They said she didn't know of Mateen's plans because he had kept a lot of his life from her. Jurors had deliberated over 3 days, and on March 30th, 2018, they acquitted her of all charges. For Brandon, the days and weeks that followed the shooting in 2016 are a blur, except for Drew's funeral.
4: I remember that morning, I hadn't written my eulogy yet. I didn't know what to say. And so I sat in my car outside my apartment, my hand was shaking, and I was writing on this little crumpled up piece of notebook paper. And the theme of that speech was once in a lifetime. I still have it to this day, I saved it. And the idea was that in the aftermath of this shooting, if we were going to perpetuate this story of love, if we were going to perpetuate this idea that we are stronger than the attempts to divide us, that we were stronger than the hatred that showed up at Pulse that night. If we were going to prove that, then it was going to take the kind of love and selflessness and compassion that Drew had, because he was a once in a lifetime person. He alone possessed that ability to bring us together that none of the rest of us had, but he had it. So I was writing this speech about Drew as the community's once in a lifetime person and my once in a lifetime person. And I started to think about, how do we move forward without that? How do I move forward without that? Because that's the rub, right? These are not just 49 people. They're not just 49 nameless faces. They're not just 49 names scattered on a board that we remember once a year. They're lives. They're brothers, sisters, moms, dads, uncles, nephews, best friends. For me, Drew was not just a statistic or a number. Drew was always going to be a missing face at my birthday party. Drew was always going to be an empty seat at a dinner table. And how would I move forward without him? So that thought was on my brain as I traveled to the church. We went in through a back entrance, so we didn't quite get a look of what it looked like outside. We were in the waiting room. And then when the service was about to start, we got called into the hall. My breath was taken away when I came around the corner, because there were easily over 1,000 people in that church. It was packed, front to back, standing room only, spilling out into the street. And it wasn't just the volume of people that blew me away. It was that I knew all of them. And maybe I didn't know them personally. I wasn't friends with all of them. I hadn't spent time with all of them. I knew every single face in that church because of Drew. It was once in a lifetime. I had the honor of being a pallbearer that day. And as I was carrying the casket down the aisle, I remember gripping the side of it so tightly that I thought my fingers might fall off. It was that idea that I couldn't let go until I'd found the right way to say goodbye. I couldn't let go until I understood what life looked without Drew. We got to the end of the aisle and I found the words. I looked down at his casket and I whispered, just for the two of us, "I am never going to stop fighting for a world that you would be proud of." That has been the guiding light for everything I've done over the last 4 years. When times get hard, and they get really hard sometimes, when June 12th rolls around every year and I'm overcome with the grief that I felt on that day, I'm reminded of the promise that I made Drew, that I will never, ever stop fighting for a world that he would be proud of.
1: As I listen to Brandon speak about mourning for Drew, it really makes me think that this tragedy didn't end when the gunman was killed inside the club over 4 years ago. People continue to live with the daily reminders of lost loved ones. Some can find comfort by coming together and creating spaces where those lost can be remembered. As I researched this story, I thought about Pulse, the club, this safe space that once helped shape memories from big milestones like birthdays, bachelor and bachelorette parties, to something more simple, like just the place to go on a Saturday night. What happened to that landmark that's now synonymous with one of the worst mass shootings in U.S. history? When the club's owner, Barbara Poma, boarded that plane back to Orlando from Mexico, she said she had the sinking feeling. Pulse, as she knew it, was gone.
5: When the FBI returned the property to our possession on July 14th, I had to go inside with them to, I don't know, they had to walk me to the building, show me, tell me everything they did and whatever. I had signed some papers. I can't really remember because I was by myself even. And I just remember walking through the building and just thinking that no one could ever dance here again. We can't open this place again. We cannot, you know, it just was so sacred. I mean, everything was gone. Liquor's off the shelves, no glassware, no furniture. You know, it was a shell. It felt empty. It was empty. It is empty. It's just a really bad place to go back to. It's not a place you like to revisit very much. I mean, the smell alone, sometimes if I get a whiff of any kind of odor of that, it reminds me of that day. You know, it just sends me to a really bad place. And I mean, it pulse looked like a shell of itself. It looks nothing like it did when it was open. I need to see everything we had just done be destroyed, and see bullet holes in walls and shattered glass. And I mean, it's just, it was not pulse anymore. You could feel it. You could feel the heaviness. And so I just knew we had to do something.
1: The building now stands vacant, a haunting memory of what happened over 4 years ago. But Barbara says that Pulse will be turned into a memorial with the help of One Pulse Foundation. The foundation has received support and funding from county and state governments.
5: Just like other nonprofits, we raise money. We're raising money. It's a capital campaign.
1: This fund will be used to create a memorial that will be free to the public. There will also be a museum, education programs, and 49 legacy scholarships. As part of the memorial, there will also be something called the Orlando Health Survivors Walk, which marks the 3-block walk that some victims and first responders took on the night of the shooting to get to the Orlando Regional Medical Center. The memorial and museum are expected to cost around $45 million.
5: And so the memorial will sit on the same property where the tragedy happened, in the building in the same property. And it's going to be a beautiful reflective space that people can come just like they can now at the interim and reflect and ponder and pay their respects and bear witness to what happened that night. The museum is a short walk down the street, but you know, maybe a third of a mile, not that far, but you can walk it. It's about a 10-minute walk.
1: The memorial is expected to be completed by June 2022 and the museum in early 2024. For Brandon, he says he and his friends wanted to do something to keep Drew's legacy alive. And they formed the Drew Project, which in part empowers young LGBTQ2 people by helping create safe spaces in middle school and high school. Since its beginnings, the not-for-profit has invested more than $75,000 in college scholarships for young people, future leaders in the LGBTQ2 community. Grief is an incredibly complicated thing. It's really messy. There's anger, there's frustration, and there's sadness. And grief is different for each person. The decisions individuals make to help them move forward can separate them from others who, at their core, are also dealing with the same pain and loss. So when Brandon told me about the Drew Project, I brought it up to Christine, Drew's mother. And quite simply put, she doesn't support it. And she doesn't support the museum either. That surprised me a bit, but again, people deal with grief differently. Christine is also one of the organizers of the Community Coalition Against a Pulse Museum. According to their website, it's a group made up of surviving victims and family members and others who are against the One Pulse Foundation plan for a memorial and museum. They have a petition with over 45,000 signatures.
6: It should be a free space that everybody and anyone can go to that is owned and controlled by the city and their parks, so that it could be made into like a, you know, benches or water feature, trees, things of that nature, that you're not necessarily getting to know each individual victim, but you're getting to know the gravity of the massacre. And you get to know that by getting inside your own head, giving yourself a place to reflect. That's how we do it. That's how humans do it. That's how we've done it for centuries. So, yeah, we're against it altogether.
1: I asked Barbara about the feedback she had been getting for both the memorial and museum.
5: It varies, but I would say, you know, the majority and a vast majority are supportive of all three parts of the project. We do have a very small group that oppose the museum concept because they feel that they don't understand why there's a reason for the museum. It's a very small number, but all voices deserve to be heard. You know, there's always, you know, something to be learned. There's always opportunity to understand how people feel, and it's a process for everyone. That's their right, you know, and so we respect everyone's opinion and right and viewpoint.
1: One thing that often comes up after mass shootings is the conversation around gun control legislation in the U.S. And Brandon has dedicated his efforts to it. In 2019, Brandon was the first survivor of the Pulse nightclub shooting to testify in front of Congress.
7: I have seen the power of hatred. It tore my world apart, stole my sense of joy, and still haunts me in my nightmares.
1: And part of the work he does now, pushing for tighter gun laws.
4: We live in a country that is obsessed with easy access to firearms. We live in a country that fetishizes instruments of death. That is the country that we live in. So much so that the man who committed that atrocity on June 12, 2016, was considered too dangerous on multiple occasions to fly on an airplane because he might be capable of harming others, but not too dangerous to stroll into a gun shop and buy a weapon of war and all the ammunition he could pack into his car. That frustrates me a lot. And it frustrates me that we are so paralyzed by partisan politics. We are so paralyzed by propaganda pushed down from gun manufacturers and the gun lobby that we can't do anything about it. We can't agree on the basic tenets of how much life is worth because we are so busy arguing over the talking points that have been handed to us on a silver platter. That makes me really frustrated. And I'm convinced if we had solved this issue decades ago when we should have solved it, if we had reinstated an assault weapons ban, if we had considered a no-fly, no-buy rule, if we had taken action when it was someone else's community the first time, when it was someone else's high school, when it was someone else's friends, if we had taken action in that moment, Drew and Juan might be here today. But it's not just driven by my frustration that it happened to them. It's driven by my fear of who it's going to happen to next.
1: Brandon will continue to fight. And often he thinks about Drew, like he did just before we started talking.
4: I spent 3 or 4 minutes in my kitchen looking at this framed photograph that I have of Drew, Juan, and myself that sits at the highest point in the kitchen. I didn't put it together myself. I remember I showed up one day in the week after Pulse and someone, I'm not sure who, had wrapped this photograph and left it on my doorstep. And it's traveled with me ever since then. And so I just sat today, and I do frequently, with this photo of the three of us. And I remind myself why I'm doing what I'm doing. I remind myself of the promise I made that day, that even when it's really hard, even when the world is really dark, even in the moments where I don't want to get out of bed, I want to run away to my favorite spot in rural Spain and never come back, even in those moments, I have work to do. Because I made a promise that I would never give up, that I would never stop fighting for a world that he would be proud of. And it powers me every single day.
1: Before I end this episode, I wanted to take a minute to remember and honor the many lives that were profoundly impacted by the events at Pulse nightclub. The 49 people killed and the 58 wounded and the many others who continue to feel the impact. This includes the family members, loved ones, first responders, and the entire LGBTQ2 community, as well as the people of Orlando.
8: That was host Erica Vella with What Happened To and the Pulse nightclub shooting. Next up, Nancy Hickst and Crime Beat will tell us how in the late 1980s and early 1990s, a serial rapist terrorized women in an inner city Calgary neighborhood, leaving the entire city gripped by fear. In this episode, Nancy examines the physical and emotional toll of the attacks on the victims and reveals what eventually cracked the case open, more than a decade after the crimes were committed. This is Crime Beat and Hunted on Hemlock Crescent on Crime Time.
1: On the evening of May 31st, 1992, a single mother hired a 13-year-old babysitter to watch over her son. After the boy went to bed, the teen fell asleep on the couch. At 2 in the morning, she woke up gasping for breath, feeling suffocated. There was some sort of fabric over her head. She was being grabbed, and they had their hands wrapped around her neck. Moments later, her hands were pinned behind her back, and she was bound with wire. The attacker then dragged the terrified young girl outside of the apartment to a secluded area surrounded by brush, where he violently assaulted her.
9: When you're attacked like that and your home is invaded like that and you are raped, that stays with you for life.
1: I'm Nancy Hickst, a senior crime reporter for Global News. Today on Crime Beat, I share a case that left an entire city on edge and ravaged victims, leaving them with physical and emotional scars that will never heal. And a warning, this story includes graphic details of sexual assaults and violence. This is Hunted on Hemlock Crescent. To better share this story, I sought out the help of a highly respected member of the Canadian legal community, Les Grieve.
10: I became a Crown prosecutor in 1980. And over the years, the cases that came my way became increasingly more serious and more complex. My workday was rapes, robberies, murders, and muggings.
1: Grieve was a prosecutor for 28 years until 2008. That's when he was appointed as a judge in the Provincial Court of Alberta, where he sat for 13 years. I covered several of the high-profile cases he prosecuted, and we've built a mutual respect for each other.
10: And then over the years, I would see you, Nancy, in the courtroom or on the sidewalk outside of the courthouse with your microphone in hand and the TV camera pointed at you. And then later at home, I'd watch you on the evening television news.
1: Grieve recalls the area where this particular case unfolded.
10: And in the 1960s, the Canada Mortgage and Housing built a series of apartment buildings. And typically, they'd be three-story units or 20 apartments to a building. And, you know, it was supportable housing. And but unfortunately, from a security point of view, those residents over the years became more and more insecure.
1: Located directly south of the Bow River is the inner city neighborhood of Spruce Cliff and Hemlock Crescent. In the spring of 1988, a 21-year-old woman was ripped from her sleep at 2:30 in the morning. A hand covered her mouth, preventing her cries for help. She felt a knee drive into her back. Then she was struck with a bottle behind her left ear. Her hands were forced behind her back.
10: And while dazed from the blows to the head, he put the pillowcase over her face, tied her hands. And this is all in her dark bedroom, so she could see nothing, but by his touching, he knew that she was wearing gloves. He then raped her on her back, and then a second time from behind, and then ran off.
1: In 1989, just under a year later, another attack on Hemlock Crescent.
10: The second attack, this woman's apartment was only doors away from the first attack. On May 6, 1989, he gained entry in the middle of the night. She awoke as he was covering her mouth and the pillow slip went over her head. He hit her head with a bottle and tied her hands behind his back. She said, I think I'm bleeding. To which he said, no, you're not. But you will be if you don't shut up. He then used one of her nearby t-shirts to tie it over the pillowcase and around her head, thus keeping the pillowcase in place and muffling any sound that she may have made. This was in the dark. He got under her back, took off her underwear. She was protesting, saying, I can't breathe. And he was saying words to the effect of, be quiet or I'll knock you into unconsciousness. All the while, tapping her head with this solid glass bottle to remind her how he could easily damage her face and head, and he raped her and fled.
11: Then, just a few weeks later, a third attack.
10: It was a similar home invasion. This happened on July 21st, 1989, only 2 months after the previous attack. This was a 27-year-old female occupant who had only had the apartment for 1 month. Again, he got a bottle from inside the suite. This is in the middle of the night, and she awoke with his hand over her mouth and his body pinning her to the bed. He said, "Don't move. All I want is your radio." It's assumed he says this to allay her fear of being raped, thus she might cooperate and not scream and merely be a robbery victim and not a rape victim. It's a play, a ploy by him. In the dark, he pushed a rag into her mouth very, very roughly, cutting her mouth. He taps her head with the bottle, threatening to bash her skull in as he put the pillowcase over her head. Now, to add to her terror, she was claustrophobic and began to hyperventilate. The offender then turned on the bedroom light, and he used her bed quilt to more securely cover the bedroom window. He then put a second pillowcase over her head, presumably to ensure that she could not see with the light on and to muffle her sounds of hyperventilation. And unlike the two previous attacks, this victim was raped with the light on. But similar to the very first attack, she was raped twice, once from front and once from behind.
11: The attacker then took off. Again, investigators worked to figure out who was responsible for the violent sexual assaults, but they came up empty.
10: And this caused a lot of fear, not only in the Hemlock Crescent area, but in the city itself. It's, of course, humans need to sleep, but we're very vulnerable at night when we're sleeping to someone who is bold enough to sneak into our residence.
11: Then, 10 months later, the rapist struck again.
10: Now, attack number four was in an apartment of a 29-year-old mom who was sharing the apartment with her 9-year-old son. She wanted to go out one evening and had a 13-year-old female babysitter who was in grade 8 attend.
11: This is the vicious attack I described at the top of the episode.
10: I think it was May 31st, 1992, according to my notes. Now, since it was not her own home, the mom and the babysitter ensured that the apartment door was locked once the mother went out for the evening. After the boy went to sleep, the babysitter was on the couch and she fell asleep shortly after midnight. The offender gained entrance around 2 a.m. And because of the locked door, it's deduced that he entered through a ground floor window. He had flexible wire and a paint rag with him. He removed the pillow slip, placed it over her head, put the paint rag into her mouth, holding the pillowcase in place with his hand around her neck, and told her, "If you squirm or scream, I'll choke you into unconsciousness." He then used the wire to tie her hands together behind her back. And like his previous victim, he pretended that he was there just to rob, not rape. So either worried about the sleeping child or that the parent would return, the attacker dragged her out of the apartment to a secluded area near the Shaganapi golf course. Keep in mind, this victim was barely a teenager at age 13. She's tied, blindfolded by the oppressive hood. She must have been so terrified. He said, "I won't rape you if you're quiet," and then forced her to the ground on her back with her hands underneath her and behind her. And when he started to remove her shorts, she began to cry. He then hit her in the face twice, telling her to shut up. He fondled her, laid on top of her, and had non-consensual sexual intercourse with her. After ejaculation, he loosened the wire binding her hands and then ran away.
11: The community was fearful, never knowing when the serial rapist would attack next. With the entire community on high alert, police increased patrols in and around Hemlock Crescent in southwest Calgary. Investigators looked at the similarities in the attacks. The first and most obvious, each of the sexual assaults took place at a walk-up apartment complex located on Hemlock Crescent. Each happened in the middle of the night between 1 a.m. and 2:30 a.m., and each of the women was jarred awake by the offender. In each case, the rapist covered his victims' heads with a pillowcase. In two of the cases, the women were gagged with a t-shirt. Another had a paint rag that was forcefully shoved in her mouth. All of them were bound with twine, telephone wire, nylon cord, or wire, their hands behind their backs. And in each case, the women not only suffered severe physical harm, but also psychological injuries that would never go away. That fear extended to other women in the city who worried they would be next. And police weren't able to alleviate that concern, as investigators were no closer to identifying the serial rapist than when the first attack happened 4 years earlier in 1988.
10: It was a challenging case for the police because the attacks are so random, and also there's no description. There are no fingerprints.
11: Police developed a suspect list, but with no physical description of the offender, the list was long and extremely vague.
10: My understanding is that the list of suspects numbered as high as 188 at one time. But to get onto this list, the first qualification was that you had to be male. It's not a very specific list of viable suspects.
11: The men had either worked or lived in or been seen in the area at some point.
10: For example, anyone who ever got a parking ticket in the previous 15 or 20 years was looked at as to whether they could be a suspect or not. And so if they'd gotten a parking ticket and had a criminal record for doing sexual assaults, they would be on the suspect list. But as I say, a very generalized list.
11: The one identifying factor the serial rapist left behind was his DNA. But you have to remember, this was the late 80s and early 90s.
10: Back then, a sample of DNA needed to be teaspoon size. All the victims were cooperative, even after the trauma of the attack, to allow investigators to obtain swabs of their bodies.
11: DNA was a relatively new science back then. It wasn't even admissible in Canadian courts until 1988. And in this case, it didn't assist police in identifying a suspect. At that time, there wasn't a national DNA data bank, so there wasn't anything to compare it to. But all of the evidence was saved. Months went by, and then years, and the Hemlock Crescent rapist was never caught. The case went cold. Yet for some unexplained reason, the attacks in the area stopped. In the years that followed the violent sexual assaults on Hemlock Crescent, there were major advancements in DNA identification technology. So, more than a decade after the last attack, the Calgary Police Service reopened the case.
10: In 2004, this was a cold case and ended up being assigned to Detective Lionel Bush. He had joined the Calgary Police Service in 1992, the year of the last attack. And by then, he was a 15-year veteran, but he was new to the sex crimes unit.
11: The forensic evidence that had been in storage for more than a decade was finally sent for advanced DNA testing. The results confirmed what was suspected all along. The same DNA profile fit all four crimes, meaning the same offender had committed all four sexual assaults. But there were nearly 200 suspects on the original list.
10: Detective Bush narrowed the list down by, of course, if someone had died, they were struck off the list. If they had an alibi, he double-checked, triple-checked the alibi to ensure it was rock solid. So he took them off. For example, if they were away from Calgary and had a plane ticket to prove it and receipts in another city at the same time, he would take them off the list. And I think it was a matter of intuition and detective skill, and then he narrowed it down to 10. And Detective Bush contacted all 10 of these men, told them what he was doing, and one by one, they all voluntarily came to a Calgary police station to supply a swab from the inside of their mouth so that he could obtain their DNA. And each swab was sent to a lab at Edmonton, and that DNA on the swab was compared to the DNA taken from the bodies of the four victims.
11: One of those men lived about a 40-minute drive from Calgary in Bragg Creek. On November 5th, 2004, Emil Joseph Cromwell received a call from the Calgary Police Service. He was asked to provide a sample of his DNA. He was put on the suspect list many years earlier, as he had lived in an apartment on Hemlock Crescent with his first wife. Cromwell voluntarily gave a blood sample for DNA analysis 3 days after getting the call.
10: And though outwardly very cooperative, Joe Cromwell must have had inner turmoil worrying about this test, because shortly after leaving the police station, he attempted suicide. He was taken to the Foothills Hospital, treated, and he did recover.
11: About 1 month later, police received the results.
10: Well, the DNA analysis came back as a positive match to sample number four, which was Joe Cromwell on all four rapes. The chance that it was someone else other than Cromwell was 1 in 3.9 trillion. The police went out to Bragg Creek to look for him and pulled him over in the traffic stop. Apparently, Detective Bush's words were, quote, "the jig is up," end quote. And asked for the allegation of rape, Cromwell said, "I've been living with this all these years."
8: I'm Mike Brown, and if you're just joining us on Crime Time, Canada's only true crime radio show, so far in this episode of Crime Beat, hunted on Hemlock Crescent, Global News reporter Nancy Hickst and former Crown prosecutor Les Grieve have been walking us through a series of four terrifying home invasions and sexual assaults that terrorized women in the Spruce Cliff neighborhood of Calgary between 1988 and 1992. One attack included a 13-year-old babysitter carried out by an unknown predator who struck in the dead of night, blindfolding and blinding his victims before vanishing without a trace. With no fingerprints, no physical description, and a cold case suspect list that ballooned to nearly 200 names, investigators hit wall after wall. It wasn't until 2004 when advances in DNA technology allowed Detective Lionel Bush to reopen the case and narrow the field down to just 10 men. When DNA test results came back, they pointed to one man with odds of 1 in 3.9 trillion, a Bragg Creek resident named Emil Joseph Cromwell, who, upon being pulled over by police, reportedly admitted he had been living with the secret for years. Now let's get back to Crime Beat and Hunted on Hemlock Crescent with host Nancy Hickst on Crime Time.
11: Emil Joseph Cromwell was better known as Joe to his friends and family. Originally from Halifax, Cromwell did a six-month peacekeeping tour in Cyprus, then moved to Alberta. Cromwell only had a grade 5 education, so he worked many odd jobs, including forklift operator, painter, and maintenance person. He married twice, but both relationships ended in divorce amid allegations of anger problems and abuse alleged against him. It was during his first marriage that he lived in an apartment in Calgary on Hemlock Crescent. In 1985, Cromwell was in his 40s when he married for a third time and started his own contract painting business. Like his two prior relationships, his third marriage got off to a rocky start. 8 years into that relationship, he saw a news report about the sexual assault of a 13-year-old girl. That's when Cromwell sought out help to deal with his issues of what he referred to as self-loathing. He later told officials he didn't realize the victim was a 13-year-old girl, and that turned out to be the final attack. Cromwell decided to undergo a 14-week anger management course, and after that, continued on with a weekly support group. He and his wife participated in a marriage counseling workshop, and he said things turned around. The couple reported a marked improvement in their marriage. The couple became a beloved part of their rural community in the foothills, a hamlet named Bragg Creek, about 30 kilometers west of Calgary.
10: He lived in the community in a modest house. He had painted a number of homes in the community, and all were very happy, both again with his work and with his personality.
11: More than a decade after the final attack on Hemlock Crescent, Cromwell was arrested and accused of sexually assaulting three women and one child. I can remember the day I learned about his arrest. I covered the story for Global News. I interviewed several people who still lived on Hemlock Crescent. Each of them expressed relief that an arrest had been made. Many told me they had continued to live in fear, never knowing if the attacker would return. My photographer and I also went to Bragg Creek.
12: Get the camera away and get off the property. Now, call 911, get the hell out of here.
11: Cromwell's neighbors were less than welcoming.
13: They're putting up no trespassing signs. If the press gets on the property, let me call them, please.
14: Stay the hell off.
11: That's when Les Grieve was assigned to prosecute the case.
15: I remember reading in the newspaper all the people that were quoted by journalists like you and others that he did not do this. I also remember reading the letters that came to the prosecutor's office telling us that we didn't know what we were doing. We made a big mistake. It couldn't possibly be him. I remember reading letters to the editor in the newspaper that we were incompetent, so we didn't know what we were doing. We had the wrong guy. He was a fabulous fellow, according to all his friends and neighbors.
11: Grieve spoke to reporters in an interview outside of court on December 20th, 2004.
16: The Crown's position in this matter is that Mr. Cromwell should remain in custody until the charges are resolved for several reasons. One, to maintain the public confidence in the administration of justice. Two, considering the gravity of the offenses.
11: I should note that while I've shared details of four attacks, at the time Cromwell was arrested in 2004, police submitted DNA from six similar sexual assaults. They all happened in the Hemlock Crescent area from the late 80s to early 90s. Police alleged four of the samples came back as a definitive match to Cromwell.
15: Now, unfortunately, this case went cold. And by the time the police had DNA technology to use, there were only four victims that had provided DNA samples to the police that could be analyzed. There are reasons for this, of course. It may be that sometimes victims in their panic to wash away the memories literally wash themselves and then there's no DNA available. Or DNA degrades over time.
11: Cromwell was held in protective custody for his own safety. Just months later, Grieve received some unexpected news from Cromwell's defense lawyer.
15: When he told me his client had instructed him to plead guilty to all four attacks, and we picked a day in April of 2005. He was in the remand center then and appeared by CCTV, entered those guilty pleas, and we set over the sentencing date for June 20, 2005.
11: Grieve said the evidence in the case was overwhelming, given the DNA findings.
15: I doubt that Mr. Cromwell knew anything about DNA and or gave it any thought at that time. He obviously gave thoughts to committing his crimes at night and using the pillow slip to cover their eyes immediately so they couldn't make an identification. And, of course, tying their hands so they couldn't resist him. But I doubt that he gave the thought of DNA a moment's thought.
11: There was another unexpected twist that really stands out to me as someone who has covered dozens of sexual assault cases. As you might remember from other stories I've shared, the identities of sexual assault victims are protected by court-imposed publication bans. Most want to keep that anonymity, but there are exceptions.
15: It started with the victim of the second attack wanting her name published. She was very adamant about that. She wanted her name out there. She didn't feel any embarrassment about being a rape victim. She wanted to stand up to him. And so she consented on attack number two. Then victim on attack number one, seeing this, she wanted her name protected, but her image was okay to have her photograph taken. But then she changed her mind on that and consented to having her name published in the newspaper or on the television reports. The third victim and the fourth victim, the 13-year-old girl who, by the time the case got to court, was in her late 20s, had a young baby. victim number three and victim number four did not want their identity known, and it was never published.
11: This woman was the second to be attacked.
17: This was a criminal. This was a vicious man who preyed on us, and it was not our doing. And so I'm not going to hide and say I'm embarrassed or I'm afraid to show my face.
11: She was assaulted on May 6th, 1989. She spoke outside of court after reading her victim impact statement at Cromwell's sentencing hearing.
17: It's a new impact now because when it happened, I was a single female. And now I'm a married mother of four children. And they've had to live this, and they never should have. Right? So it's not just me that's reliving it. It's my children and my husband living it.
11: The prosecution read statements in court for the victims that chose to keep their identities protected.
15: If you look at the victim impact statements, that 13-year-old babysitter, she wrote to the judge about how she was worried about getting pregnant and getting AIDS, and she hated to be alone at night. She thought of suicide. She had no self-esteem. Victim number three, who was 27 then on July the 21st, 1989, within the first 6 months of this attack, she had thoughts of suicide and feelings of hopelessness. And victim number four, she found the medical examination very humiliating. She wrote to the judge that she couldn't trust anybody, especially men. It took her a long time to have trust. She was always doubtful and always hated to be alone at night. She was just so scared it might happen again. And of course, had thoughts of suicide. So the trauma of these attacks on these women, and as I say, then the fear that was instilled in the community itself, not only in the neighborhood, but across the whole city, was really remarkable.
11: The prosecution suggested Cromwell should serve 20 years in prison.
15: This was not just rape, but it was break, enter, and rape. So for the Crown's position on sentencing, what I did was obtain precedent cases, noting the home invasion aspect of these crimes, the confinement, the trauma, the terror to the victims, that it was full-on, non-consensual sexual intercourse, multiple victims, and also the impact on Calgary itself. I mean, these women lost their sense of security, but so did many other people in Calgary. And I argued that Mr. Cromwell showed no remorse until he was caught.
11: Larry Ross was Cromwell's defense lawyer at the time. He argued 20 years was too harsh.
18: There's a spectrum between in all criminal cases, from the crimes that are committed on the lowest level to the crimes that are committed with the most horrendous facts. It's my position that ours is towards the lower end. And I'm hoping, but my submission was that I think that what would be a fair sentence in this case would be a sentence in the area of 10 to 12 years.
17: Any man who stands up and says that a rape is a lower end crime needs to be slapped. He has no idea what a rape is.
11: During the sentencing hearing, Cromwell stood and addressed the court. He said for the previous 13 years, he lived with remorse and shame of what he'd done. He then went through and named each of the four victims and apologized to each of them individually.
19: He did make eye contact, and I respect that. He didn't put a lot of thought into his words. It was a simple, I apologize.
11: A month later, in December of 2005, Emile Cromwell was sentenced. In each of the first three attacks, the judge gave Cromwell 8 years in prison. For the fourth attack against the child, she sentenced him to 10 years, to bring the total sentence to 34 years. But the judge made further adjustments to allow for several mitigating factors. For his guilty plea, the judge reduced his sentence by a quarter, taking it down to 25 and a half years. For his post-offense rehabilitation, she reduced the sentence by a further 3.5 years, taking it down to 22 years. And finally, she gave credit at 2-for-1 for his time in remand. In the end, Cromwell was sentenced to 20 years in prison. two of the women he sexually assaulted spoke to journalists outside of court.
17: In the 17 years since it's happened, I never dreamed that he would be caught and put away for this long. It's over. It's done. I can try and carry on in life and go on as best I can.
9: When you're attacked like that and your home is invaded like that and you are raped, that stays with you for life. No amount of counseling, no amount of sentencings. There's no closure. It's now become a fact of our lives.
11: Cromwell appealed his sentence. His defense cited a number of grounds that included the trial judge erred in not considering Cromwell's age as a mitigating factor. At the time of sentencing, he was 62 years old. Alberta's top court dismissed all grounds of appeal and upheld the sentence. I attended his parole hearing 11 and a half years later in July of 2017, a little over the halfway mark of his sentence. Cromwell was seeking release. I was escorted into Bowdoin Institution and taken to the minimum security annex where Cromwell had served the last 5 years of his time. At that point, he had already been going on unescorted temporary absences from the prison for 2 years. During those absences, Cromwell stayed with his wife at their Bragg Creek home for 72 hours. I was in the room with Cromwell when he explained to the board what led to his crimes. And I need to warn you, what Cromwell described is disturbing. He said at the time he suffered from depression, anger, and self-loathing, and that a divorce from his first wife, along with custody issues during that separation, really triggered his anger. He said to clear his head, he would wander the neighborhood of Spruce Cliff, where he used to live with them. Then, one night, everything changed. I saw a light on in an apartment, Cromwell told the board. I wondered who was in there, and I started to get excited. He said in his fantasies, victims didn't resist. And from that moment on, he would fantasize about breaking in and attacking women. I tried the doors. If they were unlocked, I went in, Cromwell said. To me, it was like a power trip. He described going into the apartments, tying up the victims, and putting pillowcases over their heads. He detailed hitting some of the victims, sometimes with bottles. Cromwell told the board he always felt guilt after the attacks, but said when police didn't show up at his door, he would get those excited thoughts again. It was only when he learned he attacked a 13-year-old girl that he took steps to get help. He said he sought psychiatric help to manage his anger and has been on Prozac since 1994. Cromwell told the board it was a relief when sex crimes detectives arrested him. His only request at the time was that he be allowed to tell his wife. He described that conversation and said to his wife, "Remember a while back, a guy was attacking women in Spruce Cliff? Well, that was me." I watched him wipe tears from his eyes as he spoke about his wife. She has supported him through every step of the court proceedings and his time in prison. On July 27th, 2017, the parole board granted Cromwell day parole. Nearly a year later, in June of 2018, he was granted full parole. Emile Joseph Cromwell declined my request for an interview for this episode. I tried to contact the two women who had the publication ban lifted during the court process, but I wasn't able to reach them. Given that he's out of prison and out of an abundance of caution, I felt I should not use their names without checking if they're still comfortable with that decision. A special thank you to Les Grieve for helping me share this story.
8: That was Crime Beat, Hunted on Hemlock Crescent with host Nancy Hicks. Next, we have an episode of Uncharted, Crime and Mayhem in the Music Industry with host Alan Cross. In the spring of 1973, Led Zeppelin was at the peak of its powers as a live act, embarking on a record-breaking 34-date North American tour that drew massive crowds and generated enormous revenue. However, on the final night of the tour at Madison Square Garden, also being filmed for their concert film, nearly $200,000 in cash

There were 53,000 fans at the first show in Atlanta. The second show, played at Tampa Stadium in Florida, 58,600 fans showed up, breaking the attendance record for a gig by a single band set by the Beatles at Shea Stadium in 1965. The tour wound its way through the U.S. South, out to the West Coast, and then back through the North, popping up to Vancouver for one Canadian show. The final three shows were booked for Madison Square Garden in New York City on July 27th, 28th, and 29th. These nights were also reserved for the filming of a concert film that would become The Song Remains the Same. The first two shows, a Friday and Saturday, went off without a hitch. All they had left was one more concert on Sunday night, and then they could all go home. The band was exhausted. They were performing 3 hours a night. Drugs and alcohol and groupies and dealers were everywhere. They had their own private jet, which allowed the parties to continue between gigs. Meanwhile, the money flowing in was unlike anything any other act had ever seen. Peter Grant, the band's scary manager, insisted that Zeppelin be paid in cash. Only he and road manager Richard Cole ever saw the money. So, who stole nearly $200,000 from the band's hotel on the night of that final gig? I'm Alan Cross, and have I got a story for you? This is Uncharted, Crime and Mayhem in the Music Industry, Episode 4, The Led Zeppelin Heist. In 1973, Led Zeppelin was the biggest band in the world. Who would dare rip them off? And how could you even plan a job like this, let alone get away with it? Yet it happened, and it remains a major mystery in the history of rock and roll.

1970s, the concert industry was still the Wild Wild West. Promoters battled for the right to bring shows to cities and venues across the continent. Contracts were flexible, if they existed at all. And it was largely a cash business. It was up to the manager or road manager to collect the money, again, in cash, at the end of the night. In the case of Led Zeppelin, promoters had to deal with Peter Grant, the band's manager. He changed the fundamental relationship between an act and a promoter. He realized that fans were coming to see Led Zeppelin, so they deserved a better split on the box office gross. Before Led Zeppelin, that split might have been 50-50 at best. But Grant demanded, and got, a 90-10 split in favor of the act. No skimming, no bootlegging tickets, no weird accounting. Grant saw to that. And whatever the final total, 90% went to the band. Again, often in cash. Let's look, for example, at that night in Tampa on the first leg of Zepp's 1973 tour. Tickets were $6, tax included. That seems cheap today, but adjusting for inflation, that would be $41 today, which, come to think of it, is still cheap. Attendance, like I said, was 56,800. That meant an overall gross of $309,000, which works out to just over $2 million today. Again, small potatoes by current standards. But you have to remember that bands didn't tour back then to make money. All the revenue came from album sales. You went out on tour to promote your record, which people would then buy. That's where you made all your cash. But by the standards of 1973, Led Zeppelin was making an insane amount of money on the road, more than anyone, thanks to Peter Grant's way of negotiating. And believe me, you did not mess with him. Grant was a big, mean guy, 6'2", over 300 pounds, with a big belly. He was a former bouncer and stuntman for TV and movies. He was also a former professional wrestler who appeared in the ring as Count Massimo and Count Bruno Alessio of Milan. He was shrewd and he was ruthless. And he had experience running UK tours for people like Chuck Berry, a guy who also wanted to be paid in cash. In 1963, he was hired by Don Arden, the legendary manager and future father-in-law of Ozzy Osbourne. Arden was also mean and violent. If you crossed him, Arden would send a group of what he called minders over to your office to maybe teach you a lesson and have a discussion. More than one such person was dangled out of a window unless they promised to pay up, behave, stay out of Arden's way, or

whatever. Peter Grant learned a lot from Arden, how to deal with artists and promoters and venues and money. This led him to working with the Yardbirds in 1966, and when they morphed into Led Zeppelin in 1968, he became their manager. Jimmy Page really liked Grant, largely because, under his supervision, the Yardbirds were able to make money from playing concerts for the very first time. Grant and Page got along famously because Grant delivered and was intensely loyal. He always put the band first. There was never a contract. It was all a handshake gentleman's agreement between him and the band. Grant had a long-term plan for Led Zeppelin, and unlike other managers, he wasn't looking for short-term personal gain. Costs were carefully monitored, and the band always got paid in full on time. And unlike a lot of managers who would never bother going with a band to a gig or on a tour, Grant was there, hands-on, all the time. Grant negotiated a very sweet 5-year record deal with Atlantic Records. He maximized the band's revenue by refusing to let Atlantic Records release any singles in the UK. You want their music? Buy the album. TV performances? Forget it. Want to see Led Zeppelin? Well, then buy a ticket and come to the concert.

And woe to anyone who dared make a bootleg recording of a Led Zeppelin show. When a band stopped in any city for a show, Grant would tour the record stores looking for bootlegs. If he found any, well, you'd better hand them over if you knew what was good for you. At gigs, he'd walk through the crowd. If he found anyone with equipment recording a show, Grant would put a stop to that by throwing a bucket of water over the gear, if you were lucky. Unauthorized photographers, look out. Someone selling fake Led Zepp t-shirts outside the stadium, you're in for a rough ride. Grant did everything he could to protect the band, and he was rewarded with a 20% split of the profits. Zeppelin focused on the music, Grant took care of everything else. The other character in this story is Richard Cole. By the mid-1960s, he was looking after bands like The Who and Vanilla Fudge when they were on the road. In 1968, he contacted Peter Grant about working with him. When Led Zeppelin was launched, Cole became their road manager. Like Grant, he realized that the rock business was exploding in America, and that's where Zeppelin should focus most of their attention. As a road manager, he made sure the band had everything they needed. He was especially good at introducing groupies into their circle. Cole was largely responsible for collecting the box office receipts from the production office after a gig and keeping that money safe until it could be deposited into a bank. This brings us back to the night of May 29th, 1973. Let's start with where Led Zeppelin was in their career at the time. To put it simply, Led Zeppelin was as big as they'd ever be. The first album was released on July 12, 1969. Critics, especially American ones, hated it. But Zepp had tapped into a new growing market for heavy blues-based rock. The album took 36 hours to record and cost a grand total of £1,782 and sold in the millions. Led Zeppelin II appeared just 7 months later. It was just as hated by the critics, but sold even more. Led Zeppelin III came out a year later. Another critical bomb, but another multi-million seller. 13 months later, the fourth album came out, and it would later become one of the biggest selling records of all time, with total sales somewhere around 40 million copies. As the band set out on tour in North America in 1973, the fifth album, Houses of the Holy, was selling in the millions too.

0: Peter Grant's philosophy of "you take care of the music and I'll worry about the business" was working better than anyone could have dreamed. Throughout most of the 1973 North American tour, Led Zeppelin flew to gigs in the Starship, a chartered Boeing 720B passenger jet once used by United Airlines. You've probably seen the iconic picture of the band posing outside by the wing. Instead of moving from hotel to hotel for every stop on the tour, the jet allowed Zeppelin to have a base of operations within flying distance of a number of tour stops. They'd fly in the day of the show, play the gig, and before the audience left the venue, they'd be in a limo on the way back to the airport, where they'd get on the Starship and fly to their home hotel, such as the Hyatt Continental on the Sunset Strip, where they rented a couple of floors. Those stays became so wild and crazy that the hotel became known as the Riot House. If you wandered the halls, you risked being run down by drummer John Bonham on his motorcycle. At the end of the tour, July 27, 28, and 29, their base was the Drake Hotel on Park Avenue and 56th Street in New York City. That's where the band was staying during their three-night stand at Madison Square Garden. When the group checked in, Richard Cole and Steve Weiss, Peter Grant's lawyer, they made sure that the receipts for the shows were stored in a safety deposit box, number 51. The box was built into a wall in a cashier's area behind the counter, so in a secure, safe place. Inside was $180,000 cash, along with some credit cards, a few legal papers, and five passports, those of the band and one belonging to Peter Grant. At 1:20 a.m. on July 29th, 1973, right between the second and third shows at the Garden, Richard Cole checked on the box. Everything was there. Everything was accounted for. But when he went back that evening at 7:30 to collect the money in preparation for the band's return to England, it was gone. When he opened the box, the only things inside were the passports. No cash. The credit cards, and more importantly, somewhere between $180,000 and $200,000 in cash that had been there 18 hours earlier was just gone. How is that possible? The only person with a key to the safety deposit box was Richard Cole. Cole freaked out. The cops were called. The FBI was called in. The newspapers descended. And as Led Zeppelin took the stage at Madison Square Garden, the Drake Hotel became a major crime scene. Who ripped off Led Zeppelin? And how? By the time Led Zeppelin's 1973 tour of North America wrapped up, they brought in $4 million in ticket sales, or about $27 million in today's money. Having $180,000 stolen wasn't exactly going to break them, but that is not an insignificant amount of money. Again, factoring for inflation, that would be a theft of $1.4 million today. When road manager Richard Cole discovered that the money was missing from the safety deposit box in a secure area at the Drake Hotel, he immediately reported the theft. Hotel detectives were the first contacted. Then the NYPD was called. Then the FBI was called. And while Led Zeppelin played the final show at Madison Square Gardens, the Drake turned into a crime scene. And that attracted the attention of the press and the paparazzi. After the show, the members of Led Zeppelin were spirited away from their 17th floor rooms to an apartment on East 68th Street, owned by a woman named Shelley Kay. She was the assistant to lawyer Steve Weiss. Back at the hotel, the investigation began. Cole, meanwhile, started rifling through the band members' rooms, clearing out any drugs or other things that might make life even more difficult. Here are the facts. Like I said, Richard Cole was apparently the only person with a key to that safety deposit box. The box itself showed no signs of being tampered with. No one at the hotel had any explanation. The box was designed so that it could only be opened if the guest with their key and a hotel employee with another key both used them at the same time. In other words, they had to be present together to open the box. Cole opened the box with a hotel employee on both Friday and Saturday night, depositing a whack of fresh $100 bills. At 1:20 a.m. on the Saturday night, Sunday morning, he withdrew $1,200 in cash from the box to pay for what he called various band expenses. That might have been for a new guitar, an unexpected drug score, or money for a groupie to be sent home to her parents. Mostly, though, these withdrawals were used to cover the costs of filming the Song Remains the Same concert movie. Normally, anyone who had access to the hotel's safety deposit boxes had to sign for it. You couldn't just walk in, open the box, and have a rummage around on your own. But weirdly, there was no record of any signature of anyone associated with the Led Zeppelin box coming in to take a look after 1:20 a.m. on that Saturday night, Sunday morning. And why was that money there in the first place? Why cash? Why store 1,800 $100 bills this way? The cops and the FBI were most interested in that. Someone, either Grant or Cole, we're not sure, had cashed the check from Madison Square Garden when they came into the city earlier in the week, saying that the money was needed to pay off some debts. The banks were closed on the weekend, so the only way to complete any transactions would be in cash. "It's how we do business," said Cole. As the scene around the hotel got crazier and crazier, Peter Grant arrived. He stepped in. He got into a fight with a photographer from a New York newspaper. Grant grabbed his camera, smashed it, and apparently messed up the photographer's face, too. He was arrested on charges of assault and taken to jail, leaving Cole to deal with the mess at the hotel. Meanwhile, the band didn't seem too upset about anything. They were just too exhausted and, let's face it, too strung out from 2 months on the road, ingesting copious amounts of weed, coke, heroin, alcohol, speed, the whole buffet of drugs, to really be too concerned about anything. Jimmy Page looked like hell and claimed at the time of the robbery that he hadn't slept for 5 days. Everyone was, dazed and confused. Come on, come on. The four guys in Led Zeppelin were not concerned about the theft. They were supposed to focus on the music, remember? Besides, these sorts of things weren't their problem. Best just leave it to Grant and Cole to work things out. Attention then turned on who might have stolen all that money. Let's go through all the theories. Theory number one, Richard Cole did it. As the keeper of the strongbox, the cops made him the primary subject. He was interrogated and fingerprinted. He volunteered for a lie detector test, and he passed. Even though the idea of Cole stealing from the band was crazy, he was just as loyal to Zeppelin as Peter Grant, he remained the cops and the FBI's top suspect. Theory number two, Cole's safety deposit box key was stolen and returned without anyone noticing. There was a big party at the hotel after the second show, so that would have been the Saturday night into the Sunday morning. Lots of groupies and hangers-on, and strangers. Could someone have surreptitiously taken the key from Cole, taken the money, and then returned it? Seemed unlikely, but the idea was considered. Theory number three, it was an inside job. Was the lock picked? Did a hotel employee with access to all the master keys help themselves sometime after 2 a.m. Sunday? Along with Richard Cole, an unnamed bellman was considered as a possible thief. Or maybe it was someone else. No clue. And theory number four, and this is my favorite, the person who took the money was Peter Grant. But he didn't exactly steal it. And this is where we encounter a pretty wild theory. This is the story of the great Led Zeppelin hotel heist of July 1973. And if we're going to at least try to solve this mystery, we have to begin by looking at government policy of the United Kingdom back in those days. In 1973, high-income British citizens were obligated to pay a lot of tax. How much? Well, the tax rate could be up to 90%, and this included a lot of successful British musicians who were making millions. Tax exile became a thing for some acts. In the spring of 1971, the Rolling Stones were so in hock to the government that they were in danger of having their assets seized. That's when the Stones moved to France to escape British taxes and asset forfeiture. Mick and his new wife, Bianca, loved France. Keith found a villa near Nice where he set up a recording studio in the basement using the Rolling Stones' mobile recording truck. This is why their 1972 album is called Exile on Main Street, because they were literally exiled. And they weren't alone. In 1973, Jethro Tull also decamped to France. David Bowie took up residence in Switzerland, while his friend Mark Bolan spent almost 3 years in Los Angeles. Same thing with singer Tom Jones. In 1973, he bailed for California rather than give up 90% of his income to taxes. In 1975, all the members of Bad Company moved from Britain to Malibu, California, to escape paying huge levels of tax. Rod Stewart moved to L.A. the same year for the same reason. Shirley Bassey moved to Monte Carlo. And everyone in Pink Floyd left the country for a year in 1978. The list of tax exiles during this period included Michael Caine, Roger Moore, Sean Connery. In fact, a ton of people involved in the James Bond franchise also had to move to avoid handing over almost their entire salaries to the government in taxes. Led Zeppelin was, of course, in the same income bracket, actually probably higher than all these people. But no one in the band actually wanted to leave the UK. So this created a problem for Peter Grant that he needed to solve. Here is the theory. Various sources allege that Grant had a series of suitcases with false bottoms designed specifically to hide things from customs, like, huge amounts of cash. The thinking goes is that he took the money, perhaps with Richard Cole's help, stuffed it into one of these suitcases for transport back to Britain, where it could be properly laundered and therefore remain outside the reach of the British taxman. Now think about it. The New York shows were the final stop on the North American tour. Everyone was due to fly back home as soon as the gigs were over. Seems rather interesting that all this money disappeared right then, doesn't it? So maybe no one stole from Led Zeppelin. The theft was from Inland Revenue in Britain. This doesn't, however, entirely explain Richard Cole's freakout when at 7:30 p.m. on July 29th, he discovered that $180,000 was missing from the safety deposit box. That is, unless Peter Grant somehow got Richard's key to the box, opened it, took the money, and then returned the key, conveniently forgetting to tell Richard what he'd done. Okay, so what about the need for a second key needed from a hotel employee to open the box? Still could have happened. Him signing the security log for the box? Listen, Grant was a big, mean, intimidating guy. Think convincing an overnight weekend hotel employee to do something would be a challenge for him? And remember how the band wasn't too concerned about the robbery? Could it be that they weren't worried because they knew how Grant worked? One other thing. Bob Spitz, the author of a 2021 biography on Led Zeppelin, says that no fewer than five people told him that Peter Grant told them that he'd taken the money. Or maybe Richard took it. Or maybe they were both in on it. Whatever the case, the money disappeared and ended up where exactly? Like I said, this explanation still leaves some loose ends. But after more than 50 years, it's the most likely explanation, especially since the great Led Zeppelin heist of 1973 is still on the books as unsolved. The odds of us or anyone ever finding out who took Led Zeppelin's money on that summer Sunday in 1973 are pretty much zero. Peter Grant died of a heart attack in November 1995 at the age of 60. Richard Cole died of cancer in December 2021. No one at the Drake Hotel was ever charged. This is a case that has been and will remain very, very cold. It's a great rock and roll story, though.
1: What a crazy tale that was. That'll do it for us this week on Crime Time. The three podcasts we featured on tonight's show were What Happened To and the Pulse Nightclub Shooting, which came to us from host Erica Vella. Then we heard from Nancy Hicks and Crime Beat with Hunted on Hemlock Crescent. Finally, we heard from Alan Cross and Uncharted Crime and Mayhem in the Music Industry. 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
4: From From the National Newsroom of the Canadian Press, I'm John Kennedy. The heartbroken mother of a young fisherman has identified him as the captain of the charter boat involved in a deadly sinking in BC waters last Sunday and says he complained about the disrepair of the vessel. Canadian Press reporter Lisa Laporte has details.
5: Ashley Lin says her 23-year-old son, Chen Ming, is among six people missing and feared drowned. She says the boat was operated by a company known as Top Fishing in English and Haisung in Chinese. Lin and Chen's girlfriend both told a joint interview done in Mandarin that a side door was broken on the 30-foot boat that went down Sunday in deep waters with 10 people aboard.
4: Chen's mother says her son was a responsible child and urged the owner of the charter firm to issue a statement about what happened. Heritage Minister Mark Miller says the government's widely criticized Advisory Council on Inclusion is aimed at unifying Canadians in a way that Jewish and Muslim envoys could not. Ottawa announced it was scrapping the envoy rules on combating anti-Semitism and Islamophobia last February before Prime Minister Mark Carney officially launched the council a month ago. Alberta's opposition NDP leader says Premier Danielle Smith's plan for a new pipeline has his support, but he doesn't think the lack of private financing should be considered a deal breaker. Nahed Nenshi says Smith needs to be honest about how much taxpayers could be on the hook for her proposed pipeline, as so far it's set to only be 10% privately owned. Nenshi says it's clear that Smith and Prime Minister Mark Carney have abandoned the goal that the pipeline be fully private.
6: Well, it's very clear that the government has walked away from that condition. Both the federal and provincial governments have walked away because this is not privately financed. It is publicly financed. But that said, if the business case pencils out, then that's a good thing.
4: Alberta's new pipeline would deliver more than 1 million barrels per day to BC's coast, which would then be shipped to Asian markets. Environmental groups say the proposed pipeline to the BC coast should include a clear decarbonization commitment. The deal signed by Prime Minister Mark Carney and Alberta Premier Danielle Smith last year made the pipeline conditional on advancing carbon capture and storage. Clean Prosperity CEO Michael Bernstein says he sees the Alberta pipeline announcement as having, quote, positive but modest climate action ambition. The mayor of Swan Lake, Manitoba, says floodwaters there have only gone down by about 30 centimeters since Wednesday's flood. Mayor Lance Jacobson says he was astonished to see just how much water is left to drain while surveying the damage by air yesterday. The Canada Pension Plan Board is investing $2.4 billion in the building of AI infrastructure. CPP is investing with Swedish private equity firm EQT and its EdgeConX data center developer and operator in the venture. This is the Canadian Press. In sports, Lionel Messi and defending champion Argentina beat Cape Verde 3-2 tonight in extra time, advancing to the World Cup's round of 16. The go-ahead goal for Argentina was credited as an own goal after Cristian Romero's header was deflected in the 111th minute. Max Scherzer's rehab journey touched down in Vancouver today, where he pitched three innings for the High A Vancouver Canadiens en route to a 5-3 win over the Eugene Emeralds. Scherzer hasn't pitched for the Jays since June 10th. NBA MVP Shai Gilgeous-Alexander led all scorers with 26 points as Canada led from whistle to whistle in a 110-84 win over Puerto Rico tonight in a FIBA America World Cup qualifying game in Hamilton. Andrew Nembhard scored 23 points as Canada led by as many as 26 points. From the Canadian Press, I'm John Kennedy.

0: let's go, shall we, on a Friday. I don't know why I said it like that. Friday. I had a lot of air in my lungs on that one. Right now in Toronto, where I am, it's 29 degrees. It's kind of sticky. It's getting a little sticky in the studio. I shouldn't have worn a long sleeve shirt. But wherever you are right now, whether it's all across Ontario or on the iHeartRadio app streaming across Canada, thank you for being here. I appreciate you. You could be anywhere, but you're choosing to spend your time with me. And I do appreciate that. But now you'll really appreciate me because you just got to call in 416-870-6400 or 888-225-TALK because we've got a $100 St. Louis Bar and Grill gift card to give away. It's Wing Sanity right now until August 3rd at St. Louis Bar and Grill. All you can eat wings. Let's go with that. And listen, I'm not gonna bog you down. I asked a soccer question. I'm pretty sure I had the wrong answer to the question. But I said it in a way where even the callers that were calling in, we had somebody, I said, who was the guy who played for Team Canada on an international level who scored the most goals? It was Dwayne DeRosario, used to be. But now it's Kyle Larin, who has surpassed him. But we didn't even get that. We got someone saying Pele. That's not going to be the question that I am going to ask you because this is about wings, right? So I am going to give you this card if you just call in and answer the question. Let's go to the phones right now, though. Hello, who's this?
1: Doug from Newmarket.
0: Doug from Newmarket. What's going on, my man?
1: I am just heading into work.
0: Listen, Doug, this is a softball. This isn't even a softball. This is a wiffle ball question. I'm throwing this one up, and you got to stand there with a bat and hit a dinger on this one, okay?
1: All right, I'm ready.
0: All right, Doug. The chicken wing that is commonly associated with buffalo was invented in 1964, but name me the two parts of the wings. There's two.
1: Yeah.
0: Go ahead.
1: The drum and the flat.
0: Look at you. There we go.
2: All I do is win, win, win, no matter what.
0: Doug!
2: Never get enough.
1: Yeah, baby.
2: Every time I step up in the building, everybody hands go up.
0: Dougie likes wingies.
1: And they say I do like a wingie. <they say, "Yeah." laughs>
0: All right, Doug.
1: And I work for a barbecue company, so how's that?
0: Stop, really. Give him a shout-out. What company do you work for?
1: I work for Classic Fireplace and Barbecue in Newmarket.
0: No way. What do you do?
1: I'm a salesman.
0: Okay. So
1: I sell barbecues and fireplaces.
0: Okay, so right now, it's the summertime. It's going to be hot for the next little bit. I need to go in and get a queue for my backyard. What kind of grill are you setting me up with? What am I looking at?
1: Oh, man, I'm a big proponent of the Napoleon brand and Crown Verity. They have a brand new lineup of Prestige Pros that are connected, lots of technology, Sizzle Zone, you name it, we got it.
0: Look at you, the 30-second elevator pitch. I love it.
1: Yeah, man.
0: Okay, so are you excited? Are you going to use this gift card for the game this weekend? Go crush some all-you-can-eat wings while watching Canada play Morocco?
1: You know I am.
0: Oh, okay, Doug. Well, listen, have the best day. Have the best weekend. And thanks for calling in, man. We'll get your information. Stay on hold.
1: Thanks, Brad.
0: Okay, Dougie like wingy. Appreciate you, big guy. All right. Listen, I just want to say I appreciate you, too, because yesterday we launched a little bit of a donation page, and it's for Canada Food Banks, Food Banks Canada, excuse me, because you'd been asking me for, the intro songs to my show on my social medias at Brad C. Smith and sending emails in to contact@nobswithbs.com. And then when I played this Con Man Carney song as a joke for what I wanted to submit to Eurovision, because it's just outrageous and crazy, the Con Man Carney song, everyone's writing me. So what we've done is we've made all the songs available on our website. 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There's a donate button that goes straight to Food Banks Canada. 2.2 million Canadians right now are without food, and they're having to, or in food insecurity, I should say, and they're having to use these food banks. And 700,000 of those kids, 700,000 of those are kids. So when I asked you to donate, I said it could be anything. It's as much or as little as you want. We raised $850 yesterday. And thank you so much for doing that because every dollar counts. But again, if you go to the website right now and donate, you can have all of our songs sent to you and downloaded just like this one, Con Man Carney.

0: you. Thank you so much to everyone who donated. And we're going to keep this open. We're extending the goal. It was only $500. I wanted to do something for good, and you guys helped me do that. And thank you so much, because that's what the community is. We have a platform of doing something, and I know times are tough. I know that every dollar counts. So when I read all these beautiful names out, I just want to say thank you so much. So listen, I think that we can talk about soccer in a normal way these days, because Canada's been kind of invaded by this FIFA World Cup sensation. We're getting to see now what the rest of the globe has been seeing. You know, I make fun of this Eurovision thing, but it gets 130 million views overseas, this singing competition that we're joining. Let's not talk about how we're spending 150 million just to be a part of it, but that's Super Bowl numbers that are watching this. So when we talk about 600 million people watching World Cup games worldwide, not the final, just the great games, 600 to 650 million. Yeah, largely that's happening in South America, in Mexico, and in Europe and Asia. And it hasn't hit North America ever before, like on this level. Now you have the fastest selling World Cup as far as tickets gone, the most amount of people that have ever attended a World Cup game. And yeah, they've added more games this year, but it's been really a phenomenal reaction. And not only to North America, but to Canada in general. I can't speak for Vancouver on what they've done for the city, but if anything, this has showed you Toronto city potential. People should be banging on Mayor Chow's door right now. And, you know, mayoral candidate Brad Bradford, and saying, hey, you see how the city has been cleaned up, how the workers are working so efficiently, how for the first time in the last 13 years, I'm seeing the people with the yellow vests, with the trash bins, cleaning up the sidewalks. And you're going, man, this place looks great. We got to keep this like this forever. We have the money. We have the budget. We spend money so improperly. But seeing the World Cup and what it's brought to what the potential of the city could be, it reminds me of what it was in 2011 when I moved here. And for what you pay in taxes, the most progressive tax bracket policies in the known world that allow people in this society to make whatever they want, but then redistribute it to help out people who need help. If spent properly, you see what a beautiful society could do, almost like before 2015. I went there. But last night was inspiring because the Portuguese fans and Croatian fans showed up at Toronto Field, and God, it was absolutely insane. The game was insane. You knew it was going to be great. And I really thought about it for the first time. Why would someone pay like the lowest ticket price, $1,800, all the way up to something like $22,000 for one of these tickets? Why would you ever pay that? And then I realized, like, this Croatian community that we have outside of Toronto in Mississauga, and all the Portuguese people in Little Portugal and downtown and all throughout Canada, some of them have never been back to their home countries where their parents come from, where they immigrated from. Some of them have been watching these superstars like Cristiano Ronaldo and Luka Modric for both Portugal and Croatia, respectively, and said, well, these are the greatest athletes that have ever played soccer for these teams. And when you think that they just played at a World Cup knockout game in Toronto, it's like if Canada was having Wayne Gretzky come and doing a revival tour on his, you know, most prime season. It's like, how much would you pay for that? Oh, God, I'd pay anything for that. So when last night there's like two sides of the story, people are like, well, why are the Portuguese fans flooding the city of Toronto, standing outside of Cristiano's, Ronaldo's hotel room in the thousands, trying to get him out to the balcony so he can have a, you know, like almost a Your Majesty's moment. I go, well, you're missing the point here. You're missing the point that these two guys, we're seeing soccer from one way, and we're not seeing it the way soccer fans are seeing it. They're seeing their Wayne Gretzky play Mario Lemieux in downtown Toronto last night in a World Cup game in Canada. And some of them have never been back to their hometowns. This is celebrating their heritage the best way diversity was supposed to be in Canada before we screwed it up, or screwed up the idea of the term. And so when I play you this this audio right now, listen to the stadium as their version of Wayne Gretzky, Portugal's Cristiano Ronaldo, scores a penalty kick goal. Yeah, he scored millions of goals, except for the fact he's never scored one in a World Cup knockout game. Surprising to most, but just listen to when this goal goes in. Toronto Stadium and the Portuguese fans showing up.
1: Against the goalkeeper who has excelled from penalties in Ivanovic. Ronaldo. 1-1 in Toronto. Cristiano Ronaldo didn't get
0: And Santi, I don't have it listed here, but can we get up the crowd noise outside his hotel room? Because, again, then after the game, the Portuguese fans flood the street, go to the hotel that's near to the stadium, and they literally stand outside cheering for Cristiano Ronaldo to come out like it's the Beatles wanting an encore. They're in the back, encore, encore. And then Cristiano Ronaldo comes out, and he not only stands there and waves, he pumps up the crowd like you've never seen before. He's standing up asking them to cheer louder and louder, and just listen to the reaction when he comes out and shows his face to the thousands of Portuguese fans in Toronto. It's deafening. It's legitimately deafening. So I think the best part about this World Cup is number one, it's shown what your municipal taxes, provincial taxes should do to this beautiful city when it's supposed to be beautiful. They clean this place up so great. Now you just got to keep it going, not only through election season, but that's what your taxes pay for. A clean, industrious, good-looking, world-class city. And number two, it's shown us a side of soccer that we didn't know in Canada. A lot of soccer fans knew it, but a lot of generalized sports fans didn't know that this was the energy that's brought. So FIFA World Cup is wrapping up with that game last night in Toronto and Vancouver, but a success story all around. Now we're just going to hear the stories about the economic benefits. We're screwed. But don't remember those fans and how much they appreciated having their stars be a part of this in Canada. When we come back after the break, though, Stats Canada just dropped new stats on how many people left in the last five quarters. How many Canadians said, you know what? I'm done here. I got to go out. I got to see what else is open for me. 150,000. And we're going to talk to somebody who's going through that process himself. Going to keep some place in Canada, but has said, you know what? Dreams are dying here. And my dreams might be bigger than what Canada has. And that's not a bad thing to say. It's a great thing to have a conversation about. And that's what we're going to do after the break. It's No BS. I'm Brad Smith.
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4: 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But there's a system moving through. And if it hits a 4 o'clock...
3: What does the radar say?
4: 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Bug index is low.
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4: 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Yeah, okay. Fire it up.
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0: is No BS with Brad Smith.
1: Turn this up just a little bit. Backman Turner Overdrive. Ain't seen nothing yet. On our Canada Day week-long playlist.

0: Okay, just after, what, days after the Canada Day fireworks have gone away, Stats Canada drops a gut punch. 150,000 Canadians have left for the U.S. alone in the last five quarters. Right now, Kaylor Betts is joining me. He's an entrepreneur who just secured his E-1 visa, and now he's looking to build in Florida while keeping a residence in Canada. Like, listen, high taxes, housing hell, dreams are on life support. We know all the stories behind it, but I want to get into what really was the move for someone like this, because, Kaylor, first of all, thanks for joining me on the show. Appreciate you, my man.
1: Yeah, thanks for having me back, Brad.
0: A lot of Canadians, and I've been, you know, following some of the comments on your posts, are excited for this next chapter in your life. But a lot of other people want to go to the other side and go, well, you're one of those guys who's helped us through such a hard time with your coaching business that's got a lot of people out of the 9-to-5 grind. But also that, you've been critical and supportive of Canada for so long. So people want to go, what does this mean when we see people like you going, I want to explore options?
1: Yeah, I think, you know, what's really surprising is that over half of the people that are leaving, from my understanding, are between 30 and 50 years old.
0: Yeah.
1: You know, this is not like, you know, 60 to 80 years people at the end of their life after they've built their wealth, just getting out of Canada and being snowbirds. So, I mean, that is just so telling. But I think for me, Brad, my response to anyone who would be critical of like, hey, you got to stay back in Canada because we're in a fight. And I would agree. I'm just going to do the fight from a beach in Florida instead, right? Because I'm, you know, I'm not fully giving up on Canada. And quite frankly, Brad, I really hope I'm wrong. I really hope that my butt comes racing back to Canada in the next 2 years because Canada has turned things around and is flourishing and the future is looking bright. But as we know, as it stands right now, at least those who have our eyes open, it's not looking so good.
0: Yeah. And when you're talking about this and people, we can put context and nuance about all the decisions that were made in order to do this because it's a lengthy process. But was there one point in your head or one moment that you had where it was like, okay, I know I'm emotionally tied to this country. I love this country, as clearly you do based on your Instagram and your content. But was there one moment that was just like, okay, this is the straw. This is where I got to go. This is where I got to start having conversations of how and if I can do this.
1: Yeah, I think it was the moment that most of us feel like we had, you know, a really hopeless moment, which was the last election. You know, when Carney won the last election, you know, we were before election, pre-election, I think a lot of us were thinking, okay, this is the time where we can show that a lot of us have waken up to see the destruction in the last decade and to realize that the same people that got us into this mess are not the same people that got us, that are going to get us out of this mess. And then, you know, when we saw the results and I saw how many people have just, I mean, clearly not seen the mess, have not been able to open their eyes enough to know that we're in a really dark place. I mean, Brad, I don't know that I can name one sector, one area of our country that is progressing or improving.
0: No.
1: I mean, it's insanity. And then for the last election, and yeah, you can talk about the parliamentary system and how, you know, it needs reform and it's kind of rigged, you know, against conservatives. But at the end of the day, I was not expecting that result. And when that happened, you know, I think that was the first time that I'm like, man, I think I need to at least create some exit strategies here. Again, I want to be clear. I love Canada. It's a beautiful country. The potential is off the charts. We should be one of the richest, most flourishing countries in the entire world, right? We really should. But we're like, you know, just shooting ourselves in the foot over and over and over again. So that was kind of the beginning of my taking the exit strategies seriously.
0: Yeah. And I don't mean to get like emotional here, but I have to ask because when I think about it and I think, well, you know, say the industry fails and, you know, media is done and you have to create an exit strategy, which a lot of people are like, okay, well, and I've been taught this from my dad, you know, make sure the door's open in front of you while your foot's in the last door so that you're never stuck in limbo. And that's a very smart way to live your life. But a lot of people see that as, and they go, well, you know, you're just bailing, which I understand. But to your point, like, what was that emotional process going through? Because again, for me, it's like every time I come back here, regardless of how bad it is, I go, God, it still feels like home. And can anywhere else be like home?
1: Yeah. I think we all have to ask ourselves, like, in this fight for Canada and its future, we have to ask ourselves, you know, what is our role in it? right? Like, where is the highest leverage area in which we can contribute to this fight? And I think for everyone, it's different. For me, you know, it truly is trying to go on social media and use a megaphone and wake as many Canadians up that are asleep to what's actually really going on and the lies that we're being sold constantly. So I think for me, like I said, I joked about it that I'm going to, you know, do the fight from the beach, but I'm going to be heavily invested in Canada and I'm absolutely going to be following and I'm going to be speaking up about, you know, just the state of our country and, you know, some of the things that we can do to contribute to turn it around. So I'm going to be just as invested. Again, it's just it's not only a lifestyle, you know, move for me, it's a business decision as well too. And I got to say, you asked about the emotional side of this, Brad. I mean, can we just talk about maybe the two things that we don't talk enough about that are probably a large reason why a lot of people between 30 and 50 are moving down to the States? Is because when I go to not every state, but particularly a state like Florida, I'm inspired in a way that I'm just not inspired right now here in Canada. Okay. And I can't really put that too much into words. I'm not a big woo-woo guy, but when I am in Florida, there are movers and shakers everywhere. Everyone is confident. They're not nice people pleasers like we tend to get into that territory in Canada. They are confident. They will tell you how it is. And they are moving, man. They are doing things with their life. Then on top of that, so I have that inspiration. But on top of that, I mean, let's talk about the weather, man. I mean, we can't, you know, the weather is a huge aspect of it, right? And I'm a big health guy, right? So I think that, you know, for 8 or 9 months of the year to struggle to get sun and to struggle to get vitamin D, I don't think that's good for our physiology. I mean, just straight up. So, you know, last time I was in Florida, actually the last time I was in there in December, and I remember waking up at 8 a.m. and I was working by the pool getting a tan at 8 a.m. in December, right? So, you know, there's a health aspect to it as well too that we don't really talk about too much.
0: No, listen, I just had Dr. Jack Kruse on yesterday and we were talking about vitamin D and the importance level. And so listen, let's put a pin right there. And then when we come back, you said something really great about being inspired by where you are. And I want to talk about where we are right now, not only in Canada, but in the United States, because as we see this push towards the DSA, Democratic Socialist, it's just another word for communism. We got to ask ourselves, are we there yet? Are we at the communist point yet? I know CNN and Fox will say, no, you're not. No, we're not. But the actuality is that these traits, these platforms, these policies, they are communist. And moving towards that means hating everything that you stood for or that your country stands for. And we'll get to that after the break. It's No BS. I'm Brad Smith, back with one of the guys on Instagram who does the best content. It's Kaylor Betts.
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1: Of course, I'll play a little Sarah McLachlan on our Canada Day week-long playlist. You got to. It's not just Lilfred. This girl was so massive in the late 90s, early 2000s, and people sleep on her and forget that. But you can't sleep on Kaylor Betts right now, host of the top 1% podcast. He's joining me right now. Kaylor, thanks so much, Brad. I almost tripped on my words there.
2: No, it's all good, brother. It's so good to be back with you.
1: Yeah. Listen, we're talking about this move that you're making down the States. Now you're going to keep a place in Canada, and you say you're going to keep the fight going. And I can understand right now, if I'm like taking myself out of this and not knowing your content online, I'm going to go, well, there's another person that's leaving us. As StatsCans drops the last five quarters, 150,000 Canadians left, not just to anywhere, but to the United States specifically. And we were talking before about you saying, I'm going down to Florida because I'm inspired. And I wanted to say, it's so crazy right now. We're seeing it in Canada. Where's the highest, rate of immigration in Canada? It's everyone going to Canada.

0: operate without an income tax and additional property taxes on the way. Some houses are going to be at zero property tax. These are two places where you can see ideologies are completely different. Budgets the same, populations the same, but results different. And when you say inspired, I go, well, God, why wouldn't you be?
1: Yeah, I mean, you know, Brad, all you got to do is look at people's actions, right? I mean, like, you know, over the last 6 years, particularly since COVID started, I mean, you named it, you know, everyone in California is moving over to places like Texas and California, you know, New York, especially with Mamdani, and that all the recent events there, you know, people flocking down to Miami. And when you go there to South Florida, you see it. You see a lot of people that are migrating over there, and a particular type of person, you know, people who are higher agency, you know, really good mindsets, people who are conscious individuals who want to do something extraordinary with their life. And guess what? Canada is just like those states, California and New York. You see the people in Canada that are higher net worth, you know, successful investors, you know, just higher agency or just of a great mindset, even if they haven't maybe made money yet, ask them if they're bullish or bearish on Canada. And I mean, you talked about whether or not we've crossed the threshold into socialism, and everyone's going to have a different definition of that. But I mean, all you have to really look at is, you know, again, people's action. Where are they putting their money? You know, where's foreign investment going? It's not going into Canada right now. I can tell you that much.
0: Yeah, no. And if you look at our highest foreign investment ever, 50% of it is from mergers and acquisitions with U.S. money. So it's kind of like a backhanded slap. Aren't we supposed to hate them? But now with all this anti-American rhetoric, right, it creates a totally different conversation, because I just heard a clip where Canadian pride is up and through the roof. And it's like, well, recently, why? Because it's based on hating somebody else and hating what they do. When you look at Canada, as you now are going to have this kind of two border perspective, like, what is the fight from outside? Because people are automatically going to jump on you and be like, oh, like, you're bailing on us. But what does the fight mean from outside of the country?
1: You know, again, I talked about it before. Everyone's got to really find the most highest leverage thing they can do in this fight. And again, my contribution is waking people up. And, you know, I look at where I was in 2020. I mean, I was basically a Trudeau supporter, and I would stick up for him in argument.
0: Me too.
1: Yeah. You know, and then at the beginning of COVID, I was wiping down my groceries with, you know, hand sanitizer and alcohol swabs, you know, like. And how did I wake up? You got to ask yourself that. Well, I listened to both sides, which I think a lot of people are nowadays, because we're inundated with, you know, messages from both sides. And I do think that enough people are smart enough and rational enough that if you present them with a sound enough argument for why we're headed down a dangerous trajectory, I do think more and more people can wake up. And I mean, at the end of the day, collectively, we hold the leverage. I mean, we really do, right? Like when it comes to the next election and who's going to be, you know, the next prime minister, who's going to be the party with, the in power in the next election. I mean, it's going to be up to us. We're going to make that decision. And I truly get people all the time coming up to me and saying, hey, you helped me wake up. You helped me see what's really going on. So I can do that from anywhere in the world.
0: Yeah.
1: And I just hope that we can get there. But I'm not going to lie, Brad, if it gets bad enough, I mean, I am willing to cut ties. But that's going to be if it gets really bad. Because at the end of the day, yes, you can sit here and say we got to fight all day long until the cows come home and until it happens. But what if it doesn't?
0: God,
1: I mean, history is riddled with countries who didn't make the turnaround. And again, I hope that that doesn't happen. But you know, I'm going to do what I have to do, because we got one life at the end of the day, but I will fight. And I promise everybody that, that's for sure.
0: Yeah. I think there's a couple scary things when you look at it. And one is this idea. And I played a clip earlier from David Friedberg, who was talking about makers versus takers. You're a person who has, in his career, by your consulting coaching career, you've helped a lot of people understand that 9 to 5 was not the only thing that they could do. And they could take their life from being maybe a taker in the economy to being a maker. And now as you look at this society that has been overwhelmed with takers, being convinced that they can't be makers from the people in power, like how do you keep that up and show people, listen, it's not just about you sitting there and living this life and not being satisfied.

0: But it's just this little bit of extra effort that you could be there making your own decisions and having everything you need in the palm of your hands.
1: Yeah, I don't know if you're, you know, a Tony Robbins fan, or if you look at, you know, neurolinguistic programming or study.
0: Ah, we lost them.
1: So within your subconscious, you have this identity.
0: Okay, let's drop them. Let's do this, Santiago. Let's take a break right now because we're at the 42. We can hit it on the other side back. We'll rejoin Kaylor Betts. We'll take a quick break and we'll come back with that answer about takers versus makers in this economy and how we change that idea. After the break, we'll finish up with the final play of the day with Kaylor Betts. It's No BS. I'm Brad Smith.
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1: I had to jump my own audio cue there because this song.
2: Take my breath.
1: But let's get back to our guest who we got cut off from before the break. Kaylor Betts is back. Sorry about the tech issue there, but thanks for sticking on with me, buddy.
3: Of course.
1: I wanted to end this conversation with asking a simple thing. We've talked about you making a transition. You're going to be half and half in the States. You finally made that move. And listen, we can go down the nuance of the process of it. I think that is a lot, like a lot of people are starting to look at. Immigration lawyers in Canada are openly saying they've never have they had better business. But listen, as you're leaving, you're going to have a different perspective, being down there full time. The conservative message didn't work after Mark Carney came in 3 months before the election. It hasn't worked since in changing the perception of the people that you need on your team, right? The liberal women and liberal boomer voters, right? That's the big crowd that is keeping conservatives out of power. 3 years left of this government. How do you change the perception, or what needs to change for the people who have been accepting lies, continue to accept lies? They don't want to believe in the facts. They want to believe in the feelings. And this virtue system that we're in, they are connected to on such an identity basis that the only way we transition is by opening their eyes. How do you have that message, or how do you create that message? And who does it come from?
3: Yeah, you know what, Brad? My brain, when you ask that question, goes to the fact that we are extremely divided. I mean, we know that, right? I mean, social media is just this ping pong back and forth of like this person screaming this and that person screaming that from the left and the right. And, you know, I think that we have to, at the end of the day, understand that if we want to do this fight properly, if we want to win this fight, I should say, we have to speak to those people who are at least willing to change their mind, but they're not going to be willing to change their mind if we're screaming and yelling at them and just going on Instagram and just, you know, talking about how angry we are about the last thing that the Carney government just did, right? Yeah. So I think we have to take a smarter approach. And I know for me, I'm really trying to tighten and mature my messaging to actually try and be productive enough to get through to not just my echo chamber of people who are going to be like rah rah and get the dopamine hit every time I
1: You've
3: say.
1: You've already got your base. You've already got it.
3: Yes, I've already got my base. So in order to be productive at what I do, and look, it's tempting because when I feel that dopamine for people and they rah rah behind me, it feels really good and it's good for business as well too. But I actually want to speak to the people with composure that we actually need to reach. And I do think there's a segment of the population that is at least willing to listen if we speak to them with respect. And I think that if we can show them the numbers and get them into the logical, rational part of their frontal lobe and their brain, I think that we can wake up enough Canadians in order to do this, at least. And I don't know who said this, but at least I'd rather be optimistic and wrong than pessimistic and right. So that's what I'm going with, and I'm sticking to it.
1: 100%. I mean, when you're in this doom and gloom fear state, you're trying to search for these little moments of hope. And right now, like when you look at the leadership, and I have nothing against Pierre Poilievre, but the inability to adapt is a direct reflection of two things. One, his wanting to stay the same and thinking that he's right, or the PR around him not going, this is the method. Because just to what you said, when I started this and you realize, oh, I can go on here and I can do a 15-minute rant of, oh my God, this is, and you really turn yourself up. And yeah, people get inspired by it. But those are the people that are already with you. And you don't want to leave those people behind, but you have to have more productive conversations. And if you're dealing with people who only deal with feelings over facts, well, now we have to try to emotionally connect with them so that we can get our facts out. But I just want to say thank you for coming on and talking about this. I know it's like a controversial topic to do this because it's an open platform to people to go, oh, well, you're leaving us behind. But I would just say, like, keep being you on Instagram. Keep being you on this content follow, because I've followed you for a long time and you have developed in such a good way. And I think more people need to see how you can start out angry, come in with that, but then understand that that's not the approach to get people together. And I applaud you for that.
3: I appreciate that, Brad. And it's not just on social media. It can be at the dinner table, in the workplace environment, at the soccer game. Like, just be willing to have conversations.
1: Kaylor, thank you so much, man. Appreciate you.
3: Thank you, Brad.
1: All right. Have a great weekend. Ooh, we got 3 minutes left here of our candidate week, and I just need you to play Informer for me because we went to break, Santiago, and we missed one of the best Canadian songs all, like, this entire week. I was like, you know, let's do this, like, Canada Day playlist. And the songs that you have been bringing out have just been insane, but I totally forgot that Snow was part of this. Turn this up.
4: Looking for you the other day.
1: Word, come on! Ready, Santi?

0: 1992?
1: Yeah, I think 93 and 92, yeah.
0: When this song came out, Santi, and I am just 9 years old, it was the days of YTV having, music countdowns. It was the days of Much Music having the countdowns. People would sit in front of their TV because this was number one for something crazy, like 12 or 16 weeks in Canada. And it was just, oh my God, when this song came out, people didn't even know the lyrics. They're just going, somebody, a licky boom boom. Like, that was so big. So first of all, I want to thank you for the playlist this week. This has been great going into some Canadian just absolute beauties. But for you on this week out, I know that Canada Day has been kind of such a different one as we celebrate our 159th birthday, right? But what can we gather from this week? You know what? When you're told you're dangerous or in a dangerous and divided world, you start thinking about that. That's what a big lie is. You have to tell people that we're dangerous and divided. But if we had a different perspective, not Canadian, not within our media system, would we have the same? And I just have to say that after the FIFA World Cup and all the beautiful videos, I believe we'd all be thinking differently. Would the economic challenges or anything else be different? Probably not, because the policies are all the same. But as you see, Europeans fled into Canada and North America and just singing the praises for the lifestyle and the quality of life that we live. No matter how bad it is for us right now, we have to realize that we've been socially conditioned to be divided by things that shouldn't divide us. You know what? We can have the argument of rich versus poor, takers versus makers, but countries were all built and we were all built on those being part of the system. You need both. You need people from all different demographics. You need diversity. That word has just been hijacked. And it's not diversity of color of people or diversity of opinion of people. It's diversity of great people who just want to be part of conversations who aren't like-minded. And you can be of not a like-mind with everybody else and have productive conversations. So when I think about Canada Day and I think about what the message needs to be to go out and live in the best society we have, it's having more of those, just like we talked about with Kaylor Betts. I could sit on here and I could be angry every day about the same topics. We could talk about safe supply, immigration, whatever it may be. We could get angry about them. But what is that doing moving forward if I'm only talking to the people that already believe in that? How do we open up these conversations? And that's what the next 6 months, the back 6 months of 2026 is going to be here at the No BS Show. How do we have greater conversations with more people with different opinions? How do we share stories that we shared in the past 6 months with people that don't have a voice in Canada? And how do we raise our voice to the point where we know that we're a community? I want to thank you and I appreciate you for donating to the Food Banks Canada thing. 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You can donate 50 cents up to 50 bucks. It doesn't matter. If you donate, we're going to get your name and we're going to send you all of our intro songs, all of our Wait What propaganda breakdown and the Con Man Carney song. And last but not least, I just want to say, great things will happen if you say them out loud. Say it. Something great will happen to me today or this weekend. Have a great weekend. It's No BS. I'm Brad Smith. Peace. I'm out of here.
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3: 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Ribs are already marinating, aren't they?
4: Yeah, since yesterday. But there's a system moving through. And if it hits a 4 o'clock...
3: What does the radar say?
4: Clears by 2. UV is solid all afternoon. Bug index is low.
3: So fire it up.
4: Yeah. Yeah, okay. Fire it up.
3: You're bringing me a plate, right?
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20: From the National Newsroom of the Canadian Press, I'm John Kennedy. Canadians continue to hop on board planes even as ticket prices remain well above last year's levels despite a recent drop in fuel costs. Travel expert Barry Choi says as long as demand holds steady, airlines have no incentive to lower their fares, even with fuel prices slowly coming back down to earth.
21: I hate to say it, but it's like once prices go up, airlines tend to not bring them back down. They've got the algorithms, you know what I mean? They've got the numbers. They know exactly what people are going to pay and when people are going to buy it. So we're kind of at their mercy.
20: The International Air Transport Association says the per barrel price of jet fuel in North America has dropped by a quarter over the past month, but remains 30% higher than a year ago. Newly unsealed court documents reveal a possible link between a major Ontario police corruption case and accused drug kingpin Ryan Wedding. Documents show Gurpreet Singh was investigated for his potential role in an alleged murder plot targeting a Toronto corrections officer, with the police probe of the alleged plot leading to the corruption investigation. Singh is accused by U.S. authorities of helping coordinate cocaine shipments for Wedding, but hasn't been charged in Canada and denies any wrongdoing. Wedding faces U.S. allegations of running an international cocaine trafficking network, but none of the allegations have been tested in court. The mayor of Bruderheim, Alberta, where Premier Danielle Smith's proposed pipeline to the BC coast would start, says the town is cautiously optimistic that it might become a reality. But they're not getting their hopes up quite yet. Ronald Iwasiak says they should put shovels in the ground first. Then the town north of Edmonton will surely be ecstatic. He says the town is more than ready to welcome new workers and families into the community.
22: If it brings new families to our community, we're ready for them. We have a
0: K-6 school, which is wonderful. We got a great little center here to set up a family. So if that brings us, businesses and possibly families, I mean, we're ecstatic and we'll welcome with open arms.
20: Smith announced on Thursday that her government has submitted a proposal to Ottawa's Major Projects Office. The estimated cost is between $35 billion and $44 billion. Alberta's separation debate spilled into the Calgary Stampede parade route today as Premier Danielle Smith drew both applause and boos. Some spectators cheered her name while others chanted Canada or criticized her leadership. The reaction comes ahead of the October referendum on whether Alberta should begin the process toward a vote on leaving Confederation. Smith says the vote is needed to settle the issue for once and all. The parade kicked off Calgary's annual 10-day Stampede celebration. This is the Canadian Press. In sports, Lionel Messi and defending champion Argentina beat Cape Verde 3-2 tonight in extra time, advancing to the World Cup's round of 16. The go-ahead goal for Argentina was credited as an own goal after Cristian Romero's header was deflected in the 111th minute. Max Scherzer's rehab journey touched down in Vancouver today, where he pitched three innings for the High-A Vancouver Canadiens en route to a 5-3 win over the Eugene Emeralds. Scherzer hasn't pitched for the Jays since June 10th. NBA MVP Shea Gilgeous-Alexander led all scorers with 26 points as Canada led from whistle to whistle in a 110-84 win over Puerto Rico tonight in a FIBA America World Cup qualifying game in Hamilton. Andrew Nembhard scored 23 points as Canada led by as many as 26 points. From the Canadian Press, I'm John Kennedy.
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22: We've all heard stories about where punk came from. The New York Dolls and a few other bands started playing in a crappy area of New York City in the early 1970s, an area that attracted musicians, artists, and various degenerates with promises of low rent. This leads to the opening of CBGB, a club that becomes the center of a music scene that gave home to bands like Television and Blondie, the Talking Heads, the Heartbreakers, and most importantly, the Ramones. In July 1976, the Ramones fly to London and play a show attended by curious kids who then either continue on with their punk plans, that would be the Sex Pistols, the Clash, and a few others, or inspire others to form their own punk groups. And from there, punk spreads across the world. So that's a nice, succinct look at punk's origin story. What's missing is Canada's involvement. And believe me, the Great White North had a lot to say about punk in those early days, and I mean a lot. Toronto was like the third leg of a punk triangle that extended to New York on one side and London on the other. Ideas and trends and music was constantly being exchanged. Meanwhile, out on the West Coast, there was a fierce Vancouver scene that worked mostly along north-south routes into the United States. And then across the country, there were pockets of punk that had their own influence. This history needs to be told. And we're going to do it by looking at the stories of 14 incredibly important punk bands from back in the day. Hello again, I'm Alan Cross, and prepare yourself for a lot of old school punk rock. But unlike other histories that focus on New York and London, maybe LA and California, we're going to give props to Canadian punk pioneers. When the original stories of punk were written, Canadian acts were largely left out of the story. And that's just wrong. This needs to be fixed. And to do that, we're going to highlight the contributions of 14 bands who helped establish punk, move it forward, and thus add incredible richness to the Canadian music scene. The first band on our list is one of the groups that started it all in the country, Teenage Head. It's worth noting that they were formed just months after the Ramones made their debut and were playing gigs before the Sex Pistols and the Clash came together. Their first show was on October 17, 1975, at Westdale High School in the West End of Hamilton. The Pistols did not play their first gig until 3 weeks later. The Clash did not play live until July 1976. Teenage Head was a major part of the original punk scene in Canada. They were kind of like the Ramones, kind of like the New York Dolls, and kind of like some of the more sneery sides of 50s rock and roll. Between 1978 and 1980, they got bigger and bigger and bigger, culminating with the infamous riots at Ontario Place in Toronto, Thousands of people tried to get into a sold-out show, and it did not end well. Still, talk about publicity. Meanwhile, American radio programmers who liked the band's music were uncomfortable with the name Teenage Head for, well, you can guess, even though the band was named after a song by a group called the Flamin' Groovies. Anyway, this resulted in a name change to Teenage Heads, at least for America. In September 1980, the band was set to play some showcase gigs stateside in hopes that they could turn their Canadian notoriety into something bigger. But just before they were supposed to leave, guitarist Gord Lewis was in a terrible car accident, and the showcase gigs were canceled. Gord recovered, but by then the window had closed. Teenage Head soldiered on in Canada, sometimes hanging out with their friends from the Ramones and the New York Dolls. Original lead singer Frankie Venom died of throat cancer in 2008, but the band continues today with Dave Rave on vocals. More than 40 years after that first show, and long after most of their original punk rock contemporaries called it quits or died off, Teenage Head is still with us.

Well, Teenage Ed was pretty intense for their day. If you get the chance, check out a film called The Last Pogo for how crazy Toronto punk rock could get. The Viletones were probably a couple of clicks higher. They were formed in Toronto in December 1976, just as British punk was finding an audience in North America. Although the dates are fuzzy, those who would become the Viletones were certainly on hand when the Ramones played their first Toronto gig on September 26, 1976. Every respectable punk and wannabe punk was at that show. The Viletones were more of a Sex Pistols and Stooges thing. And frontman Steve Nazi Dog Lucky was on a mission to become as dangerous as Iggy Pop. If you didn't want to get hurt, you did not stand down front at a Viletone show, lest you get whacked by the dog. It's possible that the Viletones were the first Canadian band to release something on vinyl. This is hard to tell because we really don't know the exact date, just that a 3-track, 7-inch single appeared in May 1977, around the same time they made their live debut at the Colonial Tavern. It would have been after the Sex Pistols released Anarchy in the UK, but before God Save the Queen came out. The Damned, the British band, credited as being the first punk group anywhere to release a single, only had 2 singles out by the time this song was released. And the Ramones, well, they only had 3 singles available by this time. So, yeah, this was groundbreaking. The track is called Screaming Fist.

Vile Tones featuring Steve, Natsy Dog, or just the dog, Lucky, Freddie Pompey, Chris Haight, and Mike Anderson with Screaming Fist from May 1977. If you're a fan of sci-fi writer William Gibson, you've probably read his 1984 book, Neuromancer. In it, there's an organization called Operation Screaming Fist, which is meant to attack Soviet computer infrastructure. And that operation is named after the Viletone song. Gibson was also the person who first coined the term cyberspace. That was 2 years earlier. But it was through Neuromancer that the word was popularized to what it's become today. The Viletones officially still exist, but the only original member is Steve. Haven't heard much from them lately. The other Canadian band that might have been the first to release a single is the Diodes. They were formed at around the same time as the Viletones, which would be late 1976. Members were also at that first Ramones gig in September. The Diodes' first show was opening for the Talking Heads in January 1977. That summer, they founded Crash and Burn at 15 Duncan Street, the first punk-only club in Canada. It was a hole, and really nothing more than the band's rehearsal space in downtown Toronto. A ton of young punk bands from Canada and the U.S. played there over the few months that it was open. It didn't make it until the fall because upstairs, the Liberal Party of Canada had an office, and they kept complaining to the landlords about the noise and the weird people hanging around outside. The Diodes' first recording is said to have appeared in the spring of 1977, but not released until later in the summer. It was an indie thing on their own Crash and Burn label that wasn't very musical, but instead it was a performance art thing that wasn't even properly credited as a Diodes record. If you can find a copy of this today, expect to pay about $400. The Diodes were certainly the first Canadian band to sign with a major label. That deal came in August of 1977, and their self-titled debut album appears in October. This would have been a single resulting from that deal. Yeah.

The Diodes from 1977 and the start of a string of singles and albums. They broke up for the first time in 1982, but have reunited a bunch of times in the following decades, and they're still very active online. Still in Toronto, we have to mention the B-Girls. They might have been the first all-female Canadian punk band. Or maybe not. We'll get to that. But the B-Girls were a fixture on the scene during that first wave of punk in the 1970s. They hung with and opened shows for Teenage Head and the Vile Tones and eventually The Clash. The B-Girls came together in 1977, and their attitude and look was very punk, although they sounded a lot like some of the British invasion groups of the middle 1960s. Records were released in Europe, and after relocating to New York, they became friends with Blondie and the Ramones and the Cramps and the Dead Boys and the rest of that crew. Members ended up singing background vocals on Blondie's Auto American album in 1980, and they had demos produced by both Debbie Harry of Blondie and Mick Jones of The Clash. They almost scored a record deal with IRS, but the label decided to go with some LA group called The Go-Go's instead. And by the way, The Go-Go's were huge fans of the B-Girls. No album was ever released while they were together. That lineup fell apart and they were done by 1981. Still, though, they made their mark. And this Canadian punk band influenced not just Blondie and the Go-Go's, but a band visiting New York from Georgia called the B-52s. So, not bad, right? Here's a sample of the B-Girls playing at CBGB in New York. This is called Fun at the Beach.

The B-Girls with Fun at the Beach, live at CBGB. One more Toronto area band from that first wave of punk, and there's a connection to the B-Girls. At one point, the Demics, a band from London, Ontario, featured a drummer named Marcy Satti. She would later leave and become part of the B-Girls. The Demics came together in 1977 and regularly traveled the 401 to be part of what was happening in Toronto. In the fall of 1978, they recorded an EP called Talks Cheap for a Toronto-based indie label called Ready Records. There was also an album in 1980, but not long after that, the band was finished. They have, however, left behind this song. Remember at the beginning when I said that Toronto was a leg in the punk triangle that extended to London, England in one direction and New York City in the other? This is a song about those Toronto bands. The Vileptones, the B-Girls, the Curse, the Dios, and so many others that would regularly drive the 9 hours to New York to play and then couch surf with anyone who would have them.

Academics and a genuine Canadian punk rock classic, New York City, 1979, and the EP Talks Cheap. One more Toronto band, and they are The Curse. They are contenders with the B-Girls for being the very first all-female Canadian punk band. They were ready to play live as early as May 1977. By the following month, they were part of that caravan heading to play CBGB in New York. Their first such show was an all-Canadian bill that also featured the Vileones, the Diodes, and Teenage Head. They were far more intense than the B-Girls. Mickey Skin, one of the members, liked to wear a fake lobotomy scar on her head, and they were intent on destroying the patriarchy of music. Very feminist, these people. They also liked to start food fights at their shows. Mickey, for example, liked to pull hot dogs out of her pants and then throw them at the audience. Their biggest song was also their most controversial. In the summer of 1977, a 12-year-old boy named Emmanuel Jacques, a kid seen shining shoes on Yonge Street, was offered $35 by three guys to help move some photographic equipment. Instead, he was tortured and raped for 12 hours before he was strangled and drowned in a kitchen sink. His body was found wrapped in plastic under a pile of wood on the roof of a massage parlor called Charlie's Angels. The torture had gone down in an apartment above the massage parlor. It was one of the most shocking crimes Toronto or Canada had ever seen, and was the catalyst for the city to clean up the seediest parts of downtown. The Curse seized on the incident to write this song, and it's called Shoeshine Boy.

Curse with Shoeshine Boy from 1977. Were they the first all-female Canadian punk rock band? Maybe. But the B-Girls and a group from Vancouver might want to talk to them about that. That's where we're going next, to the West Coast, a place with its own influential punk rock scene. This is some deep history, a look at 14 Canadian punk bands who helped punk become what it is, not just in Canada, but around the world. We're going to talk about Vancouver, and we need to start with DOA. They evolved out of a punk band called The Skulls, who were around by 1977. They tried to make the move to Toronto, but that didn't work out, and they broke up. One of their number, Joey Keithley, moved back to the West Coast and started a new band. At the time, they had a singer who went by the name of Harry Homo. He's the one who suggested that this new band be called DOA. Their first gig was on February 20th, 1978, at a place called the Japanese Hall. Harry Homo was immediately fired because he was awful. Joey Keithley took his place and has been DOA singer ever since. Their first single, Disco Sucks, recorded using money from the band's pooled unemployment checks, came out in the summer of 1978. It was part of a four-track EP on the band's own Sudden Death Records. That record did surprisingly well in cities with punk scenes and on college radio, so it was time to branch out. However, the Rocky Mountains can be a problem. They make east-west touring difficult. So DOA's tour route was down the west coast to LA and then east from there. This was all done on the super cheap. But DOA helped create an international punk community by compiling a list of punk-friendly places to play and places to stay across the continent. The list, as some called it, was shared amongst dozens, maybe hundreds of bands who used it to tour North America. And that went a long way to establishing punk across the continent. DOA toured constantly and would play anywhere, no matter how small the town. And in the process, the list grew and grew and grew. And that was one of DOA's biggest contributions. The other came in 1981 when they released an album called Hardcore 81. That title and the tour behind it is credited as giving this new type of very fast, very hard, very heavy, very aggressive punk rock its name, hardcore. Here's a sample from that record. It's called My Old Man's a Bum.

Vancouver's DNA, still around today, still running Sudden Death Records. Call them the fathers of hardcore punk. I mentioned earlier about Canada's first all-female punk band, and as far as we can tell, that honor goes to a Vancouver group called the Dishrags, or more correctly, as they were first known, Dee Dee and the Dishrags. They're actually from Victoria and were jamming as early as 1976. The three members were around 15 at the time and were early fans of the Ramones. Dee Dee and the Dishrags were part of Vancouver's first punk rock show on July 30th, 1977, in front of about 400 people, which was a lot for that time. The band didn't last long. They were done by 1980, but they managed two EPs. And their best-known song was probably this one. It's just over a minute and a half, but it gets the job done. This is called I Don't Love You.

The dish rags, most likely, we think, Canada's first all-female punk band. And if we look at the dates, one of the first all-female punk bands anywhere in the world. Still in Vancouver, we have the K-Tells. That was their original name. But they soon became known as Young Canadians because, well, the company, K-Tel, that sold cheap records, they threatened legal action. They came together in 1978 and lasted 2 years. And out front was Art Bergman, a guy who still figures on the Canadian alt-rock scene. The band never committed a ton of stuff to record. Money was tight and discipline wasn't exactly their forte. But they did win a local Battle of the Bands contest, which got them some studio time at a new facility called Little Mountain Sound. The engineer assigned to them, these contest winners, was some kid named Bob Rock. He would soon be in a band called the Paolas, and then he would go on to be one of the biggest record producers on the planet. Metallica, Motley Crue, Bon Jovi, The Cult, Tragically Hip, and dozens of others. In fact, this song from the Hey, We Won the Contest session was the first time Bob Rock ever produced something. The song is called Hawaii, and it's from Young Canadians.

Next, we have the Subhumans, and I don't even know where to begin. They were formed in Vancouver in 1978 and were easily one of the most political and activist bands the country has ever seen. We had four guys: Useless, Dimwit, Wimpy, and Normal. That was the original lineup. In 1981, Useless, whose real name is Jerry Hanna, quit the band and fell in with a group called Direct Action. They were out to change the world by any means necessary. They were also known as the Vancouver Five and sometimes the Squamish Five. On October 14, 1982, this group bombed a plant owned by Litton Industries, a Toronto company that made guidance systems for cruise missiles. No one was killed, but several workers at the plant, as well as three cops, were injured, some seriously. Now, we must make it clear that Hanna was not part of that bombing, but he did support it. And yes, he was involved in plans to rob a Brinks truck with some stolen automatic weapons to help finance other actions. Three porn stores were targeted, an electrical substation, maybe a few others. He was eventually arrested. However, his arrest served to bring the punk rock community together, with plenty of bands and fans attending benefits to raise money for a proper lawyer. Everyone was afraid he wasn't going to get a fair trial. But he was still convicted and sent to jail for 10 years, serving five before he was released. While Hanna was in jail, the band, the Subhumans, carried on. And the publicity from his arrest and trial did a lot to heighten awareness of punk across the country. That was nice, but not exactly the best way to get publicity. You know what I mean? This is from 1980. It's the Subhumans from an album entitled Incorrect Thoughts. The song is Urban Gorilla.

0: Subhumans and Urban Gorilla from 1980. One more essential Vancouver punk band from back in the day called the Pointed Sticks. They started up in 1978, consisting of fans of British-style punk. A little more on the power pop side, if we're honest. Lots of melodies and all five guys singing harmonies, which was unusual. There were a few crossover members from DOA and the Subhumans, too. They had a sense of humor. Their name comes from a Monty Python skit called Self-Defense Against Fresh Fruit.
1: You promised we wouldn't do fruit this week.
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3: Like someone who attacks you with a pointed stick.
1: Pointed stick? Oh, oh, oh. We want to learn how to defend ourselves against pointed sticks, do we? Getting all high and mighty, eh?
4: The Pointed Sticks became the first Canadian band to sign to Stiff Records, one of the groundbreaking indie labels in the UK. They had The Damned and Nick Lowe and Elvis Costello and Ian Dury. There were several solid singles and one album. And because they were less scary than some of the other Vancouver punk bands, they were able to attract a slightly different audience, something that broadened the scene for everyone. Here's a track from them called The Marching Song.

0: Vancouver's Pointed Sticks with The Marching Song. So far, we've covered 10 essential Canadian punk rock bands. I have four more to tell you about. Hang on.
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0: The name of this program is 14 Essential Canadian Punk Rock Bands. We're going back to the 70s and 80s for a look at some groups who contributed to the growth of punk rock, not just in this country, but in the U.S. and around the world. So far, we've focused mainly on just Toronto and Vancouver, but we need to fill in a few blanks in between, starting with the Forgotten Rebels. Like Teenage Head, they came out of Hamilton in 1977. This was about 18 months after Teenage Head was formed. They were led by vocalist Mickey DeSadist. He was joined by a bunch of like-minded people who thought what was happening with British punk was the best, although they had a certain soft spot for New York bands like the Ramones and the Dead Boys as well. They were sarcastic and sometimes profane. They had songs like Surfing on Heroin, Bomb the Boats, and Feed the Fish. That was a horrible look at Vietnamese refugees. No Beatles Reunion was, that song speaks for itself. And then there was Reich and Roll that made some people angry. They were alternatively called anti-Semitic and homophobic. But the band maintained that this was all satire, or at least their idea of it. And they sometimes attracted a couple thousand people to a gig. Their first release was a six-song indie cassette called Burn the Flag in 1978, followed by a 19-track record called Tomorrow Belongs to Us. This song appears on both. It's called I'm in Love with the System.

Despite being controversial, or more probably because of it, the Forgotten Rebels had a large cult following, although they were never really embraced to the level of Teenage Head. The band is still together in some form, with Mickey DeSadist being the only original member. Let's head to Edmonton now. The city wasn't exactly what you'd call a punk capital, but the city did birth SNFU, a hardcore band that started in 1981 and should be recognized as one of the first groups to influence what would later be known as skate punk. They were led by vocalist Mr. Chi Pig, the stage name of Ken Chin. He was the second youngest of 12 children who all grew up poor, and according to legend, the Chin family was the last family in the entire city to get running water. Like DOA, they toured constantly across North America, building an audience with what was reasonably melodic for hardcore. Fans and admirers included Billy Joe Armstrong of Green Day. And if you went to Europe, there was a pretty good chance that you would see people wearing SNFU gear. Their live performances were insane. Chi Pig developed a reputation as being one of the most energetic and athletic frontmen found anywhere in punk. The band first broke up in 1989, but then reunited in 1991 for almost 15 years. Then there was another reunion in 2007 that lasted until 2018. And through that whole period, Chi Pig was the only constant member. He worked with close to 36 different musicians in the band. They never really got around to recording anything more than some demos and live performances for the first few years. Their debut album didn't appear until 1985 and was called And No One Else Wanted to Play. Here's a song, which is an 89-second sample.

0: SNFU, and She's Not on the Menu from their debut album in 1985. There were a total of 8 SNFU albums, a couple of live albums, some EPs, and one compilation. And at one point, they were signed to Epitaph, the label that launched the careers of Bad Religion and The Offspring. SNFU would probably still be with us if Mr. Cheapy had not died on July 16th, 2020, after being diagnosed with a serious medical problem in 2018. He knew the condition was fatal and spent his last months recording some solo material. When he died, he and SNFU were so revered that plans for a mural and a statue were immediately floated by the punk community in Edmonton. Finally, we're going to move to Portage La Prairie, Manitoba, a town of about 13,000 people, 50 miles west of Winnipeg. That's the birthplace of Propagandy, a punk rock and skate punk band that was formed in 1986. Very left-wing, sometimes anarchist, often vegan. They remain very socially conscious, taking aim at human rights violations, sexism, racism, capitalism, organized religion, the works. They've been aligned with American bands like NoFX and Fugazi, and they were once signed to Fat Mike's Fat Records punk label out of California. Their debut record appeared in 1993 and was called How to Clean Everything. You might recognize this cover.
1: I

0: Now, based out of Winnipeg, that's one of Canada's premier punk bands, Propagandhi. Back in a moment. And that's a list of 14 Canadian punk bands who not only helped establish punk rock in Canada back in the early days, but also had an influence on punk in the U.S. and even around the world. There are others that we could have mentioned. The Poles, the Furries, the Modernettes, the Mods, the Secrets, the Ugly. There were also small but important scenes in Victoria, Montreal, Calgary, Winnipeg, Ottawa, and in the Maritimes. For those who remember that period in the late 70s through to the middle 80s, it's a pretty wild time. And if you weren't around then, I encourage you to check out this part of Canadian music history. More programs like this are available as podcasts through the usual outlets. Just download and go. Music news and information on my website, ajournalofmusicalthings.com, daily. 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Talk to you next time. I'm Alan Cross.
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1: From the national newsroom of the Canadian Press, I'm John Kennedy. A British Columbia woman says her son was the captain of a charter boat that went down in deep waters off the coast of BC last weekend. Ashley Lynn said during an emotional interview that her 23-year-old son is among six people who are feared drown, noting he had complained about the disrepair of the vessel before Sunday's sinking. Lynn says her son is a very responsible child who took care of the whole family after emigrating from China 2 years ago. The RCMP's underwater recovery team and West Coast Marine Services are using sonar to search for the boat. Roughly 35,000 hydro clients are still without power in Ontario and Quebec this afternoon following severe thunderstorms since Canada Day.
2: Ontario's Hydro One Power utility says crews were working to restore service to more than 17,000 customers today. While in Quebec, about 200 teams of workers have been dispatched to restore service to more than 18,000 clients. Environment Canada says strong winds along with the thunderstorms uprooted many trees across Ontario and southern Quebec, knocking down power lines. Quebec's hydro utility says it expects power to be restored to most areas by 11 p.m. tonight. Diana Mussina, The Canadian Press.
1: The BC Coroner's Service says it's looking to hire people for death investigations all over the province, hoping a pay boost implemented last month will help entice people to apply. Spokesperson Holly Talley says wages have been an ongoing issue for the community's coroners, and they're hoping the new rate will attract people.
3: We put out the job posting and we put the wage there, and we hope that's the enticement. On our end, this has been an ongoing issue for years, and the pay increase has only existed for a month. So I can't say right now if we think it's been effective at bringing more people into the coroner's service.
1: A job for community coroners says the pay rate for the on-call position is now $49.77 an hour, up from $32 in place since 2016. Alberta Premier Danielle Smith warmly was welcomed with polite claps and cheers for most of her route through the Calgary Stampede Parade. While some were staunch supporters, others were tough critics, booing her as she passed. Nikki Curry was among those who chided Smith as she rode by.
4: I think she is an absolute disgrace for Albertans. I think she's doing an absolutely terrible job of governing in Alberta.
1: Curry criticized the United Conservative government's reduction of disability payments, while another on the parade route expressed disappointment with how the premier has handled the education sector. Egypt is through to the World Cup round of 16 for the first time after beating Australia 4-2 on penalty kicks. Meantime, Canada is set to battle Morocco in its first ever round of 16 matchup tomorrow in Houston. This is the Canadian Press. In sports, Argentina beat Cape Verde 3-2 tonight in extra time, advancing to the World Cup's round of 16. The go-ahead goal for Argentina was credited as an own goal, and Lionel Messi and the defending champion now prepare to play Egypt on Tuesday in Atlanta. Nathan Church and Mason Wynn each hit three-run homers, and the visiting St. Louis Cardinals had 17 hits overall to cool off the Chicago Cubs 17-1. Wynn and Alec Burleson had two hits and four RBIs each to help St. Louis win for the fourth time in the last five games. Breanne Stewart had 36 points and 7 rebounds. Sabrina Ionescu had 17 points, and the New York Liberty improved to 13-8 with a 99-86 WNBA victory over the visiting Minnesota Lynx tonight. Kayla McBride had 18 points for the 5-15 Lynx, who had their two-game win streak snapped. From the Canadian Press, I'm John Kennedy.
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6: Hey, welcome in. Lots to do on the show today. Here are some of the upcoming topics we're going to cover. Some teenagers turned a self-driving robo-taxi into a moving stunt platform. In 10 minutes' time, we'll tell you about how their video went viral and why they're now banned from robo-taxis for life. Then after that, your favorite pop song might be dark and twisted, but at least it has a good hook. Towards the end of the hour, we'll find out how music lyrics have gotten darker, meaner, and more rebellious over the years. So the question is, has music changed over the last half century, or have we? All right, those are some of the topics coming up, but let's dive into the show. When you think of great, quote-unquote, AI products like ChatGPT, Gemini, things like this that offer wonderful text when you ask it a question, I'm curious, what did these things train on? To get these products good, they have to consume a wealth of information across the entire internet, and including that is newspaper websites. But did those companies like OpenAI, Microsoft, Anthropic, did they have the right to read those newspaper articles that they train their AI models on? That is a great question, and we're going to take a stab at it based on a new lawsuit here with Carmi Levy. It's time for Technology Time is the time of week that he joins us. He's a tech analyst. We're going over some stories from the tech industry. Carmi, welcome to the show.
7: Great to be with you. Thanks for taking the time. I appreciate it.
6: So, yeah, this is particularly egregious, and I'm going to take a tangent here. This is particularly bad with AI music products because you know that they just trained on all pop music. And when we think of these musicians, we think, did they give these companies the right to train their music models on the music? And a lot of people will say, no, that's a violation of copyright. But the same is true for text. All these companies just consumed whatever text they wanted to create their products. So let's talk about this lawsuit going on right now.
7: Yeah, this is by the numbers, this is the largest copyright case ever brought against AI companies by local media. And 400 local U.S. newspapers are suing OpenAI and Microsoft. Microsoft, of course, invested $13 billion in OpenAI, used their technology to develop Copilot, and they've been working together ever since. And essentially what they're saying is they went onto the open internet, they grabbed a whole bunch of, terabytes of information, data, copy from these newspapers, websites, and other web resources, didn't ask permission, didn't pay them anything, then used that information to create large language models that essentially cut the newspapers out of the cycle so that you don't even have to go to the website anymore because, well, now OpenAI's ChatGPT and Microsoft's Copilot will give you the answers anyway based on the intellectual property that was originally created by the newspapers. And so we've seen similar lawsuits in other industries. So we've seen musicians file lawsuits against AI companies, including OpenAI. We've seen movie directors and producers do the same thing. We've seen Hollywood writers launch lawsuits as well. But this is the largest scale. This is 400 local newspapers. So, right on the ground, local journalism essentially saying what you did is the death knell for local journalism. You have ruined our business. You didn't even ask us permission, and you certainly aren't paying us for the privilege. And so this will be an interesting one to kind of watch play out, because not only did they steal the information, but they also stripped out any of the identifying information, author bylines, publication names, terms of use, copyright notices that would have traced that information back to its source. And then they essentially claimed it as their own. So egregious copyright violation, and they want them to pay.
6: And it's sort of like a really negative feedback loop because AI and people's ability to write with AI is kind of ruining newspaper publishing. It's the same with academic writing. Like, these models train on all these academic papers and these fancy academic journals, and then people are writing articles and submitting them to the journals using AI that aren't well researched, that aren't well source cited, things like this. It's this horrible feedback loop of AI's training on a good data set, and then people are using it to contaminate the data set. Think about it for music. Mm-hmm. AI music is now around. It's however you feel about it. It basically stole the IP from legitimate music. Mm-hmm. And now it's muddying the waters. And that's true for journalism too. And so it's this horrible negative feedback loop. It is kind of interesting to watch from eating popcorn on the sidelines at the horror show point of view. But from someone who cares about journalism, it's awful to watch.
7: Yeah. And look, I wear my biases on my sleeve. I'm a journalism graduate. I spent most of my career in this space. And these newspapers make an interesting point. They say, yes, the AI can be used. Like, once it's trained on all of this data, it can be used to replicate it, in ways that cut these newspapers out of the process. But Who sends the reporter to the city council meeting? Who covers local and regional news? Who is on the ground to generate that content in the first place? And that's what the newspapers really want people to appreciate about this case, is that along come AI companies. They essentially killed the very business model that allowed newspapers to survive and thrive
6: by training on the newspaper in the first place. It's ugly, exactly.
7: Which will leave news deserts. It'll leave entire communities because these newspapers will no longer be available, be able to keep the lights on. It will leave entire communities without on-the-ground coverage. And it's already happening. We know that there have been elevated numbers of failures in recent years, largely because of this. And they're saying something needs to be done.
6: Now, let's go to this next story. It deals with Netflix. Netflix is further locking down account sharing. Walk me through how they're trying to prevent people from sharing Netflix accounts. We got kicked off of my girlfriend's parents' account months ago, maybe even a year ago. Definitely changed our watching habits. I'm not willing to give the company however much money a month, and I'm not willing to pay for the cheapest plan because I don't want to see ads. What are they doing?
7: So they say it's, and of course, they're wrapping it in sugar. They're saying it's personalized new ways to enjoy Netflix are coming, which basically means, when you sign into Netflix, and if you're a family, everyone has a profile within that common Netflix account. And so now, instead of just signing in with the one email address for that one family account, now when you get to that individual profile, you're going to have to authenticate with a unique password to the person who owns that profile. This is a continuation of the process that we saw start last year when Netflix started tracking IP addresses and started cracking, as a way of cracking down on people sharing their Netflix accounts, because Netflix isn't growing as fast as it used to be. So what they're trying to do is recoup some of that revenue by, stopping people from sharing their accounts with others, or families from allowing kids to go off to to college or move out to continue to use mom and dad's account. And so this is just the next step in that evolution. They're tightening the reins and making it easier for them to collect more information on all of the individuals using an account, tracking more of their information as they sign in, and then using that as a way to identify, you're not the same person, you're not at the same location, therefore you should be signing into your own account. Here's where to register, here's where to pay.
6: It's interesting to me that Netflix seems to be kind of the leader in preventing account sharing. They're the first streaming service to do these series of changes. They take the brand hit. The customers are annoyed with them. People will delete their accounts, stop paying for the subscription service. But then the market kind of shifts and they kind of grudgingly accept it. It becomes normal. And then every streamer seems to follow suit. We've been kicked off of Hulu here in the US, Peacock. They're all doing it now. It's interesting to me that Netflix is big enough in the market to say, hey, we're going to do this thing that our customers hate. We're going to lock down account sharing. We're going to make the service worse. We're going to introduce ads, things like this. They seem to be the market leader in squeezing the customer. And then you think, oh, that's fine. And wow, only Netflix is doing it. But eventually the other services seem to follow suit. I guess streaming and account sharing, the era of it is basically over.
7: Yeah, and they are the dominant player. They kind of set the tone for the rest of the industry to follow. And unfortunately, they are using technology to ratchet down on this practice of sharing. And increasingly, you're going to start getting messages if you are trying to bypass those limitations.
6: When we come back, we'll cover a self-driving car stunt that a teen did in Los Angeles, basically sticking their head up outside of the roof and skateboarding on a robo-car. The teen got in a little trouble, and we'll give you the story here on It's Time for Technology Time with Carmi Levy in a moment.
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11: Let me ask you this question. You're in a robotic taxi. How about sticking your body out the window and sticking your head outside of the roof like you're riding a skateboard while drinking an energy drink? Does that sound like something fun to you? That's what one teenager did in Los Angeles, and Waymo is not impressed. Waymo, the robotic Robo, AI-driven car company, that is. I'm here with Carmi Levy. It's time for Technology Time. We're telling you the tech stories of the day that you need to know about, like this one. You need to know this. Carmi, welcome to the show.
12: Good to be with you. You know, I can just imagine what it would have looked like. This woman, she was driving down Olympic Boulevard in Santa Monica, California, heading toward LA, and she noticed this, you know, this kid kind of hanging out the car. She said he looked around maybe 10 years old or so, and that there were two or three kids in total in the vehicle who were basically doing the same thing. So she, you know, she called it in and she called Waymo, and Waymo said they were, you know, she asked them, like, can you please stop the vehicle? Because of course we know that Waymo can remotely take over operations of an autonomous vehicle. And they said that there was no safe place for it to stop. And the good news here is that eventually the vehicle did get to where it was supposed to go. The kids got out safely. Nobody was harmed. But this really does illustrate kind of one of those gaps in as we shift to autonomous vehicles, that how easily they can be abused. Like, kids are supposed to be with adults. That wasn't the case here. Kids are supposed to be, you know, inside the vehicle at all times wearing seatbelts. That certainly wasn't the case here. And the protections for passengers who will violate those limitations don't seem to work. And that is a problem. Happy ending this time. Maybe not so the next time this happens.
9: But preventing something like this, like there's a fine line when it comes to privacy. Do I want the robotic taxi that I'm in to be like spying on me with a camera, analyzing my every word? I know
12: those
9: it already
12: cameras are already
9: is.
12: Trained on you. So the evidence is certainly there, and certainly using AI, it can be, if they want it to, it can be used to identify offensive behavior in real time and stop a ride before it becomes tragic.
9: But do I want like the AI voice in the car to analyze the tone of my voice and make sure I'm above 18? Do I want it, you know, every hand gesture I make in the car watching me and then saying, stop that? It's very dystopian, the kind of surveillance required to keep these things safe.
12: It sure is. And those technologies were used here, right? So we know that the voice did come on in this case and it did ask them to verify that they were over 18. And they just verbally said yes. No one checked their ID. No one verified that. And of course, once they said, sure, we're of age and, you know, we're adults, the ride continued. And so, you know, there's a line here because the vast majority of people just want to get where they're going and don't want their privacy violated. But there's a very small percentage of people who will abuse the technology and possibly cause an accident. So where do we draw that line? For those two very separate and distinct populations, we don't know because this is new technology. We've never seen this before.
9: Where do we draw the line? When I was living in San Francisco in 2020, just before the pandemic, there were some Pilot cars, Waymo cars on the road. Now, there were drivers in them because they were just testing out the technology.
12: Yeah, the safety drivers, yeah.
9: But they weren't touching the wheel, really, unless the car got into trouble. But I knew what was coming. Years later, when I visited, finally, I summoned one. Is that how you call it? You call one?
12: Yeah.
9: It
12: yeah,
9: feels like you're summoning it. And I took one, and it's terrifying technology. I mean, I guess it's nice. I don't know. I took one. I'm not taking another one. But I see the drivers here in New York, where I live now, testing out the technology on New York streets, and I know that it's coming. And New Yorkers are a unruly bunch. Once it's on the streets here, I promise you, you're going to see kids and adults doing wild things on these cars, unless those cameras can prevent it. And I'm not sure they'll be able to prevent anything.
12: Yeah.
9: Like, I'm just thinking about it from Waymo's perspective. How could they even anticipate someone sitting out the window? Like me as an engineer building a robo-taxi, I wouldn't even consider that was a possibility that someone would think to abuse it like that.
12: And maybe that's why it's a good thing. And maybe this sounds somewhat perverse, but you've got to get these vehicles out on the road into the real world and test them as they're going to be used in order to kind of suss out these use cases, these specific scenarios that you could not foresee in advance. And maybe there will have to be some accidents and maybe things will have to be a little bit chaotic here and there before we get the technology to where it needs to be, that it's safe enough to fully replace human drivers. And, you know, you can only engineer so much in a lab. At some point, you got to get it out into the real world. And that's kind of where we are, as chaotic as it might seem.
9: So wait, you actually like these things?
12: I think it's inevitable that we're heading in this direction. And I think that there is going to have to be some, you know, let's call it ugly testing in the real world before we get to the point that these things either sit in our driveways or we don't own them, but we simply call them to our houses whenever we want to go somewhere. That notion of owning a vehicle at some point will be replaced by AVs, autonomous vehicles. And we're only going to get there by putting Waymos on the street, having headlines like this, and having conversations like this.
9: All right, Carmi, let's go to our last story. I want to give you a little history lesson here, and I'm probably going to be a little bit wrong about the facts here. But like over 100 years ago, all the CEOs of light bulb companies met in, I think, Switzerland. There was like the CEO of General Electric, and they basically all colluded to make sure that light bulbs didn't last a very long time so that consumers would still buy more and more and more. They basically conspired to put out a bad product, and they wanted to make sure no one large light bulb manufacturer was able to create a longer lasting light bulb.
12: Terrible monopolists.
9: Because then they would make less money.
12: Yeah. Mm, of course.
9: That all sounds fine and well, except colluding with your competition in a capitalist free market is illegal.
12: Yeah.
9: Because it's basically stealing from the consumer.
12: They named a game after it. It's called Monopoly, and no one likes it. So.
9: Now, I'm not accusing any company of anything. I just want to be clear because the companies we're about to mention have deep pockets. This is just alleged. I'm just reporting on a lawsuit. Now let's zoom to right now, 2026. If you were to try to buy a RAM chip online or a disk or a solid state piece of memory, anything like this that has a memory chip in it, you would be paying an exorbitant amount, more than you would have, let's say, 12, 18 months ago. Now, the reason that's being reported for this is that AI companies are buying up these chips to make their servers, to make their products. And there's such a high demand for these companies to have this stuff that consumers are paying the price, literally. There is a new lawsuit alleging that it may not be just AI that's driving up the price of RAM, that these companies like Samsung, ones you've probably never heard of, like SK Hynix and Micron, are in fact colluding to set the price. Now, again, this is just alleged. Please don't sue me, Samsung. But tell me about this lawsuit.
12: Yeah, it's a class action lawsuit. It's composed of, so far, 14 individuals, three businesses. It was filed in California Northern District Court, and it alleges that the world's largest manufacturers of memory of RAM, so Samsung, SK Hynix, and Micron, they are deliberately producing what they call component scarcity in an effort to increase prices, basically.
9: So they're making light bulbs that last less long than they would had they competed on a free market.
12: Yeah, the wording they're using is they are fixing the supply and they're fixing the prices for DRAM, and that they are, it makes no economic sense absent collusion. And because of that, it's driven up the price of conventional DRAM about 700% over the last 4 years. And so they're basically saying, now they don't say AI because AI is the excuse that the industry has given. And certainly it's what Apple said when it increased its prices of its laptops and tablets last week. But this lawsuit alleges, no, the problem predates the AI crunch. It is essentially these technology companies deciding to play with levers of supply and demand to ensure the prices remained high and that they would maximize profits.
9: Now, it's too early to really weigh on this. This could just be lawyers trying to grab money from companies mm-hmm. with deep pockets who have raised prices and consumers are upset so they can get the public on their side, these lawyers. Or maybe there's collusion. I don't know. This is what's alleged. It's hard to say, but it is interesting. I sort of accepted on its face the reason for these high prices as was given. AI. Until I have more evidence, I'm not going to weigh in, but it is interesting to see this lawsuit.
12: Yeah, although, there is history here. Samsung and SK Hynix in 2006 were indicted for fixing the price of DRAM. And recently, Valve, that's the company that creates the Steam platform for gaming. They said that even when they tried to negotiate, they just introduced a new console. They said when they tried to negotiate with manufacturers to reduce the price of RAM, they were blacklisted. And so the fact that this kind of behavior is going on is a sign that there is, and they allege, again, all alleged, that there is collusion going on beneath the surface, and it merits further, in this case, legal investigation.
9: Well, I think every time in the past a large corporation was fined for bad behavior, they never did the bad behavior again, so we have nothing to worry about here. Carmi Levy is a tech analyst. Carmi, thanks for joining me. I appreciate your time.
12: Thanks so much, David.
9: Just ahead, we'll get serious and attack this question. Can grief actually change the health of your heart? The surprising science says yes, it can. Details in a moment.
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19: 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Radar's clear. Rain stays north of us all weekend. UV's perfect Saturday. Bug index is low Sunday morning.
18: 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I checked it an hour ago.
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9: Grief can live in your mind, but what if it refuses to leave your body? Well, a new study suggests losing someone you love can keep your heart under actual physical stress long after everyone thinks you've moved on. Does simply remembering someone you've lost make your blood pressure climb months, even years later? Well, we're about to dive into that with Dr. Roman Politsky, a psychologist and professor at Emory University who has studied this broken heart effect. Roman, welcome to the show.
25: Hi, it's nice to be here.
9: So heartbreak, it's always for me been like a metaphor, but what's fascinating to me, and I was talking about this with someone last week on the show and your study, it suggests that like heartbreak can do something measurable to your body. How is this link possible? Tell me about it. I think this will be surprising for a lot of people.
25: This is one of the things that got me really interested in studying the broken heart effect. To me, as a person who's primarily curious about how the mind and the body interact, the broken heart effect is one of the keystone examples for this interaction, that when a person experiences grief, their body changes, their hormones change, their cardiac activity changes, their sleep cycles change. And it sort of sheds light on the fact that maybe the mind and the body are not as separate as we're used to thinking about them.
9: How do you test something like this? Do you just ask people how they're feeling and hook them up to like machines that can measure their heart, their blood pressure, things like this? How do we even begin to investigate this broken heart syndrome?
25: Well, that's definitely one way to test it. And some of the older research, it just measured things like cardiac events among people who lost a loved one. So I'm sure you might have heard these stories about, you know, an older couple and one of them passes away and not too long afterwards, the other one passes away and it's not really that uncommon. Now, that is statistically verified. You are more likely to experience a cardiac event after a loved one dies. And in the first 24 hours after the death of a loved one, your odds of having a cardiac event actually go up 21-fold, which is a lot.
9: Wow.
25: So we have those numbers. But what we did was we we borrowed something called the anger recall. So they used to use this to study like blood pressure among angry people. You get somebody in the lab and you just make them really angry and you see what happens to their blood pressure. So this is different. We used the same paradigm, but we got them into the lab and we did this 10-minute interview where it starts with think of a time when you felt completely alone and abandoned and wish that your loved one had been there for you. And then the interview sort of continues along those lines. And what it's meant to do is it elicits a grief pang. So grief pangs are known among anybody who's experienced loss. It's this moment of just really being taken over by grief. And you can be in the middle of a grocery store. You can be unpacking the old boxes and suddenly it just really hits you. And we thought that that's really the moment when the cardiac effects should probably be the strongest. So that's what we did.
9: You'd assume that that moment would kind of spike. And as the memory fades, it would go back down and the person would go back to being healthy. You would assume that. Is that what you found for everybody?
25: Generally speaking, yes. So people are incredibly resilient and it's adaptive to have a stressful response, to have your blood pressure go up when you have that pang, and then your blood pressure should normalize over time. But especially in this recent study from Ulm University, what they found was among people who experience symptoms of prolonged grief disorder. Now, this is not normal grief. This is when grief lasts over a year and goes on to the extent that it really mounts a serious problem for a person's life. For those people, the blood pressure did not go down in the same way as you would expect. Right. So the prior study that we did in my lab at the University of Arizona, or Mayor Francis O'Connor's lab at the University of Arizona, we found another side to this equation, which is the magnitude of the spike also depends on those prolonged grief symptoms. So the more symptomatic you are for this kind of complicated grief, the more reactive your heart is to those memories.
9: Now, is the delayed recovery, like a heart not recovering from this grief, is it a sign that your body's kind of not accepting the loss, even if people in their mind think that they've processed the grief?
25: You know, it could be a number of things. This is one of the really burning questions, because if we can figure out why and how, then we could probably figure out how to treat this. So we think that what it does is, you know, grief is a kind of it doesn't mess up your regulation necessarily, but it's a stressor on the way your body regulates itself. So, you know, when it's hot outside, you sweat to cool yourself down. When you went for a run, your heart rate goes up and then your body takes it back down to what's normal. So grief is that kind of a stressor, right? You get this added burden. And then when your system's working well, it should be able to take itself back down. But if you get hooked on that memory, and if your body stays activated, it's not resolving this sort of this difficult memory, right? Then it's probably going to stay amped. And we actually know this about prolonged grief, that in general, people are able to have an experience of intense sadness about their loss. And then they can sort of cycle back to focusing on, you know, picking the kids up from school or answering an email or going to the grocery store. But for some of us, the

0: cardiac event. There's all sorts of reasons why our blood pressure goes up. It goes up when you get out of bed in the morning, right? So it's not necessarily a bad thing for it to go up or down unless it's going up by a lot. Now, what my study found was for those people with higher symptoms of prolonged grief, the blood pressure goes up more. Mm-hmm. And the magnitude could be what explains some of that added risk for a cardiac event. But generally speaking, if you get that reminder and you go back there and you feel sad, if you find yourself able to recover and go about your life, chances are it's just fine.
1: For those that don't, that struggle more, are there techniques that they can employ to help them, like going to a therapist or meditating, or are there things that actually calm the nervous system down, calm the brain down, and then it has a more positive effect on the heart?
0: Absolutely. Yeah. And I think there's a lot of different approaches to this. So some people are really much more interested in the pharmacological route. And we actually tested aspirin for to mitigate some of these effects. And we found some early promising results. There's some researchers that tested metoprolol, which is a blood pressure medication, for the same thing. But in fact, I think it's healthy and good to get therapy to address it. You know, if it's been a while and you are still, you know, you're not able to move on, there are very effective therapies for prolonged grief and that help you. You know, you never lose that grief necessarily. You never lose that love that you lost, but you're able to take it and integrate it and move it forward into your life and be a resource for the people around you too.
1: Is there any additional point you want to hammer home about the link between the body? I mean, the heart and kind of the mind, because I think we think of our organs as like separate from our mind and our thoughts. And it looks like that's just not true.
0: There's a lot of evidence that this is all really one system, and the heart and the mind are vitally connected. The broken heart effect is one of these key examples, but you'll find it wherever you go.
1: Well, Dr. Roman Politsky is a psychologist and professor at Emory University. Roman, this has been a really interesting chat. Thank you.
0: Great talking to you.
1: Coming up next, have you noticed pop music getting gradually meaner and darker? A look at decades of it say the lyrics are changing. We'll tell you how in a moment.
2: 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Call us anytime, toll free in the U.S. and Canada at 1-888-505-6644. That's 1-888-505-6644. The Last Show with David Cooper.
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8: Think today's pop songs feel a little darker? Well, that isn't just nostalgia talking or some bias about older music being better and more fun. Researchers analyzed six decades of music lyrics and found that the biggest pop hits have become less compassionate in tone and a lot more rebellious. Let's dive in with one of those researchers. He's an assistant professor at the Center for Digital Music at Queen Mary University of London in the UK, and his name is Harris Saitis. Harris, welcome to the show.
9: Thanks, David. Thanks for having me. I really appreciate it.
8: So if we grabbed an average pop song from, like, I don't know, 1965, I guess, all the way up to 2025, I don't know why I chose 1 year ago, but I did. What would jump out at me first as, like, a main difference in the lyrics? What would be some of the bigger changes between the two songs?
9: We wanted to know, you know, whether moral expression in popular music lyrics has changed over the last 60 years or so, whether the kinds of moral ideas songs reach for, caring for people, for justice, respect for tradition or authority, have shifted over time. You know, moral values shape what we stand for. Right, how we act, how we judge the actions of others, and the cultural content we consume daily in films, books, TikTok videos, and music plays an important but quite unexamined role in reinforcing those values. And music occupies a unique place here in this picture. You know, from ancient traditions where music was regarded essential to ethical development, think of Plato or Confucianism, to more modern findings, including previous work from my lab, but also this study, showing that the songs we prefer align with our moral outlook and influence it. So there is already some research showing that lyrics have got simpler, more repetitive, and also emotionally darker, more negative over the past decades. So we were curious whether that shift had a specifically moral tone to it. What we found is that, you know, lyrical narratives of harm, cheating, subversion, rebellion, degradation are all up noticeably. So between the 1960s and today, while lyrics about caring, looking out for each other, have been drifting down, and that runs alongside, you know, general emotions of more anger, more negative feeling.
8: You are setting this up very like beautifully. You're what you're saying about the how music has an effect on culture and vice versa is very gripping. So please keep going. This is fascinating.
9: Thanks. Yeah, I think that, you know, that was part of our motivation. We are interested in, you know, the kind of how music, right, shapes our daily lives, our daily soundtracks. And so what we are looking at is just one aspect of it. So what we saw actually, going back to your initial question, between the 60s and today, we saw a slow kind of decades-long drift. We didn't see sudden cliff edges or anything like that, but just a slow increase in what we would call moral vices, and a decline in what we could call moral virtues. We did see this in two separate data sets. One is a general data set of music over this period. The other is more a data set of chart pops from the Billboard. So this gives us some confidence that this slow drifts are not random.
8: This drifts into rebellion and less empathy. Is it because we've changed, or is it because artists have figured out how to tap into something that grabs our attention more? Like, what's the reason for it? Is it a chicken or egg thing? Are these shifts in the music reflective of society, or do the shifts in music like have an effect on society, or maybe it's both?
9: That's a great question. It's a big question. It's a question that I think, you know, I would need at least one musicologist and at least one philosopher in the room to discuss and debate. This study showed what songs from the 60s until today express in terms of moral narratives and how these narratives have changed. It didn't look at what caused these changes, what might have caused these changes, or what, you know, you and I as listeners believe. Not even you know, what maybe the creators of the songs might believe. These are all aspects of more complex questions that we hope to keep asking.
8: Are there any artists or genres that broke your trend? Maybe that were particularly rebellious and not very empathetic in the 60s, or very empathetic and not rebellious at all now? Were there interesting outliers that you saw?
9: We didn't. We observed that most genres behaved, let's say, in the way we expected them to. For example, our models were best at spotting harmony degradation in metal music lyrics. But this is what, you know, the metal music was created to do, to put it this way, right? To be provocative and confrontational. Or for instance, expressions of empathy, caring for each other, was strongest in R&B, soul, funk. Again, reflecting, I think, sort of long-standing trends.
8: But within metal and within R&B, soul, funk, there was still this relative decline, is what you're saying?
9: No, I think we looked a bit aggregated. When we conditioned our models in terms of genre, they did perform better. So genre is a confounding factor here, in as much as, you know, as I said earlier, certain genres come out of important subcultures who felt that their worldviews were not captured by the dominant genres of their time. So, you know, new genres were created to express these things. And I think that's what we are capturing with our study. If we look though at the bigger picture, I think I can give you a few examples of why I think genre is maybe a coarse correlate of morality in music. You know, think for example, Pumped Up Kicks by Foster the People, or Tom Jones' Delilah. I'll give you very, very different songs now. And the Beatles Run for Your Life.
8: Yeah, yeah.
9: So, right. So these are three songs from three very different genres. We have indie pop, we have a pop ballad, and we have rock and roll. But the sort of moral expression in them is very similar. They all three have this kind of like dark, homicidal narrative.
8: Yeah, they do. I once Googled what Pumped Up Kicks is really about, and it's quite awful. It is a catchy tune, though. Now, this is, I hope, a question you don't say we need a psychologist here for, but why are songs that are increasingly full of, like, betrayal, revenge, cheating, conflict, some of these more dark themes, why are they so irresistible to us?
9: My personal belief is that both, you know, people that make the music and then, you know, people like me and you who enjoy it and listen to it. There's probably what we see in this sort of slow chains is how from the, you know, early 60s on to today, as, you know, as society worldwide, we've transitioned in a period where, you know, we talk more openly about big societal issues and you know, cultural, sociocultural, and so on topics. And I think that's what we might be observing with these trends.
8: Well, Harris, this has been a really interesting chat. Thanks for sharing details of your study with me.
9: Great. Thank you very much. Very happy to be here.
8: Here's a question for you. What kind of stand-up comedian runs on a treadmill for 12 hours, 2.5 marathons worth of distance, and then walks out on stage sweaty and records a comedy special? Well, we found someone who did that. Find out why next.
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10: From the National Newsroom of the Canadian Press, I'm Naira Ahmed. New court documents are drawing a connection between Ontario's Project South police corruption probe and accused drug kingpin Ryan Wedding. Investigators say Gurpreet Singh was investigated over an alleged plot to kill a Toronto jail officer while in custody, while he now faces extradition to the United States. Canadian Press reporter John Kennedy says that probe helped launch Project South, which has led to the charges against 27 people, including 7 Toronto police officers and 1 retired constable.
11: Singh has not been charged in Canada, and his lawyer, Brian Greenspan, says the lack of charges speaks for itself. A judge has now lifted parts of a publication ban, revealing Singh's communications were intercepted during the investigation. The documents also identify correctional officer Nishwanta Dosanjh as an investigation target, though she denies any wrongdoing and has not been charged.
10: Wedding was arrested in Mexico in January and faces U.S. allegations of leading an international cocaine trafficking network. Meanwhile, in BC, a heartbroken mother of a young fisherman has identified him as the captain of the charter boat involved in a deadly sinking in BC waters last Sunday and says he complained about the disrepair of the vessel. Here's Canadian Press reporter Lisa Laporte.
12: Ashley Lin says her 23-year-old son, Chen Ming, is among 6 people missing and feared drowned. She says the boat was operated by a company known as Top Fishing in English and Haisung in Chinese. Lin and Chen's girlfriend both told a joint interview done in Mandarin that a side door was broken on the 30-foot boat that went down Sunday in deep waters with 10 people aboard.
10: Chen's mother says her son was a responsible child, and she urged the owner of the charter firm to issue a statement about what happened. In Manitoba now, flood-weary residents in the western part of the province are still waiting for the water to let them back home. More than 200 households remain evacuated in Swan River after the community was hit by its second major flood in less than a month. Mayor Lance Jacobson says people are anxious to start rebuilding, but have no choice except to wait. Federal help is now on the way, including military personnel and disaster response volunteers. Jacobson says the community faces a long road to recovery. And Alberta Premier Danielle Smith was warmly welcomed with polite claps and cheers for most of her route through the Calgary Stampede Parade. But while some were staunch supporters, others were tough critics, booing her as she passed. Nikki Curry was among those who chided Smith as she rode by.
13: I think she is an absolute disgrace for Albertans. I think she's doing an absolutely terrible job of governing in Alberta.
10: Curry criticized the United Conservative government's reduction of disability payments, while another on the parade route expressed disappointment with how the premier has handled the education sector. This is the Canadian Press. In sports, the Toronto Blue Jays opened a 9-game West Coast road trip in Seattle on Friday with a 2-0 victory over the Mariners. The teams play again Saturday afternoon. In Friday World Cup action, Colombia defeated Ghana 1-0 to advance to the round of 16 at the World Cup. Colombia will face Switzerland in their round of 16 matchup on Tuesday at BC Place in Vancouver. Defending world champion Argentina survived extra time and a huge scare from the underdog Cape Verde to post a 3-2 win to advance to the round of 16. Argentina will play Egypt on Tuesday in Atlanta. Egypt beat Australia early Friday 4-2 on penalty kicks. The Ottawa Redblacks did a lot of things right on Friday, but it still wasn't enough as they lost 27-22 to the defending Grey Cup champion Saskatchewan Roughriders. And Canadian Felix Auger-Aliassime has advanced to the fourth round of Wimbledon after straight sets wins over American qualifier Michael Zhang on Friday. From the Canadian Press, I'm Naira Ahmed.
14: This is the weekend edition of the Alex Pearson Show with guest host David Cooper.
15: I'm here with someone who didn't just tape a comedy special. He made one after spending 12 hours running on a treadmill. My first question, why? Another important one, is this dedication or should someone have intervened? I'm here with Andrew Barr, a Toronto-based comedian, a recovering addict. You can check out his special, Andrew Barr Goes Nowhere, on YouTube. Andrew, it's a joy having you here. Thanks for being here.
16: David, thanks for having me. I'm excited.
15: I am excited, too. Where did you get the idea that you should run for 12 hours? What is that? 2.5 marathons total distance?
16: 2.5 marathons. I made it about 64 miles or 104 kilometers.
15: Did you not ask anybody for feedback whether this was a terrible idea? Because I assume they would have told you it was.
16: Everybody but me thought it was a bad idea. It's no one told me not to do it, but also no one seemed to believe that I was actually going to do it. The idea came from I just wanted to raise some money for the rehab center that I went to. I had been sober for a few years, so I was a little less focused on myself. You know, you start to get comfortable in your sobriety and you want to do something to give back. So I was like, you know, what can I do to raise money for the rehab center? And I have very few skills. I was like, I can pretty much do comedy and I can run. And those are the two things that I'm good at.
15: You can't just use being a good person to justify this terrible decision, which I know you just tried to do. I think it's great that you raised money for a rehab center, but I think it can also be true that this is still a terrible idea.
16: That's fair. There's other ways to raise money. I could have done a bake sale or something less insane, but... Yeah, I just really wanted to test the limits of my body. I'm very curious about what I'm capable of now that I'm sober and my body isn't in such disrepair all the time. And I thought about just running like one marathon and then doing the special. But I was like, I don't know. I feel like if you tell people, oh, hey, I'm going to run a marathon and then I'm going to do comedy. People are like, oh, OK, that sounds hard. But I wanted people to think that it was insane when I told them. Like I wanted something that sounded completely impossible to achieve.
15: Now, I used to do stand-up. I was terrible at it. But at one of the most lowest, most drained parts of my life, going through the throes of a acrimonious divorce, I would get up on stage and just have like this, I don't give a you-know-what energy because I was so drained from what was going on in my life. Is there something magical that happens when you're just so drained? In my case, life drama. In your case, having run for 12 hours, where you can just get up there and just not care about anything and magic can happen?
16: I think so. Like, I do believe the comics are often at their funniest or seem their funniest when they don't really care. You know, you want to seem like almost too cool for the situation, which ended up being that was a thought that I had before that ended up being not exactly how I felt while I was on stage.
15: Like, what were you? Did you sit down during the show? Were you sweating? Did you shower after the run? Tell me about it.
16: There was no time to shower afterwards. I changed my clothes. I wanted really badly to put on deodorant, but the chafing on my armpits from swinging my arms for 12 straight hours was so bad that I couldn't put deodorant on. So thank God the audience wasn't too close during the show. I definitely reeked. I managed to stand up for the whole performance. I barely even had any water. I made the mistake of leaving my water bottle too far to the side of the stage, and I sipped it one time, but it created like a lull that I didn't like in the performance. So for the rest of the hour, I didn't even sip my water, just dry throating it out there.
15: Is it your first like long format comedy special?
16: For comedy special, yeah, I've performed for an hour before, but certainly never after running 104 kilometers.
15: What was more stressful, this tape special or like getting to hour 12?
16: I think the special was the most stressful because it was just, you know, that's the thing that we're releasing. No one's going to watch me run the 12 hours. We did live stream that, but, you know, the special is the thing that we want to stand the test of time and that needed to be a good product. So I think that was definitely the most stressful because we had only one take at it, right? Like normally when a comedian records a comedy special, you do it over the course of 2 days, you do 3 or 4 shows, you know, you've got brand new clothes on, you look great. You take the best moments from each special and splice them together. If you flub a line one night, you can get it the next night. It's okay. This was like, you get one shot. You have one take at doing it, and you have to execute that take while you are the most tired that you've ever been in your entire life.
15: Now, most performers, myself included, are secretly nervous wrecks before any performance. Even if they look relaxed and put together and everything looks tight on stage, you deliberately showed up completely wrecked. Is that a more honest way of doing things?
16: I guess so, yeah. I definitely felt kind of naked out there. Like there was no bravado. I was just really trusting the audience to be the show's battery and kind of keep me alive.
15: Was it more performance art, endurance sport, doing a stand-up idea that is just totally insane and following it through to the end? What was the main motivation here?
16: I just wanted to do something good, I guess. Yeah. I wanted to, and something unique. I think, you know, it can be hard to stand out as a stand-up. And I wanted to do something that was like difficult to replicate that could kind of, where I could kind of exist in my own genre. You know, I feel like as an artist, you're often worried about being ripped off or somebody, you know, taking your idea. And I was like, I like having an idea that nobody's going to want.
15: But there's a reason. There's a reason, Andrew.
16: For sure, yeah. But it's so protected by how difficult it is to do that. Like, if someone wanted to take the idea, I'd be like, okay, well, go ahead. You run for 12 hours on a treadmill. Go train for 9 straight months. You know,
15: what's like, next? Someone getting a bunch of Sherpas with a bunch of cameras, like a Sherpa camera crew to climb Everest and do the special while you're climbing? I feel like that's what you got to do to top this.
16: That I have had that thought that it's tough to just go back to doing a regular stand-up special after this. My thought is that next time I should do 24 hours on the treadmill to add a component of sleep deprivation.
15: Yes, that I was just thinking. Now you're here. I'm hearing about the how, the why. But for someone who will watch the special, not knowing anything about you, what is it you hope they'll learn, or what is it you hope they'll be laughing with you at by the end? What's something in the special so that we can get to know you a little?
16: Well, the whole special was kind of meant to be a metaphor for addiction, right? So like I said, I raised money for the rehab center that I went to. But the idea was sort of that the treadmill itself is meant to be a metaphor for addiction, right? You're stuck in one place. You can't move forward. You're just doing the same thing over and over and over again. And at first, maybe, you know, it feels like you're having a bit of fun on there. But then, you know, you just keep doing that same thing, but it keeps getting harder and it keeps getting a little harder. And eventually you're like, I don't know if I'm really having fun anymore, but I'm just still doing this thing. And it's breaking your body down slowly over time. And eventually you have to just sort of admit, like, I can't beat this machine. I have to get off of it. I have to stop, you know. And the audience arriving to see the show towards the end of my run, the audience arrived about 11 and a half hours in. That to me was like a metaphor for intervention. You know, that's a bunch of people that care about me showing up and saying, hey, we want you to stop doing this terrible thing that you're doing to yourself. This isn't why we like you. Like, please just stop and come and like have a talk with us. So me eventually stopping and getting off the treadmill was meant to be like a return to community. And yeah, that's kind of the story that I was trying to tell with this.
15: That sounds very deep. And sure, there's jokes along the way, but that, I think that's a story that anyone can connect with.
16: Yeah, I hope so.
15: You spoke to me at the commercial break about feeling like having community around comedy, community between the performer and the audience. Why is that such an important element to comedy, you think?
16: I think the audience just always really informs your performance. Like, I think crowds underestimate the influence they have over us. How they really are the show's battery. Like, you've had a good crowd and a bad crowd. You can say the same jokes. You'll deliver them completely different based on the energy that you're receiving back from people. And so I really wanted to emphasize the importance of community in general through the audience that was there the day of the special. So kind of the idea too was to really trust them by draining my body of all of the energy that I have and making the show have to function on the energy that they were going to give to me.
15: Well, you can watch Andrew Barr's special. It's called Andrew Barr Goes Nowhere. You can check that out on YouTube. Andrew's a Toronto-based comedian and recovering addict. Andrew, the special sounds really cool. I'm glad I got to meet you today. Thanks for being on the show.
16: Thanks for having me.
15: Coming up, have you ever heard of the Bermuda Triangle North? Well, Lake Ontario has a creepy region. Disappearances. What conspiracies have happened there? That next.
17: 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It's the best way to keep David humble in the comments. 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
23: Standing in your driveway, looking at the sky. Ribs are already marinating, aren't they?
24: Yeah, since yesterday. But there's a system moving through. And if it hits a 4 o'clock...
23: What does the radar say?
24: Clears by 2. UV is solid all afternoon. Bug index is low.
23: So fire it up.
24: Yeah. Yeah, okay. Fire it up.
0: You're bringing me a plate, right?
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15: What if I told you Canada has its own Bermuda Triangle, which I'm going to call the Bermuda Triangle North? It's in a stretch of Lake Ontario. There's a place there even called the Lake Ontario Vortex. In it, ships have vanished. Welcome, Nathan. Okay, I'm going to get through this. We're on the radio. We're getting through it. In it, ships have vanished, compasses have gone haywire, and ghosts do haunt. But what is really going on there? I am here with Professor of Conspiracy Studies at Humber Polytechnic, Nathan Radke. Check out his upcoming book, Uncover Up, How to Think Clearly in an Age of Conspiracy. That's available for pre-order wherever books are sold. We're about to discuss the Lake Ontario Vortex, where he's crazy enough to sail next week. Nathan, what is going on? I'm worried about you.
26: Well, it's summer vacation.
15: Yeah.
26: And well, normal people go off to, you know, nice like amusement parks or water slides or whatever. I mean, those of us who study conspiracy theories have to sail off into vortices.
15: Fair enough. For you, a summer, great summer vacation would be like heading to a field where there's been crop circles and just screaming, please abduct me. Is that kind of your MO here?
26: I mean, I did stand in front of the American embassy in Havana trying to get Havana syndrome. So, yes.
15: Oh, wow. You actually did that?
26: No, I actually did do that.
15: You weren't worried? That's for those listening confused. There's some conspiracy that like radio microwave frequencies are being blasted at the embassy there by maybe the FBI or something like that, CIA?
26: Or maybe the Russians. Yeah, no, I stood in front of it and waited for a while and nothing happened, unfortunately. So yeah, this summer, off to the vortex.
15: Okay, let's talk the vortex. My dad sails a bit in Lake Ontario. He's never gotten vortexicized. What is it? I've never even heard of this. I grew up on Lake Ontario.
26: Well, I mean, everyone's familiar with the Bermuda Triangle, that area from Florida to Puerto Rico to Bermuda. A lot of ink gets spilled, a lot of airtime spent. But statistically, the Bermuda Triangle isn't really any more dangerous than any other part of the ocean, especially when you take into account how busy it is. But the Great Lakes, on the other hand, you know, that's a scene of all sorts of mysterious happenings and disappearances. We've got 6,000 shipwrecks, hundreds of airplanes vanished into the lakes. Tens of thousands of people have lost their lives.
15: And one of the lakes is called Lake Erie. So I can't think of anything more eerie than that.
26: Yeah, Erie's eerie. And there are some really eerie phenomena in Erie and the other ones. Ghostly ships that appear to fly over the surface of the water. We got orbs, saucers, strange lights, weird navigational issues. So what is the deal with this place?
15: That is the great question, which we're about to dive into. What are some of the stories? Are there any weird disappearances, compass spinning around anecdotes, ghosts, anything that has stuck out to you as a conspiracy theory analyst? Is that a good word for you?
26: That's an excellent word.
15: Is there anything that you've been struck by when researching this vortex?
26: Well, I mean, there's a few well-known examples of ships getting lost in the Great Lakes. The obvious one is the Edmund Fitzgerald. lost in a storm in Lake Superior. But sadly, there's nothing mysterious about that one. It's, I mean, Lake Superior is enormous and unforgiving.
15: It is superior to the other lakes.
26: It is extremely superior. But there are two stranger examples having to do with a particularly unusual part of Lake Ontario, which is normally referred to as the Lake Ontario or Marysburg Vortex. And there's two ships I want to talk about. The first one is the Speedy. Now, the Speedy was on an extremely important trip in 1803. This was before Confederation. There was this high-profile murder trial being held in Newcastle District, about where Port Hope is now. But the accused and the lawyers and some of the witnesses and even some politicians were all coming from York. So the Speedy was sent to ferry everyone up the lake to the trial. But as the Speedy and her passengers approach what's now Colborne, she disappears into the night. And people on shore could hear her cannon fire, which was probably the Speedy trying to signal an SOS. And so they lit fires on shore to try to direct the Speedy back to land. But nobody ever saw her or any of the people on board again. And of course, there's some explanations, possible ones. Maybe the Speedy hit something called the Devil's Horse Block.
15: Ooh. Now, where is this region, taking a step back? Is it off of kind of Prince Edward County in Ontario and maybe north of Syracuse in New York?
26: Yeah, a little bit west of Kingston, basically.
15: Okay, got it.
26: And this is sort of the easternmost part of the lake. And it's where, you know, the ground gets very shallow underwater and there's some weird waves and things. And there was this strange geographical feature called the Devil's Horse Block, which was this underwater pillar of rock that reached up from the bottom to only a few feet below the surface out in the middle of the lake. And so it's possible that the Speedy hit it and then broke up. And after the Speedy went missing, it was reported that the Devil's Horse Block was also gone, leading some people to think, well, not only did the Speedy sink because of this, but it must have knocked this underwater pillar over.
15: Dun, dun, dun.
26: Dun, dun, dun. Another hypothesis. It's a badly built ship. It was in a state of disrepair and it sank in rough weather.
15: I mean, they don't build ships like they used to. By that, I mean, they used to build them badly in the 1700s.
26: Yeah, Speedy was actually a very slow ship, but it was built in a speedy way, which isn't the thing you want to do with ships. But the Bavaria is creepier.
15: Okay.
26: Also takes place in this vortex. It's May of 1889. It's a three-mast lumber schooner, and it's being towed along with a couple other lumber schooners by a steam barge named the Calvin during a fierce storm. You got a crew of about eight on the Bavaria, including her captain, James Marshall. And as the steam barge towed the ships to port, the tow line snapped, and the Bavaria started drifting away with her crew still on board. Now, the other two lumber schooners, they were able to regain control and get safely to shore. They've got sails, it's fine. But according to the captain of the towing barge, there was no attempt by the crew to get the Bavaria's sails up or to try to steer her to safety. She was just being thrown around by the waves and the wind. Now, the captain of the Calvin was so concerned that something was wrong in the Bavaria, he pulled alongside her to see if the crew would be able to attach another tow rope to their vessel. But the ship was deserted.
15: Oh.
26: The crew was gone. It had only been a couple minutes since the rope snapped. Yeah, they had vanished.
15: Wow.
26: And so
15: what
26: the
15: happened? It's clearly ghosts. It's clearly the vortex sucking them into another dimension. I saw the evidence I need.
26: Exactly. And so the Bavaria starts foundering on the waves, takes on some water, eventually drifts too close to Galou Island and grounds. But after the storm calms down, they sent a schooner out to the Bavaria and then a little rowboat to check on the condition of the crew. And what they found was the Bavaria was still in great shape. Almost no damage to the hull or mass. Little bit of water in the hold, but that's fine. Not enough to pose a threat. I mean, the cargo was lumber, which floats anyway, so it would have been very unlikely that it would have sunk in the storm. In the captain's quarters, they find all of his papers, a good sum of money, the oven, some freshly baked bread.
15: Whoa.
26: But no trace of any of the crew, only a lone canary in a cage in one of the cabins, still happily singing away.
15: Wow, the canary in the bread mine. What do we think happened? What are some plausible explanations for this mysterious disappearance of the crew? Or perhaps it's a tale that got reported that wasn't true to begin with.
26: Well, actually, this one is true. In fact, both of these stories are pretty true. As far as speculation as to what happened to the crew, the odd thing was there was only a couple minutes between that rope snapping and the tow tug going to check to see if everything was okay. So whatever happened, it must have happened extremely quickly. And what some people have argued is maybe the crew freaked out and immediately jumped into a lifeboat, which then swamped. That's one explanation. But there isn't really any good satisfying explanation for why that would have happened or why they would have freaked out so badly so quickly. And this is why this story endures, because it's precisely those stories that we have no explanation for. Those are the ones that really get under our skin. Those are the ones that really stick around.
15: I got one. Tow line snaps, boat jerks in a big way. The captain spotted something in the water, being like, hey, come look at the railing. We're looking over the railing at the stuff that's in the water. The line snaps, they all fall overboard. Done. What do you think?
26: I mean, I think you might have cracked it, because captains famously, during moments like that, are saying things like, hey, everybody come look at this cool thing.
15: That's often true. All right, we're talking the Lake Ontario Vortex. We are here with Nathan Radke, who is going to visit this region of Lake Ontario. It's sort of like a Bermuda Triangle north. When we come back from the break, stranger things that have happened in this patch of water, like UFO sightings, aircraft. We're going to dive right in and also get to the bottom of why he, Nathan Radke, a conspiracy studies professor at Humber Polytechnic. Am I getting this right?
26: So far, so good.
15: Whose upcoming book, Uncover Up, How to Think Clearly in the Age of Conspiracy and Age of Conspiracy, is available for pre-order. We're going to dig into why on earth he would travel there during a vacation. I still don't get it, Nathan. Oh, we'll be back. Okay, he's just looking at me strangely. We'll be back.
26: I thought that's where we were.
15: No, we're going to break now. We're going now. Now. We're going to break right now. We'll be back.
26: The other thing the Vortex does, of course, is it interferes with outros.
15: It does. It does. Well, we're coming back, I promise.
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4: Lake Ontario has its own Bermuda Triangle. It is a place where there's a vortex, ships have disappeared, compasses spin, and there are stories of ghosts, even UFOs that have been sighted there. So what is really going on in this stretch of Lake Ontario? That is what we'll discuss here with Nathan Radke, a professor of conspiracy studies at Humber Polytechnic. He co-hosts the Uncover Up podcast. You should check out his upcoming book, available for pre-order wherever books are sold, called Uncover Up, How to Think Clearly in an Age of Conspiracy. Now, what did I just do? I just correctly introduced Nathan. Maybe it's a career first for me. Welcome to the show.
5: Yeah, I'm a little bit creeped out by it. I don't know what to do now.
4: All right. You are traveling via sailboat to this portion of the lake next week for a vacation. What is wrong with you?
5: I mean, so many things. But yeah, I'm going to be in a sailboat. There's going to be no access to the internet, obviously, no access to satellite. And so I'm going to be properly off the grid for a couple of days.
4: Nice knowing you. Is your goal to get swallowed up by the vortex? I feel like secretly you want something horrible to happen.
5: It would be very good for book sales. There's no denying the fact.
4: Conspiracy theory book author disappears based on a story that is a conspiracy theory. That's the headline right there.
5: I mean, that's amazing. But there's some other weird headlines about the area having to do with UFOs and aircraft.
4: Nice transition there. What are they?
5: All right. So 1953, a UFO was detected moving across Lake Superior, and the Americans scramble an F-89 Scorpion jet fighter to go after it. And they're watching it on the radar screens back at base. And just at the moment that the Scorpion intercepts this, whatever it is, the jet fighter vanishes off the radar screens. And the pilot's never found, the co-pilot's never found, the plane is never found. The U.S. Air Force explanation is that the UFO was just a Canadian transport plane off course, and that the pilot of the Scorpion must have developed vertigo or something and crashed into the lake. But I did a Freedom of Information Act request on the Canadian government. We didn't have a transport plane in the area at that time.
4: Wow. Look at you. You're really putting your money where your mouth is. You're really digging into these freedom of information things. I'm impressed.
5: This is why I make the big bucks. This is why I'm on the show.
4: Yeah.
5: Another example happens in September 1960. Two Canadian CF-100 fighter jets are flying along the north shore of Lake Ontario on a clear day. The lead CF-100 flies into a large cloud and just never comes out of it. No mayday was received, no parachutes, no smoke, no debris, no wreckage, no nothing. I mean, this is some strange, strange stuff.
4: And is that the official story, that a plane went into a cloud and never was heard from again?
5: Yeah, basically, that's all we got. And so you can understand why people look to this area and say, there's got to be something supernatural. And there are a bunch of weird things going on in this area, but we don't necessarily need to add the super to the natural to understand them.
4: What is the official explanation on the plane? Just, we don't know, and we're happy with that?
5: Well, I mean, part of it is that lakes are weird. And okay. Big lakes are big weird. I mean, like the UFOs and the ghost ships and stuff. Have you ever heard of something called Fata Morgana?
4: No, tell me about it.
5: So sometimes because of the lake, air conditions over the lakes can result in this temperature inversion. Because normally you've got cool air on top of warm air, but sometimes you, like a weird thing happens and you get warm air on top of the cold air. And that leads to something called an atmospheric duct, which acts like a lens made of air.
4: Okay, so it just shoots a plane down and it makes this noise, shoop, when you fly through it?
5: I mean, often you'll hear that shoop when you're by the lake. But the other thing that it can do is it can cause light to bend and warp as it travels between the different atmospheric layers.
4: Which can explain weird mirages and sightings that we see on lakes. I mean, sort of like a desert.
5: Exactly like that. It creates these weird illusions and mirages, which can interfere with your navigation if you're flying a plane. Absolutely. You might think that you suddenly are on a collision course or something. You take evasive action, but it was never there.
4: And this is an era where we don't have GPS, you know, navigation equipment. You know, pilots are told to trust the equipment on their planes, but sometimes they think they see what's correct and they fly towards it and then they smash into a body of water kind of thing.
5: Exactly. And I've seen this because I live near the lake. I have seen some extremely weird things. It can look like a ship on the horizon is actually floating over the water. Like you would swear that's happening. It can give you double or triple images of a ship stacked on top of each other. There's sometimes from the shores of Toronto, you can clearly see buffalo.
4: Like buffalo doesn't exist. That's a conspiracy.
5: Yeah. And yet you can still see the ghost city of Buffalo emerging from the lake. So this is probably, this atmospheric lensing is probably where the myth of the Flying Dutchman originated. Sailors would see a ship on the horizon. It looked like it was flying. So that's one of the things.
4: Are there stories of like compasses spinning around? I keep alluding to that as I introduce this.
5: Absolutely. But there's a fascinating natural reason for that, because out near the Marysburg Vortex, the Lake Ontario Vortex, a meteor crashed into the lake that was extremely dense in iron. Which messes with magnets. And that's
4: But how do magnets work? Can you explain that?
5: Magnets, how do they work? And I'm going to be sailing over that meteor and it's going to make the compass do some weird things. And the other main thing is just weather conditions. The Great Lakes, they are legendary for some truly terrifying weather. In 1940, in October, there was a massive and sudden drop in air pressure and temperature that caused hurricane velocity winds, 27 inches of snow falling in a couple days. Survivors reported that the cold wind felt like a red hot blade slicing into their lungs. It killed about 200 people.
4: Wow. Yeah, we think of horrible water conditions as being an ocean-only thing, but it can happen on big lakes. And the Great Lakes, if anything, are great.
5: They are great. They're lakes, and they're great. And they can see some extreme weather. In that 1940 blizzard, there were people buried alive in their cars along the shoreline, and their frozen corpses weren't dug out for days. There are rogue waves. In 1954, an enormous wave came basically out of nowhere and slammed into the Chicago waterfront and killed 8 people. There's rocky shoals, there's sandbars, there's all sorts of unmarked underwater hazards that can just take the bottom out of a boat or ground it and leave it to get crushed by the waves. I mean, undertow is legit. Undertow is a very real danger. And these lakes are so big and large and cold that if you're right in the middle of it and you need assistance,

0: Everyone's talking about Bermuda or the Bermuda Triangle. No one's talking about this. It's the first time I've ever heard of it.
1: Yeah, even though, as I said, like hundreds of planes have gone missing in this thing, although there's reasons for that, too. Back in the 1940s in World War II, the U.S. Navy was training thousands of pilots to land on aircraft carriers in Lake Michigan, which is one of the most dangerous things to do imaginable, and many of those pilots would have been extremely inexperienced. Part of the reason why there's so many jet fighters that have gone missing over the lakes is because first and second generation jet fighters were lethal to their pilots. Terrible safety records. I mean, why are there so many early jet crashes in the Great Lakes Triangle? There was just so many of them everywhere. But there's still, I think, something very important to learn from the Great Lakes Triangle story.
0: Okay, what is it?
1: Like, they're dangerous. There's no denying that they're dangerous. And actually, I am taking this trip kind of seriously. I don't think I'm going to be attacked by a Kraken. But at the same time, there are a bunch of protocols that I'm going to have to follow to make this a little bit safer. But like, it's not the supernatural entities that the curses, it's just large bodies of water are prone to tricky weather conditions. Any of the lakes are more than capable of just swallowing up a ship and the people on it without even noticing it. And this is why sailors tend to be really, really superstitious. Because when we feel like we're out of control of a situation, we sometimes invent ways to feel like we're in control. And if we're totally honest, and this is, I think, what I'm confronting as I go out there, we have to admit we are not the masters of this planet. There are natural forces that are way stronger than we are, and we have to respect those natural forces and acknowledge our own fragility. That's why I'm going out there.
0: Many a human being came up against Mother Nature in their foolish belief that they could conquer it, only to perish. So be careful, Nathan, is what I'm trying to say.
1: Oh, I will be careful. Hubris is the enemy.
0: Ah, hubris, that old friend. Nathan Radke is a professor of conspiracy studies at Humber Polytechnic. Nathan, it's always a joy having you on for Conspiracy Corner.
1: I hope to hopefully see you again.
0: I hope to hopefully see you again, hopefully as well.
1: I hope.
0: Just ahead, can meditation make your brain younger? A study says some meditators' brains look nearly 6 years younger while they're sleeping. Details in a moment.
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3: 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I'm a veterinarian, and I do recommend Gentle Giant's natural non-GMO dog and puppy food, as well as the cat and kitten food. 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We feed it from puppies and kittens 3 weeks of age all the way to the oldest dogs and cats, and that's what's nice about it.
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9: Is meditation good for your brain? Well, a new study shows some people who meditate over long periods of time can develop sleep patterns that make their brain look nearly 6 years younger. The strange part of this research to me, scientists found these clues not by scanning brains of meditators, but by looking at the electrical activity of their sleeping brain. I'm here with Dr. Brandon Westover, a neurology professor at Stanford School of Medicine, to discuss this. Brandon, welcome to the show.
10: Thanks for having me.
9: So I don't meditate and I don't know much about it. And when I hear meditation, I just kind of picture someone sitting quietly, closing their eyes, perhaps. When you study this stuff, how do you define meditation? What is it exactly?
10: So I am also not a meditator, but I think I should be after this study. I'm not sure I can answer that either. So maybe I can tell you the story of how this happened.
9: Please.
10: I mostly study critically ill patients, actually, in most of my research, or patients with epilepsy. But I do a lot of brain activity recording, and so we've learned a lot about when you're really sick, you know, what abnormal kinds of brain activity mean. But I had a colleague, someone reached out to me, Bala Subramanian. He's an anesthesiologist, but also a meditator who feels like his life has been changed by meditation. And he reached out and said, hey, and I think it was like 3 weeks, we're going to have this meditation retreat. And it's a once in a lifetime opportunity to learn what advanced meditation does to the brain. Can you record their sleep? You know, because we had done some work on this thing called brain age, and he wanted to measure it in meditators. So it's maybe not so interesting, but it was sort of a miracle that we were able to get all the permissions we needed to do this in such a short time. And we actually were able to mail home sleep recording equipment to all these, I think it was 35-ish advanced meditators, and able to record some sleep, you know, a couple of days of sleep before this retreat and a few after. One fun thing was that they were going to take a vow of silence, and so we had to get it there really quickly before they did that, or else they couldn't answer any questions. We had to interview them about some of their habits, how they like their lifestyle, and the nature of their meditation. But yeah, these were mostly folks who spend a few hours a day, is my understanding of meditating, and my sort of naive understanding is it involves breathing practices and then practices for quieting, the mind, right? And being able to pay more close attention to
9: the self, perhaps?
10: Yeah, the self, right, yeah.
9: You talk about brain age. When I imagine detecting brain age in a patient, I imagine just hooking them up to some scan, and some CT scan looking machine or something like this. What is it about measuring it while you sleep that makes this little different here?
10: Yeah. So good. Yeah. So there are, when we first, so the brain age, let me just explain the idea, what it is. So what we, when you sleep, yeah, your brain goes through different stages. So we call these, awake is one of the stages. And then there's non-REM sleep, and it has, we divide it into, you know, like lighter and middle and deeper sleep. And that seems to have something to do with clearing your brain out of the bad proteins that accumulate, including the ones involved in Alzheimer's disease. So it also helps with like consolidating your memories. And then there's REM sleep. So you go through these stages, and, depending on your age, right, there's sort of what some normal patterns that happen in each of these stages. So the brain age is just a way of measuring a whole bunch of different, you know, characteristics of each of these stages of sleep, and then trying to predicting how old you are, right? So, you know, in other words, saying how old, according to the computer, do you appear to be? And if you appear to be older than you really are, we say that your brain age, you know, is older than your biological age, right? So, that's the basic idea.
11: So in these advanced meditators, what did you end up finding? Like, how young did their brains appear to you versus someone who, like me, who's, I don't know, laying in bed with existential dread, the noise of the day is getting louder and louder, I won't meditate, I probably should, that kind of thing.
10: Yeah, so we found that these advanced meditators had apparent, you know, ages that were like 6 to 7 years younger than their biological age, right? Than their chronological age. It's like exactly the opposite of what we find when we're looking at patients who have a neurodegenerative disease like the early stages or later stages of Alzheimer's disease. In those cases, we find brain age about, you know, 6 or 7 years older than their, you know, their actual age. So the meditators look, their brains look young. We don't know exactly why, you know, I mean, the obvious idea is that maybe it is because they're meditating, right? Because they're intensely.
11: Could it be that this group is unusually healthy? Like, I have a friend who goes to these silent meditation retreats, and he's like the most healthy person in the world, working out, eating right, sleeping right, doing everything else right.
10: That's the big question, right? Yeah, because this group tends to do other things that are healthy, right? So they tend to eat well, and many of them were vegetarians or vegans. They tend to exercise, and many of them are well educated. Now, that said, we did the best we could to control for this. So we had a couple of control groups. We had one group that, you know, where we they had come to be evaluated for sleep disorders. So we don't know, you know, so there's something, but we ruled out any neurologic or psychiatric disease. And then we had another group of patients that had, or not patients, of people who were just volunteers to wear like sleep headbands. So presumably they're, you know, usually people who participate in those are pretty healthy. And those ones had, just as expected, you know, both of these groups had like zero brain age index, meaning their age matches what we predict. So we think that this is real, but yeah, the real test would be to, you know, take years to do. You have to take someone who's just getting started with advanced meditation and then see if their brain age goes down, right, as they do it.
11: Now, if someone listening wants to benefit from this, but they're not about to take a 4-day retreat where they don't talk to anybody, that sounds like the worst thing ever to me, although I'm sure it would be good for me. What would be a takeaway? What's a small thing someone can do to maybe improve their brain age?
10: Well, yeah, there's no great, you know, easy takeaway from this, because so the retreat, good news is that wouldn't help anyway. I mean, not much. We think that this takes years of practice to have the benefit that we saw. It wasn't the retreat itself. It was the fact that they'd been meditating.
11: The fact that they go means they're advanced meditators. I got that. Yeah.
10: Yeah. Well, and it's probably the, you know, couple of years of doing it every day that makes the difference, right? So just like exercising for, you know,
11: 15 minutes is not the same as going for an hour run 7 days a week.
10: Yeah. Yeah.
11: Okay, so I guess the small takeaway is if you're interested in meditation, take the plunge.
10: I guess so, yeah. Yeah, I mean, this gives you some motivation to do it. It's not just a trendy, cool thing. It may have some real brain health benefits.
11: Are there other ways to keep our brains young? Sleeping better, perhaps?
10: Yes, yeah. So sleeping better, in this case, that's an important question. So we don't think that meditation works. Well, we don't think that it works by making your sleep better, although it might, you know, that it, but in it, yeah, sleeping, getting regular, you know, adequate sleep is important. And also exercise. Those are actually the two things that we know the most, you know, they have the most evidence that they help your brain stay healthy and young.
11: Brandon, thanks for talking to me about brain health and the study. It's interesting stuff.
10: All right. Thanks, David.
11: Dr. Brandon Westover is a neurology professor at the Stanford School of Medicine. That's a wrap on the program. Thank you for tuning in. Don't forget to call The Last Show, our number 1-888-505-6644. That's 1-888-505-6644. Got a suggestion for a guest or feedback? Give us a call. Leave a voicemail.
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20: 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UV's perfect Saturday. Bug index is low Sunday morning.
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25: From the National Newsroom of the Canadian Press, I'm Naira Ahmed. A young charter boat captain feared drowned in a deadly sinking in BC waters last Sunday is being remembered as a selfless, caring child who took care of his family, friends, and wouldn't leave anyone behind. 23-year-old Chen Ming has been identified by his mother and girlfriend as being among the six people missing. Both said in a tearful joint interview in Mandarin that there was a broken side door on the 30-foot boat that went down in deep waters in the Georgia Strait off Vancouver with 10 people aboard. Four people were rescued with hypothermia, and police had said no one was wearing a life jacket. Canadians continue to hop on board airplanes, even as ticket prices remain well above last year's levels, despite a recent drop in fuel costs. Travel search platform Kayak says domestic economy fares stood 11% higher in late June than a year earlier. Travel expert Barry Choice says as long as demand holds steady, airlines have little incentive to lower their fares, despite fuel prices coming back down to earth.
26: I hate to say it, but it's like once prices go up, airlines tend to not bring them back down. They've got the algorithms, you know what I mean? They've got the numbers. They know exactly what people are going to pay and when people are going to buy it, so we're kind of at their mercy.
25: The International Air Transport Association says the per-barrel price of jet fuel in North America has dropped by a quarter over the past month, but remains 30% higher than a year ago. Meanwhile, Alberta's signature summer parade turned into a Fecito referendum on its premiere Friday with competing cheers and jeers for Premier Danielle Smith. Smith was in the passenger seat of a horse-drawn carriage weaving through downtown for the Calgary Stampede Parade. Some cheered as she passed, while others booed. Daryl Simons was among the vocal supporters of the premier within the throngs of parade attendees and referenced her decision to hold a referendum considering separation this fall.
27: Well, I like that she's just standing up for what she feels that the citizens of Alberta deserve. To hear from both sides of the whole debate about separation or not separation and allow both sides to have a voice.
25: Simon says he's not a real proponent of separation. He's looking to have a voice that the federal government listens to. And Taylor Swift and Travis Kelce are now married. Swift's PR rep put out a statement for the wedding in New York City on Friday.
28: The wedding party kept close to family, Swift's brother Austin serving as her man of honor, and Kelce's brother Jason serving as his best man. Outside, fans gathering nearby hoping to share in the moment.
29: It is very private, like there's so much security so no one can get in, but I still think this is like her way of like letting us experience it with her.
28: Celebrities including Hugh Grant, Ethan Hawke, Jason Sudeikis, Benson Boone, and Abby Wambach among those photographed arriving in black tie attire. Michelle Franz in ABC News, New York.
25: This is the Canadian Press. In sports, the Toronto Blue Jays opened a 9-game West Coast road trip in Seattle on Friday with a 2-0 victory over the Mariners. The teams play again Saturday afternoon. In Friday World Cup action, Colombia defeated Ghana 1-0 to advance to the round of 16 at the World Cup. Colombia will face Switzerland in their round of 16 matchup on Tuesday at BC Place in Vancouver. Defending world champion Argentina survived extra time and a huge scare from the underdog Cape Verde to post a 3-2 win to advance to the round of 16. Argentina will play Egypt on Tuesday in Atlanta. Egypt beat Australia early Friday 4-2 on penalty kicks. The Ottawa Redblacks did a lot of things right on Friday, but it still wasn't enough as they lost 27-22 to the defending Grey Cup champion Saskatchewan Roughriders. And Canadian Felix Auger-Aliassime has advanced to the fourth round of Wimbledon after straight sets wins over American qualifier Michael Zhang on Friday. From the Canadian Press, I'm Naira Ahmed.
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0: Happy FIFA, everybody. Happy FIFA, Joy.
1: Happy FIFA.
0: Happy FIFA, Intrepid.
2: Oh, what's that mean exactly?
0: Happy FIFA, Amy. Yeah, what does that mean? Joy, what does it mean?

0: Yep, it's FIFA. And yesterday we had a gay old time talking to super fan number 99 over here, Joy, about his willingness to join masses of humanity in what I think I'm just one man, I'd rather die than do what he's willing to do for his fandom.
1: Did we call it a sick obsession?
0: No, you did.
1: No.
0: You're calling
1: maybe.
0: It, no, I'm not judging it that way. I'm judging it in that I'm simply saying I wouldn't do it.
1: Yes.
0: I am not judging it to say it's right or wrong, because there's plenty of stuff I like to do that people think is weird. And so that's that. But yesterday was the big and final match in the city of Toronto was a big one. The marquee player was here. And Joy, you have something to say after the match that saw Portugal win and Cristiano Ronaldo showing up in the city of Toronto. What'd you do?
2: So I went to the Delta Hotel where he was staying. I waited there for almost an hour and a half for his bus to arrive and then for him to go up, stand on that balcony and greet us all for the one last time before we see him again in playing.
0: Yeah, and so you were part of that group that just waited and that roar of the crowd, you're one of those people participating.
2: Exactly. We all went crazy waiting for him. And when he came out, he just asked, he himself doing the zoo with us. It was next level.
0: Yeah, well, good for you. Good for you and good for everybody who attended. We need, I say it all the time. There's a lot to complain about in a city like Toronto, but we also get some really cool stuff. It's one of the magical things of living in a city like Toronto. You get the FIFA and you get those FIFA moments. You get film festivals and, even Sankofa Square. There's a rib fest going on in Sankofa Square today. I kind of love Sankofa Square today, just today. Listen, this next story is something that we here at the show decide to wait on. Because I couldn't really make heads or tails of it. And I didn't want to just jump on it negatively because of the people involved. And after a few days, I still can't really make heads or tails out of this joint announcement between the Premier of British Columbia, David Eby, and the Prime Minister of Canada, Mark Carney, standing at a podium together. Essentially saying that between the two levels of government, $1.45 billion was going to go into purchasing 2,200 condos. Some are calling it a bailout. This is what David Eby's calling it.
3: When you buy something that's on liquidation, you don't say to yourself, I'm supporting a bailout for the store. This is an opportunity for us to recognize the reality that people can't wait for housing. We can buy housing at below our construction cost and make it available affordably. And if we don't do it, someone else will.
0: You mean like the private sector, like waiting for the cost to go down naturally? Look, it's not a liquidation. I get what you're trying to do. But it's not a liquidation sale is when a furniture store says everything must go and they keep dropping the price until everything's gone. They've been dropping the price and nobody's buying.
1: How do you feel if you were one of the people in one of these buildings with the unsold condos, you spent $1 million, whatever it is, $1.5 million, let's say, on your condo.
0: Yeah.
1: And, you may have overpaid, but the government comes in, buys them and then starts selling them at a massive, massive discount to people who qualify less. So your $1.5 million, the same condo, could be selling it for $500,000.
0: Well, yeah, then I'm like, what's the character's name? Bender from Breakfast Club? No, Dad, what about me? Yeah. Right? Like, what about me? That's what I want to know from Big Daddy, who's supposed to lead us. Lead us, Big Daddy. What about me? Remember that scene?
1: No.
0: You know,
1: I didn't watch that.
0: The Breakfast Club?
1: Yeah, of course I watched The Breakfast Club.
0: No,
1: I don't remember that
0: what
1: scene.
0: What about me?
1: No.
0: We'll find it.
1: Yeah.
0: We'll find it, and maybe Amy can throw it in as a little insert into our social media. But yeah, nice. Bender, right? Okay. Anyway, the government has not released a list of the specific condos they intend to buy. But yeah, this is there's there's a number of like there's a whole bunch of them that are.
1: This is talking. This the inventory that's out there.
0: Yeah, the inventory. If you went and sort of scoured the inventory, and a lot of them are very expensive. But here's another thing that you found. They are they're not designed for families. These are bachelors more than anything.
1: Well, that's how these developers got into trouble because same thing in Toronto.
0: Yeah, the micro condos.
1: They built all of these things.
0: Yeah.
1: These condos just as to be able to make a quick buck, and it's individuals who are buying them.
0: Yeah,
1: but people eventually want to get, you know, if they're in a relationship or they have a family, they need something bigger than a one bedroom.
0: And typically a one bedroom that we're talking about is somewhere between 500 and 700 square feet. A two bedroom is 750 to 950 square feet. And three bedrooms is between 950 and 1300 square feet. But that one is much less common.
1: And some of the one bedrooms can even go down to under 500.
0: Oh, yeah, like they're micro units. And I remember when they were all the rage in this city. It was going to allow people to get on into the market. They were going to buy this tiny little, the equivalent of a tiny condo. And that was going to be it. Except the problem was, at least in Toronto, a whole bunch of groups bought them to rent them out. And that's the one thing I will say. I do appreciate in all of this. And what I'm saying here, I am judging a little bit, but it's more judging out of confusion. It doesn't seem like it's solving a problem. It seems like it's throwing money at a situation and just shifting the problem somewhere else. But the one thing that I do like, and maybe this could become popularized, is the idea of like rent to buy an apartment. And if maybe there's a way for the government to incentivize some of these rental properties and rental companies that have built purpose-built rentals to say, look, we know you built this for the long term, but we're going to incentivize you. We're going to help you. But we got so many taxes. We can use one as an incentive to allow you to sort of pivot into the rent-to-buy situation so that people who like their apartments that they're renting, a portion of their rent can start accruing as capital that could then turn into a down payment.
1: I just hope that as they start doling these things out and making them available to the general public, they do so with enough oversight as to avoid fraud, avoid people who are well above the limits that they've set from getting into them, or people who are just taking advantage.
0: Yeah.
1: I mean, there's going to be people at both ends of the spectrum who are going to try to jump in on this because it's taking advantage of an offer.
0: This was the beginning. That was one of many announcements. The next announcement that is, I think, that has the entire country talking is that British Columbia seems to have given up their fight against a pipeline from Alberta to the British Columbia coast. And it was announced, in fact, that they are going to be the pipeline is going to go south. To Roberts Bank, as opposed to the north, which, as we know, the problem with the north was the Trudeau tanker ban. And here's what Mark Carney had to say about that.
4: We're also clear that today's Canada-BC agreement will maintain the federal North Coast tanker ban.
0: What does the leader of the opposition think about a tanker ban on the north, but a pipeline to the south?
5: I think the North Coast ban is ridiculous. American tankers travel through those same Pacific waters all the time, from Alaska to the U.S. West Coast. So why does Mark Carney believe it's safe for our American tankers carrying American oil from Alaska to California is safe, but it's not safe for us to send Canadian oil over to Asia through the same passages?
0: I think that's fair. I think that's fair. We're going to take a break. When we come back, I'm going to give you my 2 cents on this massive project of national importance. And then we're going to take some calls. How do you feel about this? Is it a bailout of the condos? Is this the right move for our pipelines? Don't go anywhere. This is the Ben Mulroney Show.
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5: All right, we are talking this major announcement that David Eby has waved the white flag, and in fact, there is going to be a pipeline from Alberta to the British Columbia coast, but it's not going to go to the north, it's going to go to the south. To the north, they are still maintaining the Trudeau-era tanker ban, or the moratorium, as it's called. And Pierre Poilievre has made the observation that because of the curvature of the Earth, it takes 36 hours longer for a tanker to get from British Columbia's south coast than it, to Asia than it does from the north coast, which means, I guess, more fossil fuels being pumped into the water. It also means more of a chance that we're just going to keep striking deals to go south into the United States as opposed to that longer route to Asia. To me, this, and let's also not forget that there are, in fact, a great number of U.S. Crude oil tankers that are certainly not going as close as the Canadian ones would, but they are in those waters. They are in those waters. So to me, this does have a whiff of performance to it. And I think we've got the experience of sniffing that stuff out. I think I could sniff out a performance from the federal government like a truffle pig. And so we asked ourselves, when was the last major crude oil spill off the Canadian West Coast? Because for us to have banned all of that traffic and all that economic activity, I mean, this must represent a clear and present danger. December 1988, that was the last major one. And someone's going to say, oh, April 2015, 2,700 liters of heavy fuel ended up in Vancouver's English Bay. There's insurance for that. There's risk mitigation. There's technologies that can work against it. But since the Exxon Valdez, right, and that's the one everybody thinks is just around the corner. By Canadian law, every single crude oil tanker has to have a double hull. It reduces the risk of a major spill in the events of collision and grounding. Now, speaking of collisions, there's tug escorts and piloting. Tankers exiting the Port of Vancouver, traveling through the Salish Sea, are required to carry certified local marine pilots. That is the law. They also have to be accompanied by heavy-duty tethered and untethered escort tugs. In other words, since the last major one, the Exxon Valdez, laws have been changed. Technologies have improved. We've got satellites that can track these things that didn't exist back in the day. We are legislating against a problem that technology has mitigated against. Obviously, anytime you do anything, it comes with a risk. The risk is as low today as it has ever been. And so when you put that all together, when you recognize that there is traffic of crude going from the Alaska coast down to the mainland 48, it does reek of performance. And then we ask ourselves, how long until this gets built? Like, how long? And how much longer is it going to take to build it to go to the south than if we were building it to the north? Isn't it important? I thought we were supposed to be building at speeds we hadn't seen since the Second World War. So anyway, I want to hear from you. 416-870-6400 or 1-888-225-TALK. Let's talk about both of these Carney EB confabs. Let's talk about housing. Let's talk about oil. Because I think both of them have an impact on all of us. In one case, housing is a national crisis. And the fact that $1.45 billion is apparently being doled out by you and me and all and every taxpayer for 2,200 condos, I think is an interesting case. Oh, yeah. Before we do, 416-870-6400, 1-888-225-TALK. Which one? Oh, that one. He raised the white flag. He really did raise the white flag for all the posturing over months and months over my dead body, blah, blah. I don't think he said that, but here's what he said recently.
6: This agreement doesn't require us to support any pipeline proposal from Alberta. However, as I've said before, we recognize our constitutional position and we do not have the authority to stop a new pipeline. That's why this agreement matters. It ensures that the Northern Tanker Ban stays in place. And it ensures that if a pipeline goes ahead, that British Columbians are fairly compensated for the environmental risks we would take on any new pipeline project.
5: See, that's the part that I don't get. You would be compensated regardless of whether it goes to the north or to the south. And I don't know that the case has been made that with these additional technologies and the laws of the double hull and the local pilots and the tugboats, I don't know that you can say that the risk is so severe to the north that we have to cut off all traffic, especially when you lay out how much longer it's going to take not to get it built, how much longer it's going to take to get to Asia, and the fact that there are American tankers just roaming about just a few kilometers to the west. Let's welcome Sean to the conversation. Sean, thanks so much for calling.
7: Hey, Ben, how are you?
5: I'm well, thank you.
7: So both things, the pipeline will never happen. It's a pipe dream. It will absolutely, you and I will never see it.
5: Well, yeah, I see the thing that I can't get over, and I'm sorry, I'm not trying to relitigate the last election, but I still can't get, because nobody has apologized to you or to me or to anybody, but this stuff could have been built already. We could have been in Asian markets yesterday. We could have been in Europe yesterday. This stuff, somebody said no, and the liberals won again, and they're like, oh, all is forgiven. We don't even have to apologize for that. We're just going to pretend that history starts today. And that
7: this is a 60-year-old problem. This goes back to the 60s. This is not just liberal conservative. It's just bad, and it's not going to happen. I mean, it would take 10, 15 years just to get the development up and running and moving.
5: Yeah.
7: It's not going to happen. It's just, you know, and this thing with the condos, what a farce. Absolutely ridiculous.
5: How do you see that one?
7: Oh, that one's going to go to fraud. It's going to be unbelievable. It's going to make the COVID nonsense look like Disneyland.
5: Yeah, but see, we're never going to find out about the COVID stuff because they've closed those files for 30 years. Nobody gets to see them.
7: Exactly. Yeah. Well, the exact same thing is going to happen. No good is going to come from this. You know, I'm trying to be positive with what's going on here, but it's only going to get worse, and people better wake up because it's not going to change.
5: But see, I don't understand how. Well, I mean, listen, I do understand that the liberals are capable of convincing enough voters that the Tories are scary, and everything that they say they're going to do, they will eventually do. So it's always possible for the liberals to get reelected, but at some point, inaction on your promises is a broken promise.
7: Yeah, but because of our system and the back door of all those floor crossers, that's legitimately not getting elected. That is a process that is just bad for Canadians. And the man upstairs in Ottawa should not be where he is. And the so-called he's a genius banking guy, it's an absolute mess. And I believe it's absolutely done on purpose.
5: Well, I mean, then, but don't you think then, this is why I have a tough time like swallowing that entirely? Because then you have a man like Mark Carney who has decided that his legacy will be built on broken promises. I promised I would build this.
7: He doesn't care. It doesn't matter because that's not who he bows down to. He could care less about Canadians. Yeah. He hasn't lived in Canada for 20 years.
5: Yeah.
7: His kids don't live here. He's got no dog in the game. He's got no horse on the farm. He's got.
5: All right, Sean, thank you so much for your opinion. Thanks so much for joining us. And speaking of floor crossers, even a socialist can tell a funny joke. Here's David Eby at Showtime at the Apollo.
8: It's obviously a high stakes time for Canada. The big game's coming up. And the Prime Minister, you know, this is a country when the chips are down, we really know how to come through. And this is the Prime Minister that is a tough negotiator and very persuasive. So do not be surprised if you see some Moroccan players crossing the field in advance of the game.
5: Yeah. I mean, look, touche, touche. And Mark Carney loved that one. Here's a text that we received. Carney is just all talk and no action. No pipelines will be built for generations in Canada. Look, if that's the case, then honestly, the next election is going to be fought on the promises made, promises broken. I don't know that Mark Carney wants to do that. I don't know that the Liberal Party can withstand another four lost years, if you will. But maybe they can. This country surprised me last time, and we're still a long way out. So I am bullish that something's going to get built. What and when? I don't know. We're going to take a break, but when we come back, look, it is soupy hot in places like Toronto. Over the course of the summer, lots of humidity. And so we are going to be talking about excess sweat. And how do you know you got a real problem? That's coming up next.
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1: All right, you know that if we're going to talk about sweat, and we had to come back with some Keith Sweat, make you sweat. And the weather is such that even if you're not a problem sweater, you're going to sweat. You're going to sweat a lot. What was that? Eddie Murphy, he had an impersonation on Saturday Night Live. And he just kept talking. The hot tub party. What was it? The hot tub party? Gonna make you sweat. Anyway, no, it's terrible. Welcome back. I'm Ben Mulrooney. And on a day like today, I wear a black t-shirt because I like to walk even in this weather because it hides what happens when it's this soupy outside. But there's a difference between, I think there's a difference between the impact of weather like this and people who have a problem with their sweat glands. And so to discuss those things, we're joined by Dr. Marissa Ponzo, double board certified community medical dermatologist at North York Dermatology. Doctor, welcome to the show.
2: Thank you for having me, Ben. It's a pleasure.
1: What are the two boards?
2: The two boards are the Canadian board and the American board.
1: Ooh.
2: Yes.
1: Oh, so you are.
2: Yeah. So I didn't have enough with one exam. I had to do the second one.
1: How different are they?
2: They're really different, actually. I I'm Canadian, right? Obviously. Yeah. The Canadian one, I have to say, is a little bit more challenging than the American one. The American one's all multiple choice. The Canadian one has an oral part that's sort of, in person and then written. But it's classically, and I think our American colleagues would agree, it's classically more challenging.
1: Okay.
2: Yeah.
1: Okay, so now I have to assume that at this time of year, when the weather is this humid, there are men who come in and say, I can't stop sweating.
2: Yeah.
1: How do you determine the difference between somebody who, look, we sweat. We've got sweat glands. How do you determine whether somebody is, it's par for the course, and somebody who really does need medical intervention?
2: Yeah, that's a great question. So basically I ask, when did it start?
1: Yeah.
2: If it's suddenly, so worrisome signs would be like it just suddenly started as an adult. It's accompanied by maybe weight loss, fevers, vomiting, nausea, this kind of thing.
1: Oh,
2: however, the most common type is primary hyperhidrosis. What does that mean?
1: Yeah.
2: That's when you're like, you just suddenly started sweating in the underarm area, the palms and soles, maybe your face, and there's nothing else going on. It's just sweating. And sometimes it's all of a sudden, but sometimes it's from adolescence or even children I'll see with it. So, so I was going to talk to you about that a little bit today.
1: Well, because in movies, if somebody sweats a lot, it's a punchline, right? It's something to laugh about, but it can cause, especially men and women, but it can cause people real, not just discomfort, but it can make you socially isolated. It can ruin your mental health.
2: Yeah.
1: So how do you help people through that?
2: So, I'm hoping that even by talking about this on the radio, we're going to bring more people out to clinics, to the dermatology office, to the primary care provider, so they can get help and recognize. But there's so much stigmata with it because they are so embarrassed. As you said, imagine the hairstylist who has to work on people's hair. Anyone who has a job where they're shaking someone's hand.
1: Oh, the sweaty palms are really... I've heard stories about that.
2: Yeah, and then you assume like, oh, geez, this guy's really nervous. They're sweating.
1: Yeah.
2: Geez, the air conditioner's really on in here and they're still sweating. They must be nervous. They maybe aren't so good at their job. You start thinking of
1: what are they hiding?
2: Exactly.
1: Yeah.
2: Exactly. Or maybe they're, even hygiene is thought of as like they might smell or so on and so forth. It's endless.
1: Yeah.
2: When we really think about it, and these people tend to avoid social situations where they might have to shake someone's hand.
1: Oh, yeah. I have friends who, I don't know if they were diagnosed with anything, but they sweat a lot. They would wear women's hygiene pads under their arms.
2: I see. I'm like laughing and I shouldn't laugh.
1: No, but like this, was the solution they were bringing a bear on it. But there are some people who just sweat a lot. Like, for example, when they work out, I know somebody I used to work out with, and I had to stop running next to him on the treadmill because I felt like I was at sea.
2: But
1: he doesn't have a problem, except like when he is in gear to sweat, he will sweat a lot.
2: Exactly.
1: But in the rest of his life, he's normal. So that's it's a fine line there.
2: It is. And I think when we're what we're talking about is, you know, it is normal to sweat, obviously, like at the gym and when you're doing exertional activity. But this is sort of, you know, your day to day, right?
1: Yeah.
2: And it's really interfering and you're starting to change your habits, your social activity, saying, well, I want to avoid that situation because I have sweaty hands or sweaty feet, et cetera.
1: So you referenced hyperhidrosis.
2: Yeah.
1: It can exhibit as sweating anywhere?
2: Yes. So it can be generalized, but then it can also be just in certain areas. So like we were talking about the underarms, the palms, the soles, some people it's their face and scalp.
1: Yeah. Can also be, but I can imagine it's in the undercarriage too.
2: It can. I did have a patient that had that. Yes. And that was really bothersome.
1: Well, yeah.
2: Yeah.
1: Yeah, absolutely.
2: Yeah.
1: So we're going to get into all the solutions, but it is more common than people realize, right?
2: It is. And it's sweating is having its moment now.
1: Yeah.
2: It's so hot outside. It's time to get in, see your doctor, because we can do things. People don't have to suffer.
1: Yeah. But a lot of people suffer in silence because they think they're alone in it.
2: Exactly.
1: So they're just going to MacGyver a solution.
2: Yeah.
1: And then, they'll bring an extra shirt to work.
2: Yeah. They'll bring some, feminine hygiene products.
1: Desperate measures. Yeah. So talk to me about that, like the on the scale of, okay, you sweat a lot. Like if my friend came in and he said, I took a picture, look at my treadmill, what questions would you ask him to determine whether that was something more serious? Yeah.
2: So I'd ask questions around like, when does this happen? You know, how long has it been going on for? Are you otherwise well? Look at their medication list, their history. And then really get down to like, when is it happening? What have you done, if anything? And find out, you got to find out what people are into. Like-

0: Some adolescents that require it. They're so embarrassed.
1: Yeah, God love them. Well,
0: they're so embarrassed.
1: So I want you to take me from the on the ladder.
0: We're gonna go on the ladder,
1: the lowest rung, all the way up to that nuclear option. But I feel like honestly, I've been that guy in that one moment, right, where I can't stop sweating.
0: Yeah.
1: And on that day, I just happen to wear a navy blue shirt, right, or a scarf, and so I'm just sweating through the whole thing. And I can't imagine what that would do to me if it was every day of my life in every single social situation. I don't know what I would do.
0: For sure.
1: And if I picked a job or I wanted to do a job for which that was
0: paramount,
1: frowned upon, I don't know. So if you are someone listening to this interview and you've wondered if this is normal, it may not be, but it doesn't mean that you have to suffer in silence. So we're gonna talk about that when we come back. I'm with Dr. Marissa Ponzo, double board certified community medical dermatologist at North York Dermatology Clinic, both U.S. and Canada. So if you want, you can go see her in the States, but you got to pay a tariff. Anyway. Yeah. Oh, we got a text message here. Let me see. Where's the text message? It says,
2: "Will a little bit of baking soda help? Does that work, or is that one of those old wives' tales?"
0: I wish it did.
1: Yeah.
0: I wish it did. I can't. I'm sorry. Yeah. I can't imagine a situation where it would.
1: Yeah.
0: It's great for other things.
1: Yeah. Okay.
0: But not so much for this.
1: All right. So ditch that. Joy,
0: ditch that.
1: I saw your hand go up. No, you're good. Okay. We're going to take a break. Don't go anywhere. When we come back, much more with the good doctor about your issues, my issues, all of our issues with the dastardly sweat gland. Next on the Ben Mulrooney Show.
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11: Standing in your driveway, looking at the sky. Ribs are already marinating, aren't they?
12: Yeah, since yesterday. But there's a system moving through. And if it hits a 4 o'clock...
11: What does the radar say?
12: It clears by 2. UV is solid all afternoon. Bug index is low.
11: So fire it up.
12: Yeah. Yeah, okay. Fire it up.
11: You're bringing me a plate, right?
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1: Welcome back to the Ben Mulrooney Show, and I want to thank my my guest for being here. Dr. Penzo, thank you so much for sticking around. Double board certified. When people find out that you are a dermatologist, how many times does someone say, hey, can you take a look at this,
2: oh my God,
1: this thing? I got this mole on my back.
2: Yeah. All the time.
1: You say, make an appointment.
2: All the time. Yes, all the time. I get sent pictures at parties.
1: Oh, no.
2: And it's like, you know, the natural instinct, I think, for a lot of us doctors is we want to help, right?
1: Yeah. Yeah.
2: But then it can be, you know, it's like it's a private conversation.
1: Yeah.
2: Or I get sent photos. And I mean, one of the examples of a photo, I don't know if my, anyway, I hope they're not listening, but yeah. I got sent a photo, often with no description. It's almost like a pop quiz for me. Like, yeah. I haven't studied enough, right?
1: Yeah.
2: And this was, so believe it or not, syphilis can present on the hands as a rash on the palms.
1: Okay.
2: And so I got, you know, hey, Marisa, what's that? And it's someone's palms with a classic syphilis rash. It's called secondary syphilis. It's little red. Now everybody's going to look at their hands, right, at home. Little red, scaly bumps on the hands. And I said, well, who is this?
1: Yeah.
2: You know, before I say over a text what I think it is, like, who is this? And anyway, I got a little bit more of the story. But in fact, they knew they had syphilis. And I was like the second opinion.
1: Thank you very much. Maybe lead with that.
2: Yeah, maybe lead with that, right? Jeez.
1: So let's get back to the sweating of it all.
2: Yes.
1: A lot of people think that every type of sweat is the same, but there's like nervous sweat and there's panic sweat and then there's, so some of them are like they're infused with all sorts of things, right? So one can smell, another might be benign.
2: Exactly. And the smelly ones kind of, if I could call it that, it has to do a little bit with the bacteria that's lying on the skin.
1: Okay.
2: But by and large, like, we treat them the same, actually.
1: Okay.
2: So it doesn't really matter, but we treat them the same.
1: Okay, so let's go into the solutions, right? Let's assume that we've had a whole bunch of people listening, and it's full. It's a bucket full of all sorts of people who say, I've got a problem sweating now. And for some, it'll be the bottom of their feet. Other people, it'll be their palms. Other people, it'll be, you know, the like I said, the bits and pieces. And other people, it's you know, the more traditional parts. Let's start at the bottom of the simplest, most basic treatment.
2: Yeah. So the simplest, most basic, without, you know, much harm associated. Now I'm going to list some products.
1: Sure.
2: So it's easier for everybody listening. I don't have any particular affiliation. So one of them is aluminum chloride, which is Drysol. And a lot of people use that. Men might know that as the thing that stops the bleeding. Like if you shave your beard.
1: Styptic pencils.
2: Yeah.
1: Yeah, sure.
2: So
1: sure.
2: In Shoppers or Rexall or what have you, it's called Drysol.
1: Yeah.
2: And the strength you want is actually 20%. It's their red one, their extra strength. And that's pretty easy. Like you can put it in the underarms, on the palms,
1: so
2: and soles.
1: And then
2: no, it comes as like a bingo dabber.
1: Okay.
2: So that kind of application, and you just put it on the affected area every night for a week, and then you need it like 3 times a week to maintain.
1: All right.
2: And so that's like an easy one, right?
1: Okay, so why wouldn't you recommend that then?
2: Oh, no, I would.
1: Oh, you would?
2: I would. Yeah. I would. Yeah.
1: Okay.
2: I just, I would. So that's usually the first one that I say. It's just some people find that doesn't work and then they need something else.
1: I see. So you try that one first.
2: Yeah.
1: And are there particular parts of the body that that's best for?
2: I think, so it can be a little bit irritating if you put it on the face.
1: Oh,
2: so I mean,
1: I've used, when I've had a cut.
2: It stings, right?
1: It does sting, but sometimes you nick something and you're bleeding nonstop. So you got to.
2: I know. So I think it's better for the palms and soles and underarms too, as long as you didn't just shave.
1: All right. So that worked for a week and then your patient comes back and says, doc, let's kick it up a notch.
2: Yeah. Yeah. So the next step, so there's a kind of product, the drug name is glycopyrrolate. Okay.
1: Yeah.
2: Now in the US, it's marketed as something called Qbrexa, and that's a wipe. All right.
1: Okay.
2: And it's a kind of like, it's something that sort of shuts off your sweat gland in a normal, healthy way.
1: Yeah.
2: And so you'd literally wipe it anywhere on the body you need.
1: Okay.
2: Now, for some reason that's beyond me, it never came to Canada.
1: Yeah.
2: But there is a pharmacy that makes it. They compound it.
1: Okay.
2: And so that's called, and actually it's a good website for the listeners out there. It's called pharmacy.ca. You do need a prescription, so you got to go see your doctor.
1: Yeah.
2: And they can make it. And then again, you'd wipe it on the areas every day for a week and then 3 times a week for maintenance.
1: Okay. All right. So that one works until it doesn't. And now we're moving up the ladder.
2: We're moving up the ladder.
1: Yeah.
2: Okay. So another thing, it's a long name. It's called Ion. Iontophoresis.
1: Okay.
2: And it actually uses...
1: I met a girl named Iontophoresis. Yeah.
2: So,
1: beautiful name.
2: So it's called, so it's a long one. I always have to write it out for patients. I should probably make a handout. But it's called iontophoresis, and it actually just uses water and a little bit of an electrical current. Okay, we're not shocking anyone to death here. But it's something you can actually buy. It has a bit of a bigger upfront cost. So, for example, Costco sells it online.
1: Okay.
2: It runs about $500.
1: I'm trying to imagine this system.
2: Yeah, so it looks like two plastic baths of water.
1: Okay.
2: And you can, and it's connected to like a circuit. And you put your palms in, and it's for 30 minutes, four times a week.
1: Okay.
2: And then you can put your feet in. Uh-huh. And then they have these kind of adapter pads that stick on the armpits.
1: Okay. Okay?
2: So 30 minutes, four times a week.
1: Okay.
2: And then you just maintain as well with that. And the consumable is just water.
1: Okay.
2: So it uses electrical current to stop the sweating.
1: Okay, that's interesting.
2: It's cool.
1: That one works until it doesn't. What's the next step up?
2: Okay, so now people that are swelling.
1: So far, all these are very good.
2: They're all very good. Yeah. And they're like two out of the three you can do without a doctor.
1: Yeah, it's not I mean, it's Medicaid. One of them medication, but not really. Yeah.
2: Dare I say natural.
1: Right, yeah.
2: It's water.
1: We're working with the body.
2: Exactly, exactly. The other option is, so there's a pill called oxybutynin. It's very old. Yeah. Like, we've had it forever, okay? It's like a little piece of paradise that we forget about. Yeah. And so that's best for people that it's all over. They think they won't be able to do all the other stuff that I said. Okay.
1: And because it's got the word oxy in it.
2: Yeah. It's not- nothing to do with oxys.
1: Okay.
2: Checking. Yeah. Okay, so it's a category of medicine called anticholinergic, and it's anti-sweating. Okay.
1: All right.
2: And there's a dose that you can do, and you kind of titrate up to the dose that's effective without side effects.
1: Okay.
2: What are the side effects? Mm-hmm. You can get a little bit of dry mouth.
1: Yeah.
2: You can get some blurry vision and like in extreme cases constipation.
1: Okay.
2: But you kind of work till you get to that dry mouth part and then you go, oh, I'm going to go a dose below.
1: Okay.
2: And like so many of my patients are happy on that. They don't experience the negative side effects.
1: All right. Is there anything above that?
2: So again, if you're in the US, there's the pill version of the wipes I mentioned, glycopyrrolate.
1: Okay.
2: Again, it's hard to get here. For reasons unbeknownst to me. And then there are some people with, this is specific for hand sweating, they can do a surgery. Okay, so that's very extreme.
1: That's what I was going to ask you,
2: It's very extreme. So it cuts the nerve that causes sweating, which actually lives in your chest cavity. And it's called, you actually need a surgeon to do this. So it's called thoracic sympathectomy.
1: Okay.
2: But it can cause like compensatory sweating elsewhere.
1: Oh, well that's awful.
2: Yeah, of course.
1: Can you surgically have your sweat glands removed?
2: Not really. I mean, yes, but no. Like, you'd have to cut out your whole armpit, for example.
1: Okay. But I've also heard Botox works for sweating.
2: Yes, yes. Yeah. So I love that option for people that can take the little bit of, you know, pain with needles.
1: Yeah.
2: So it's onabotulinum A toxin, which is known as commonly as Botox. Mm-hmm. And I love it for patients that have private insurance that can help pay for it. So some of the private plans will help with that. And it can last up to 6 months.
1: Yeah.
2: Again, we can't do the whole body, but it's great for underarms.
1: Yeah.
2: A little bit more painful on palms and soles, but love to do it there.
1: I got to assume it's a pretty bad under the arm, too. I mean, I got a tattoo made.
2: The closer
1: I got to the underarm, the more it hurt.
2: Yeah.
1: Listen, doctor, I want to thank you so much for coming in. Oh, by the way, and if you've decided that you sweat a lot and you don't want any of those options, according to the New York Post, if you're a pretty lady, you can make $5,000 a day selling your boob sweat in jars. I'm not kink shaming anybody. I'm just saying there's a market out there. So if a woman can make $5,000, hey, maybe you as a man could maybe make a little less.
3: It's horrible. We can thank our loyal listener Daryl for sending that in.
1: Thank you, Daryl, and Dr. Marissa Ponzo. Thank you so much.
2: Thank you for having me.
1: If people want to find you, if they say I like the cut of her jib, how can they find you?
2: Oh, just a referral to Dr. Marissa Ponzo, Northrop Dermatology Clinic. We have a great staff. Everyone's there. Great people.
1: Well, please come back. You've been such a delight, and I really appreciate
2: it. Thanks for having me.
3: Really quick question from a doctor. What do you recommend for women that are going through menopause and they sweat a lot and nothing seems to work for them?
2: I love that question. Okay, and perimenopause, I'm going to be quick. We're having a moment right now with the perimenopause, so I'm glad you asked that. Thank you. So believe it or not, a lot of this stuff helps, but see everything that I said, but do see your doctor to talk about your hormone levels and whether supplementation is right for you.
1: All right. thank you so much. Thank you. Thank you to Edmonton for joining us. Remember, find us on YouTube. We upload all of this stuff and so much more. 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All right, when we come back from the break, soccer, it's FIFA. I got the FIFA, and the only cure is to talk about the FIFA.
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8: From the National Newsroom of the Canadian Press, I'm Naira Ahmed. A young charter boat captain feared drowned in a deadly sinking in BC waters last Sunday is being remembered as a selfless, caring child who took care of his family, friends, and wouldn't leave anyone behind. 23-year-old Chen Ming has been identified by his mother and girlfriend as being among the six people missing. Both said in a tearful joint interview in Mandarin that there was a broken side door on the 30-foot boat that went down in deep waters in the Georgia Strait off Vancouver with 10 people aboard. 4 people were rescued with hypothermia, and police had said no one was wearing a life jacket. Canadians continue to hop on board airplanes, even as ticket prices remain well above last year's levels, despite a recent drop in fuel costs. Travel search platform Kayak says domestic economy fares stood 11% higher in late June than a year earlier. Travel expert Barry Choi says as long as demand holds steady, airlines have little incentive to lower their fares, despite fuel prices coming back down to earth.
9: I hate to say it, but it's like once prices go up, airlines tend to not bring them back down. They've got the algorithms. You know what I mean? They've got the numbers. They know exactly what people are going to pay and when people are going to buy it. So we're kind of at their mercy.
8: The International Air Transport Association says the per barrel price of jet fuel in North America has dropped by a quarter over the past month, but remains 30% higher than a year ago. Meanwhile, Alberta's signature summer parade turned into a Fecito referendum on its premiere Friday with competing cheers and jeers for Premier Danielle Smith. Smith was in the passenger seat of a horse-drawn carriage weaving through downtown for the Calgary Stampede Parade. Some cheered as she passed, while others booed. Daryl Simons was among the vocal supporters of the premier within the throngs of parade attendees and referenced her decision to hold a referendum considering separation this fall.
7: Well, I like that she's just standing up for what she feels that the citizens of Alberta deserve. To hear from both sides of the whole debate about separation or not separation and allow both sides to have a voice.
8: Simon says he's not a real proponent of separation. He's looking to have a voice that the federal government listens to. And Taylor Swift and Travis Kelce are now married. Swift's PR rep put out a statement for the wedding in New York City on Friday.
10: The wedding party kept close to family, Swift's brother Austin serving as her man of honor, and Kelce's brother Jason serving as his best man. Outside, fans gathering nearby hoping to share in the moment.
11: It is very private, like there's so much security so no one can get in, but I still think this is like her way of like letting us experience it with her.
10: Celebrities including Hugh Grant, Ethan Hawke, Jason Sudeikis, Benson Boone, and Abby Wambach, among those photographed arriving in black tie attire. Michelle Franzen, ABC News, New York.
8: This is the Canadian Press. In sports, the Toronto Blue Jays opened a 9-game West Coast road trip in Seattle on Friday with a 2-0 victory over the Mariners. The teams play again Saturday afternoon. In Friday World Cup action, Colombia defeated Ghana 1-0 to advance to the round of 16 at the World Cup. Colombia will face Switzerland in their round of 16 matchup on Tuesday at BC Place in Vancouver. Defending world champion Argentina survived extra time and a huge scare from the underdog Cape Verde to post a 3-2 win to advance to the round of 16. Argentina will play Egypt on Tuesday in Atlanta. Egypt beat Australia early Friday 4-2 on penalty kicks. The Ottawa Redblacks did a lot of things right on Friday, but it still wasn't enough as they lost 27-22 to the defending Grey Cup champion Saskatchewan Roughriders. And Canadian Felix Auger-Aliassime has advanced to the fourth round of Wimbledon after straight sets wins over American qualifier Michael Zhang on Friday. From the Canadian Press, I'm Naira Ahmed.
12: This

0: My dad used to say that a person's superpower is to see themselves as the world sees them. And I believe that the superpower of the Ben Mulrooney Show is the exact same thing. You don't come to us for deep, incisive sports knowledge. You come to us for tangentially sports-related stories. And with
1: stuff that'll just make you laugh.
0: And with the FIFA going on. With the FIFA going on, we like to find the stories that sort of color in shading. They're the shading of the FIFA. Not the FIFA itself, but you get to appreciate the FIFA by way of the stories that we bring you. For example, a good news story of a soccer fan who was supposed to be traveling to the United States for the World Cup. Vanished without a trace. Family up in arms.
1: That must have been terrifying.
0: They must have been terrified for him. And his name is Michael Hewitt, 65 years old. And he last spoke with his family in Barcelona on June 21st. And then he jetted out of the UK and then he disappeared. And then he was miraculously discovered. Was he drunk as a skunk?
1: Very much so.
0: In a pub. So where
1: he was an English soccer fan. Yeah, that should be the first thing you should
0: soccer
1: know.
0: Soccer hooligan.
1: Yeah.
0: Yes. And so he lost his phone and he blissfully unaware that the family was losing their minds.
1: Yeah.
0: But this is what happens. I read something once that what was the last time England was in the World Cup final? Joy, do you know?
1: 1960s.
0: Well, the last time they did, like, actuaries were able to go in and examine how much of the how much of a hit the economy of the UK took because everybody was so drunk they could not, like, the entire nation could not function the day after, and like that's how seriously they take their soccer and their drinking around the soccer, and so this is sort of on brand with that.
1: Yeah, so this guy's name and nickname was Little Mick, okay. Which is great.
0: Yeah, yeah.
1: And he, instead of just going to, you know, connect with people and doing this, he just decided to watch England's games in Barcelona, going pub to pub.
0: Jesus.
1: For 10 days.
0: So he was supposed to fly to America, and instead he just stuck around Barcelona.
1: The British embassy tracked him down through his credit card purchases.
0: But they also must
1: have said, like, somebody must be using his card. No, it was him.
0: It was him. Yeah.
1: The Foreign Office launched an investigation into his disappearance. This is how serious it was.
0: Yeah.
1: So Joy is a huge soccer fan, right?
0: Yeah.
1: So Joy, knowing this, that this what happened in this story, and that he's an English soccer fan from England, does any of this surprise you?
2: No.
1: There you go. Yeah. That's it.
2: Nothing.
1: Yeah. That's it.
0: Yeah. Sorry, sidebar, but you just mentioned the credit cards. You thought someone was stealing credit cards. My dad used to tell a story when he would give speeches. He heaped praise on my mom, and well-deserved praise. But every now and then he had a funny story. He told the story that he got a call from the bank that his wife's credit cards were stolen. He told the bank, no, no. They have not been stolen. You keep them on because the thief was spending less than my mom did.
1: Yeah, that sounds about right.
0: Yeah. Anyway, so back to the here and now, and back to ending on a high note, like George Costanza leaving a meeting after he tells a joke. This is how the World Cup ended in the city of Toronto with Portugal winning a controversial match with Croatia, 2-1 yesterday. What made it controversial?
1: Well, because Croatia scored in the last minute.
2: Okay. Last 2 minutes.
1: Last 2 minutes, and they called it offside, but they used the video review, and people were saying, you know, and then a lot of people were suggesting that, it hit somebody else.
0: Yeah.
1: Basically, it was, there was potential for, I don't know about a riot, but there was going to be some unhappy people there.
0: Well, let's listen to Cristiano Ronaldo's first ever World Cup knockout round goal.
3: Ronaldo. 1-1 in Toronto. And Cristiano Ronaldo can get them to cry once more.
0: And Okay, so, and it didn't end there. Like, the celebration of that man that started the second he touched down in the city of Toronto continued through his storied play at the Toronto Stadium.
1: We should remind our listeners across the country that Toronto has a very large Portuguese fan base, and Ronaldo has an even larger larger fan base that not necessarily Portuguese, like joy here.
0: And his family, didn't they, before the match, they went to Niagara on the lake or something, and they went to a Portuguese restaurant there?
2: Yes.
0: Like, that's amazing.
1: But they get, you know, everything that he does and his family does, it's tracked.
0: So let's listen to, Ronaldo gets back to his hotel, right? Yeah.
1: That's the sound,
0: yes.
1: And you can play that sound
0: for,
1: like,
0: onto his balcony.
1: A minute.
0: And it's over a minute of that, and if you listen closely, you can hear Joy crying.
4: Ronaldo!
2: Yes.
4: Ronaldo!
0: I love you!
4: What? Hey, please,
2: come on, that is
4: wave
2: not
4: it to
2: how
4: me.
2: I say.
4: Stare at me, Ronaldo.
1: I think that was the... What accent? Was
0: sorry, I didn't even do an accent.
1: I'm not doing an accent.
2: He did, right?
0: There was no accent. There was.
1: There was just... It was elevating the voice.
2: Exactly.
0: We'll play that back later. Yeah.
1: No. But if you look out the window, he is on that balcony like he's the Beatles mixed with Michael Jackson, and there are how many people out there? There was...
2: I can't even count. I
0: mean, 2,000-3,000 or something?
2: More than that. Yeah. 100% more than that.
0: Wow.
1: This is nuts. Just to see him, how long was he on the balcony?
2: 3 minutes.
0: It was well worth your time. You were there for an hour and a half before he came out?
2: Yes. So, and it was well worth, because to see your idol live in front of you, it is the
0: hometown.
2: Best feeling.
0: In your hometown.
2: In your hometown, exactly.
1: And what did you yell?
2: Ronaldo, it's just Ronaldo. That's
1: it. Did he just yell Ronaldo?
2: Yes, again and again and again.
1: Did he look at you and say, I know my name? Thank you.
2: Come on, Mike, let's stop talking now.
0: was there a chant? Did anyone do a chant?
2: They were doing a chant.
0: Yeah.
2: So his name is being sung in a song, Cristiano Ronaldo, something like that.
0: Okay.
2: And then
1: soccer fans are really good at that.
0: Yeah.
2: And then his signature move, Sue, is S-U-I-I, was being repeated again again.
1: Why do they do this? Is he a... Because there was the Johnny Cash song, you know, A Boy Named Sue. That's not that, right?
2: No, his celebration is named Sue because every time he scores a goal and he does that signature move of his,
0: he says Sue.
1: He says Sue?
0: He says Sue. Let's continue with the story, because the Portuguese manager, Roberto Martinez, was asked about, because this was his first time in Toronto. So he was asked, what are your thoughts on this co-host city?
5: This is Toronto's last match that it's hosting at the stadium.
6: Is it?
5: Yeah. What did you think of the venue and the atmosphere?
6: Amazing. It's the first time I arrived in Canada. I must admit, congratulations to everybody, to the organizers, to everybody who's involved in football, in the soccer, in the city. The welcoming that we had was incredible. The training session yesterday, the quality of the grass was fantastic. I think it's a shame that there are no more games here in Toronto, because we really enjoyed it.
0: Yep.
1: Yeah, we're all saying it's a shame there's no more games. There's one more or two more in Vancouver.
0: The last one on Sunday. But I think one of the subplots at the end of the match was an interesting one, which Ronaldo gave his jersey to what a lot of people thought was a fan. It turns out it was his sister.
1: Yeah, but if he'd just given that to a fan... fan would not have been able to get out of that scene.
0: Well, we're thinking about it. What would have happened? Do you think people would have respected her personal space, or do you think she would have been someone would have tried to fight her for it?
1: I think
0: somebody would have tried to grab it. I think she would have had to put it on. But if Ronaldo gave it to her, a part of that, like if he'd given it to a regular fan, give it to the sister. Sister's got protection, I'm sure. But if he'd given it to a regular fan, he would have had to task a security guard to take her home as well, right? Like, feels to me like that would have been the right thing. And he seems like the type of guy who would have done that. All right, we're going to take a break. That concludes our in-depth FIFA coverage here on the Ben Mulrooney Show. When we come back, we're talking about one of the biggest stars in the world marrying one of the most successful athletes in America. Are they already married? We're going to be talking with the Athletics, Hannah Van Bibber, coming up next, about the Taylor Swift, Travis Kelce wedding that may or may not have already happened.
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0: As the world awaits news that Taylor Swift and Travis Kelce have become one in a union of marriage, it's entirely possible that they fooled the entire world and they're already hitched. Despite the preparations happening at Madison Square Garden in New York City, that may not be for a wedding. That may just be for a party to celebrate the nuptials past. To discuss this and so much more about this this wedding and this union that so many people are talking about, please welcome to the show The Athletic's Hannah Van Bibber. Hannah, welcome to the show. Thank you so much for being here.
27: Thanks for having me to talk about one of my favorite topics in the world.
0: Okay, what makes it one of your favorite topics?
27: Well, I have to say, I am a Taylor Swift fan. I've been listening to her music since she started in 2006. And then I'm a huge sports fan. I worked for The Athletic. I write about many different sports, but the NFL was my first love in sports. I'm a Saints fan. So I just, it's like the perfect crossover Venn diagram of all my interests.
0: So
27: Taylor and Travis.
0: Listen, you're preaching to the converted here. I feel the exact same way. I want her. I love Taylor Swift. I love that she has done, on top of being exceptionally talented, I'm so impressed with how she has built a career by doing things. So by being the first to do things and to do them so very well, which leads me to the question, anybody who thought that this was going to go according to a script that would be predictable hasn't been paying attention to how she's built her career over the past few years.
27: Absolutely. She's always trying to push the envelope, do something that's never been done before. A wedding at MSG, I mean, I think maybe people have gotten married there in like cult ceremonies, but never like this, never a real big party like this. And that is what I love about her too. She's kind of about creating moments and sort of fashioning a whole culture around these things that she does. I mean, the Eras Tour was something we had never seen before. It went on and on. It was so huge.
0: Yeah.
27: And that's how she does it. That's how she builds it. So it is fun. Of course, it's like she's doing this insane, huge, I don't want to call it stunt, but it almost feels like there are no words to describe how big and crazy it is at MSG.
0: Yeah, but Hannah, like when she did her documentary, the Eras Tour documentary, and then bypassed any distribution companies and put it out herself, that to me, if we're going to look at anything she's done, if for me, something like this is about controlling the story and the narrative completely. Like when we heard, everyone has to sign NDAs. I don't think that's because she signed a deal with People Magazine to publish her pictures.
27: Right.
0: I think it's because she wants to do something different on her own. And if she is going to put something out there, Hannah, I don't know that it's because she wants the publicity. I think it's because she wants to give something to her fans.
27: I completely agree. It's always about that, sort of that relationship that she has. She's never forgotten who got her where she is, which is that fan base, and she's always signaling to them. She's always building. I mean, she's famous for having made homemade cookies for fans and doing watch parties. And I think, she is all about doing things on her own terms, having ownership of that, because that means she can do it in a way that her fans appreciate too. I mean, her whole journey of buying back her Masters is the same story. Like, she wants to have ownership of her name, her brand, and how her story is told. Yeah. And I think that's really powerful, especially, I mean, as a woman, I think that is not always the way life goes. And so she's really, in many ways, blazing a trail for people behind her.
0: Hannah, I'm going to give you two outlandish scenarios, and you're going to tell me which one is more or less likely, okay? On one hand.
27: Okay.
0: All right, so here's one possibility, that we come to find out that either Travis Kelce has become a Travis Swift, or they take their names Swift and Kelce and combine the letters to create a new last name. So that's one scenario. Or Or given the fact that it is so hot in New York City and the power grid is stretched to within an inch of its life, that she postpones this entire thing for fear of causing a blackout. Which one do you think is more likely?
27: Okay, I'm going to go with the first one.
0: Yeah.
27: Is more likely. I don't think you can get this train off the tracks at this point at MSG. Although, who knows? If Taylor Swift calls a blackout, that's kind of a great story. I hate to say that. That would be terrible. But I think I could see them coming up with maybe even a secret new name that they weave together. Maybe we never know it, but I would not be surprised if we find out later they have a new last name.
0: Before we let you go, I did want to pivot to something that is absolutely in your wheelhouse as the Athletic's FIFA host. Has this story come across your desk? Apparently, England will be playing in Mexico at a very high altitude. And so to counter the effects, the players will be allowed to use Viagra.
27: I can't comment on that. I don't know that we have sourced that one. I did see that on Twitter, I think. Yeah. And I was like, I don't think anyone has found a source who can confirm or deny this.
0: I got you. I mean, it's a heck of a story. It
27: is a heck of a story.
0: It makes sense.
27: If someone can confirm that, that'll blow up.
0: I mean, listen, the science lines up. Viagra was originally developed to treat high blood pressure. It widens the blood vessels in the lungs, and therefore it could help adapt to high altitude conditions. I'm just saying
27: I've learned something now. I had no idea.
0: Well, see, I'm that's what I'm here for. I'm here to educate. I'm here because I'm a giver of information. Some of it's BS, but you're supposed
27: to. We'll keep this one in the middle. BS or no BS?
0: Well, tell me what is your favorite story thus far in this whole FIFA World Cup?
27: Honestly, I mean, I'm so biased, but I feel like I have just been so thrilled to see the U.S. team look so different from what we're used to, like seem like so unified. The last World Cup, there was so much drama. It's been very inspiring to see them like really come out for each other. Mauricio Pochettino has seemed to really build something there. And I think the same with Jesse Marsh in Canada. Yeah. Like, we're just seeing these coaches who have turned the teams around and turned them into something that like really is willing to fight, really has grit, and really is outperforming expectations. And that's a thrill as host.
0: And so far, Canada is overperforming. And if they are successful on Sunday, they will have taken us yet again to a place that our country's never been in a World Cup.
27: Yeah.
0: And I've got, you know, you've been following this. What kind of impact do you think a long, significant run could have on soccer in Canada? Like we talk about the Carter effect, right? And Vince Carter's impact on people's appreciation of basketball in Canada. I mean, you wouldn't have the NBA MVP be who he is today were it not for Vince Carter. So what do you think do you think we could see a Carter effect for soccer because of the World Cup?
27: I honestly really hope we do in both countries. I think it will happen. Already we're seeing this World Cup be so much more popular than we even thought. And I thought it would be really popular. It always is. But it has blown up in a way that is kind of defying all of our highest expectations. And I can't imagine that kids watching this right now are not going to be like, I want to join a soccer team. I want to watch soccer. People are going to want to invest in their local teams or get a local team. We saw it in a small way in the U.S. in 1994. Yeah. Like, I ended up playing soccer because of that. Yeah. And so I think this is even bigger than that because our teams are better than the U.S. was in 94 and Canada is better than they ever have been. So I would be shocked if there wasn't an awesome kind of legacy built through this.
0: And last question for you, Hannah, and then we're going to let you go. But did you ever think that the winner of this World Cup thus far would be Buc-ee's and the love that Europeans seem to have for the apex predator of gas stations?
27: I never in a million years imagined it. My family lives in Texas and we are like baffled at what is happening. And also ranch dressing. It's become ranch like our big export.
0: Ranch dressing. Exactly.
27: Never in a million years.
0: We in North America don't know how good we got it. We have to let the world remind us. Exactly. Hannah Van Buren, thank you so much for joining us. And please come back again. We appreciate it.
27: Absolutely. Thank you so much.
0: All right, when we come back, we're joined by Philip Millar, the rogue lawyer. We've got a lot of stories to hit with him. When is an army not an army? When is a march not a march? When is a unit not a unit? We got some video that'll explain that next.
2: You say you can't imagine your child being diagnosed with cancer, but you can. Imagine thinking your child has a tummy ache, but it's actually a tumor. Imagine some kids are headed to practice and yours is headed to another procedure. Imagine every week there's yet another appointment and another payment you can't afford. Imagine losing your job, losing your home, and then losing it all.
3: We can't conquer childhood cancer until we confront it. Donate to Childhood Cancer Canada and let's face the unimaginable.
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4: 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Rain stays north of us all weekend. UV's perfect Saturday. Bug index is low Sunday morning.
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4: Why did you say anything?
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2: Well, we got a bunch of stories that came across our desk, and Intrepid said there's nobody better to talk about these stories than our good friend, the rogue lawyer, Phil Millar. Phil, welcome back to the show. Thanks so much for joining us.
3: Loving being back here, my friend.
2: Okay, so let's talk about a video that was shot on July 1st, and it is it's a video of a number of Canadian soldiers. And I don't think I have to say thank you for your service. I think the Canadian military knows the respect in which I hold them. But this was the only way to describe it is the least organized marching I've ever seen. Like, it's almost like they're working hard not to march together. When you saw, what did you see?
3: Well, as you know, I served in our combat arms units. What I saw was something disappointing, and I don't blame those soldiers. Nope. They're the members, I think, of the 7th Toronto Regiment and Artillery Regiment in Toronto. What I saw was the result of 10 years of the Canadian military prioritizing visual optics over competence, because you teach soldiers to drill and march so that you can break down their identity and show that they can work together and prove that they can do some sort of things in coordination. And when I saw those poor young soldiers marching like that, I had a sense of dread that will be amplified 100 times if they enter into a battlefield. And so our military, when you look at that, those people cannot fight. If that's how they march, they cannot fight. And that, you know, they just fired some officers in Alberta, and we don't know why. Apparently it's because they were drinking too much.
2: Yeah.
3: But really, somebody in the Canadian Armed Forces should be fired if that's what we're showing the world about our capabilities.
2: Talk to me, Phil, about the important, you said, you know, if they can't march, they can't fight. What do you mean by that? And you said, you talked about breaking down the self. Talk to me about why those two things are important.
3: So the way you build a fighter who will die for their country is you have to break down the egoic self. You remove your personal identity, you go into basic training, you're stripped down of everything, and then you get built back up into somebody who can work as a unit and put a group goal ahead of an individual goal. Marching is kind of, it seems outdated, but you teach people to pay attention to detail, to walk in step, to pay attention to what's happening. And it looks magnificent when you look at armies who do that, because it shows they have a high standard of performance.
2: Yeah.
3: Drill is the biggest thing they do on basic training because it's the easiest way to show if people can follow instructions, work together, and do difficult things. When you see that, look like the Keystone Cops kind of version of the military pouring out of a car. Like, it broke my heart to see that, because they deserve better training and Absolutely. Better standards. Yeah. The leadership is focused on the wrong things. And this type of degradation of capability happens over a decade. And nobody really notices it until more time is being spent on diversity committees and flags than on making sure that our soldiers are ready to go to battle. And that, think of it if you're another country and you're looking at that. And what do you think of Canada's capability to exert power in another theater? It's devastating.
2: And Phil, you know, I remember reading about our military, and some people said, you know, we want our military to be a reflection of the people they are defending. And that stuck with me for a few days. It wasn't sitting well. And I asked myself the question, is that what we want from the tip of the sword? You know, I liken it to expressions I've seen in movies a lot. And you'll tell me if you think I'm off base. But, you know, we always hear, like, spies will say, we do the things that we can't tell you about so that you can lead your lives. We do the terrible things so that democracy and freedom can thrive. In other words, I don't know that you want your fighting force to look like a reflection that you would see in the mosaic of Canada. You want them to be single-minded and the best at what they do so that everybody can be free to be who they are.
3: Look, it's the delusion held by people in charge in Canada who really haven't experienced suffering. Like, reflecting who Canada is, so what, we're going to send Starbucks blue-haired baristas with safe space cards into an operational theater? The world doesn't operate like that. Yeah. And you need people who can stick a bayonet in the stomach, you know what I mean? And then wake up at 4:30 in the morning And that was just showcasing, and people should pay attention, that we're not focusing on the right things in the Canadian Forces and in our society, because we're focusing more on the optics, thinking nobody is going to come and take our stuff and kill our family members.
2: Look, we saw it. There was some reporting by Juno News, as well as the Globe and Mail, that talked about some really tough results that were coming out of the unit training, I believe in Quebec as well as Alberta, where they're having issues with cohesion because some of our soldiers hadn't been in Canada for more than 3 months, and now all of a sudden we're asking them to die for a country that they don't know. There were language barriers, there were cultural barriers in terms of working with women. Some of them had a problem with that. Some of them had imported cultural issues from the old country, saying they couldn't work with a particular soldier who was shoulder to shoulder with them. To me, this feels like we got to take a lot of parts of how we recruit and how we train down to the studs.
3: It's a cluster truck. People should be fired. The chief of defense staff should be fired. But nobody in politics will say anything because everybody's scared of being called a racist or a sexist. You have to have the highest standards possible to win against another army, and to import soldiers and try to meet quota and then have, recent immigrants not listen to female leaders. That's a problem with culture. This is a microcosm of what's going on in all of Western society, from my opinion. Right.
2: Well, I want to take you south of the border to the San Diego County 4th of July Festival. Do you know what inclusive patriotism is, Phil?
3: It's making the country your enemy, I think.
2: Well,
3: you know what I mean?
2: Well, I'll describe it to you in the light.

0: of Independence of the Founding Fathers?
1: Yep.
0: Where is the celebration of the best society ever made by the human species? These people who are in charge think their job is to make America the criminal and say that all of these other people are the ones that we need to celebrate. And again, it's the movie Idiocracy happening in real time, because most people wouldn't believe that you could do that.
1: And look, I'm not suggesting that those voices can't be part of a July 4th celebration. That, you know, that America, much like Canada, in large part was built by immigrant stories. And so those matter. But something tells me that this wasn't a USA rah, rah, rah sort of let's get together. This feels, if I were a betting man, Phil, there would be the airing of grievances, much like on Festivus.
0: I was going to say that, like, grievance has become the new kind of qualification for leadership. And what we're forgetting is it takes a century to build something great. It can be destroyed in a decade once people who haven't built anything take charge. And the people who organized that July 4th celebration have completely lost the plot. But they're really, it's kind of what socialism is. Like, they're coming in to redistribute the wealth of a great empire by giving payouts to people who claim the most grievances. The more of a victim you are, the higher your status in this mindset, and it's ridiculous.
1: Yeah, I like to call it empowerment through victimization. And I'm not gonna look, part of me when I saw that, like, I wasn't surprised because I'm Canadian, but I was like, oh, at least the Americans are still dealing with this a little bit as well. Like, there's safety in numbers. There's comfort in having a knowing we're not alone, although I do suspect that they're rooting this out a little more effectively than we are here in Canada.
0: Yeah, I wouldn't see that. I don't think that's going to happen in Florida this year.
1: No, it's not. All right, we're going to take a quick break, Phil, but when we come back, there's a Vancouver Police public safety announcement that I need your take on, and the country needs to know about. This is the Ben Mulrooney Show.
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3: Hey, it's Greg Brady. 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I'm Greg Brady, but I'll be back on Monday. A lot to review on Monday's show, including the Taylor Swift, Travis Kelce wedding. We're just calling it the Taylor Swift wedding. He's a person. He's Travis Kelce. People know who he is. But how'd that wedding go at Madison Square Garden in the heart of the biggest city in North America? 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
5: My conversation with former Canadian Special Forces and rogue lawyer Phil Millar continues. Phil, thanks so much for your time. Thank you for your service.
6: Happy American birthday to you.
5: Yes, indeed. Okay, let's talk about Vancouver. And the police had a public safety announcement about FIFA, and how they want to keep it family friendly.
7: It's a place, just 2 seconds of your time. There's zero alcohol from outside on the Granville Mall.
8: Okay. Oh, so you can't even walk with it?
7: So there's no open alcohol. Yeah. So the alcohol you're carrying now is $230 each, potentially. Not right now. It's not going to be. It's not going to be. I just want to give you an explanation of why that's important for us. It's family friendly down there. A lot of the kids are looking up and they're seeing it, but also the teenagers. And they're looking at you guys who are typically responsible guys. If they're doing it, why can't I do it? Yeah. So we're treating everybody the same.
5: Treating everybody the same, Phil. That I like that. I like to treat everybody the same. I wish that were the case all the time. And I wish it were the case here. Because meanwhile, on the Canada Line SkyTrain, there was a drug addict spotted smoking hard drugs near a family with children. Do we have the audio of that, or is that just... No, it's just a story. Like, that's happening in the same city. And I don't know how we got here. Like, in Toronto, if you're caught smoking in front of, like, within 9 meters of a door to a building, you can get fined. But that's if it's tobacco. If it's meth, well, you have agency and you have the right. Like, how did we get here?
9: I think it's kind of like that boiling frog.
5: Yeah.
9: Whereas, you know, slowly over time, like if we went back 10 years and looked at our cities, they don't look the same. And if you had an immediate comparison, people would be like, this is an emergency. But because we have slowly handed over the reins of power to lunatics who don't know how to build things, they just know how to kind of like spend taxpayer dollars. You know, we're at a point where a police officer, and you can see in the clip, like his eyes are dead inside because he knows what he's saying is nonsense. He knows he has to allow people taking dumps on the streets, you know, just around the corner, but he's given a tourist a ticket. This is really, to me, this is a revenue grab that they're doing because everybody is scared to call out what is happening in real time, which is we've lost our cities to the homeless and the lunatics.
5: Well, but meanwhile, I want to introduce our listeners to an organization called Resilience BC. Now, before we go to the video, Resilience BC is an anti-racism network. It receives over $500,000 a year in annual funding from the provincial government in British Columbia. And the program is administered by the Victoria Immigrant and Refugee Center. And it's a migrant social justice advocacy group. So part of the money that they get, Phil, was put into a Resilience BC video. Let's play a little bit, and then I'll give some more context on the other side.
10: Hate has no place in BC. Everyone in British Columbia has a right to feel safe and participate in their community. Some hate crimes might not seem serious, but may also be prosecutable.
11: You know this path for running, right? You and your wheelchair are in the way.
12: Oh my gosh.
5: Yeah, so that was a white woman spitting at clearly a person who is not white. And there's a pair of lesbians who have their home damaged. There's a not welcome sign. There's the rainbow flag is covered in dirt. There's the white woman, as we just heard, runs by a hijab covered woman in a wheelchair, says you're in the way, as a black man with a camera looks shocked. So all the bad guys in these videos are white, and all the good guys are not. All the victims are not, except for the lesbian. She was white. And these, if you watch them, Phil, these seem like hate crimes that would have been invented by a 5-year-old, a 6-year-old. And then they just paid these actors to put these on. They're creating false narratives about who the only bad guys are.
9: I wonder if we could do some research and see if some people from the Southern Poverty Law Center are working with this organization to pay white people to be racist so they can get additional coverage. Because we need to be good to people.
5: Yeah,
9: but we're not. It's like the opposite of what's happening. Like the hate crimes that are happening for the most part in BC are coming from ethnic groups that hate other ethnic groups or religions that hate other religions. But there's just we've lost our ability to think in that they can make a video like this that villainizes a whole group of people.
5: Yeah.
9: And it's not actually reflective of what's happening. Nobody gets fired.
5: But Phil, that's where it gets even more interesting, because in Canada, the police do not collect racial data of victims of crimes. We don't do it, because if we were to do it, that would reinforce racial stereotypes, which I reject categorically. What it would do is allow the police to know where to deploy their resources and what communities need more help. But I think this is done deliberately, Phil. If we don't collect that data, then groups like Resilience BC are free to spend taxpayer money pushing a narrative that I don't have the data to say is not true.
9: You know, it's like racial profiling at the airport.
5: Yeah.
9: Like, how much money do we spend, you know what I mean? Like, wasting resources on the wrong things. Like, we need to be effective. We need to protect all people. But not collecting that data is lunacy. Allowing these people with government funding to make this video is lunacy.
5: Well, but is it lunacy, Phil? Is it lunacy, or is it calculated and by design? Is it purposeful?
9: Oh yeah, you're. It's true. Like, it's lunacy to the rational.
5: Yeah.
9: But in terms of by design, like I call them. They're useful idiots who think they're actually doing good. But there are people making millions from this behind the scenes under the pretense of being good, and we're just not able to track it down because there's no visibility.
5: Yeah, and if we push back on it, then I'm the racist, because I'm not even suggesting who the victims are. I'm just saying this one-sided attempt to demonize an entire group is inherently racist itself. The fact that the taxpayer is on the hook for it is insult added to injury. And the fact that we are flying blind without the requisite crime data that could help us improve everyone's lives is, to me, I think, dangerous, but I think done on purpose.
9: And it's perpetrating a racial stereotype that hurts a lot of good people in BC. There's an amazing amount of great white people, just like there's bad people everywhere. But now you're perpetrating this stereotype amongst the immigrant community that they spit on disabled hijab wearing women in wheelchairs.
5: Yeah.
9: You know what I mean? Just for being on a path. Like,
5: yeah.
9: I cannot deal with it.
5: Yeah. Well, what are some of the other dangers, Phil, of these types of videos for society broadly?
9: Well, you embolden bad actors. And this is what people are. They're so naive, these people. They don't. I was just in Turkey. That's why my head shifted. I had a hair transplant. And I was talking to, there were so many wonderful business people there. They're like, we would love to come and visit Canada, but we can't get a visa because all of our bad people know how easy it is to sneak in illegally to Canada. So we can't get the bad people know how to take advantage of these kind of openings we give them when we naively think everybody is good who's not white.
5: Yeah. And look, we saw a sort of a version of this in real life with the Henry Novak murder. Like the young sick man was able to cry hate crime. And while Henry Novak, the white boy in the UK, was bleeding out, the police saw a hate criminal on the ground and arrested him, even though he was dying because of puncture wounds in his chest. This is that emboldening that I think you're talking about.
9: When you go back to the image we had of the marching or stumbling soldiers, that type of incompetency is also infecting the police forces, because the same kind of mindset in terms of training and recruitment and standards are being degraded, such that we got cops given tickets for alcohol in the World Cup while somebody's doing crack and taking a dump right next door.
5: Phil, thank you so much for joining us. And may I say, I've seen a lot of videos online of people who had their hair done. Yours is already looking terrific.
9: I'll send you the link, but you got great hair,
5: bro. Thank you, my friend. And have a great weekend. I really appreciate it.
9: You too.
5: All right. Just a reminder, if you want more BMS, we put out a podcast every day, and find even more content on X, on Instagram, and on YouTube. Coming up for our Toronto audience, we got to get ready for news or nonsense.
6: Yeah.
5: We'll talk about that on the other side of the break.
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25: 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And if it hits a 4 o'clock...
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25: 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UV is solid all afternoon. Bug index is low.
0: So fire it up.
25: 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Fire it up.
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6: From the National Newsroom of the Canadian Press, I'm Naira Ahmed. A young charter boat captain feared drowned in a deadly sinking in BC waters last Sunday is being remembered as a selfless, caring child who took care of his family, friends, and wouldn't leave anyone behind. 23-year-old Chen Ming has been identified by his mother and girlfriend as being among the six people missing. Both said in a tearful joint interview in Mandarin that there was a broken side door on the 30-foot boat that went down in deep waters in the Georgia Strait off Vancouver with 10 people aboard. Four people were rescued with hypothermia, and police had said no one was wearing a life jacket. Canadians continue to hop on board airplanes, even as ticket prices remain well above last year's levels, despite a recent drop in fuel costs. Travel search platform Kayak says domestic economy fares stood 11% higher in late June than a year earlier. Travel expert Barry Choi says as long as demand holds steady, airlines have little incentive to lower their fares, despite fuel prices coming back down to earth.
22: I hate to say it, but it's like once prices go up, airlines tend to not bring them back down. They've got the algorithms. You know what I mean? They've got the numbers. They know exactly what people are going to pay and when people are going to buy it. So we're kind of at their mercy.
6: The International Air Transport Association says the per barrel price of jet fuel in North America has dropped by a quarter over the past month, but remains 30% higher than a year ago. Meanwhile, Alberta's signature summer parade turned into a Fecito referendum on its premiere Friday with competing cheers and jeers for Premier Danielle Smith. Smith was in the passenger seat of a horse-drawn carriage weaving through downtown for the Calgary Stampede Parade. Some cheered as she passed, while others booed. Daryl Simons was among the vocal supporters of the premier within the throngs of parade attendees and referenced her decision to hold a referendum considering separation this fall.
26: I like that she's just standing up for what she feels that the citizens of Alberta deserve. To hear from both sides of the whole debate about separation or not separation and allow both sides to have a voice.
6: Simon says he's not a real proponent of separation. He's looking to have a voice that the federal government listens to. And Taylor Swift and Travis Kelce are now married. Swift's PR rep put out a statement for the wedding in New York City on Friday.
27: The wedding party kept close to family, Swift's brother Austin serving as her man of honor, and Kelce's brother Jason serving as his best man. Outside, fans gathering nearby hoping to share in the moment.
28: It is very private, like there's so much security so no one can get in, but I still think this is like her way of like letting us experience it with her.
27: Celebrities including Hugh Grant, Ethan Hawke, Jason Sudeikis, Benson Boone, and Abby Wambach, among those photographed arriving in black tie attire. Michelle Franz in ABC News, New York.
6: This is the Canadian Press. In sports, the World Cup's round of 16 gets underway today with two matches, including one in Houston featuring Morocco and underdog Canada, set for 1 p.m. Eastern. Morocco is the sixth-ranked team in the world and was a semifinalist at the 2022 World Cup. Canada, which during the World Cup scored its first-ever goal, won its first-ever game, and advanced to the knockout stage for the first time, knows it's facing a massive challenge, but welcomes the chance to play one of soccer's giants. Also today, Paraguay plays France in Philadelphia. The Toronto Blue Jays will be aiming to extend their win streak to three games today when they face the host Seattle Mariners in the second set of their three-game weekend series. Right-hander Shane Bieber will be on the mound for the Jays, while right-hander Logan Gilbert will pitch for the Mariners as they celebrate the 4th of July at T-Mobile Park. The Jays beat the Mariners 2-0 last night. And the winless BC Lions and the unbeaten Edmonton Elks meet tonight in the lone CFL game on the schedule. From the Canadian Press, I'm Naira Ahmed.
29: From 9 till noon. Stick right here, homie. This is No BS with Brad Smith. This dude right here, he's sick. This boy right here about to flip the script, yo. But check this. Or just check this. My boy is up in here to flip. Flip. Nothing at all, motherfucker. He's just one of you with better hair. Biatch!
0: Good Friday. Friday's about to get so much better. All you got to do is call in 416-870-6400 or 888-225-TALK. That's 8255 because you could win a $100 gift card to St. Louis Bar and Grill. Guess what? It's Wing Sanity. Now until August 3rd, you can all you can eat wings. Round one with fries, famous garlic dill sauce. Yes, yes, please. I had wings twice this weekend. I didn't get all you can eats, but now I want to actually call in on myself and answer my own trivia question. But you can do that. So call in 416-870-6400. We're going to give away this with an actually pertinent trivia question. We've done Canadian history the last couple of days, but what you can do is maybe it's going to be a little soccer question for you, seeing how Canada plays on Saturday, 1 p.m. against Morocco. I'm excited because I think last night got me into this kind of, I'm understanding soccer from a different context just a little more. But let's hit the phone lines right away, okay? We're going to do this right off the bat. Hello, who's there? Who am I talking to?
4: Hello?
0: Hello, who's this?
4: It's Clark.
0: Clark, where are you calling from, my man?
4: I'm calling from Alliston.
0: Clark from Alliston. How's your week going? How was your Canada Day, Clark?
4: Oh, everything's great up here. Wonderful.
0: Okay, Clark, I have to ask you a question. Are you a soccer fan whatsoever?
4: only when the World Cup comes around.
0: Only when the World Cup comes around. Okay, well, listen, this isn't the hardest question, but it is going to be something that's going to test Canadian soccer knowledge. And if you know that, yes, Alphonso Davies might be the greatest player to come out of Canada, but he doesn't have the most international male goals. Who's the one Canadian soccer name that you know that scored the most goals on the international side for men?
4: Ooh.
0: Come on, Clark. We got it. We got it!
4: You suck.
0: You don't suck, Clark, but I had to cut you off before you blurted it out because I knew you were going to AI right there. 416-870-6400. Call in. You could win a $100 gift card to St. Louis Bar and Grill. Who am I speaking with? Who's on the phone?
5: Mark.
0: Mark, where are you calling from, big guy?
5: I'm down in Niagara Falls. I'm from Oshawa.
0: Okay, there you go. Mark down in Niagara Falls. Mark, do you know the Canadian male that has scored the most goals on the international level for soccer?
4: Oh,
0: we got to stop it right there.
4: Oh, Mark. Oh, you suck.
0: I'm giving the same question, so there's time here to really get in the weeds on AI. Let's go to the next one here where we are. Can I activate that? I can't activate that one yet. It's still being held. There we go. Thank you, Martha. Let's get to the phone lines. I'm hoping and praying here. Who am I speaking with? Who's on the phone?
7: Tim.
0: Is it Tim?
7: Yeah.
0: Tim, where are you calling from?
7: Toronto.
0: Tim from Toronto. Very cutting to the chase. I'll cut to the chase with a question. Who's the guy who scored the most goals in Canadian history on the international level in soccer for a male?
7: In Canadian?
0: Canadian.
7: Oh, my God. Pelé.
0: Pelé? What? Tim, this might be the first time I say this, but you kind of suck if you said Pelé, but I still love you. Call back anytime, okay? Listen, we're going to do this later. I'm not going to... we got one more. Okay. Last one. I got my fingers crossed here. Who's on the phone? I need you.
8: Hello,
0: who's this?
8: It's Cliff from Toronto.
0: Cliff from Toronto. Save our day right now. Tell us the Canadian soccer person in the male category who has the most goals ever on the international level. It's a great name.
8: Is it Jonathan David?
0: Ah, crap! No, it isn't. It's Dwayne I'm going to do a different question after. It's Dwayne De Rosario, the most goals ever for Canada on the international level. For Team Canada. Oh, we're going to do it a little bit later. We'll do this at 11 and we'll kick back in. But Pelé was a great answer. Pelé was a great answer. Let's get to our show, though, because I've got a fantastic 10 o'clock hour for you. But let's invite in our guest who's going to join us for the entire hour. He's a crowd favorite. He's a show favorite. But guess what? He's my favorite, too. It's a doctor, Professor Eric Kam from Toronto Met U. Big Doc, what's going on?
9: Well, I didn't know that Pelé was Canadian. That's actually news to me. I always thought he was more on the Brazilian side. But hey, we'll take him if we can get him because he was incredible. And in fact, you know, this is a funny thing about soccer because when I was a kid, I'm born in 1967, soccer wasn't on any of our radar. It just was not a thing. And I remember when the Toronto Blizzard became the Toronto Blizzard and Brian Budd and this and that. But maybe it was because it was at Exhibition Stadium, but it never really took off. So it's interesting that Dwayne DiRosario is the answer, because he's the first Canadian soccer star, I would argue, most people could even mention. And it's fun now.
0: Handsome as heck, too.
9: Oh, handsome as heck, yeah. And now soccer's a thing. And I think that's what I enjoyed the most about watching the game last night. I have no horse in the race. I'd love to see Canada do well, but I'm just trying to learn about the sport. So the good news is I love the hysteria, because it means it's finally arrived.
0: I love the hysteria.
9: The hysteria is the best part for me, because it means the game has arrived. Canadians care, and we waited, well, my whole life for that. My only criticism, and it's not of the game, it's of myself, is that when I watch hockey or I watch football and the referee blows the whistle, I know why. They blow the whistle in soccer and I'm going, where's Santiago when I need him? Because I have no idea what's going on right now.
0: No, I love it, because I want to play a clip right now, because Croatia-Portugal last night, I talked about it at 9 a.m. for the show opener. I was excited about it because, again, I lived in Mississauga just outside Toronto, huge Croatian community. I understand what soccer means to them. Maybe got introduced to soccer on an international level for the first time in that group of people, and it's just absolutely phenomenal to see them. But the Portuguese fans, we know that they're going to be out in numbers. But yesterday, I didn't know this. One of the greatest soccer players ever, arguably number one or two, right? Cristiano Ronaldo never scored a World Cup goal in a knockout game, and this was him yesterday taking a penalty kick at about the 50th minute, around there, for Portugal. They were down 1-0, but the big star steps up to the plate, and here it is.
10: Against a goalkeeper who has excelled from penalties in Ivanovic, Ronaldo. 1-1 in Toronto, and Cristiano.
0: Do you hear the crowd? I swear to God, like, I was trying, I live right around that area, maybe 3 kilometers away from the stadium. When I was walking past one of the Germany games, I could hear the stadium like elevate to a level I've never heard before from Toronto Field or BMO Field.
9: And it looks tremendous. The thing, you know, let's be honest. BMO Field is not going to make anyone's list formerly of the nicest stadiums anywhere, but they've actually done a tremendous job with it. I also enjoy all the accents that you hear with this, because I find accents fascinating. And I don't know if it's only me, but every time I watch the game, all I can do is just think in my head, that's a great shot. That's a great goal. Have a goal, son.
0: Look at that set play right there. That was a beautiful
9: It was a great shot. Well,
0: it's just, how many times did I play the Promise David clip? Obviously, the substitute forward for Team Canada, and just hearing that kind of UK accent come over, because I don't want to like say whether it's Welsh or Scottish or, but the coming over the Promise David. I just think that it's, you know what? It's a great thing right now, because sports are dead, right? Like right now is the dead zone. In between hockey and football for North Americans, it's dead. So having this in Toronto has been just amazing. But the crowd last night outside of Ronaldo's hotel, it's been all over the TV screens in the studio. This is the crowd as Ronaldo comes out yesterday into his hotel room. The fans were cheering so loud, waiting for the band to go, encore, oh, we're going to do it. Well, he comes out for his encore. Listen to the fans. It's just insane.
9: You know what's amazing is I thought I only heard that whenever I walked out onto a lecture hall stage. I hear that type of applause and I find it incredibly moving, but this is probably a close second. Listen, I heard you equate it to a little bit like Wayne Gretzky or people like that. I actually think in the world of sports, the Ronaldos, the Messis, these are Babe Ruth. This is Babe Ruth. These are the people that you'll tell your grandchildren about, and the grandchildren will be like, well, I can't have any memory of these things, but I know they were larger than the sport. Yeah. And these are super, you know, it's, I'll give you a quick example, and I hate to take it back to professional wrestling, but the day that Hulk Hogan died, I heard somebody in the States say Terry Bollea was a flawed human being, but Hulk Hogan was a perfect superhero. And sometimes I find these guys just to be perfect superheroes. And in the case of Ronaldo, this guy, 3 years after he's passed, is going to be better looking than I am today. It's unbelievable how they look this good.
0: Well, no, I love it, because when you think about, you know, let's just talk about the Croatian community that I was familiar with, those people came here during the 90s when their country was getting bombed to death, right? And they escaped, like late 80s, early 90s. They escaped. They came here. A lot of them haven't been back over to Croatia or the motherland or whatever you want to call it. Same with a lot of Portuguese people. They come over here, they immigrate here, and then it's, you know, they get raised on these traditions, but maybe never go back. Maybe have never seen a World Cup game. And if they have seen Ronaldo or Luka Modric for Croatia play, it's maybe a friendly in Toronto. So when this team comes and you have Wayne Gretzky and Mario Lemieux coming to play against each other, even if it's just for a 32-round game or a knockout round game, it means so much. Like when people go, oh, this is so expensive, I go, God, I'd pay for that money if that was what soccer meant to me, to see, hey, Brad, you want a ticket to see Wayne Gretzky play Sidney Crosby on, you know, in their pro? Yes, of course I do.
9: My cousin, one of my first cousin, Jason, spent $6,000 for a ticket to see the game where Cal Ripken broke the consecutive game
0: streak. The Iron Man.
9: When he had the Iron Man. $6,000 for the ticket. And he had to fly to Baltimore and stay in a hotel. And he'll, to this day, will tell you it's the smartest dollar he's ever spent. Because he said, I can buy couches and cars and TVs all day long. This is the memory. This is the one. This is the experience I'm going to take with me for the rest of my life. And I have to be in that stadium.
0: I love it. Let's go to a break right now. But when we come back, we're going to use Eric Cam's brain and put it to the test. Because yesterday, there's a huge announcement. We love huge announcements in Canada. But only recently when they come to fruition, which we have to count back a lot of days, maybe months, maybe years into when an announcement has actually come to fruition. But yesterday, out in BC, Prime Minister Mark Carney was with David Eby and talking about a pipeline. God, pipeline talk is back. And why? Because our trade deal is gone. Now it's over a year review. There's a pattern of uncertainty. But what does this mean for Canada? And is this pipeline, this glorious thing we've been talking about for a year at least, is it ever going to come to fruition? I'll wager I know Eric Cam's answer, but we'll hear it after the break. It's No BS. I'm Brad Smith.
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1: Raise a Little Hell. Oh, my God. This is, come on. The band is.
2: Yeah, you got this.
1: I wanted to say Trooper. It's not.
2: It is Trooper.
3: It's Trooper.
4: It is Trooper. Yeah.
1: It's Trooper.
4: It's
1: okay.
4: Trooper.
1: Oh, my God. This reminds me when I grew up, I thought my brother was the coolest guy ever. Like, his friends were 6 years older than me. They were all cool guys. And this was like the Boston, More Than a Feeling, and Trooper, Raise a Little Hell, back to back. That was what played in the hockey locker room. And I thought those guys were so cool. Listening to that old music that makes you cool, man.
4: I thought the two most underrated Canadian groups of all time were Trooper and April Wine.
1: April Wine.
4: April Wine were outstanding. They have some amazing hits, and so does
1: Santi
4: Trooper.
1: Played an April Wine song yesterday where I literally stopped, turned off my microphone, and I swore at him. I was like, yes, let's go. They just, again, when you do this Canada playlist on the day before Canada Day, you forget sometimes the depth of music we have from all different genres. And maybe just not micro-focused on the 2000s above, but everything that's been before. God, we were stellar. We haven't even played a Celine Dion song yet. And she's the queen.
4: Do you know who knocked the Beatles off the number one spot in the charts in the late 60s? It was the Guess Who.
1: Oh.
4: The Guess Who knocked the Beatles off the charts. Canada has some incredible music. We're Canadian, so we don't brag about it. We don't cultivate it. We don't celebrate it as much as we should. But you go back and take a look at some of these groups, and some of their stuff is Lighthouse is amazing. Last week, David Clayton Thomas passed away, and that was Blood, Sweat, and Tears. So if you've ever heard Spinning Wheel, it's just on and on and on, but we don't run with it.
1: No, we don't. And you know what? There's a large conversation. We're going to actually have it. You didn't even know this was coming up after the break. We're going to talk about that because someone came out and said, you know what, Canadians, maybe they need to brag a little more. Maybe they need to. And I think it's just we have such a storied history of being gritty with an undertone of we know we're tough. That's maybe not the history that people know now, but if you look back, you know, First World War, Second World War, what we did in the Cold War that I was told by Sean Maloney, RMC professor the other day, the grittiness and toughness, we don't need to speak loud about it because our actions always we didn't need words to follow.
4: I think you always need words. You know, if I was only administrator once in my career. For 4 years, I was a director of learning and teaching at my humbled institution. And when I took over, I realized that the office, this learning and teaching office, did a tremendous amount of work that nobody even knew what it was, where it was, or where in the building to find it. And I said, it is of no value in a university or anywhere else to be the best kept secret. Why the best kept secret? Who gives a damn best kept secret? Be loud, be proud. If you do good work, Sheldon Levy, the former president of that Ryerson, told me, if you do good work, don't worry about who gets the credit for it. Worry about the work, worry about the payoff. Who gets credit? That'll get worked out in the wash. But you got to be loud. You got to show off. It's not showing off if you can do it like Barry Bonds said. And we Canadians have to show off a bit more.
1: God, no. And you know, like, here's an interesting point about this conversation is why don't we brag more about what we do? Like, I get it that before, if we are arrogant, we associated American patriotism with arrogance. I've never seen it that way, but that's the way a lot of Canadians saw it. Well, they always brag. It's a lot of American flags. It's a lot of hoopla, a lot of pomp and circumstance. I'll tell you, the first time I went down when I was dating a girl in North Dakota and we had a July 4th celebration, like an Independence Day party on that weekend, I was like, why isn't everybody in every country celebrating like this all the time? Because it's not just that. It's Thanksgiving. It's like they have this idea because it's been ingrained in them about who America was, breaking away from, you know, the colonial pastime, fighting for their own survival. And that little chip on their shoulder has never left them. I understand how it could be arrogant, but you see what happens when you don't brag. And we're in a situation right now where you always, as Canadians now, feel like you have to overcompensate. Like this new like Canadian pride that we're feeling is almost an overcompensation, and it's all because it's been derived from hating Americans or the anti-American rhetoric, excuse me.
4: And Canadians don't know what to do with it. It's like brewing, and we're like, what do we do? It's almost like when your parents taught you to be humble, but you wanted to brag about something, but you had your mom's voice in your head going, you know, don't brag about it. Yeah. It's not. Well, Canadians have this. They have their mother's voice in their head. I'm just not sure whose voice it is, because Canadians, they've been taught to be humble. They've been taught to be polite. They've been taught to say please and thank you. And manners never go out of style. But somehow it never became cool for us to brag and to be loud and to celebrate things and say, look at us. Look what we've done. Look what we've accomplished. It's better than other countries on the planet. We've got to get that mom's voice out of our head. And sports has done it. You lived it. You played sports at a professional level. I sat on a bench where you had to pay to play. But anyway, it doesn't matter. Sports is the one thing that's ever been tolerated in this country that you're allowed to cheer from New Brunswick to Vancouver. But that's all. There's been one thing, and we got to break out of that mold.
1: Yeah, and I feel like now, while we're in a situation of trying to find whatever that identity is, whether it's actually a post-national state like we were told in 2015, or it's something that's going to be taking the best of what we've had with what we have moving forward now. But I think about yesterday, and I'm thinking about this pomp and circumstances and what you're saying right now about how Canadians are perceived and how we perceive ourselves. And I go, well, is that manners that's been ingrained into a lot of us that grew up here, like, or and people who've come and assimilated in the best way possible? Are those manners also the part of us that doesn't let us stand up and go, hey, you're telling a lie? Like right now you're lying, because yesterday, as we roll out this idea of a Alberta pipeline through BC and we're getting the oil off, well, Mark Carney comes up and just after what, 2 days before, saying our last climate plan, it didn't work. Guys, we spent $200 billion on it. It didn't work. Our emissions are going to be higher moving forward, but we're going to do this. We're going to get a pipeline done, even though it's only a proposal. But here's the big thing that stands in the way as the biggest impediment for anybody who understands functionally how pipelines work: a tanker ban. Yes, they've banned tankers historically around the coastline in BC for, you know, after First Nations consultation, but American tankers still go through there. So this pipeline, we got to be pushing in a new direction, right? No climate change, no carbon capture. Let's hear what Mark Carney has to say about the tanker ban.
3: Recognize a series of expectations around any proposed pipeline, the tanker ban remaining in place, proceeding with carbon capture associated or other emission reduction measures associated with that.
1: See, and this is the difference, is when I hear him roll out stuff, he's got a very natural tone now without it. And the second he jumps back into that I can just hear him wrapping around in his mind, how's the PR coming out? So, like, it just comes down to this. I think I asked you this a year ago. Are we ever going to see this? Because this is still a proposal being sold as done.
4: No, you're never going to see a pipeline. You're never going to see a pipeline in your lifetime, and you're never going to see a pipeline in your grandchildren's lifetime. It's not going to happen. This government is really like the head of an absolutely corrupt organization that tells you one thing and does another. So stop listening to them. His press conferences are nothing but baseless, factless words. And I think people are starting to get a little tired of it.
1: Do you think the veneer's coming off?
4: I think the veneer's coming off a little, even people that voted for him, because nothing's happening. You can only promise that something's going to happen for so long. And I know I've been married twice. You can only promise that something good is coming, and then it doesn't. And eventually people realize, no, this is actually what we have. And this is what we have in a prime minister. This country is so mired. Remember, we were talking to Michelle last week. The question is, why are we not an economic superpower? Any other
1: My
4: country,
1: choice.
4: If they were starting
1: My
4: tomorrow,
1: choice.
4: Would want to be Canada. They'd say, can we be Canada? Their first round draft pick would be Canada with resources we have under the ground.
1: Our stat line is just absolutely stacked.
4: Right. With our population, with an east-west country, with a north-south land we have all the factors of production, land, labor, capital, entrepreneurship. We have them all in spades.
1: Intelligent labor too. Yeah.
4: And of course, and we don't cultivate it. And I think that's the most frustrating part. And it goes back to it's almost like our leaders don't want to brag. It's almost like they don't want to succeed because it's easier to say I'm sorry than handle success. And let me just tell you quickly, by the way, because I know he's tired of me sucking up to his father. May he rest in peace. Ben's father saw it. Ben's dad saw it. He wasn't afraid to make difficult decisions for long run success. He knew damn well he was going to fall on his sword to bring in the GST. He knew he was going to fall on his sword to bring in free trade. But he said, if I don't, we can't flourish. He did. We did. It cost him his job. And that's why I remember him as the greatest prime minister, because he wasn't afraid to succeed. Now we have too many people afraid to fail.
1: Yeah, people are worried too much about the wrong optics. Leaders should be worried about optics. That's part of their job. But when you're worried about always being right, always saying the nice thing, and not the guy who's going to go out there or girl who's going to go out there and make tough decisions that aren't going to be respected, but they're for the betterment of your country, that's the type of leaders we need. Except for the fact that we've got one down south who everyone hates, and that's why we can't have one here.
4: But you know what? Let's stop with that. He's not going to be president forever. And frankly, I'd like to have someone who loves their country as much as he loves his. Let me just say that.
1: Yeah.
4: Because I actually think when he speaks about his love and desire to make the United States the greatest country on earth, I think he's telling the truth. I think he's genuine. I'm not 100% sure that Mark Carney is genuine about anything other than success for Brookfield.
1: Or whatever the plan is that we're not being told. In my assumption, well, I'm not putting that on you.
4: You know what? Again, how do you measure a lack of success? I know how to measure success. Yeah. How do you measure a lack of success?
1: We'll talk about that after the break, because when you have a majority government, you can do whatever you want. And that's not being done. If you wanted to turn around Canada tomorrow, guess what? You could. You could take the steps. You've got everything. And not just the greatest music that we're going to export to Eurovision. We'll be back with Dr. Professor Eric Cam after the break to break down more of this. But this is Blue Rodeo on the way out. Come on, Greg, take us home.
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3: Sitting stoned alone in my backyard. Asking myself, why should I work so hard?
1: My dad loves this song.
4: Everybody loves this song. They just don't know it's Canadian.
3: Half a dress just soaking up the sun. Sitting here, I hope I don't get.
1: Just lower it a little. Let's keep it, though, because I want to get to the bridge here. But I'm with Dr. Professor Eric Kam from Toronto Met U. Ryerson, whatever you want to call it, this is the Canada Day playlist that's going on for the rest of the day. But here we go. Let's go on a Canada Day week full playlist. All those words are going to come into something. But Dr. Kam. Thank you so much for being here. Did you bring your prescription pad for me?
4: No, and you, I'm the last person you want to say. Listen, if I ever come up to you and tell you to bend over and cough, you got to run the other way and you got to do it quickly because as I'm told all the time in social situations, if I had a dollar for every time someone said to me, oh, you're not a real doctor, it gets to be a little bit much. But
1: yeah, but you know, at least you're not the Jill Biden of doctors.
4: No, I'm not the Jill Biden of doctors. Well, no Biden jokes. You know, now that's really punching down in a sense. But,
1: I know, right?
4: You know, I think it's because I like Canada Day. And I think part of it, number one, every time you say the year of our confederation, my 12-year-old does this 6-7 thing with his hands, which is kind of funny. Yeah. But also, I'm born in 6-7.
1: Oh.
4: So we always remember that I'm 100 years younger than the country. And let's hope that I age almost as well.
1: Younger than you.
4: That's a point taken.
1: You only chirp the ones you love. Let's get to this, though, because I was talking about it in the 9 o'clock hour. What's going on in the United States is the exact same thing that's going on in Canada as far as this democratic socialist movement. We call it the NDP, but ours are a little funkier, except for in the United States, when things come out, it goes straight to mainstream media. And then you get a Fox perspective from the right and a CNN perspective from the left. But this is Zoran Mamdani, the new mayor of New York, talking about socialism and these democratic socialists that they've beaten capitalism in his first term as mayor.
5: These past months have shown us anything. It is that socialists not only understand economics just as well as the capitalists who came before, but that we can solve their years of mismanagement through an embrace of our principles.
1: Yeah, our principles, which is taking $8 billion from the state government and reorganizing it and saying, guess what? We're all good.
4: I hate this guy. He is, for me, he is now the new face of everything I hate about bad economics and bad politics and the marriage of the two.
1: Wow, he's a rapper from 2016 to 19 who then worked on his mother's film as a music composer and had a very different accent. And now he's one of those planted Manchurian candidates who speaks really well. But the baseline for him, for AOC, for any of these people is the Free Palestine tag. And why do I want to get to that? Because the goal is not social democracy or, you know, democratic socialism. The goal is clip 7, Santi. This is a DSA leader, Democratic Social leader, David Jenkins, saying the goal is what?
6: I mean, our goal is liberation. Our goal is communism.
1: And listen to this. This is ABC talking about the newly minted Democratic nominee that's going to go into Congress, Daria Eliza Avila. And this is what she has said in the past about the United States and what her platform is.
7: She said some very controversial things, including calling for the abolition of prisons, couldn't say whether or not somebody who had committed murder should be in prison, called for open borders, against all deportations, including those of violent criminals. Are those positions that the Democratic Party could win on nationally?
1: Yeah, she wanted to wipe her dirty hands on the American flag, abolish all borders.

0: the underlying through line is that they all believe free Palestine. And so we can get into that conversation, but it culminated on CNN. That's why I wanted you to listen to this clip. And this is talking about how the candidates for the Democratic Party have to look a certain way moving forward. It's going to disgust a lot of people. Here it is.
1: But on the Jewish thing, because he is Jewish. He might be the Democrat that can thread the needle, because even though he's Jewish, he's very critical of the Israeli government, very critical of Benjamin Netanyahu. He has credibility on that issue.
0: Yeah, he has credibility on that issue because he is Jewish, but he criticizes Israel. And if it wasn't that bad, Alex Michelson, who's the anchor of this. While they're talking about Josh Shapiro, John Ossoff, GOP candidates in the potential, you don't need to know their names, but they are Jewish men. He then finishes this beautiful panel discussion on what Jewish looks are appropriate moving forward by saying this.
2: As a Jew, some people read a little more Jewish than other people. Yeah. And John Ossoff may not read as Jewish as Josh Shapiro does,
0: For whatever that's worth. Listen, John Ossoff, he doesn't look as Jewish. Maybe he's your best viable candidate. This is what's going on in the Democratic Party. But it's no different than Canada, in my assertion. We just don't have a party regulated just around it, just like the DSA is.
3: And this is why democratic socialism, which is, by the way, just another word for communism and Jew hate, this is why it's destined to fail. It has to fail because it's not structural. It's temporal. It's moving. And nothing that it supports is actually ever going to be implemented in a structural sense. So number one, they want to abolish markets. How are they going to run this fictional economy? What's going to be the fictional currency? What's going to be the fictional mode of distribution? It's all fiction. It's all in their head. Somebody read the Communist Manifesto by Marx and they went, hey, that sounds like a cool idea. Let's see if we can set that to play. But you can't. You can't, because from the time that people have walked upright, we work in a world of markets. You can be critical of markets. You can believe in there's the market failure and the need for government, but we have markets and markets aren't going anywhere. So the whole socialism thing is just a loser. It is just what angry people do when they're in a capitalist system and they're on the wrong side of success. They figure, why am I on the wrong side of success? Can't be me. I'm brilliant. It's got to be the structure of this, the way we do our economy. So let's find another way to do our economy and maybe I'll look better. Number two, my grandparents used to look at me when I was a little boy and say, you know what, Eric? The one thing that we're really proud about with our 11 grandchildren is you'll never know what it's like to be afraid to be Jewish, because that's not the world in which we live in anymore. We fled Europe because we were afraid to be Jewish. We were told it was wrong to be Jewish. How democratic socialists, which again is just another word for Jew hate. You could say anti-Semitism, cool term. It's got lots of letters, but it's Jew hate. So the fact that it's nothing more than Jew hate, again, they're out. They are out and about, and they are proud about this. There's no bridge between democratic socialism and Jew hate. It's just one. And again, I know I don't want to go on a cheerleader thing like I just did with the economy, but I'm passionate about both. And here it is to Mandami and everybody else on the Democratic left. You ready? Here it is. Jews aren't going anywhere. The Holocaust didn't take us out. They're not going to take us out. Their rhetoric isn't going to take us out. This asinine leader is not going to take us out. Jews will be here long after this idiot leaves office in New York. So I sit here fully understanding today what idiots do. Idiots talk with no information and no knowledge, and we're never going to get rid of them. But I promise you this, again, much like our grandkids, what are they going to see? I promise you two things, a world of markets and a world of Jewish people. They tried to kill us. They failed. Let's eat is the motto of every Jew.
0: We're going to leave it there right now after the break, because when we come back, I'm going to further this little bit conversation. How disgusting it is that now we are in a time and place of identity politics where your outward appearance is now destined you to be either the prime minister of a country or somebody who's a taker. You're either a maker or a taker in this economy. That's what kind of Eric Cam was getting at. And we've got a lot of takers, and those takers, their foundations are built in hatred. And that's a disgusting thing. We'll talk about that after the break. Phone lines are always open too. This is No BS. I'm Brad Smith.
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4: 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Rain stays north of us all weekend. UV's perfect Saturday. Bug index is low Sunday morning.
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9: Hey, it's Greg Brady. Hope you can join us on Toronto Today with Greg Brady tomorrow, but it won't be with me. I'm Greg Brady, but I'll be back on Monday. A lot to review on Monday's show, including the Taylor Swift, Travis Kelce wedding. We're just calling it the Taylor Swift wedding. He's a person. He's Travis Kelce. People know who he is. But how'd that wedding go at Madison Square Garden in the heart of the biggest city in North America? We'll talk all about it Monday morning with you on Toronto Today. 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
1: And Eric Ham wants April Wine. 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
1: Our Canada Day Week playlist. That does make sense. Canada Day Week. The Canada playlist, Canada Day playlist is going to last for the rest of the week, which is another hour. So just shut up and keep going, Smitty. Okay, so listen, I have this quote from David Freeberg because we're talking about democratic socialism. We're talking about Mark Carney and the lies, which can be, you know, just attributed to the same thing as Mondami. They lie with such ease that it comes off as that big lie that they use in that socialist rhetoric. You know, you need the big lie to reinforce the useful idiots to follow. But I love David Freeberg. If you haven't heard of him, check him out. He's on a great podcast. David Freeberg talks about takers and makers and what this economy and what the social division is all about. Here it is.
3: There are two sides to the society, that is the rich and the poor. Mm. And the great truth is that there are two sides that are the makers and the takers. The lie is that the rich are unfairly rich and the poor are unfairly poor. And therefore, the poor must take from the rich. But the truth is that it's the takers that tell you that lie.
1: And I love that. And I just want to finish this off before I let Dr. Eric Ham go into a rant. So here he is further explaining takers versus makers, David Freeberg.
3: That the real truth is that artists, plumbers, electricians, woodworkers, computer scientists, people that build, people that make shit from all walks of life, all income levels, all wealth brackets, are the makers. And the takers are what Sachs calls this intelligentsia, the analysts, the espousers, the armchair mechanics, the critics, the commentators, the politicians. They are the takers. They are the people that watch the rest of society make stuff, build stuff, specifically doing things that create value for other people in society. That's what a maker is.
1: And the takers criticize it.
2: It's always been so easy to be useless. The problem is that when you're useless, you have to create a scenario around you that you don't look useless. So what you do is you create a false great. Narrative.
1: Say that one again, though. You have to create a scenario.
2: You have to create a scenario where you either justify or explain how your uselessness has nothing to do with you. You're being held down, pushed down, shoved in a corner, unable to get out because it's too hard. It's too difficult for people to look in a mirror and realize that they are useless. And so what they do is they complain and say, I had no chance. I had no hope. I had no ability to make something better than what I am today. And that is so offensive to me as a two-pronged approach. Could you imagine me telling my students that you will never be more than you are today? Or worse, possibly me telling my children, you will never be more than you are today. You will never be as successful as your grandparents or your parents. This is the problem with where we are today. Makers, takers, winners, losers. You can ascribe names to these things, and the left are really quick to do it. But here's the reality. Useless people need a story. They need a story to make themselves sleep at night as to why they are losers. And they've never been able to look in the mirror and take a bite of the reality cookie that they're the problem, it's them, and not the system. The system allows you to succeed if you play by the rules. You invest in yourself. You educate yourself. You learn about yourself, and you come out stronger on the other end. Lazy people, armchair quarterbacks, to use the sports term, will always sit in the armchair and criticize. And I'll give you a really quick example from my life. Yes. A friend, and I know you're going to sympathize with this, a friend of mine opened a restaurant and in a year closed his restaurant, and he was really, really depressed. And he said, I really feel like a loser. And I said, I won't say his name, but I said, you're the opposite of a loser. The losers are the people that are thinking you're a loser and calling you a loser and saying what you should have done was not open your restaurant, put your money in the bank. You put your skin in the game. That's what a winner is every single time. And if you don't get them the first time, you get them the second time, you get them the third time. And as Michelle said last week, that's resilience. Winners are resilient. They end up on top no matter the system. They'll never believe the system. Yeah. Is trapping them. Losers need a story.
1: And the takers, what they do is get into the victim mentality and believe they could never make that risk, make that step to being a maker, because that's the biggest difference. I could have sat on my butt and not done something, but a lot of people go, I'm going to risk it. You know why? Because I'm going to try, because I'd like to, because you are learning more in your life from your failures, except for when you're just constantly failing and saying, well, this is my life. This is the paradigm I'm in. The biggest thing anyone can do, Eric, is fail and then go, guess what? I still got some gas in the tank. And guess what? I'm going to succeed. I know I'm going to fail 10 million times more. But that's not going to keep me down. It's not going to bring me down to fail. And I'm not going to let the people around me call me a failure. And sometimes I sit and I think about my restaurants and I go, well, you know what? What could I have done more? And then you got to go, listen, it was COVID. I couldn't have done more. Could I have held on to them and bankrupted myself? Yeah, but that would have been my ego. And a lot of people deal with that. And I think when you're looking at this makers versus takers society, you just have to say to yourself, there are some people that are ingrained with risk. There are some people that go take risk. And there's some people that just will never go to that step. And you need everyone in between. It's just the takers can never be more valuable than the makers.
2: That's exactly right. You don't have to listen, the world has created one Elon Musk so far. So if that's your hero, you might have a hard time catching up to him. But the lesson from him is you invest and you believe in yourself and you will be a winner every single time. If you say you're a loser, if you sit there and do nothing, you've lost before you've started.
1: That is Dr. Professor Eric Camp joining me on a Friday, and this is Celine Dion taking you out. 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
3: From the National Newsroom of the Canadian Press, I'm Naira Ahmed. A young charter boat captain feared drowned in a deadly sinking in BC waters last Sunday is being remembered as a selfless, caring child who took care of his family, friends, and wouldn't leave anyone behind. 23-year-old Chen Ming has been identified by his mother and girlfriend as being among the six people missing. Both said in a tearful joint interview in Mandarin that there was a broken side door on the 30-foot boat that went down in deep waters in the Georgia Strait off Vancouver with 10 people aboard. Four people were rescued with hypothermia, and police had said no one was wearing a life jacket. Canadians continue to hop on board airplanes, even as ticket prices remain well above last year's levels, despite a recent drop in fuel costs. Travel search platform Kayak says domestic economy fares stood 11% higher in late June than a year earlier. Travel expert Barry Choi says as long as demand holds steady, airlines have little incentive to lower their fares despite fuel prices coming back down to earth.
4: I hate to say it, but it's like once prices go up, airlines tend to not bring them back down. They've got the algorithms. Do you know what I mean? They've got the numbers. They know exactly what people are going to pay and when people are going to buy it. So we're kind of at their mercy.
3: The International Air Transport Association says the per barrel price of jet fuel in North America has dropped by a quarter over the past month, but remains 30% higher than a year ago. Meanwhile, Alberta's signature summer parade turned into a Fecito referendum on its premiere Friday with competing cheers and jeers for Premier Danielle Smith. Smith was in the passenger seat of a horse-drawn carriage weaving through downtown for the Calgary Stampede Parade. Some cheered as she passed, while others booed. Daryl Simons was among the vocal supporters of the premier within the throngs of parade attendees and referenced her decision to hold a referendum considering separation this fall.
5: Well, I like that she's just standing up for what she feels that the citizens of Alberta deserve. To hear from both sides of the whole debate about separation or not separation and allow both sides to have a voice.
3: Simon says he's not a real proponent of separation. He's looking to have a voice that the federal government listens to. And Taylor Swift and Travis Kelce are now married. Swift's PR rep put out a statement for the wedding in New York City on Friday.
6: The wedding party kept close to family, Swift's brother Austin serving as her man of honor, and Kelce's brother Jason serving as his best man. Outside, fans gathering nearby hoping to share in the moment.
7: It is very private, like there's so much security so no one can get in, but I still think this is like her way of like letting us experience it with her.
6: Celebrities including Hugh Grant, Ethan Hawke, Jason Sudeikis, Benson Boone, and Abby Wambach, among those photographed arriving in black tie attire. Michelle Franz in ABC News, New York.
3: This is the Canadian Press. In sports, the World Cup's round of 16 gets underway today with two matches, including one in Houston featuring Morocco and underdog Canada, set for 1 p.m. Eastern. Morocco is the sixth-ranked team in the world and was a semifinalist at the 2022 World Cup. Canada, which during the World Cup scored its first-ever goal, won its first-ever game, and advanced to the knockout stage for the first time, knows it's facing a massive challenge, but welcomes the chance to play one of soccer's giants. Also today, Paraguay plays France in Philadelphia. The Toronto Blue Jays will be aiming to extend their win streak to three games today when they face the host Seattle Mariners in the second set of their three-game weekend series. Right-hander Shane Bieber will be on the mound for the Jays, while right-hander Logan Gilbert will pitch for the Mariners as they celebrate the 4th of July at T-Mobile Park. The Jays beat the Mariners 2-0 last night. And the winless BC Lions and the unbeaten Edmonton Elks meet tonight in the lone CFL game on the schedule. From the Canadian Press, I'm Naira Ahmed.
8: Hey, welcome to Toronto Today, the weekend edition. Hope you're having a great weekend so far. And thanks for spending some of it with us and our show, Toronto Today with Greg Brady. So let's start here.
9: Steve Paikin is trying to, I'm sure, beat the heat and is up early with me, author and broadcaster, host of the Paikin Podcast. Good morning.
10: Happy day after Canada Day.
9: I think so. Hot enough for you, Steve Paikin? Would you like it to be even hotter?
10: No, I wouldn't like it to be even hotter.
9: We've seen something as well in Ontario, and I, you know, us being off Wednesday, didn't get a full day to react to it, but a lot of parents were calling in. We were talking about the clarification that Ontario's education minister gave regarding attendance, because there's going to be these new rules that go right into effect next academic year in a few months, and attendance and participation are going to make up as much as 15%, as little as 10% of a final mark for students. And there was a lot of sort of clarification needed about whether kids could play sports or not. Not with the school, although there were a couple of erroneous reports saying, yeah, does this put in jeopardy school plays or varsity teams? It doesn't. But if you're a high-level athlete, Paul Calandra was suggesting, we're trying to get to these leagues and say not to play. I think it's a little like the Carney condo stuff in BC, where he even said, rightly so, we probably haven't explained this properly, so let me try again. But it took a second effort of Paul Calandra to explain it. What do you make of the policy and just the way it kind of rolled out?
10: Well, I'm prepared to show some grace to the Minister of Education. I mean, Greg, is it a very controversial thing for the Minister of Education for the province of Ontario to say to parents and students, you know, the best thing for everybody is to be in school? That seems like a fairly uncontroversial thing to say. Now, yes, it's true. He did need to clarify by saying, look, if you're a good athlete and you've got tournaments and you've got to leave school on occasion for these tournaments, which seem to be proliferating all over the place these days, and maybe that is a conversation we should be having with some of the people who run these tournaments. Kind of better if you can to limit them to the weekend, if you can, so kids don't have to miss too much school. But the Minister of Education is not wrong to point out, I think, Greg, that there's a lot of school skipping going on in the province of Ontario right now, and that's not a good thing. Kids, as a general principle, should be in school. I'm not sure that that's so controversial to say, and I think we have the wisdom to figure out the exceptions where there need to be exceptions.
9: Yeah, he even made the point. He's hearing, and look, I actually don't think he's saying this, because I've heard it too. Elementary school teachers have seen this policy, and I'm well out of the well beyond the looking glass of having kids in elementary school. But I think the problem post-pandemic has been way, way worse. And is it a crisis? Don't know. But teachers of grade 6, grade 7, grade 8 students especially are saying, I can't get things done when I've got a kid who I think is pretty bright, and they're missing, Steve, 25 to 30 classes in a year, and there isn't a good reason why they are.
10: That's too much. That's simply too much. And teachers are right to point that out. It's interesting. I was telling you earlier that I was at the ball game yesterday, and I got approached by a teacher who actually had driven, I think, all the way from Gravenhurst to come to the ball game on Canada Day. And guess what we talked about? Well, we talked about this. And, you know, while I don't want to be pejorative here in characterizing the conversation, but the teacher that I spoke to did allow for the fact that things might be getting a little sticky on the teacher front, because there are teacher negotiations with the ministry coming up right now. And he's very concerned that, that there might be a work stoppage. But the reality is everybody's talking about this because this is a problem. There are too many kids who are missing too many classes. And the Minister of Education was simply getting out there to remind people, particularly parents, that it's a good thing for your kids to be in school. I'm not sure that that's such a controversial thing to say, and I understand why there was blowback, but in principle, that's where kids should be as much as possible.
9: I was talking earlier about how I don't think there's very many water fountains in Toronto, and the data bears that out, and they are certainly in parks. You can find them outside bathrooms, but if we walked up and down the major arteries and thought, I'm dying, I need a drink, you're more than likely going to have to go into a store and buy something, as opposed to, well, I can fill up a water bottle or just get a drink, or if you happen to be walking a dog in the city. So I never know what the personal responsibility is when things get this hot versus the civic responsibility. We got a lot of warnings. We get a lot of warnings now from especially municipal governments, and they warn you all the time about how hot it is and what you need to do and where you should go and where you shouldn't. They canceled even the viewing. I know you've been to the FIFA Fan Festival. They canceled
8: the viewing of all the games today, including the 7 o'clock game tonight. So we're hosting a game in which people can attend, but you can't attend the place that you could actually watch it on TV for much, much, much less money. I don't know what our responsibility level is. Do you have thoughts on that?
10: You know, what's our responsibility level? Our I think our public officials seem to be doing a pretty good job at reminding people that the temperatures these days are dangerously high. And Greg, I'll you know, in the interest of full disclosure here, I will say that I've got kids who are traveling in Europe right now on a, you know, short summer holiday. And you know, like maybe an overindulgent parent, I did text them to say, I hope you guys are taking care, because what I'm reading over here is that it's 41 degrees over there and that there are people dying all the time. So I hope you guys are paying attention. And, you know, that just that felt like maybe an overabundance of parenting there, because, of course, they're all adult kids now. But still, this is very concerning. And people do die when the temperatures get too high. And it, you know, it's a good thing that our public officials remind us that if you're going to leave the house, bring a water bottle with you. And I suspect they are doing what they can, but we sure need more fountains around this city, don't we?
8: I think so.
10: It doesn't feel like there's enough.
8: Yeah, I think so. And yeah, they're in parks, but that's almost by design a decision to go, of course, we need them in parks and people need to stop and there's bathrooms and whatnot. And yeah, I think it's a more critical issue, Steve, than, well, I think you can find a public bathroom up and down Yonge Street. I think people are still good people if you go, listen, I got to come in, I really got to go. And then you buy a pack of gum on your way out. Yeah, like people aren't going to stop you from needing to go or taking a little kid in or an elderly person when they need to go. And yeah, this kind of hot weather, it's, you know who David Axelrod is, right? On CNN.
10: Yeah, for sure. The Obama advisor.
8: Yeah. He told a story yesterday. I urge you to look for an ex post of him. He said he was walking past the Art Institute of Chicago yesterday, saw an elderly man. He deemed him probably homeless. This is David Axelrod writing this. And he sprawled unconscious on the museum's front stone in the middle of a heat emergency. And the museum security guard wouldn't do anything. And the assessment seemed to be of a security guard. It's a homeless guy and it's drugs. So we don't even wake these people up anymore. Like, it's just, and so Axelrod's like aghast. And yeah, I think this goes beyond what party anybody votes for by going, there's probably people really suffering in this kind of heat in downtown Toronto. And maybe we see them and we're like, what can I do? It's another homeless drug addict. It might not be. And we should be saving those people and waking those people up also, is his point.
10: Yeah. So let me amend. I'm glad you brought this to my attention. So let me amend my previous statement, which says there are plenty of people who are very vulnerable out there and who for whom these kinds of temperatures are going to be potentially life and death. And I sure hope that there are opportunities for us to help people who may be down on their luck right now and who could use a helping hand. And I hope there are social workers out there who are passing out water bottles to people who could sure use them. Anyway, it's even worse in Europe, if you can imagine, because of course they don't believe in air conditioning there, which my kids reminded me of. And you know, there are usually in 52 weeks a year, there might be usually in Europe 3 or 4 days that are like what we've had the last few days. So they don't have air conditioning in any of the buildings. And well, they're paying for it now, that's for sure.
8: They really are. I know you saw the couple who face, I'll put it this way, a variety of charges after climbing to the top of the Empire State Building with a massive banner. There was a proposal and I guess an acceptance. So it puts to shame anything we've seen on the Jumbotron at a Major League Baseball or NFL game by climbing this high. But the video was, again, I was getting queasy watching. Maybe it was the heat. I was getting queasy watching the helicopters circle them nonstop. I was getting dizzy watching it.
10: Well, two things made me queasy yesterday. Number one was watching that, and I was partially just in awe of what they had managed to accomplish. And then, of course, a second later, I thought, are you people truly out of your minds? But then we did something, I was going to say similar, okay, maybe not so similar, but we saw it yesterday at the Dome. On the top of the CN Tower, they had a handful of ex-Blue Jays who were standing right out there on the edge, including Kevin Pillar, So I guess if his strap broke, he would have been okay, because, of course, he's Superman and he can fly. So he would have been fine. But holy smokes, did that look terrifying as well. The whole thing was just making me queasy.
9: Yeah, they were doing the extreme edge walk. The other players I met were Justin Smoke, the former first baseman, and Marco Estrada, who was a real playoff hero. But they would wave with their arms out. It's like those people that are brave enough to even lift their arms on a key time on a roller coaster. And Pilar made the point, yes, that was me, and yes, I didn't let go like the other guys did of my strap the entire time. Like that's going to save you if something goes awry. But the other guys are like waving, like they had the courage to I wouldn't go up there anyway. So Kevin Pilar's got loads more courage than me. That goes without saying.
10: Absolutely terrifying to watch all of that. And thankfully, Superman straps did not break, and we didn't have to test whether or not he actually can still fly. We knew he could in center field, but yes. Up there, who knows?
9: Now, he had 11 nightmares about falling from a large building overnight tonight, so probably not up yet. Steve, I'll leave it there. Stay cool in the heat and appreciate your time.
10: Great talking to you, pal. Until next time.
9: All right, there's Steve Paikin from TV Ontario, and of course from the Paikin Podcast as well.
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9: We've talked about the chronic strain on our prisons before and our jails. We've got the workplace resources are difficult. It's tough to recruit really good people to do these jobs, to be a correctional worker in Ontario. It isn't like that in other provinces, and it isn't like that in all 50 states. We've got some very unique problems, and the conditions are deteriorating. We see a study the other day, a coroner's report, talking about a suicide crisis among correctional workers. I mean, a crisis. 34 correctional workers in this province have died by suicide over the last 15 years. The report's titled In the Light of Day. It's from the Office of the Chief Coroner, Dr. Reuven Girard. So we got to do something about this. We're not having the proper conversations, I don't think, yet about this. And then there's the normal stuff we talk about. Jails are severely overcrowded, daily exposure to trauma. Are there people doing the right things in these positions? And then also the wrong things, allowing drugs to enter, weapons to enter. We got serious concerns about this. Laura Klusterman worked in this industry quite a long time, and she now represents an organization as executive director called Badge of Life Canada, which is meant really as an aid and advisory to many of these circumstances. Laura, thanks very much for doing our show again. I appreciate it.
29: Oh, thank you very much, Greg, for having me. And I'm just going to start off the top with, we keep talking about the resilience, and I'm going to say it's not a resilience problem, it's an exposure problem, period.
9: Tell me, flesh that out for me, the exposure to all this trauma in the workplace.
29: All of it. So you have to think that correctional staff, they don't just experience trauma once. Like, they experience every shift, every week, and they have for decades. And I always equate it to, we wouldn't ask a firefighter to go into a burning building for 30 years without protective equipment. However, that's what the expectation of correctional officers are, to repeatedly go into violence and with suicide attempts, assaults, threats, moral injury, staff shortages and overcrowding, and say, okay, just do it and keep a smile on your face.
9: How many correctional officers, how many correctional workers in the province, and nobody will actually have the raw data of this, but anecdotally, given your experience, need psychological counseling or some kind of social work treatment in a given year?
29: 100%. Absolutely 100%. Because what we're doing right now is we're in crisis mode, and the government continually puts millions of dollars into crisis. Why don't we do this as preventative? Why don't we do it as proactive? Why aren't we doing from the very beginning and allowing people to retire with the same and even stronger mental state than when they walk through the doors of the institution? If you think that you can go through all of this without being exposed and without, you know, some sort of, like, it's not a psychologically safe environment, period. So, and governments can say, and organizations can say, we offer counseling. Well, nobody's taking it. No one's doing it because there's a huge trust factor, Greg, within corrections.
9: Was there a point, I'm going to ask this because I haven't before with you, and I think the audience would want to know, was there a point where it was better? And we've all seen what I would call you know, movies about jails and prisons and whatnot. And we can go all the way back and roll the clock back to things like, you know, The Shawshank Redemption and The Green Mile. And we think it doesn't feel like an occupation where you get home from work at the end of the day and you're like, something awesome happened at work today. That'd be rare. I get that. But was there a point in the last several decades where it was way better and way more protective of everybody involved, including the people incarcerated, than it is now?
29: Yes, because there wasn't the overcrowding. There wasn't the violence. There were actual programs for people that were incarcerated to participate in. We were putting someone into jail, and then they were coming out with a skill. They were coming out somehow better than they went into because there wasn't the overcrowding issue. And when you put in, and then you add, and then you sprinkle in the mental health that is going on inside the jails. And I mean, you have to think about most of the incarcerated individuals are suffering from a mental illness of some sort.
9: Yeah.
29: And we're asking the correctional officers to go in to that environment with their own mental health challenges and deal with someone with a mental health challenge. Like, the backpack of these correctional officers becomes so heavy that they can't do it anymore. They just can't. The frustration level is so high, and everything is put into the crisis side, and it's not working. Like, it is not working.
9: So much of our problems seem to be the closing of mental health facilities and other institutions like them. Eventually, somebody with a severe mental health issue, violent schizophrenia, right on down the list, is going to do something that commits a crime. They commit a crime, they're found guilty of it, they end up behind bars, and here we go. So we get this sort of tragic bottleneck because we've closed all these facilities. Is that the thesis that's out there?
29: Absolutely it is. Absolutely it is. And we're putting, and because of the overcrowding issue, you're putting in these mental health crisis with non-violent offenders. And that is a recipe for disaster.
9: And jail guards aren't trained the same way a mental health professional would be, are they? They can't be.
29: No, they can't be. They can't be. And there goes, there's the equipment piece, right? Is because we're not equipping them. We're just dealing with the crisis all the time. And then the entire culture, any policy you put into place, the culture eats the policy. Like, it's just, you can have, organizations can have as many policies and wellness programs and apps and awareness programs. If the staff are afraid to admit that they're struggling, they're not going to use any of those. And there's the trust factor. And to me, from what I've seen, psychological safety, it begins with leadership. It begins with the acknowledgement from the top down. We have to do better to be better.
9: The report notes 34 correctional workers died by suicide in 15 years. That's jarring in itself. But if this were any other industry, if we said this about nurses, if we said this about teachers, even cops, we'd be maybe acting more like it's a 5-alarm fire. This one just seems to slip past some people, doesn't it?
29: Absolutely it does. And I can tell you from personal experience that how much pushing from the union, from OPSU, from all of people that are advocating for correctional officers, it took to get this report done. We were at every level told, no, this isn't my part. No, go here. So to get this piece of paper even done, it took a lot of effort and a lot of pushing. And that was so disheartening and so disappointing. And what happens with the suicides is I look at it from when someone dies in the line of duty from like an organization, like what happened? Like, what happened to them? So workplace fatality, we investigate, was it equipment? Was it procedure? Was it supervision? Was it training? Well, when these officers die by suicide, what do they get? Well, what's wrong with them? Like, what was wrong with them? Instead of like, you know, what happened around them? What part of the workplace, you know, played a role in it? And there again, we reward crisis instead of prevention. And no one is asking these questions because it's just correctional officers have been overlooked far, far too long. And as far as I'm concerned, coming from a retired OPP officer, it's the same ministry. So what's the problem here? The OPP, correctional staff, it's the same ministry. What's the problem?
9: Laura Klusterman's Executive Director of Badge of Life Canada, joining us on Toronto Today. One more for you, and I'd ask this. The Dignity and Mental Health in Jails Act mandates any new or renovated jail. We're slow. We're way behind. I think the province acknowledges that. But we need tangible action. Their plan is to reserve at least 20% of beds in new or renovated jails, specifically for mental health support units. Is that a modest light at the end of the tunnel, building specialized wings inside these correctional facilities that is meant to, you know, cover some of the mental health issues in these jails?
29: Let me just end by, I'll believe it when I see it. It would be nice. However, it's all words. It's all words.
9: Yeah. Yeah. We need it. Yeah. It's got to be tangible. There was a promise to build more jails 2.5 years ago, and very few have gotten going. We're way, way, way behind. And there's been a majority government, no matter who's had it, for quite a long time. Laura, I got to leave it there. Thank you so much for the time today.
29: Thank you very much, Greg. Take care.
9: No, of course. Listen, that's the thing. These jails can't. What should a jail be? What should a jail be? If you were just to ask yourself that, or ask somebody else, it's a fun conversation at lunchtime. But still, what should a jail be? Well, I don't know that it should be a psychiatric ward as well as a place where you are putting people in to, yes, punish them and keep them out of the general society, but also let's see what we can rehabilitate. Can you learn a skill? And can you integrate yourself back into society? If we're just making it, hey, we're storing people here who should be in a psych ward, probably for a decade, getting proper treatment. What are they going to do, A, while they're inside there, and B, when they get out? Nothing good is the bottom line.
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6: I remember when this came around, and I may have even asked our guest, will you do this? And you always ask these kind of questions to go, well, I don't know, would you perform a marriage? Ontario MPPs, all of them, can now say I do. You know how you get the celebrities to record cameos? I don't think we're there yet to where you could actually request an MPP to perform your marriage and have that happen. I don't know that Doug Ford's marrying anybody today. I could be wrong about all of this. But our next guest got in on the process, but very close to home as well. Stephanie Smyth, a Liberal MP for Toronto St. Paul's and former Hall of Fame broadcaster. We'll find a hall for you somewhere. It joins us now in Toronto Today. And you did this. You officiated the wedding of a very close relative, I assume.
7: That's true. I officiated the wedding of my daughter to her now husband, Jagger. And this happened on Saturday. So, yes, I pronounce them married after a ceremony, outdoor ceremony with incredible weather, thank goodness. An absolutely magical day.
6: I mean, when this legislation comes down, are you thinking this is something that can happen and that you would get involved? And the timing was so perfect to be able to marry one of your offspring. I mean, most moms and dads would dream of a moment like that, how emotional that would be.
7: Oh, it was very emotional. I was so worried, Greg, that I was going to lose it during the ceremony, but I held on. Right. I mean, I got a little choked up near when I was pronouncing them married, but I kept it together. You know that sick feeling you get in your stomach, like you're so nervous. I was so nervous for months leading up to this. But how it was able to happen is, to the Ford government's credit, a couple of the MPPs put forward an amendment to the Marriage Act last year. And this amendment allowed MPPs, as part of their service to their constituencies or whomever might ask, to perform the ceremony of marriage, to officiate marriages. And the reason behind this is that in a lot of communities, there aren't a lot of churches. People aren't necessarily as religious as they once were. Also, there's not as much access to officiants. So the legislation was put forward and it was supported by all parties and it passed. And so that's why I was able to marry Honor, because this is part of the service that I provide now. So if anybody wanted to,
6: you're going
7: to
6: do more. You're going to do more.
7: And it's free of charge. This is an absolutely free service that we will provide if anybody wants to get have an officiant at their wedding. Or if you want to renew your vows, you name it. I am there for you if that's what you want.
6: Well, listen, it's going to be quite a controversy, the first Ontario MPP that accepts a brown envelope to marry somebody.
7: No,
6: but I know it won't be you.
7: No.
6: You're one of 124. It'll be any of the other 123. You got too much integrity. It won't happen. I know that.
7: I think there is too much goodwill around this.
6: It's sure.
7: such a lovely thing for us to be able to do. I can't imagine that. It's just a nice service, another service to offer people.
6: So was there an actual training session for this, knowing what you need to do, say, and not say?
7: There are absolutely things you have to say by law as part of the vows. And a lot of it is similar to things that you might hear in any wedding, like, you know, lawful impediment why you might not be able to marry. I just kept thinking, do you remember Rowan Atkinson? I think that's the name of the actor in Four Weddings and a Funeral. When he's like, can't say the vow. That was the fear that I had. Am I going to mess this up? And so I did kind of go over it with them once, and they're like, they're trying to repeat after, so repeat a lot of repeat after me, and they're looking at me, lawful impediment. And I said, here, watch Four Weddings and a Funeral. Anyway, so yeah, there are vows that they have to, or I have to make sure that they perform. You have to sign a license. They have to have a marriage license before they're married. Then you have to sign the registry. So I have this book that is very, very sacred that I've got to hang on to for all the marriages that I might perform in the future. And that records the marriage, then it's all registered with the province. So

0: I'm watching you. He was, you know what? They both were really, really excited about this. They, when I was talking about it, I thought it was really cool. And then they said, will you marry us? And I'm like, of course. Are you sure? You know, and I, one other thing besides being worried that I might, you know, start crying was that I'd say to Honor something like, stand up straight, you know, don't, you know, say, speak more loudly. And it was just, I'm exhausted after this. I have to tell you, Greg.
1: Wow.
0: It was exhausting to have that responsibility as part of the wedding. And it's getting married and having weddings is a big enough ordeal to organize. And then to know that you have to be part of the integrate process of the marriage. I think it weighed on me more than I imagined because it happened on Saturday and I'm still like
1: buzzing. Yeah, I can tell. You're buzzing about it.
0: And I can't believe it actually happened, but it took a lot out of me, I have to say.
1: Well, think about, you've engaged and entertained and informed in a live environment for decades. So it's just another, and by the way, it's not like you're interviewing Mike Tyson for his one man show or anything. I mean, I know that wasn't you, but what could possibly go wrong? Not much in terms of live. It's an inside joke to some extent that I'm laying on you there.
0: Well, it what could possibly go wrong? Very funny. I will say that I was standing there and it was outdoors, as I said off the beginning. It was outdoors, beautiful, beautiful weather, but there was this breeze and it was a prevailing wind. And I had my papers in the registry book. And then I learned I had to hold a mic. There's always something at the last minute. I had to hold a microphone, which I hadn't thought about. I'm like, damn, you know, I'm a former broadcaster. I should have made sure there was a lav mic for the kids and me, but there wasn't. So I had to hold a mic, somehow hold down the pages, somehow hold the book and do all this properly. And I was freaking out at the last minute and figured out that I stapled the vows to this registry book so they wouldn't fly away. So that was like crisis averted. But at the last minute, there's always something that will throw you off. And I thought, no, I got this all under control.
1: Yeah, wait a minute, though. Worth noting, your husband knows his way around a microphone. He's probably about to start speaking right now as we're speaking. And surely he could hold a boom mic like he's a key grip on a movie set. Couldn't he have bailed you out with a boom microphone from the car or something? Come
0: right,
1: on.
0: I wish. I should have put him to work. But no, he was blubbering in the front row, so he was pretty useless.
1: He's a crier. I can tell.
0: Oh, yeah. There was a lot of tears, let me tell you. Like, tears of joy.
1: Amazing story. It's an amazing story, and I'm so glad you're gonna remember it the rest of your life anyway. But you got some extra asterisks behind it to make it a really happy occasion. Thanks for telling your story about it.
0: You're welcome, and it was such an incredible honor, I have to tell you. And then to everybody out there, if you're getting married and you need to find an officiant, no matter where you are, your MPP now provides this service. Or if you just know someone who's an MPP, reach out and ask. We're there for you again. Free of charge. No brown envelopes required, Greg.
1: I hear you. My son's not in the wheelhouse yet, but we're hoping for Sylvia Jones. We're going to spin the wheel. We
0: lovely.
1: Think exactly. Lovely. That's going to be phenomenal. Exactly. And if anybody passes out, the paramedics will be there because of the heat. I'll leave it there.
0: Great.
1: Thank you for this, Steph. I appreciate it.
0: Thank you. Take care. Bye-bye.
1: All right. There's Stephanie Smythe joining us, MPP from Toronto St. Paul's.
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8: 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But there's a system moving through. And if it hits a 4 o'clock...
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8: 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UV is

0: 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Bug index is low.
1: So fire it up.
0: Yeah. Yeah, okay. Fire it up.
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17: What's there to know? And a headline can actually scare you. Maybe it's meant to sometimes. I read this on CBC. Trump isn't extending Kuzma trade deal. So what happens now? Well, no, he didn't extend it on July 1st. It would have meant a 16-year commitment, locking it in until 2042. So the option, the only other option is the extension's been declined. There's going to be renegotiation, and I think everybody expected that. Canada and Mexico would have preferred, let's extend it the way it is. But the U.S. thinks, and they might be right, that they've got some leverage here and they've got some primary grievances to handle what they say are trade deficits with their neighbors. They campaigned on this. The Trump campaign did back in 2024. They said, we're going to see this through to fruition. There's been all the ugly stuff as well, the 51st state stuff. But I don't think there's a need to panic just yet. Kuzma's still active. Contrary to some of the headlines, and doesn't expire for another 10 years. Lana Payne is front and center on this from Unifor. She, of course, is the Unifor national president and kind enough to join us now. It's great to have you on the show, and thank you for the time.
18: Thanks, Greg. It's good to be here with you, too.
17: What do you say, I suppose, to what I said? None of this over the last 48 hours, Lana, is a bit of a surprise. It was a hard deadline to decide, and the Trump administration has chose decline the extension and get into renegotiations. Are you surprised that they did that?
18: No, because despite the posturing from the president, he actually and the United States actually needs this deal too. And there are things, and we've been saying this from the beginning, Greg, there are things that the U.S. needs from Canada. Obviously, energy and natural resources, these are things that they use to build things and manufacture things in the United States that they also sell back to Canada. So The reality is this uncertainty has been working for the president from the perspective that he tries to use moments like this. He fought for this kind of review process when we had Kuzma 1.0, when he was president for his first term. And this is his way to try and get concessions from both Canada and Mexico. And that's why we've got to stay firm here.
17: Are there things that you wish we could wind the clock back on and not do, not say? This has been an intense process. There's obviously been a lot of media attention because the general public, people who work in these industries or by everybody's affected by it. Anything you look at and you go, boy, we took a wrong step here. I wish we'd taken a better tact or a better actual direction.
18: Yeah, I mean, I think that we have learned very clearly over the last pretty much 18 months that giving in to Trump, providing concessions only puts him in a place where he demands more. That is something that our union has been saying from the beginning. And we've been saying it with a lot of members, as you've just pointed out, a lot of workers, tens of thousands of them who are on the front lines of this trade war. Whether you work in the auto sector where we've had loss shifts, where we've had idled plants, if you're in the forestry sector, the same thing has been occurring, although a number of other issues facing that sector for sure too. So it is workers who are feeling the pinch of this uncertainty. And the reality is right now we've got to remain calm. I would say hold the line, be very careful about giving any concessions here until we are in a place where we're negotiating with the Section 232 tariffs removed. They have to go. They are impacting investment in our country. And in the end, they are also hurting the United States and American workers too. And that's a point we have to continue to make.
17: Well, one of the irritants, and you brought this up as well, as did many people. We have, you can imagine, Brian Kingston from the Canadian Vehicle Manufacturer Association on a fair bit. And we might have had him on the day after the Carney government announced they'd open the door to these China-owned electric vehicle imports. And he was adamant, this is very bad. This acquiesces to the Chinese. It will definitely irritate trade talks. You make the point as well. Back in January, you called it a self-inflicted wound to an already injured Canadian auto industry. This, in retrospect, looks like something that I think a lot of people wish was not on the table and put on the table by the federal government.
18: Yeah, I mean, I've been very critical of this arrangement where we've, opened our market to cheap China EVs. I believe it will continue to be something that gets raised during the Kuzma negotiations, and the Canadian negotiators have to be completely prepared for this. The reality is that I believe that Washington will continue to try and get both Canada and Mexico more aligned on China. They've already been playing that card with Mexico. And it, of course, impacts, what we are trying to do in Canada, which is preserve and maintain a robust industrial economy that has at its heart an auto manufacturing sector. And I believe that there are things that we can agree to with the United States. I mean, there are 5 million cars, Greg, imported into North America every single year from countries and companies that have no manufacturing footprint in North America. These are things that we can work on together in order to make sure we're not actually competing with each other, instead building cars together as we've been doing for a very long period of time. And I think the U.S. is right to be concerned about China and its manufacturing capacity, particularly when it comes to automobiles. You only have to look at what we've been seeing in Europe the last number of days with, the news that Volkswagen is looking at potentially laying off 100,000 workers in their supply chain. This is brutal news. And a lot of it is because, of what I would call uncompetitive pricing from China, because, of course, their industry is highly subsidized. And in some cases, you know, we have forced labor in the supply chain there.
17: What's a message to the public about, again, some of the framing of, well, the Kuzma's dead, the deal, it's not dead. What's some of the framing you'd love to correct from some of the headlines and some of the reporting on this? There's a lot of time, but I don't know what the timeline is. And I ask that because I've heard a lot of speculation. Not a thing gets done until the upcoming U.S. midterm elections, which isn't until November. So we're talking about 4 months of kind of sitting there in limbo, and nobody likes being in limbo when they're jobs are at stake.
18: Yeah, I wish I had a crystal ball. What I would say is the cake is baking a little bit in the United States right now. The president hasn't had too many wins. He is going into these midterms. It is and could be that he wants to have a win before those midterms, which means we have to be prepared and have our you know, our pencils sharpened at this negotiating table for sure. And I believe that there's always been a path forward here. The president has also signaled, and I think that this is interesting, because he didn't give a 6-month notice that the deal is ending. He could have done that. Any country could do that. He didn't do it. And I think that it goes to show that he probably wants to avoid going to Congress, because I believe he would have to do that in order to end the trade agreement. But today we carry on. It's the same as yesterday and the same as the day before. The deal remains in place. But the flip side of that is we have these painful, crushing Section 232 tariffs on auto, steel, aluminum, and the forestry sector. And I will continue to say we have to defend these jobs with everything we have. And that has to be a priority for the Canadian government and our Canadian negotiators, is to have those tariffs removed and then get to a place where we are obviously dealing with the other issues there.
17: I'd love to see, and I'd love to see more incentives for some of the auto workers from foreign countries to plant roots, to make big commitments. We'll have to talk about that next time out. Lana, I appreciate the time this morning, and thank you very much for that.
18: Thank you. Thanks so much, Greg.
17: Lana Payne is the Unifor National President. Yes, no need to panic. This was expected. The U.S. thinks they can get a better deal. So no, they weren't going to sign on the dotted line on July 1st to a 16-year extension. They're telling you and us they think they've got more leverage than we have. They might be right. They're a much bigger economy.
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36: Now this update from the Canadian Press. Fans across the country are set to cheer as Canada takes the World Cup stage once again when they face Morocco in the round of 16. The match is taking place at the Houston Stadium in Texas at 1 p.m. Eastern. The mother of a young charter boat captain who is feared drowned following a deadly sinking in BC waters last Sunday is seeking justice for her son and to avert similar tragedies. 23-year-old Chen Ming is believed to be among the six missing people. Wildfires continue to burn in western Labrador. The Newfoundland and Labrador government says firefighters from Nova Scotia are on their way to help battle the blaze that forced people out of their homes near Labrador City. Meanwhile, residents of Swan River in western Manitoba are stuck waiting for the waters to recede before they can begin cleaning up. And after being years in the making, a massive plan to guide land and water use in Nunavut has been rejected. From the Canadian Press, I'm Naira Ahmed.
0: Good Saturday morning. Thank you for starting your weekend with us. Let's see what's going on out there right now. Here's Glenn Crowder with your activity report. Glenn, what is happening?
1: Hey, good morning, Rob. Well, I'll tell you what, summer weekends continue. The cooker continues, huge events continue, and you know what? Sometimes just chilling by the lake is a good idea as well. But first, let me give you your 640 forecast. It's not pretty today, unfortunately. What you kind of see is what you're going to kind of get. A chance of rain today. Matter of fact, heavy rain just north of the city, a high of 26 and a low tonight of 21. So that's perfect for the outdoor movie tonight in Brampton if the rain stops at Garden Square, 9 o'clock for Superman. Tomorrow, sun, cloud, maybe a chance of rain as well, and 26. Up to Cottage Country, not pretty either. Muskoka, Collingwood, and Kawartha, they got rain today and a high of 25. And by the way, the winds yesterday were just crazy through the York region area through Aurora, Newmarket. Matter of fact, for the first time in probably about 20 years, we had to close King Valley Golf Course because of the heavy rain and some trees down. Matter of fact, trees everywhere. Okay, it's all about music and food this weekend. Let's head to one of Toronto's coolest and most historic neighborhoods. I just love Cabbage Town. You know, when I think of Cabbage Town, I think of boxing greats George Savalo and, of course, Sean O'Sullivan. It's all around the world pop-ups. That's what this is called. There's live music, global food tours, outdoor markets, vendors, walking and guided food tours, and it runs from 11 to 6. Well, how about some smooth sounds of jazz today on a lazy summer day? Sounds of Leslieville and Riverside are underway. You know, it's basically the kickoff to the 38th annual Beaches Jazz Festival. It's huge. It's Toronto's biggest and longest running with free music, free events as well. Now, it's all at Jimmy Simpson Park. That's on Queen Street East for the next couple of weeks. And teaching our kids about the planet and hopefully how to preserve it is what it's all about. You know, nourish it as well. It takes place at Downsview Park today, this weekend, matter of fact. Get your kids and head to Summer Forest Care Club. It was once a military base, of course, and since 2005, transformed into a park and nature space. Basically, you'll be planting small trees and working in the garden. Sounds like a little work to me, but nevertheless, shade trees like Virginia bluebells, cherry trees, and May apples. You get a shovel and plants. All ages are invited, by the way. It's every Saturday and Sunday morning through Labor Day. It runs from 10 to 11:30. You know, I used to think gardening was kind of for the elderly, but once you get into it and really have a fantastic way of spending a day, an afternoon, it really is fantastic. Watching something grow over the months, one of the most rewarding things you'll ever do in your life for sure. And that's it for now. Back next hour with a floating soccer pitch. Yep, floating soccer pitch. Also, Canada's up big today and a huge party as well at Harbourfront. Have yourself a fantastic weekend. Glenn Crowder for 640 Toronto. Now back to you, Rob.
0: Thank you, Glenn. Always something interesting going on. All right, stay with us. Weekends with me, Rob Fay, continues in just a moment on 640 Toronto.
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0: There is a new national guidance target that focuses on substance use prevention and response in Canadian schools. And we're talking about kindergarten through grade 12 schools. When I saw this report at first, my eyebrows raised and I said, you know what? We should probably talk to somebody in the know. Emily Jenkins is a professor at the School of Nursing out at UBC. She's a scientific director of Wellstream, the Canadian Center for Innovation in Child and Youth Mental Health and Substance Use. Kind enough to join me. That's one heck of a business card, Emily. Good morning to you.
5: Good morning. Thanks for having me.
0: What problem is this new national guidance designed to solve in Canadian schools?
5: Well, what we currently see is that the approach that's been in place for decades now, probably you had the same approach as I had back when I was in school, and that continues today. And that is one that is fragmented and inconsistent, despite best efforts of, you know, the education sector, and one that is really oriented to a just say no type of approach. And the result of that has been that we have this persistent issue with substance use and related harms that has been growing and intensifying across the country for the last number of years. Specifically, while the rates of certain types of substance use have plateaued or even decreased, we see some concerning trends around the use of vaping, the use of multiple substances at one time, and the use of substances to manage stress. And this is in youth populations. And so the standard is intended to help address this issue by providing schools with the guidance that they've been asking for in order to do this part of their job well.
0: When we're talking about substance, I just want to make sure that our listeners understand this is in addition to hard drugs. This is things that would include caffeine, vaping, things of that nature.
5: Yeah, caffeine, tobacco, nicotine products, cannabis use, alcohol. Those are the most prevalent of substances that young people are using, but certainly there's others. And we know that early use and frequent use is associated with the greatest harms across people's lives. And so the opportunity to really leverage what schools are already doing and provide them with additional support that's aligned with current evidence, we hope will make a real difference.
0: Emily, the guidance says different ages need different supports. What does that look like in practice from elementary all the way through high school?
5: Yeah, so as you said, your eyebrows raised when you heard kind of as early as kindergarten. And yet we're hearing from many of our education sector colleagues that they're seeing substance use start as early as the primary years. And so if we wait, it's too late. But what we want to do at kind of the kindergarten through grade five stages is focus on building those foundational social and emotional competencies and protective relationships. And that's really important because that's what schools already are working towards, many of them, but perhaps don't see as protective against substance use and related harms. But what we know is that as children grow and develop, having those trusted connections with adults in their learning environments can be really transformational in terms of how they navigate issues related to substance use and related decision making. As young people age, the guidance changes. So through grades 6 to 9, the standard emphasizes understandings of substance use norms, approaches to informed decision making, and protective skills. So really trying to help young people understand their current contexts and how to navigate them in ways that are healthy and that they can have confidence in their decision making.
0: How should a school respond when a student is already using those substances without pushing them further away from the support? Because, you know, you can talk about preventative, which is pre, but if somebody is already utilizing substances, I'm curious to know how the school should approach that.
5: Yeah, that's a great question. And that's why in the standard, we've done what was called a multi-tiered system of supports approach. And I know that's a bit of a mouthful, but what it means is that we're trying to get the right supports in the right place at the right time. So we've got guidance that's intended to be universal in nature. Every student in the school should be getting these types of supports or this approach. Then we've got targeted kinds of approaches that we integrate for students who may be at risk, and then still others for students who are already using substances. So this would be our kind of tier three intensive level of intervention. Often this connects to community-based health and social services. So really what happens in the school and how does it connect out and how does that connect back? So forming that protective full circle of support around a student. What we're suggesting in the standard is a movement away from more punitive disciplinary approaches and that kind of zero tolerance orientation to managing substance use that's happening for young people or within school settings. And what this means is that, or it doesn't mean that there's zero consequences, but it means that we're trying to really maintain that connection to school and ensure that those educational pathways and those relationships are strengthened for young people who need it most.
0: Emily Jenkins is a professor in the School of Nursing out at UBC. She's also the scientific director of Wellstream, the Canadian Center for Innovation in Child and Youth Mental Health and Substance Use. Kind enough to join us here on Weekends, heard across the Course Radio Network. Where do parents fit into this model, especially if they're uncomfortable talking about substance abuse at home?
5: Yeah, well, I think a lot of the discomfort comes from not knowing how to have those conversations and it being kind of uncomfortable at times. Some of the research that we've done in previous years with young people and trying to understand their perspectives and what they need when they're navigating substance use decision making is that they really want to have those open and honest conversations. And so some of the guidance we've given to parents over the years is to try and incorporate these conversations into your everyday lives so that it doesn't feel so big. You're not necessarily having to sit down and have that sometimes awkward conversation. And instead, when you see substance use happening when you're driving down the street or when you see it depicted in television shows or when your child, you know, comments on somebody, you know, in their lives using substances, it's an opportunity to have conversation that perhaps is a bit more natural and curious and exploratory. And so I think sometimes that can be a helpful approach. But what the standard really tries to encourage is for schools to have evidence-aligned messaging that is going out to parents and caregivers. And so that is consistent in its nature and that parents and families and caregivers can ensure that the approach that they're taking in their homes is aligned with that as well.
0: If you're listening today, the standard that Emily is speaking about is available online at anchoringchange.ca if you want to delve a little bit deeper into this conversation. Emily, before I let you go, I know that this wasn't necessarily in the briefing that I got beforehand, but as a parent, this kind of comes to mind. Privacy, just in your personal opinion, how should schools handle the tension between early intervention and respecting a student's privacy? I always know this is such a delicate dance, and I'm just curious to know, just from your perspective, how do you handle something like that?
5: Yeah, it's one that we talked about a lot as we were developing the standard, including in situations where sometimes the family itself is one that where there are challenges that are contributing to the situation that people are seeing at schools. And so certainly there's a developmental component to it. We really want to ensure that, especially at those younger years, that families and caregivers are included in those conversations. And then as young people age and, you know, have more and more autonomy in some of their decision making, then, you know, consulting with them about the inclusion of parents and families in those discussions. But as much as possible, we know that that's where we want to aim because the outcomes will be better when families are included and people are on the same page and that support continues across different environments that young people are navigating.
0: Well, as I said, when we first started this conversation, the headline was jarring, but your insight has kind of brought the old blood pressure down. And I just feel like it's a very smart strategy to take on a problem that is definitely within our school system and I think needs to be addressed. Emily, thank you for your conversation today.
5: Thanks so much for having me.
0: Yeah, it's kind of one of those topics that you almost have to sit back and say, I can't believe I'm talking about this, where we're talking about substance abuse and kids that are in elementary school. But that is the reality that we face in 2026, and it's better to get ahead of this conversation than have to react to said challenges. Okay, we'll take a break here. When we come back, a jarring poll from Leger says that Canadians don't think that there will be a Canada 50 years from now. Steve Mossop of Leger is going to stop by to tell us about those numbers and some other data that you might find a little surprising. I'm Rob Fay. You're listening to Weekends, heard across the Chorus Radio Network.
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16: Bags are in the car. 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
17: 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Rain stays north of us all weekend. UV's perfect Saturday. Bug index is low Sunday morning.
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17: Why did he say anything?
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22: 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I'm Greg Brady, but I'll be back on Monday. A lot to review on Monday's show, including the Taylor Swift, Travis Kelce wedding. We're just calling it the Taylor Swift wedding. 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He's Travis Kelce. People know who he is. But how'd that wedding go at Madison Square Garden in the heart of the biggest city in North America? We'll talk all about it Monday morning with you on Toronto Today. 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
24: Well, I love polling. He's a guy that broadcasts baseball and analytic and data. That's kind of in my wheelhouse. And every once in a while, you'll see a poll that comes across a desk that makes your eyebrows raise. How about this for a headline? 1 in 4 Canadians aren't sure that Canada will still be a country in 50 years. Steve Mossop is the executive vice president for Western Canada with Leger, kind enough to join me, a polling company. Steve, welcome to the program.
25: Thanks for having me.
24: Well, the title's kind of self-explanatory. Let's get into some of this data. Why did you ask the question and were you surprised with the return?
25: We asked the question, again, to be a little bit controversial. We thought we'd see what the answer is. And you picked up on it. You know, 2 years ago, if we had asked this question, people would have scratched their heads and said, well, why would you ask this question? Or why would you think that? But to have 15% that say that, no, they don't think Canada will exist 50 years from now. And also, don't forget that 30% who said, yes, I think it will exist. That also layers in some doubt. So where is this coming from? There's two main factors in this. One of them is the separatist debate, and we've seen it risen in Alberta in the past year, especially the last 6 months. Quebec is still there with a potentially separatist government to be elected into power shortly. And so that's raised some doubt. But I'll draw you back to an interesting poll that we did about 6 months ago, and it was around the threat that is posed by the USA on countries like Greenland and Panama and Mexico and Venezuela, which we saw come true. And we also threw in Canada. And at that time we did the poll, there was about 36% of Canadians who felt that they were worried that the USA might make a military move on Canada. And that, again, was a head scratcher and a shocker for us.
24: When you put these polls out, obviously you want to get some form of reaction.
0: But the questions that you put out this particular time, you know that you're going to get some patriotic responses. Was there one in all of the data where you kind of lean back in your chair and say, boy, I didn't see that number coming back?
25: Well, we've seen a rise in patriotism for the last several years, and really since Trump opened his mouth about a year and a half ago in February and talked about us becoming the 51st state. And that's what really started it all. Typically, Canadians are not overly patriotic. You know, we're a bit apologetic. We're not super bang the drum proud at times. So we've been polling this question for many years, and we saw a marked jump. So if you look at the overall pride as a Canadian, to what extent are you proud to be Canadian? We've got 84% who say they're either very proud or somewhat proud. And then we've got 13% that say they're not proud. And those numbers have increased by almost 10 percentage points in the last 2 years.
0: The Leger poll was conducted the day after Canada won a pretty big soccer game. That was a 6-0 win over Qatar. Now, obviously, everybody was feeling the love and feeling the good juices. I'm from Vancouver, so here I am in the city where that game against Qatar happened. And it was a love fest for sure. But I'm going to pull the lens back here. The poll taken that day, the youngest Canadians, which are 18 to 34, are the least proud age cohort. That surprises me because I thought that, you know, the younger ones that I saw on the street dancing and high-fiving, I thought that number would be high, but it says that only 75% are proud to be Canadian. And then there's a handful that are somewhat proud to be Canadian, just lukewarm, which for that age demographic caught me by surprise.
25: It is, and it's always, I wouldn't say a big surprise, because we've seen indicators of that over the last several years, really post-COVID, when youth 18 to 34-year-old group was hit the worst in terms of financial impact on employment. We've seen poll after poll that really talks about the lack of hope that younger Canadians feel for owning their own home, or the lack of optimism that they will be better off than their parents. Most think that they are worse off than their parents. So that skepticism has existed. But when we see it underlaying here on the national pride number, it does kind of smack us over the head, doesn't it? It's 20% not very proud compared to only 8% of those who are 50 plus. So a marked difference, you know, twice or almost three times as much.
0: One thing that I will say is that province to province, the numbers, they don't change. Quebec's always going to be Quebecan. Alberta seems to be in the crosshairs because they got the referendum coming up at the end of the year. But the rest of the country seemed like they stood pat when it came to your data. Is this interesting for you? Because I'm not going to just reference this poll. I'll just pull it back. When you guys are polling the country, do you see those consistencies? Like Quebec is always going to be a little more disgruntled. Alberta's a little more in the crosshairs these days. Is it regardless of the poll, you're starting to see those trends?
25: Well, there are sort of the underlying trends. Yes, Quebec is what it is. And we see the pride, although it's still very high, there's still that element that is not proud to be Canadian. But I'll tell you what surprised me is the numbers in Alberta. So Alberta at 82% compared to the national average of 84 really kind of shocked me. I thought it'd be a lot lower. But what's happened with this referendum debate is that patriotism among the 75% of Albertans who really want to be part of Confederation has risen. You know, they are really standing out as counter to the negativity of the separatists, and national pride has risen. So that number is quite high. The other number that struck me is British Columbia, 89%. It doesn't seem to me that in the past we've really been, we would really be expected to be number one in the country in national pride. But here we are kind of alone in that category.
0: And again, I think the time that you took the poll, which happened to be in Vancouver, which happened to be during one of the coolest days I think we've ever experienced in a long time in this country, might have something to do with that. Before I let you go, I'm just going to reference one other poll that you guys took. It was a little while ago, and I won't kind of catch you by surprise with this one, Steve. 7 in 10 Canadians do want Alberta and Quebec to stay in the fold. This is one of these things right now that I wanted to at least put into the conversation, because we talk about referendums and we talk about, quote unquote, and I'll use the phrase that I've put out, disgruntled provinces. Canada still wants these relationships. This isn't where we're trying to force these two provinces onto isolation island. We want them as a part of this country.
25: Absolutely. They have full support across Canada. The interesting thing with the Alberta referendum is that the sentiment peaked around early April in the separatist movement. I think it went as high as like 28 or 29% who said that they wanted to separate. And that number's dropped by 10 points since then. Mm-hmm. So the tide has definitely turned, and the national debate has been strengthened by, you know, the controversies in Alberta around the voter list and who's funding sort of the social media propaganda that's propelling this debate. And we've seen a counter effect, as I said, national pride has increased in Alberta. Those separatist numbers are dropping, and I think they'll drop even a little bit further. So you're right, that Canada wants them to stay, and to a large extent, the majority of Albertans want them to stay as well.
0: Steve, always a pleasure to have you on the show, and it's great just to get into the data, and we'll break this down. I might even open up the phones before the show is done just to talk about how Canadians are feeling. But I love the polling, continued good work, and I love the question. I thought it was great, and that's the reason we got together this morning, was just the sharply pointed question that has Canadians thinking this morning. Thank you for the time, Steve.
25: It was a pleasure. Thank you.
0: You know, when we talk about national surveys in Canada, no matter who's taking the survey, we're really talking about trying to capture a country that almost resists being boxed in. I mean, think about it. British Columbia is in Alberta. Alberta is in Quebec, and Quebec sure is in Atlantic Canada. You've got different economies. You've got different pressures. For example, energy policy hitting different in Calgary than, of course, it would in Montreal. Housing affordability much different in Vancouver than it would be in Halifax. So when you roll all of that into one national data set, there's often a real risk that you're just going to flatten the story. And that's one of the big downsides, is national surveys can actually blur the nuance. They can make it seem like, oh, I don't know, Canadians are more unified or more divided than they actually are. And that depends on how the data is framed. Regional voices can get lost in the averages. But here is the upside, and it is an important one. When you step back from the numbers and start listening to the stories behind them, something else comes into focus. Yes, the percentage will shift. Yes, the priorities then rank differently province to province, but the underlying themes, well, they actually remain remarkably consistent. And that's what I get from people, you know, hosting the show on a week-to-week basis. People just want stability. They want affordability. They want the opportunities for their kids. They want to feel heard by their government. And that doesn't matter whether you're in Saskatoon or St. John's. Those aren't radically different aspirations. And that's where national surveys still actually matter. Not because they give us a perfect snapshot, but because they reveal a shared baseline. It's kind of like a reminder that even in a country as regionally complex as Canada can be, where, you know, there's always going to be political tensions, the core needs don't drift all that far apart. And maybe the value isn't just in the data, it's in the perspective that it gives us. Because underneath all those regional differences, at least from what I'm hearing on this show, there is still very much a common thread holding this country together. All right, let's take a break here. It has been hot, hasn't it, across this country? Maybe not so much on the West Coast, that's coming. But for many of us on the other side of the mountains, it has been hot. When we come back, Wim Vanderzam, who is a gardening expert, is going to stop by and tell you how you can actually secure your gardens when the weather gets excruciatingly hot. We'll get to that conversation next.
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24: Whether you're in Toronto or Winnipeg, Maritimes, the West Coast, anywhere in Canada seems to be heating up. Toronto was mid-30s this past week. And what do I do with my outdoor garden? Wim van der Zem, kind enough to join me. He's a gardening expert. Welcome to the program, sir.
23: Pleasure to be here, Rob.
24: Well, let's get into this. It's hot outside. And, you know, the average brain would just say, well, just water, water, water. But I'm assuming there's more to it. So when things are getting excruciatingly hot, what's the first thing we can do to protect our garden?
23: It actually is something that we should be more concerned about as a population, a country, because we do so much farming in Canada. These long heat stretches impact plants dramatically, like to the extent where, like, if we get these long 30, 32 degree daily temperature for an extended period, tomatoes, they'll go fertile. The blossom won't pollinate. You just get no crop. The flower just withers and drops. Much of our field crops, zucchini and melons and things like that, same thing. They suffer dramatically. And it's all based on when you get these high extreme temperatures, these plants basically, they want to survive, but they breathe. The plants breathe through their leaves and they transpire. When it gets too hot, they try to preserve the moisture within themselves by closing their pores. So they're not breathing. They're almost suffocating. Even if you want to give excess water to them, it doesn't necessarily help. Where do we go with it other than you can't necessarily water anymore to help them, but you do want to make sure you're watering accurately, water deeply and in the morning. So the plant kind of preps itself for the heat. And also those roots, their job is to look for water. That's all they are. If they are hunting for water, then, and you water in the morning, water goes deep into the soil. The roots are following that water down basically over time into those cooler earth temperatures. And then they have a better chance. There's so many ways to help. Planting early, like, you know, there's crops that if you don't plant them early enough, then the heat comes. They're still young. They do what's called bolting. They just go to seed. They say, well, I'm not going to survive this, but I better produce some seeds so I have offspring. So they produce all these seeds, rendering the plant basically useless and tasteless because it goes bitter.
24: You bring up a lot of good points. And I guess for a rookie gardener like myself, what common vegetables or flowers tolerate heat the best?
23: None. Like, literally. Like, there is no plant that tolerates extreme heat well. And they know with the climate change happening, what is this going to bring to our agricultural community, home gardener? I mean, there is little things you can do. Mulching is a really good way to help protect the soil and keep it cool. It almost puts like an insulation layer over the plant's roots so that it doesn't actually, it holds the moisture in, let's put it that way.
0: I was curious to know, a lot of people will focus on water and whatnot, but what about shade? Is shade good or does shade just keep the heat in?
23: Good question, because yes, shading does help. If you can, particularly during the heat of the day, you'll be surprised at how that little bit of shading is almost like this breath of fresh air to the plant. It's like it's not getting that scalding heat on its leaves. And another thing is there's a theory that, you know, well, if you take off some leaves, it won't have

0: There's something that you've noticed in all your time that's low cost, but maybe effective, just something that can take a little pressure off my plants?
1: Well, for a small garden or patio garden, you know, where a lot of people do grow vegetables and ornamentals too. It's not just the vegetable crops. It's ornamentals that can struggle and suffer as well. But during the heat of the day, particularly for some of those ornamentals that are more shade loving, or even your crop where it's extremely hot, you can just put your patio umbrella over them for a little while. So that's a simple way to kind of get some shading over those crops. Or, you know, if you have any big sheets, old sheets or something that you can string across, even throwing over them, maybe with a couple of stakes holding it above the plant, that as well shades them enough so that, just again, protects them enough so that they don't burn out.
0: Wim van der Zandt is a well-known British Columbia gardener, owner, operator of Art Knapp Garden Centers, media gardening personality, and also the author of Just Ask Wim, joining us here on Weekends Heard Across the Course Radio Network. I'm going to take you and stretch you out and see if we can talk turf even for 1 second here. There's a lot of people right now that are watching their grass go completely bleach blonde, and they panic and they try to find quick fix solutions to that. Is there a point where you just cut your losses, Wim, let it go ghost white and know that it's just dormant as opposed to dying?
1: You know, sometimes that is the best way. I mean, I was always this green carpet guy. I'd love to have a nice green grass. It's soft. It looks good. It makes your yard look good. But in the scheme of things with water restrictions, it's a near impossibility now. Yeah, you know, there's some things you can do. You can save some of your shower water if you want to, if you have a small patch, and dump some water on your grass. If you have any means within your house of collecting any water and dump it on your grass, it just is a lot of extra work. The grass isn't dead. It's just dormant, and it will turn yellowy or browny, but it's still alive. So come the rains of fall, your grass will come back nicely. It's hard to look at your beautiful lawn. It's, you know, coming into summer, you think, boy, I have just this beautiful carpet. And then it just kind of starts to wither. It's hard, but I think at some point, yeah, kind of have to come to grips with it. But overall, your best bet is just to let it brown out.
0: And Wim, final question for you. How can gardeners, both experienced and new, plan now to make their gardens more resilient for future hotter summers? Let's say just this year, we save some, we lose others. But if I'm planning for 2027, what is something that I can actually be looking at now? Would it be like irrigation? Would it be soil amendments? Like, what would you recommend?
1: A great question. And it is, there's a one real easy answer, and that is, dig extra soil, mulch in particular. Like, it could be like chips, wood chips or something. They're very inexpensive to get. Getting it so that the roots of a plant can grow deeper fast. If it can't grow a deep root system, then it's struggling with whatever the drought temperatures are, or drought and temperatures are of that upper layer. If they can grow a deeper root system, they will grow roots deep into the soil where there's moisture, where the earth is cooler, and they can protect themselves. And one other thing before I forget, another good one. A lot of people, I see them watering the trunks of their trees. You know, we don't want our street trees, our large yard trees to sort of just start yellowing out early, dropping leaves. I mean, that's just makes a mess. And as you know, you still want your nice shade tree in your yard for the rest of summer. Don't water the trunk. Water the drip line. So where the branches go to the farthest extent, that's where the water needs to go. That's where the roots are. That's where the feeder roots and the moisture collecting roots are. So just as a tidbit of information to the audience is, don't water the trunk. Trunk is fine. But those other branches is where you need to irrigate that tree in particular.
0: You're not going to believe this, but I just said to my wife yesterday, I was raking my lawn and I said, you know what? It's the last day of June. Why are so many of my leaves falling off my tree? I am a waterer of said trunk, so I've been doing it all wrong.
1: Rob the trunk waterer. Yeah,
0: that's okay, me. Well,
1: you know what? I'm glad I brought that up for you then. But yeah, that's exactly it. There's no roots around the trunk of the tree. They're all at the outside of the tree branches.
0: It totally makes sense. I guess I just had to hear somebody say it to me. Wim, always a pleasure. Such a great opportunity and some really good information, because like I said, we just dipped our toe into July this weekend. So yeah, there's a lot of hot weather ahead and we want to at least have some things make it through the end of summer. So thanks for the conversation.
1: No problem at all. Thanks, Rob. All the best.
0: You know, I think the only thing that surprised me this year with the heat was just how quickly our grass turned yellow. I mean, we don't have a big plot of grass, but even this little strip that we have just turned bleach yellow in just a matter of weeks. And we've had water restrictions here on the

0: West Coast since pretty much May. We had a really dry winter, which means that it's going to be tinder dry and it's going to be a long, hot summer here on the West Coast, as I think it will be across Canada. And yeah, you're going to win some battles in the garden and you're definitely going to lose some. All right, we'll take a break here. When we come back, emissions, emissions, emissions. Mark Carney's throwing money around on the West Coast. He's announcing pipelines and all kinds of strategies. Markham Hislop, who's an energy journalist with Energy Media, is going to stop by to talk about how he thinks Mark Carney's compass is pointed in the wrong direction. We'll get into that story next. I'm Rob Fay. This is Weekends, heard across the Chorus Radio Network.
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0: It is a very busy time if you're talking about Canada's emission paths and anything to do with pipelines, especially here in Western Canada. I'm joined by Markham Hislop. He's an energy journalist at Energy Media, kind enough to join me. Markham, welcome to the program.
12: Well, thanks for having me back, Rob.
0: Well, you've argued that the pipeline debate often ignores the economics. What numbers do you think Canadians need to see before supporting this new Alberta export pipeline?
12: Well, here's the problem. China, which is the primary market that we're trying to, would be trying to access in Asia, currently consumes about 16 or 17 million barrels of oil a day. But over the last 10 to 15 years, China has been electrifying its transportation sector. 65% of all vehicles now will be that are sold in 2026 will have a plug. But it's not just passenger vehicles. Now they've in Asia they have 2 and 3 wheelers, motorcycles and rickshaws and that kind of stuff. All of that is well on its way to being 100% electrified. They've electrified their train system. They've got 600,000 or 700,000 electric buses. They're now electrifying semi-trucks. They're electrifying delivery vans. Everything in the transportation sector is rapidly being electrified. And the oil demand for the transport sector plateaued in late 2024. Early 2025 at the latest. It's already plateaued. So the only source of growth right now is petrochemicals. And it will grow a little bit. It'll, maybe 1.5 or 2 million barrels a day. But as the transportation sector continues to electrify, oil demand from that will drop faster than petrochemical demand will grow. And so we've found the oil demand modeling studies from 3 Chinese sources: Sinopec, which is the big state-owned refiner, China National Petroleum Corporation, state-owned again, and Peking University. And all of them have concluded that by 2050, Chinese oil demand will drop by two-thirds. So the major market that we've been talking about tapping for this million-barrel-a-day pipeline, they themselves are trying to get off oil and are succeeding in doing it. It gets worse because China has become the world's first electro state, and it's manufacturing EVs and solar panels in enormous quantities and they've driven down the prices, so it's really low. And the rest of Asia is now following China's model. India is doing it. Southeast Asia is doing it. And so the prospect of rising oil demand is in Asia, which is where we're intending to sell Alberta oil, is an idea that is 5 or 10 years old. It doesn't fit the data. It doesn't fit the experts that I've interviewed over the last number of years. And it's remarkable how even the Prime Minister, Mark Carney, who's got a PhD in economics from Oxford and was the governor of 2 central banks, has missed this. They're still looking at old model that is completely out of date.
0: You wrote something back in April, Markham, and I thought it was an interesting read. It was the Canadian energy conversation is stuck in the wrong century. Is this the problem? Is we've got a sector here that obviously needs to get fed, but the rest of the world isn't going to be eating what we're serving in the coming years.
12: That's exactly right. And I took time out this morning, Rob, to do this interview. I was writing an essay responding to the Prime Minister's July 1st video about the future of energy, where he says no one can know how long the world will use conventional energy. Yes, they can. Because A, the data is very clear. The trends are very clear now. And B, there are dozens of organizations all over the world, the International Energy Agency, OPEC, ExxonMobil, Canadian Energy Regulator, who do very sophisticated modeling out over, between now and 2050. Where is oil demand going to be? And it's very clear that the Prime Minister is informed by the kind of work that is done by OPEC, which is very bullish and like nobody believes. It'll be a much, much more constrained future for oil. And at the same time, Prime Minister Carney has just released a couple of weeks ago a massive strategy to electrify the Canadian economy. So this contradiction where he is a 20th century man when it comes to oil and gas and a 21st century man when it comes to electricity and the electrification of the economy, they contradict each other. They just don't make sense. And that's why I think the prime minister is both right and wrong in his energy policies.
0: Martin Hislop is an energy journalist. He's also a publisher and journalist at Energy Media. He's joining us here on Weekends Heard Across the Course Radio Network. Markham, the last time I brought you on, I got a significant amount of email from people that lived in Alberta that weren't feeling your vibe when it comes to your thought process on this. Why do you think there's such blowback on your opinion when it comes to energy, specifically in sectors that affect Alberta?
12: I am radioactive in Alberta for a lot of folks who are supporters of oil and gas. And here's the reason. I used to live in Alberta, and I go back there all the time. I report on it all the time. I understand Alberta as well as any other journalist. The problem is that the future of oil and gas in Alberta is not driven by data. It is not driven by, not but the premier doesn't know it. Her staff don't know it. The commentators don't know it. Nobody spends any time in the actual data and in the modeling that comes out of that data. And which I do. I've got this weird hobby where I actually read oil demand modeling studies. And so when I talk about the future of oil and gas not being rosy for Alberta, they immediately assume that I'm some kind of, as they say, eco-terrorist. And that I'm talking about, you know, we must phase out Alberta oil and gas because of climate concerns, emissions concerns. And that's not it at all. This is all about technology and economics. And if you pay any attention to that for any length of time, you understand the argument that I'm making. But Alberta doesn't want to hear it. Alberta is invested in more oil and gas expansion, and it won't even engage in this argument.
0: Marco, before I let you go, you brought up a great phrase that I love to use. You said, show me the math. So, Markham, what would show me the math look like in concrete terms for a pipeline proponent?
12: You have to show that there's going to be demand for Alberta's ultra-heavy crude. Now, this is really important. The oil that Alberta produces out of the oil sands is not like light, sweet crude. It's not conventional oil. It's very, very heavy. Now, there's out of the 105 million barrels a day of oil consumption that we have, about 10 or 11 million barrels is for that kind of oil. And 5.5 million barrels of that refining capacity is in the United States. That's why we export so much of our Alberta oil to the Americans, is because they have, you know, all of these refineries that have been configured just for our oil. And so that's why, you know, Donald Trump can't turn off the taps, because they need that oil. So right away, now you're competing for only 5 million barrels a day of market throughout the rest of the world. And the majority of that market is in China and India. There's a little bit in Japan, a little bit in Korea, a little bit in Europe, scattered around. But the main markets are China and India. And so you have to demonstrate that there is going to be growing demand, because there are competitors. That those markets are currently served by the Saudis, by the Iraqis, by Brazil, by Venezuela, by Mexico, all low-cost producers whose transportation costs are considerably lower. The Saudis send a barrel of oil to China for $2. It costs Canadians $16 to $18, because we've got to put it on a pipeline, and then we've got to put it on little boats to get it over to market. There are all kinds of those kinds of considerations that never get discussed.
0: Markham, always an engaging and enlightening conversation when we get together. Hopefully it's not our last, and thank you for the insight. Like I said, there's two really hot topics in this country, and we were able to nab them both. Thank you for the time, Markham.
12: Rob, always a pleasure.
0: All right, you want to hit me up on email? You can, rob.fay@chorusent.com, or anywhere I have my socials, at Rob Fay. The day's top stories are coming up on the other side of the break. I'm Rob Fay, and you're listening to Weekends, heard across the Chorus Radio Network.
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5: 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Ribs are already marinating, aren't they?
6: 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But there's a system moving through. And if it hits a 4 o'clock...
5: What does the radar say?
6: 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UV is solid all afternoon. Bug index is low.
5: So fire it up.
6: Yeah. Yeah, okay. Fire it up.
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11: Now this update from the Canadian press. Fans across the country are set to cheer as Canada takes the World Cup stage once again when they face Morocco in the round of 16. The match is set to take place at the Houston Stadium in Texas at 1 p.m. Eastern. Wildfires continue to burn in western Labrador. The Newfoundland and Labrador government says firefighters from Nova Scotia are on their way to help battle wildfires that have forced people out of their homes near Labrador City. A young charter boat captain feared drowned in a deadly sinking in BC waters last Sunday is being remembered as a selfless, caring child who took care of his family and friends and wouldn't leave anyone behind. 23-year-old Chen Ming has been identified by his mother and girlfriend as one of the 6 missing people. And the Toronto Blue Jays back in action today as they will be aiming to extend their win streak to 3 games when they face the host Seattle Mariners in the second set of their 3-game weekend series. From the Canadian Press, I'm David Augustine.
12: Hey, glad you're with us on this Saturday morning. It's time for a check of the weekend scene. Glenn Crowder has your activity report. Glenn, what's going on today?
13: Hey, good morning, Rob. Well, our crazy summer weather continues with some pretty wild times for York Region yesterday. I have to admit it, today much better. At least hurricane-type weather, by the way. Now, that's stupid. Don't talk about yesterday today. Talk about today. Coming out in 3, 2, 1. Hey, good morning, Rob. Well, our crazy weather continues. You know what? Some pretty wild times yesterday through York Region, you know, Aurora, Newmarket area. We had hurricane-type weather. Today, not as much, but nevertheless, high winds yesterday and pounding rain, sometimes sideways. Power was out in many areas. Matter of fact, King Valley Golf Course, where I work, was closed for the first time in many years due to trees down, the danger and debris everywhere. Now, it was just crazy. Now, thank goodness that's all gone. So how about we talk about today? Your 640 forecast. Heavy rain has stopped just north of the city, and Ganesh, our producer, tells us just around the same story for Toronto as well. So that's good news. A high of 26 today. Maybe a mix of sun and cloud, but they talk about rain coming back as well. A low of 21, by the way. So if the rain stops, that'll be perfect for the outdoor movie night at Garden Square in Brampton. It's Superbad at 9 o'clock. By the way, Christy Pitt's outdoor movie night is tomorrow night. All right, for Sunday, how about a mix of sun and cloud today? Again, a chance of rain, but nevertheless, a high of 25. So warm weather continues. That's the good news. As for cottage country this weekend, well, not great news. Muskoka, Collingwood, and Kawartha, rain and 25, at least for today. Maybe a little mix of sun and cloud for tomorrow. Okay, it's all about food and fun this weekend. How about we start with the Downtown Toronto Rib and Craft Beer Festival. That's at St. Cova Square, the old Dundas Square. You know what I love? I love Councillor Brad Bradford's idea for renaming the square the Toronto Square. Now, that all sounds great to me. Nevertheless, it's right now St. Cobus Square, but Toronto Square, it should be. It's all part of the Northern Heat Rib Tour, so top ribbers from North America and all the barbecue goodies. You know, the cornbread, the smoked brisket, and, of course, tons of ribs. It runs from noon to 11. By the way, up north, Barry Rib Fest continues at Heritage Park. And, of course, it's a big afternoon for Canada at the World Cup, playing Morocco at 1 o'clock. Now, you catch the game at many watch parties in the city, but how about this one? You can play soccer as well on a floating pitch. It's at Harbourfront, Canada's first floating pitch. It's a soccer pitch again. You get about 90 minutes to play. Have to book in advance. Don't fall overboard. It's a lot of fun. It's just along the boardwalk, so it's a great place to hang out. And by the way, a little cooler by the lake as well. The watch party continues from 11 to 10, and it's another huge weekend for parties, as I mentioned, with just all sorts of things going on. The Ethos Block Party continues, Kotu Fest, and a really big one, of course, Taste of Lawrence, both of those in Scarborough, and Taste of the Middle East. That's at Nathan Phillips Square. Wow, what a busy weekend. What a beautiful weekend. Have yourself a great one. Have a good summer weekend. Glenn Crowder for 640 Toronto. Now back to you, Rob.
12: Good stuff, Glenn. Thank you for the heads up. Stay with us. I'm Rob Fay. Weekends continues in a moment on 640 Toronto.
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12: Welcome back to the program and good morning to Edmonton listeners as we bring you live, local, interactive radio all across this country this morning. I'm Rob Fay, glad to have you along for the ride. And yes, if you're thinking soccer, you're not alone. There's a lot of Canadians very excited to see what this World Cup will bear for us. I feel like this is house money. I feel like we're at the point right now that win or lose, a lot of Canada is still going to be damn proud of what we've gotten from our guys. I will say this, though. It is still okay to dream. It is still okay to say, you know what? What if? And the reality of this tournament is we're not the only Cinderellas that still have a slipper on our shoe. And for those who say, well, wait a minute, we deserve to be here, we're getting to a place that Canada's never charted before. So Canada gets ready to take on Morocco. Both are making history at the 2026 FIFA World Cup, but one team's story will end today. The Canadian team set to take on its highest-ranked opponent so far. They look to be one of the teams that's still standing at the end of the day. But again, Morocco currently is sixth in the world rankings, according to FIFA. They are currently on a 33-game winning streak. They've broken a whole bunch of records this tournament. They became the highest-scoring African nation in tournament history and set a record amongst African teams with the most World Cup victories. So let's just say this. If Canada can somehow get past Morocco, this will be the tallest mountain climbed in Canadian soccer history. Now, they have met before. Canada and Morocco faced off during the group stage in the 2022 FIFA World Cup, and Morocco beat us, but they only beat us 2-1. That was in Qatar. So if you're saying it's possible, oh, you're right. It is absolutely possible. This game will be down in Houston, Texas. And I've had a couple of people over the course of the week, and they're like, Rob, are you going to say, why is it this game in Canada? Why is it Canada hosting a Canadian game, considering that this is our World Cup? When the sitting designations came out several months ago, Toronto and Vancouver were all in on the round robins. We got as many as anybody else. And then, of course, when you get to the 16... the 32, the 16, the 8, the 2, the 4, the whatever you want to call it. That's when the bigger stadiums get the ticket. And I understand it. The one thing that I will say is that sometimes being on the road isn't the worst thing. And I know that this is one of those situations where you're going to say, well, wait a second. It would have been great if we could add 60,000 people cram into Vancouver or whatever the capacity is in Toronto to have this game. And you wouldn't be wrong. It'd be a great spectacle. It'd be a historical moment for Canadians. But that's not the way that it goes. But I will say this, Vancouver, Toronto, Montreal, Edmonton, Calgary, London, Winnipeg, wherever you're listening today, it will be a pro-Canadian crowd. There's a lot of people that went down to Houston that got on whatever airline they could find. They're shacking up at their buddy's house. They're doing whatever they can. And I think it's going to be fine. I actually don't mind that this game's on the road. Now, the one thing that we haven't taken into consideration is if you think it was hot in Toronto this past week, if you think it was hot in Winnipeg this past week, buckle up. This is going to be a cooker in Houston today. This is going to be an absolute slobber knocker when it comes to the weather. Okay, Rob, well, what is the weather in Houston today? Glad you asked. Right now, early in the morning, it's 29 degrees. At game time, it's going to be 35, but it will feel like 40. So this is a curveball that I don't think enough people are talking about. And I don't want to make this sports radio. I know we got a whole bunch of other things to get to, but this is an African nation in Morocco that is completely comfortable in 35 to 40 degree heat. Just look at the geography. It's just what it is. This is going to be an extra player on the field for Morocco today. That hydration break can't come fast enough. And for Canada, they're going to have to dig real deep. The other element to this is that there is a possibility of rain. So, you know, roof over your head, no roof over your head in Houston. It's just going to be sticky. It's going to be hot, and it's going to be a really big test for Canada. So if they get through, what a mountain. If they don't get through, what a story. See what I say about house money? This is one of those games where, sure, it would be great, but there's no pressure on Canada. And that might be their equalizer in all of this. There is expectation on Morocco. They are number six in the world. They absolutely should be here. And they absolutely should be in the next round. Not Canada. Not Canada at all. So very, very cool storyline coming up today. Early in the afternoon in Toronto, it'll be late in the morning on the West Coast, wherever you're listening. I hope you've got your faces painted red. I hope you're ready to rock and roll. Because despite the fact that today is 4th of July and there's going to be a whole bunch of Americana that we talk about over the next couple of hours, this is a very big day for our country. The other thing that I want to touch on, and we've got a great show coming up. We've got a locked and loaded show. Even in the first hour, we just decided to go right after it. We're going to be talking with Stephanie Smythe in about 5 minutes' time. She's a Liberal MP for Toronto St. Paul. She was on with Greg Brady earlier this week in Toronto on Toronto Today, talking about Canadian MPs now able to perform weddings. And I don't know if they're hiring, like, hey, oh, but at the same time, you can have an MP perform at your wedding. But this leads me to my point. I'm only going to spend a minute or two on this. Is whatever happened to cool politicians? Like this past week, we got a really good shot of pretty much all of our federal leaders, all of our, you know, mayors, like, for example, in Toronto, Olivia Chow, trying to do the Cristiano Ronaldo, and it was just this impersonation of Cristiano didn't go well. It actually went really bad. It went on social media. She's trying to do the move that Cristiano does when he's on the pitch. Somebody just tell her not to do it. Like, she can use the excuse. Like, I just say get a bum knee or something. Pierre Poilievre trying to flip a flapjack and misses. Rides in on a horse to the Calgary Stampede, but just looks completely uncomfortable. All his zingers, all his one-liners to the crowd as he's going by. You know, the hand pistol that he kind of zings and zangs at people as he's going down the street on his horse. And then you've got Mark Carney. And I would like to think that Mark Carney's got a little dapper to him. Until you see him, for example, at a pride parade, taking spray guns from people in the crowd and just over-simulating it like he's Neo from The Matrix. Like, for me, I was trying to think back to when was the last time we had a cool person in government, a cool leader. I can't think of one. Like, I thought maybe Stephen Harper. And let's remember here, this is politics aside. John Tory, mayor of Toronto, obviously, you know, had some indiscretions, allegedly. I will say, at least had a little air to him. But you think of, you know, the wind sock out of the West Coast, David Eby. You think of Doug Ford, who just is like the, you know, the high school bully that comes in and sees how much money you got in your pockets. I just keep waiting for somebody to have that like Barack Obama vibe. And I know that Barack was like generational, but like that one leader, we were just kind of like, I'd ride with that guy. Like he's a guy or she's a girl. Who knows? It's been so long. Danielle Smith, maybe in Alberta, the premier of Alberta, Wob Canoes, kind of guy you'd like to have a beer with. I think Danielle's a little starchy for me, but again, they love her in Alberta. Scott Moe, maybe? Nah. You see what I'm saying? Like, there's not any. I'd love to hear from you on this. I know it's bright and early. Hit me up on my socials at Rob Fay, R-O-B-F is in Frank A-I, and let me know what you think on that topic, because I think it's one of those situations where you just see them all on social media and they're all trying to do the do. They're trying to be Canadian. Like I said, it was Canada Day a couple of days ago. So all of the leaders were out there in front of their, you know, cameras trying to show well. And none of them did. None of them did. They all look wonky. They all look nerdy and they're all trying to be cool. Just be yourself. Just be a dude. Anyways, okay, we'll take a break here. When we come back, we'll talk to Stephanie Smith. I'm going to replay an interview from Toronto today with Greg Brady. Great conversation about Canadian MPs that can now perform weddings. We'll get to that conversation next.
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2: Welcome back to the program. As a guy that went online, spent 5 minutes to get ordained as a minister, I kind of relate to this story. Canadian MPs can now apparently perform weddings. I heard this on Toronto Today with Greg Brady and thought it'd be definitely worth your time. So I'm going to pot up this interview. He's talking with Stephanie Smythe. She's a Liberal MP from Toronto St. Paul's, and they got onto the topic, and I'll let Greg take it from here.
3: I remember when this came around, and I may have even asked our guest, will you do this? And you always ask these kind of questions to go, well, I don't know. Would you perform a marriage? Ontario MPPs, all of them, can now say I do. You know how you get the celebrities to record cameos? I don't think we're there yet to where you could actually request an MPP to perform your marriage and have that happen. I don't know that Doug Ford's marrying anybody today. I could be wrong about all of this. But our next guest got in on the process, but very close to home as well. Stephanie Smythe, a Liberal MP for Toronto St. Paul's and former Hall of Fame broadcaster. We'll find a hall for you somewhere. And you did this. You officiated the wedding of a very close relative, I assume.
4: That's true. I officiated the wedding of my daughter to her now husband, Jagger, and this happened on Saturday. So yes, I pronounced them married after a ceremony, outdoor ceremony with incredible weather, thank goodness. An absolutely magical day.
3: I mean, when this legislation comes down, are you thinking this is something that can happen and that you would get involved? And the timing was so perfect to be able to marry one of your offspring. I mean, most moms and dads would dream of a moment like that, how emotional that would be.
4: Oh, it was very emotional. I was so worried, Greg, that I was going to lose it during the ceremony, but I held on. I mean, I got a little choked up near when I was pronouncing them married, but I kept it together. You know that sick feeling you get in your stomach, like you're so nervous. I was so nervous for months leading up to this. But how it was able to happen is, to the Ford government's credit, a couple of the MPPs put forward an amendment to the Marriage Act last year. And this amendment allowed MPPs, as part of their service to their constituencies or whomever might ask, to perform the ceremony of marriage, to officiate marriages. And the reason behind this is that in a lot of communities, there aren't a lot of churches. People aren't necessarily as religious as they once were. Also, there's not as much access to officiants. So the legislation was put forward and it was supported by all parties and it passed. And so that's why I was able to marry Honor, because this is part of the service that I provide now. So if anybody wanted to,
3: you're going to do more.
4: And it's free of charge. This is an absolutely free service that we will provide if anybody wants to get have an officiant at their wedding, or if you want to renew your vows, you name it. I am there for you if that's what you want.
3: Well, listen, it's going to be quite a controversy, the first Ontario MPP that accepts a brown envelope to marry somebody, won't be you.
4: No.
3: You're one of 124. It'll be any of the other 123. You got too much integrity. It won't happen. I know that.
4: I think there is too much goodwill around this.
3: Sure.
4: It's such a lovely thing for us to be able to do. I can't imagine that. It's just a nice service, another service to offer people.
3: So was there an actual training session for this, knowing what you need to do, say, and not say?
4: There are absolutely things you have to say by law as part of the vows. And a lot of it is similar to things that you might hear in any wedding, like, you know, lawful impediment why you might not be able to marry. I just kept thinking, do you remember Rowan Atkinson? I think that's the name of the actor in Four Weddings and a Funeral, when he's like, can't say the vow. That was the fear that I had. Am I going to mess this up? And so I did kind of go over it with them once, and they're trying to repeat after, a lot of repeat after me, and they're looking at me, lawful impediment. And I said, here, watch Four Weddings and a Funeral. Anyway, so there are vows that they have to, or I have to make sure that they perform. You have to sign a license. They have to have a marriage license before they're married. Then you have to sign the registry. So I have this book that is very, very sacred that I've got to hang on to for all the marriages that I might perform in the future. And that records the marriage, then it's all registered with the province. So there's things that you have to understand how these legal unions work.
3: We're talking to Stephanie Smyth, Toronto St. Paul's MPP. She officiated at the wedding of her daughter, Honor. And you mentioned your son-in-law, Jagger. Maybe, can I argue, more nervous than you on that day? The mother-in-law's, like, when you get married as a son-in-law, you want the mother-in-law to be happy with how it all goes from the from sunrise to sunset and beyond. So I'm sure Jagger was hoping that that he met your approval and that he got the vows right in front of you.
4: I was giving him that side eye. Okay, Jagger, I'm watching you. He was, you know what? They both were really, really excited about this. They, when I was talking about it, I thought it was really cool. And then they said, will you marry us? And I'm like, of course. Are you sure? You know, and I, one other thing besides being worried that I might, you know, start crying was that I'd say to Honor something like, stand up straight, you know, speak more loudly. And it was just, I'm exhausted after this, I have to tell you, Greg.
3: Wow.
4: It was exhausting to have that responsibility as part of the wedding. And it's getting married and having weddings is a big enough ordeal to organize. And then to know that you have to be part of the integrate process of the marriage. I think it weighed on me more than I imagined because it happened on Saturday and I'm still like
3: buzzing. I can tell you're buzzing about it.
4: And I can't believe it actually happened, but it took a lot out of me, I have to say.
3: Well, think about you've engaged and entertained and informed in a live environment for decades. So it's just and by the way, it's not like you're interviewing Mike Tyson for his one man show or anything. I mean, I know that wasn't you, but what could possibly go wrong? Not much in terms of live. It's an inside joke to some extent that I'm laying on you there.
4: Well, it what could possibly go wrong? Very funny. I will say that I was standing there and it was outdoors, as I said off the beginning. It was outdoors, beautiful, beautiful weather, but there was this breeze and it was a prevailing wind. And I had my papers in the registry book. And then I learned I had to hold a mic. There's always something at the last minute. I had to hold a microphone, which I hadn't thought about. I'm like, damn, you know, I'm a former broadcaster. I should have made sure there was a lav mic for the kids and me, but there wasn't. So I had to hold a mic, somehow hold down the pages, somehow hold the book and do all this properly. And I was freaking out at the last minute and figured out that I stapled the vows to this registry book so they wouldn't fly away. So that was like crisis averted. But at the last minute, there's always something that will throw you off. And I thought, no, I got this all under control.
3: Yeah, wait a minute, though. Worth noting, your husband knows his way around a microphone. He's probably about to start speaking right now as we're speaking. And surely he could hold a boom mic like he's a key grip on a movie set. Couldn't he have bailed you out with a boom microphone from the car or something? Come
4: on. I wish. I should have put him to work. But no, he was blubbering in the front row, so he was pretty useless.
3: He's a crier. I can tell.
4: Oh, yeah. There was a lot of tears, let me tell you. Like, tears of joy.
3: Amazing story. It's an amazing story, and I'm so glad you're gonna remember it the rest of your life anyway, but you got some extra asterisks behind it to make it a really happy occasion. Thanks for telling your story about it.
4: You're welcome, and it was such an incredible honor, I have to tell you. And then to everybody out there, if you're getting married and you need to find an officiant, no matter where you are, your MPP now provides a service, or if you just know someone who's an MPP, reach out and ask. We're there for you again. Free of charge. No brown envelopes required, Greg.
3: I hear you. My son's not in the wheelhouse yet, but we're hoping for Sylvia Jones. We're going to spin the wheel. We
4: lovely,
3: think exactly.
4: Lovely.
3: That's going to be phenomenal. Exactly. And if anybody passes out, the paramedics will be there because of the heat. I'll leave it there.
4: Right.
3: Thank you for this, Steph. I appreciate it.
4: Thank you. Take care. Bye-bye.
3: All right. There's Stephanie Smyth joining us, MPP from Toronto St. Paul's.
2: All right, so that was Greg Brady on Toronto Today this past week. It's a great idea. I was looking while they were talking at the House of Commons at rcommons.ca of all the people that could do the wedding. What a gong show. there's not many there that I would actually want, but there's got to be one, at least maybe even from your neck of the woods. So hopefully they say yes, but more than anything, I just think it's so funny to look at this laundry list of people that could do your wedding as an officiant. I think it's great. All right, we'll take a break here. When we come back, AI replacing lawyers? Say it ain't so. We'll talk with Jason Ward about that next.
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1: Welcome back to Weekends, heard across the Chorus Radio Network. Well, I thought this was a really neat article that was penned in the TIE a couple of days ago, talking about AI and whether it will replace lawyers or not. That was penned by Jason Ward, who's a retired certified civil litigator and a public speaker who focuses on mental health and addiction in the legal profession. Jason, welcome to the program.
2: It's a real privilege to be here. Thanks for having me.
1: Well, in its simplest terms, let's just open up the conversation by saying, is or is not AI replacing lawyers?
2: I don't think it is, but what AI is poised to do is really make an already asymmetric justice system even more tilted and balanced in favor of the institutions like the government, landlord, property owners, and insurance companies against the average Canadian citizen.
1: I always felt that this might be a really delicate dance when it comes to legal issues because there's such a nuance to it.
2: There is. You know, what used to take hours now takes seconds for these institutions. One letter becomes 10 with the use of AI. One demand becomes 10 more. And AI never gets tired, but the average Canadian does. And I think that's the real AI story, not only in law, but in other across other industries. It's not replacing lawyers, but it's really supercharging the institutions on the other side of you.
1: You wrote that the person reading it is still a person. How does that asymmetry change the balance of power between institutions and ordinary Canadians?
2: You know, most responses I hear to this paper that I wrote is that, but we have AI too. And that's true. Generic AI is widely available and extensively used by Canadians all across the country. But the real difference is consumer AI is not the same as the AI that's being integrated into the institutions that we have to deal with. Those AI systems are tailored, come with specialized training, and they really get integrated into a system that's already in place. They get access to memory of thousands of cases just like yours. But what you get with consumer AI, like ChatGPT, for example, is really an approximation. And the risk of falsities and hallucinations like many are reading across the country.
1: Jason, I'm really curious about public disclosure. I'm not sure if it's already being asked of lawyers or people that are using AI, but should there be something on every document sent out that says this is machine generated, this document was produced by AI? Should there be at least an acknowledgement of this utilization?
2: Yeah, I think that's fair for, you know, Canadians to know and understand when they get these letters, much like I think that should be a practice adopted across many things, like writing in general, whatever that writing type tends to be. Because the point is that, you know, technology isn't neutral. What's happening with AI in the legal justice system isn't neutral. It really does amplify power. And I think if we're not careful, that AI is not going to close the justice gap like some people think it will, because people are becoming more emboldened to try to do court themselves with the benefit of generative AI. And that really, truly has had some mixed results, including some catastrophic outcomes for many Canadians who are trying it.
1: Jason Ward joining us here on Weekends across the Chorus Radio Network. He's a retired certified civil litigator. Jason, you beat me to my next question. What are the harms of somebody trying to do it themselves through AI as opposed to getting legal representation? Because the reality is that some people can't afford legal representation and maybe they think they're smarter than the system, but this is a really slippery slope, is it not?
2: It completely is. And to emphasize the point, you know, there are

0: worsen their chance of success. The real legitimacy of our justice system is that an average Canadian still has to be able to survive it. Not necessarily win the case, not necessarily know every step because they're not legally trained, but be able to get to the point where the truth comes out and prevails in the outcome. And the problem right now is too many Canadians are relying on generative AI, thinking it's the right answer, and not really having the resources behind them to test their own product that they give to the court. And that's leading to some very serious problems.
1: I'd be curious to know from a firm perspective, it's turn and burn, it's billables, it's all the things that come with that. Is there pressure on lawyers to maybe utilize AI because they've got, you know, a stack of cases that they've got to get through, and to do it manually obviously takes time? I think you mentioned in your article, most legal disputes are not one on the truth, they're one on endurance. If you can somehow shorten that race through the use of AI, is there not pressure on a lawyer to maybe utilize this technology to maybe get through these, to get to the next case and bill more?
0: There's absolutely tremendous pressure on the legal profession right now. The expectations of clients, including these institutions, are being ratcheted up because the clients perceive that lawyers can do things faster, better, and cheaper now. And that may or may not be the case, because one of the things lawyers are now facing is they generate this work with AI, but they still have to double check it. They still have to go and do the traditional research through the traditional resources to make sure what they're giving to the court is right. In Ontario, the most recent example of a lawyer submitting false information to the court resulted in a fine or sanction to the lawyer of tens of thousands of dollars. And that really got the attention of lawyers across the country. So when I'm asked, you know, is AI helping regular people too? I certainly say it can, but access to generative AI is not equality. And that institution you're facing has an infrastructure, has people trained to use it, has specialized AI programs built for the purpose they need it to function. And, you know, you have a chatbot, and it's very difficult to rely with confidence on your chatbot when you're facing this immense wave of resources on the other side that's only getting faster, cheaper, and more prolific.
1: I'd love for you to tell our listeners and educate myself as well on Zhang versus Chen.
0: Yes, that was really one of the emerging BC cases that first brought to the attention of the nation the phenomenon of lawyers using generative AI to submit court briefs. And in that particular case, the lawyer handed in a brief that really contained completely false and hallucinated cases. The cases didn't even exist. And it was the judge at the hearing who discovered this and really sanctioned and came down hard on those BC lawyers who did this. And that really was the triggering event for most lawyers to realize we have to reel back our use of AI and make sure we have a system in place that verifies the results before we can rely on them with the court or in any legal proceeding. So it really was a groundbreaking case in this country about the dangers of using generative AI for lawyers themselves.
1: What are you hearing from lawyers in this day and age? Like, I'm assuming that the game's changed over even the last couple of years. What are you hearing from them when it comes to burnout and just institutional pressure?
0: Burnout is remarkably high for lawyers. I often say that being a lawyer, you're in one of the most dangerous professions, mentally speaking. We have a staggering rate of burnout, mental health related issues, depression, anxiety, and even suicide, probably surpassing many other professions at this point. So it's a very high risk factor. And the danger of AI is deepening that, because more pressure will be put on the lawyer. And the real question is, it's estimated that a generative AI will save an average typical lawyer in Canada about 6 weeks of time per year, or about 250 work hours. And the real question that the legal profession is now facing is, who gets that time? Will that time be eaten up by the firm in terms of more work product? Will that lawyer use that time to generate more revenue and more work? Or will that lawyer see the opportunity to use this liberated time to implement some new things in his or her practice life?

0: that will try to reduce the tremendous harm that lawyers are experiencing today.
1: Jason, what a thrill. I'm so glad that we met today. Appreciate your insight and your expertise, and hopefully we get to talk again soon.
0: Well, thank you again. It's been a real honor.
1: All right, we'll take a quick break here. When we come back, we're going to switch gears and talk about Canada playing with house money at the World Cup. Sarah Crosby from our sister station, QR770, tracked down Mason Trafford, a very big name in soccer in Cowtown. We'll get to their conversation next. I'm Rob Fay. You're listening to Weekends, heard across the Chorus Radio Network.
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1: Both Kevin and Andy listening in Alberta this morning said, Rob, when are you going to get to the conversations about the World Cup? We're so jacked up for today's game. Yeah, Canada getting ready to take on Morocco. For some of us, it's in the early afternoon. For some on the West Coast, it's going to be still in the morning. But wherever you are in Canada, I hope you are ready to go because this is a very special time. Well, Sarah Crosby, one of the greatest hosts in the entire Corus Radio Network at our sister station out in Calgary at QR770, caught up with Mason Trafford. He is the commercial director of Cavalry FC. That is their pro sports team over in Alberta, and a very good soccer player, I might add. And she caught up with him talking about what today could look like for Canada on the pitch. So here's their conversation.
2: It's a big day because it's Team Canada versus Morocco. Top 16. World Cup FIFA action. The goal was top 32, and now look where we are. And can we beat Morocco? From the look inside the world of soccer, we're joined by Mason Trafford, commercial director with Cavalry FC, also a former player with the club, and spent some time with the national guys as well. Welcome to the show, Mason. Thank you for being here.
3: Oh, I'm so excited to be here. Thanks for having me.
2: Okay, from the world of inside soccer, are you just freaking out right now?
3: Yeah, short answer, yes. Definitely. It's definitely a surreal pinch me type moment here when our national team in soccer are doing as well as we're doing. I think it's just like a signal of a massive tide change here in Canada with what soccer has now become. It felt like just a few short years ago it was kind of a afterthought sport, and you know, we weren't very good, and now we're like a global superpower in soccer with, you know, millions of kids that play across the country. And I think it's soccer is having this moment of this is Canada's sport now, arguably. So it's pretty exciting for somebody like me.
2: That's kind of a controversial take. If we're gonna put everyone in the pool of playing, you've got baseball, you've got our beloved hockey, you've got soccer. You think this could sort of become the sport for not only kids but older people too?
3: Well, I think that's what makes it so interesting right now is that it already is the sport at that grassroots level. Yeah. Like in terms of volume of humans that are playing the sport, soccer is the number one across the country. It's massive at the grassroots level. It's just never had it's never kind of caught up commercially to the other sports, right? It was always the sport your kids played, and then it just kind of fizzled out and became something, became nothing more than that, really, once you got older. But now there's pathways with what, you know, Cavalry FC, your own team here in Calgary, mm-hmm. we're doing big things on the international stage, and it's a pretty special thing to go and watch a Cavs game. And then the whole Canadian Premier League, there's now infrastructure across the whole country where all of those kids now that loved the game when they were young and then just kind of aged out of it, they now have a place to go on and play and try to be pros. And then obviously when your national team is doing as well as we're doing, it's a very inspirational moment, I think, for everybody. And it gives something for the kids to dream about, to think, hey, I can now do this. I can stay in my own country and do it. And then I can represent the Maple Leaf and be a team that makes the top 16 of the world's biggest event. And I think that's pretty cool. And I think people are starting to realize that.
2: Now, tell the truth here, Mason. We know that Morocco is a powerhouse, that they are stars in this world. Is it enough to be in the top 16 and our national guys are thinking, look at this sweet spot we're in. This is incredible. Or is there also that fuel in the belly of, well, why not us? We could underdog and be the champions out of top 16. This could be us on Saturday morning.
3: So my answer to that is Jesse Marsh is our head coach, and he's made some waves recently because in a way he's a bit of a controversial guy. I would say it's a unique situation. Canada's national team is coached by an American, and I've met Jesse a few times. I've had some nice discussions with Jesse. He's a really interesting guy. I think the mix of his sort of American confident brashness mixed with our Canadian sensibilities creates a really, really nice environment for excellence to kind of be unearthed. And I think that's what's happening right now with our men's national team is he's instilled some kind of confidence in these guys where they believe that they can go and win these games. And they kind of have this I don't care attitude, who you are. We're going to go and we're going to get in your face and we're going to be aggressive and we're going to press every ball, fight for every ball. And teams don't like that. Like opposing teams do not like that. So as good as Morocco is, I have some cautious optimism around this game that Canada can go and have another upset here. I mean, I think people realize now that we're not just like this Cinderella story. Like, we actually are a top 30 country in the world. We're good. And that if you're not careful with the way you set up against us, you could take a couple shots to the face and end up on the losing end of a World Cup match. So I think this game is, I think our team's going there thinking we can win 100%. I think that's the mentality that this team has, the mentality that Jesse Marsh has for sure. And I don't think at this stage of the tournament anybody's going, oh, this should be an easy one. Let's put out a second team or something. You saw that yesterday with England and Congo, and England almost went out to a team that was, you know, quite a bit smaller on the global stage.
2: I love how you've positioned this, that thanks to a little American swagger, when they're playing, they've got it. And then after the games, they sort of get back to their Canadian humility and their roots and say, you know, this is for our families and this is our parents and this is the country that's supporting us. So on the field, we got it. And then once they're done, sit back in the Canadian politeness and all of the lovely warmth and then be the Canadians. Like, it's best of both worlds. It's the yin and yang of it all.
3: Well, I think that's why people of this whole country has now fallen in love with this team and the program. I mean, there's so many amazing stories that go way well beyond soccer. You saw the Stefan Eustachio, that story that kind of blew up after he scored the goal against South Africa. These are just Canadian kids that have, you know, that are humans too. And they have, you know, he lost both his parents recently and he's got a baby girl. And like, you just start to see, that's what the World Cup is so great for. You start to see the stories within the story. You start to see the countries and how the fans are kind of interacting with each other. And really what I love about it is the World Cup does what the UN was set up to do, and the human stories come through, and it's almost more powerful than the soccer itself. I just love that. And for sure, I think what you're saying about our Canadian sensibilities is why we're falling in love with this team. And it really does just feel like a special thing to be a part of right now. And I'm so excited for Saturday, to be honest.
2: It's a love affair of a different kind is what it is. I love how you put this into perspective for us. Mason Trafford, commercial director with Cavalry FC, also played with the club and has danced with his national team as well. Love the perspective, Mason. Good luck to all of you and your passion points watching this game on Saturday, 11 a.m. against Morocco. Thank you for joining our show. Appreciate you.
3: Oh, I love being here. Thanks for having me.
1: Sarah Crosby on our sister station in Alberta, QR770. That's why she said 11. It's going to be 10 o'clock in Vancouver. It'll be 1 in the afternoon in Toronto and London. And wherever you're listening or watching or just hearing through the grapevine, all I can say is good luck to our boys in the red and white, who, by the way, will be wearing their black jerseys yet again. That's a sports thing, man. Sometimes you get red hot in a certain type of kit, in a jersey, and you let it ride. So I don't know. As much as I know what my brain is telling me, that Morocco is the better side, Canada's just been on such a run right now, you just don't know. All right, we'll take a break here for your news, your weather, your traffic, everything relevant to your Saturday morning. When you and I get back together, we're going to talk about the fact we're 4 days removed from the Kuzma deadline. Julian Karagesian is going to stop by to talk about what's next. I'm Rob Fay, back with more after this.
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26: Update from the Canadian press. Canada faces heavily favored Morocco today in a round of 16 World Cup matchup. Morocco is ranked sixth in the world and reached the 2022 semifinals, while Canada has already made history with its first goal, win, and knockout appearance. Alberta Premier Danielle Smith received both cheers and boos while riding in the Calgary Stampede Parade on Friday. Some spectators praised Smith, while others chanted Canada or criticized her over the province's separation debate. Smith says that on October 19th, a referendum is needed to settle the issue. Canadian and U.S. fighter jets will fly together over Ottawa today to mark the 4th of July. The flypast is set for around 6:30 p.m. Eastern near the U.S. ambassador's official residence. And Shea Gilgeous-Alexander led Canada past Puerto Rico 110-84 in a FIBA Americas World Cup qualifier in his hometown of Hamilton. He scored 26 points, including 10 in the fourth quarter, as fans chanted MVP throughout the night. From the Canadian press, I'm David Augustine.
1: Thank you for spending a part of your Saturday with us this morning. It is time now for the weekend activity rundown. Glenn Crowder is standing by. Glenn, what is coming up?
27: Hey, thanks, Rob. Good morning, my friend. Well, what a great weekend to eat,
0: celebrate and enjoy the sounds of summer and hopefully celebrate Canada's win over Morocco. You know what? There's a ton of watch parties in the city, so enjoy that for sure. And weather may be a concern here, so maybe take an umbrella along, maybe a waterproof jacket if you've got one, because rain is in the forecast with a high of 26, so that's comfortable. Tonight, for outdoor movie night at Garden Square, that's in Brampton. For Superman at 9 o'clock, maybe a little rainy as well. As for tomorrow night, outdoor movie night at Chrissy Pitts continues as well. Now, tomorrow's weather, a little better, we could say. Chance of rain, there's going to be some sun as well, and a high of 25, so that's not bad at all. For Cottage Country, if you're heading up north this weekend, not a great story, but Muskoka, Collingwood, and Kawartha, rain and 25. Okay, let's get on with our summer weekend. There's only 10 left, by the way. Scarborough is packed with a couple of really cool events. How about this one? Taste of Lawrence. It's a block party. Matter of fact, a big one, 10 blocks long. One of Toronto's largest street festivals with over 200 vendors. There's two stages, a midway, rising stars, talent shows, super dogs, kids area, and nonstop entertainment. Now, it's Lawrence Avenue will be closed between Warden and Birchmont for the entire weekend, 11 to 8 both days. Here's another party. Matter of fact, another big party, Ethos Block Party, a neighborhood party with dancing, music, vendor market, and a hot dog eating contest with a special twist. Now, that should be interesting. It runs from 1 to 9 at Ethos Climbing Center. That's on Queens Quay from 1 to 9. And do you realize Jollof rice is a main ingredient for African culture? Matter of fact, head to Jollof Fest, that's in Mississauga, for African food, music, culture, and traditions of West Africa. It runs from 11 to 8 today and tomorrow. And Flavors of the Market, it's really cool. Flavors of the Game. Now, this is really interesting. It's featured today in Toronto at Dundas Street West. It's the Market 707 and Scadding Community Center. Now, Canada plays Morocco, so it should be a very interesting menu for sure. And that's it for now. Have yourself a fantastic weekend. Glenn Crowder for 640 Toronto. Now back to you, Rob.
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2: Welcome back to the program. Live conversation coming up in just a few seconds with Julian Karagesian, lecturer at McGill University's Department of Economics. And boy, quite a list of accolades. Spent 25 years with the Canadian Department of Finance and the Canadian Embassy in Washington, D.C. And that was working on the Canada-U.S. economic relationship, which included trade and investment. I know some of us might get tired of talking about this, but this is a really pivotal time in Canadian history. And I wish people would understand the magnitude of this conversation, just because, again, I think we're all free traded out. We're all Guzman out. But the next couple of weeks and months are really key to what lies ahead for a lot of sectors in this country. Julian, welcome to the program.
3: Thank you for having me, Rob.
2: Well, I have been saying that there are certain sectors that are definitely looking at this with bated breath. I know some of us are fatigued from talking about it, but Julian, I think of auto, I think of a number of our farmers in this country. What does this mean, the fact that they didn't get the 16-year certainty, they just got this year-by-year kind of, you know, recap or reflection?
3: Well, in the first instance, what it, you know, 90% of goods going from Canada to the U.S. are going in tariff-free. So nothing changes there until the Trump administration decides that they're going to demand more concessions. So that's the kind of good news, that goods are going in tariff-free, 90% because they're compliant with the existing free trade agreement, CUSMA. The problem is that because it didn't get renewed, there's going to be this cloud of uncertainty hanging over Canada, Mexico, and the United States, all the businesses, because who's going to make multi-billion dollar investments in, you know, auto plants or, you know, facilities that are going to export products to the United States if you're not guaranteed some kind of access? And so this CUSMA that Trump wanted renegotiated, it used to be NAFTA, as we all know. So that was negotiated and put in place in 2020. And it has a natural expiry date of 2036. And people can say, well, who cares? That's a long way off. So we missed the deadline. The United States under Trump did not want to sign a renewal on June 30th by midnight. So this thing naturally expires in 2036, and there's annual reviews. And why that's important is because the U.S. administration, whoever's in, Trump or whoever comes next, can continue to put pressure on us each and every year under these annual reviews. And so that's, you know, that's just some cloud hanging over us. Now, you'd mentioned automotive. So the automotive sector, steel, aluminum, which is concentrated in Quebec, and steel in Ontario, and automobiles in Ontario, though I don't think that the Trump administration is going to relent on those, regardless of an agreement. I think out west where you are, people are actually in a better situation because you can just pivot foodstuffs, energy, and ores and metals. You can just pivot that to Asia, where, you know, right across the Pacific from you, you've got 4 billion energy-hungry people in those big economies. So I think out west, you're going to fare much better out of this if we don't get a free trade deal with the United States.
2: Julian, I'm surprised that Donald Trump wants to go that heavy-handed, considering a lot of the challenging states that he has in the upcoming elections are borders with Canada. Like, for example, I think of Michigan. I think of all of the auto sectors that have states there. Is this a gamble for Donald Trump to be this heavy-handed, knowing that that sector in those states needs a hand and he's not giving it to them?
3: I think it is a gamble. I mean, he ran on a ticket of getting a better free trade agreement. That was in 2016, won, and he renegotiated it. And so he ran on a ticket of, you could say, bringing manufacturing jobs back to the Rust Belt, and that he was going to do it by, you know, by putting pressure on countries like Canada, China, Mexico, and that he was going to, you know, create a new industrial boom in the Rust States. And his main tool for that has been weaponizing trade, as we know, and tariffs, you know, just short-circuiting the global system. And so it is a risk because it hasn't worked yet. On top of that, America's own Supreme Court, which is 6-3 Republican to Democrat, voted against, they ruled down his tariffs as illegal, or half of them. And so we have that. But the thing is that what we've seen from President Trump is he also ran on a no-war ticket. and he's gotten the country involved in a war. People can argue on all sides about the justification of that. But he's shown himself to be ready to go against what he ran on. And here he is again, not having a deal in place ahead of the midterm. So I do think it's risky, but he could spin it and say, you know what, Canada and Mexico, they're just being too difficult, so I'm going hard on them. He could spin it that way.
0: Well, I think that's a spin that we can both anticipate, if you're asking me. Julian Karagesian is a lecturer at McGill University's Department of Economics. He's joining us here live on Weekends, heard across the Chorus Radio Network. You know, Julian, from your experience in finance and in Washington, what's the first thing Canada should be now preparing for?
3: Yeah, that's the question, isn't it? I think we should be preparing. This sounds like a cliche. I think we should be preparing for the worst, and the worst means here that Trump continues to play hardball with his officials, with Jameson Greer, the U.S. Trade Representative, with the Treasury Secretary, that they come at us full force. And what I mean by that is they come at us to take away our protections for dairy, for eggs, for poultry, that they demand a fortress North America, where we put up a common set of tariffs. We align our tariffs with the United States against the rest of the world. So they're pressuring us to do that. They're pressuring us to have 100% North American content for autos, half of which would be in the United States. I think behind closed doors, they're pressuring us to have privileged access to our oil, to our gas, to our critical minerals, and to our water, and a bunch of other things, basically telling us you cannot trade with India, you cannot trade with China as part of a fortress North America. So I think we should be prepared. The Prime Minister suggested this on a few occasions, to walk away from the bad deal, which could be much, you know, much worse than no deal at all if we sign away the crown jewels to Washington. So I think we have to be prepared for them to come hard on us.
0: You brought up two things that I think are, we don't talk about water enough, and we focus so much on oil and our energy sector, but the water is a really big ticket item that I don't think we shine nearly enough light on. And the other thing is, I'd be curious to know, you talk about the no deal sometimes being better than the new deal, which I think is great. And I don't want to politicize this question, but I know it's going to happen. How would you assess Mark Carney's handling of Donald Trump through this process to this conversation?
3: Well, I think he's handled it. I have to say, I say this with no skin in the game. I have no political alignment with any party. I just look at this from an objective point of view. I think Carney's handled it well. I mean, when he's with Trump, he doesn't offend him. He pays respect. But at the same time, when it comes, when it comes time to, brass tacks, negotiating the deal, the Prime Minister's shown that he's not going to give in on these range of demands. I mean, we have free trade with the United States. It benefits both countries. But the Trump administration wants more, and they want to squeeze concessions out of us just because we have access to their market. But they have access to our market as well. And we've been a loyal ally. We've been a good friend. We've been a great neighbor. And so it's not clear why we should give in on these concessions. So I do give the Prime Minister just good marks for standing up for Canada. And I think he should continue to do that, because I don't think these negotiations are going to be easy. I also think Rob, I think we should remember that Canada, the preferred situation is to have free trade with the United States, but they're making that very difficult. And I think you should remember two things as Canadians. We were rich. We were a rich country before we had total free trade with the United States. And we have the second largest inheritance of energy, natural resources, water, and land after Russia. And Russia's kind of off right now ostracized. And so we're basically the largest. We have the largest endowments of energy and natural resources outside of Russia. And so we should remember that the world needs and wants these things. And if the current administration and subsequent ones, want to keep coming at us, we have the rest of the world to trade with.
0: It's a great point. Julian, such a wonderful conversation. We bring up points that I wish we could continue the conversation, but thank you for this, and let's stay close.
3: Thank you. Thank you, Rob. Thanks for having me. Have a good rest of the weekend. Take care.
0: You as well. Julian Karagessi in a lecture round at McGill University in the Department of Economics takes us to the break here. I have an open segment on the other side of the break, and I don't usually do this as early as I do, but today I'm going to open up the phones to you at 1-888-225-TALK. That is 1-888-225-TALK. What do you think Canada should do next when it comes to this free trade agreement? Do you think we should just stand pat? Do you think this year-to-year thing's a good thing? Do you think Mark Carney's doing a good job? As you just heard from Julian, sometimes no deal is better than a deal. So let's get into this. I'd love to hear from you. If not, I got lots of thoughts on it, but I'd love to hear from you as well. 1-888-225-TALK. Let's get into that conversation next. I'm Rob Fay, live, local, interactive radio, right through the rest of your morning, right here across the Chorus Radio Network.
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1: Welcome back to the program. To those listening from the southern part of our border, we say happy 4th of July to you as Canada gets ready to take on Morocco at the World Cup down in Houston. That is, of course, 1 o'clock Eastern, 10 o'clock Pacific, and look forward to hearing from all of you over the course of the morning on your excitement for that game. But the question that I had for you just before we went to the break is, what do you think right now Canada's position should be with regards to free trade? Do you think that Mark Carney's doing a good job? Do you think that sometimes no deal is better than a bad deal? 888-225-TALK. Anywhere in this country, I'll pick up the dime. 1-888-225-TALK. Let's go to the phones. Doug in Edmonton, you're first up. Doug, first of all, good morning to you. What are your thoughts on this morning?
2: Good morning, Rob. A little bit early for me, but you know what? I heard the last part of your guest comment. Yes, number one, we have lots of natural resources that the U.S. needs. Potash from Saskatchewan. We discount our oil down to the States from Alberta. They get a discount on the market price. I think we have a lot to offer. I think we have a lot of things that haven't been maybe taken off the table. Water's one of them, oil's another, electricity from the East Coast. You know what, we have a lot to offer, and maybe there's nothing wrong with Carney playing a little bit of hardball down the line.
1: Yeah, I appreciate that. And thank you for the call, Doug. Boy, you sound a lot like Pierre Poilievre, minus the bristliness. But here's what I will say before we get to our next call, which is George in Nanaimo. I remember a couple of months before I was on a show called Crosstalk, and this was with all the different people, all the different hosts from across Canada. And one of the things that was going on is everybody was hammering Mark Carney for not having a deal done with the United States. And my counterpoint to that was like, listen, who does have a good deal with the United States? And that I think that question to this conversation still holds. Japan? Nope. The UK? Sure don't. Nobody's got a decisive fair deal with the Americans right now. So why would we expect Mark Carney in such an intricate relationship? It's a super detailed relationship. We're so entwined that all of a sudden we'd expect this deal to get done. It's not going to get done. I actually think the year-to-year is a good thing. They'll apply pressure to us, but you know what? We could apply pressure right back to the Americans as well. Let's go to George in Nanaimo. George, thank you for waiting for me for my opinion. What's yours? Good morning to you.
3: Hey, Rob, out here feeding the hungry. Well,
1: good man.
3: Into what you're saying, that would all be fine and good if he didn't brag before we elected him that he was the guy that could get it done and he was the one that knew how to deal with them and made all these grand statements. And then basically it's been nothing but crickets. This is why people like me are disappointed. I didn't vote for him, but I know a lot of people did believe a lot of what he said. And so far, I'm just seeing the emperor has no clothes. Similar to all the announcements he made yesterday in BC, the media is all falling all over themselves about all this stuff. But, you know, nothing's been done. We still have interprovincial trade barriers. Nothing's happened there. Nothing's happened with Trump. It's been announcements, announcements, announcements, fly all over everywhere. But at the end of the day, it's been a year and a half, and we haven't got one single win that we can point to.
1: George, you know what? I can't disagree with you on much of your points. Thank you for the phone call. The interprovincial trade thing is a disaster. And I could spend this entire show talking about how hamstrung we've been because, like, take the wine sector, for example. The fact that there's tariffs within our country, I shouldn't say tariffs, but taxes within our country, you know, where BC gets penalized for having their wine on Alberta shelves, having their wine on a shelf in Toronto and Ontario. Come on, guys. Like, we got to support each other in these moments. But let me get back to the bigger problem here. And George hits a nail right on the head. Mark Carney's whole conversation when he was going to become the guy was that he could handle the Americans. Now, some would say that he is handling the Americans, but maybe not in the decisive manner in which he promised Canadians. And I think that's why some people like George hold him to account. Is if you're going to say you're going to get that deal done, then you've got to get a deal done. That's fair. My question to you at 888-225-TALK, which is 1-888-225-8255, toll free anywhere in this country, is do you think that sometimes no deal is better than the new deal that could essentially make it worse for Canadians. And this is why, and I'm not going to trip over myself. I'm not a Carney guy. I'm not a Poilievre guy. I don't even know who runs the NDP at this point. I mean, I know it's Avi Lewis, but let's just say what it is. That's a party in disarray. The problem here is it's the variable south of the border. Let's just say what it is. It's Trump. And it's his Trump. It's the Trump team. I think if you were dealing with any other administration on earth, this would be easier to do. And I think that when Mark Carney finally sat down in the driver's seat and became the guy for this country, there were probably things that all of a sudden he sat down at the big table and said, oh, didn't see that coming. Or, ooh, thought that was going to be easier than it was. So when you're the guy, and let's not forget something here. Mark Carney came out of left field. Remember this? Justin Trudeau's numbers were in the toilet. Everybody and their uncle thought that Pierre Poilievre had a silver red carpet lining right to the prime minister's chair. And then all of a sudden, voila, here's Mark Carney. And Mark Carney, you know why Canadians resonated with Mark Carney? And I say this from a communications guy, a guy with a background in comms, is because everybody loathed Justin Trudeau. They hated the way that he presented himself. They hated the way that he spoke to you. Then you had Pierre Poilievre that was just way too bristly, way too sure of himself. And Canadians don't buy either of those stocks. They don't want the guy that's reading you the bedtime story, and they don't want the guy that looks like he's just picking on you from the other side of the classroom. So Mark Carney came in polished, sophisticated, with a background in finance, which they thought would work well with Donald Trump. But I think when all of a sudden he sat down at the table and realized what a hornet's nest that is south of the border, you know what? He didn't put pen to paper, and I don't blame him for it. I actually am okay with the fact that Canada, to this conversation, doesn't have a deal until they get one that works for Canadians. Let's go back to Edmonton. Rory, thank you for your patience. Let's get to the call. Good morning, Tia. What's your thoughts on all this?
4: Rob, why don't they bring in Brian Mulroney's son, Mark? He's a skilled banker and negotiator and does free trade deals and supplemental deals and helps out and gets his banks and good deals. I think he would have the DNA in him to renegotiate and get this deal put through and put repair the relations between Canada and the United States. He's quite a talented fellow. I think he's a corporate vice president with CIBC.
1: Well,
4: I think it would be an excellent deal.
1: You know what? Thanks for the call, Rory. I'm not versed enough on Mark Mulroney to tell you about this. I can ask my guy down the hall, Ben, about him. But, obviously son of former Prime Minister Brian Mulroney. And yes, he is a CEO at CIBC or a global vice chair. I would like to think that Canada's got a pretty good team. Like, it can't just be the three that we see focused on camera. There's got to be just war rooms that are trying to get this done behind the scenes. And I would assume that there's some very big names, prolific names that are in the background trying to figure this all out. But at the end of the day, and I wish I had more time to talk about this, and thank you for all the people that called, and my email inbox is filling up as well. The one thing that I will take to our next open segment is, are you okay right now with Canada holding pat, standing firm on things like potash, on things like oil, on our fresh water, which everybody wants? Trust me, there's all eyes on our water here in this country. And the last thing that you want is a deal that opens up the floodgates, lack of a better phrase. So I know that there's certain sectors that would love some more certainty, but I just don't want to give this country away for the sake of quote unquote having a deal. It's okay to stand firm until you get one that works for this country. All right, we'll take a break here. News, weather, traffic all coming your way. When we come back, I'm going to introduce you to Neil Osborne, the lead vocalist from 5440. Good Canadian boy, talking about a nationwide tour and a new beer that is also associated with the band. We'll talk to him next.
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8: 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UV's perfect Saturday. Bug index is low Sunday morning.
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0: Now, back to Weekends with Rob Fay.
1: Welcome back to the program. Well, the United States has declined to extend CUSMA for another 16 years, choosing instead a path where the deal stays in force but moves to annual reviews, which will expire in 2036 unless a new renewal is agreed. Now, from a business and investment standpoint, the question is, how does that shift from long-term certainty to yearly scrutiny change the risk calculus for firms that rely on North American supply chains? Let's talk about this a little bit more with Brian Kingston. He's the president and CEO of the Canadian Vehicle Manufacturers Association. Brian, welcome to the program.
2: Thanks for having me on.
1: Well, annual reviews. Some might actually say that this is a blessing in disguise for Canadians, but what say you?
2: Well, it's better than the worst case scenario, which is the U.S. saying that they wish to withdraw outright and they could do that on 6 months' notice. That said, it's still not an ideal situation because an annual review means that we have to go through this process, which we've been going through since the Trump administration came into power, where there's constant issues being raised with Canada that Canada needs to address to maintain our trade relationships. So now we're going to be in this perpetual state of dealing with perceived trade irritants. And, you know, if you think about it from an automotive industry perspective, an auto company makes an investment in a country with a 10, 15, 20 year time horizon, tens of billions of dollars. And now you don't know what are the rules of the game and what will the trade relationship look like in 10 years from now. So it creates a huge amount of uncertainty when we really need stability for the sector to succeed.
1: I know that Canada and Mexico both wanted the 16-year renewal. They wanted the full deal. And the Trump administration said they weren't going to renew the agreement, quote, in its current form. I'm curious to get your perspective on this. How much leverage does Ottawa really have to shape the next phase of a deal?
2: Well, we do have leverage and we have to be confident in what it is that we offer to the Americans. Yes, you know, our biggest export market, particularly for auto, of course, is the United States. 90% of our production goes there. However, we are also the biggest export market for U.S. auto. The Americans send more cars to Canada than their next top three largest export destinations. So there's a lot in this agreement that is good for America. And in fact, the Americans run an automotive trade surplus with one country in the world. That's Canada. So we're part of the solution to the problems that they're trying to solve. And I think that does give us some leverage at the table. That's why we've been urging Canada to just get into those discussions. Let's open up that bilateral channel and start having those negotiations. Because in my view, there is a deal to be had. We're just not at the point where we've been able to exchange some of those proposals.
1: Is it just kicking the rock down the road and buying the U.S. a little bit more time until they can find a pressure point on Canadians and Mexicans? Do you feel that that was a part of this decision? Or do you feel that this is maybe the U.S. just saying, you know what, this is how we'd prefer to do business?
2: Yeah, I mean, I think this administration genuinely doesn't like trade agreements. I mean, they view the world through this lens of trade deficits are bad and we must do everything possible to reduce them. And so they're using tariffs as a tool to try and reduce those deficits. So I think there's a genuine view that the USMCA, even though it was negotiated by this very administration, is an agreement that they don't like. But they also realize that they need congressional approval if they were to withdraw from it outright. So that really wasn't an option. I don't think that that would fly because that would create huge issues in the U.S. economy. So I think this is their way of indicating that they want to continue to keep tariffs in place, negotiate deals with Mexico and Canada that presumably are going to be more favorable to the U.S. without outright getting rid of an agreement. So we just have to, you know, it's not ideal for Canada, obviously, but this is the environment we're in, and I still see a path forward to work with the Americans and find some sort of arrangement that allows us to continue our trading relationship.
1: Brian Kingston is the president and CEO of the Canadian Vehicle Manufacturers Association. I was trying to think of all the things that you guys have been through in the last couple of years, speaking of the auto industry, and that is U.S. tariffs. You've had EV incentive rollbacks in the U.S. Canada's own EV mandate pivoted as well. And now, of course, you've got this uncertainty. How much more shock can your sector absorb before we start to see permanent job loss or, dare I say, a plant closure?
2: I mean, this has been quite a phenomenal 5 years for the automotive industry. You know, we started out with COVID and massive supply chain disruptions.
1: Right.
2: And then we had this period of huge reinvestment into the Canadian industry, $40 billion, much of it into the EV supply chain. And as you know, I mean, the EV adoption trend has gone sideways, if not negative. So that whole process and investments have been rolled back. It has been a very challenging few years for the industry. But if there's one thing I've learned, this industry is extremely resilient. It's been in Canada for well over 100 years. It will continue to persist. We will find a way through. But that said, it's really important in this environment for the government to do what the Prime Minister has been saying, control what we can control. We've had a lot of very damaging environmental policies put on the industry, like the EV mandate. Now they're working on new tailpipe regulations. Like, let's be reasonable about the regulatory environment that we're putting on automotive manufacturers if we want them to survive through this trade turbulence. So I think the onus is on government to address some of those issues at home so that this industry can persist.
1: If these annual reviews trigger new trade frictions, what are Canadian consumers going to see first? Are they going to notice higher prices on the showroom floor? Is it going to be fewer models? Is it going to be a longer wait time? What do you see as a marker here?
2: Well, the longer these tariffs remain in place on automotive and the auto supply chain, the inevitable outcome is higher vehicle prices. There is no other way to grapple with those costs in the supply chain. And just to give you a sense of what this is costing, the U.S. is estimated to incur $188 billion in tariffs on automakers. $188 billion. I mean, these are phenomenal amounts of money. This is akin to a major corporate tax hike on all automotive companies that do business in the United States. So companies can't absorb all of that. They have to pass on those costs to the consumer. Estimates are that vehicle prices are going up between $4,000 and $12,000. That will spill over into Canada as well. So that's the outcome. As these tariffs remain in place, vehicle prices are going up. That's the only reasonable outcome, unfortunately. Now, I hope that that will change some minds in Washington as they grapple with inflation and other high costs, because that is not good economic policy, and it's not meeting any of the objectives that the Americans have set out, like bringing manufacturing back to America. In fact, we've seen North American auto production decline last year. So it's a loser policy, but some pain might have to be incurred before people realize it.
1: Brian, truer words have never been spoken. I appreciate your time this morning. Thank you for it.
2: Thank you.
1: That's Brian Kingston. He's the president and the CEO of the Canadian Vehicle Manufacturers Association. I'm Rob Fay. Welcome back to the program. The one takeaway that I'm getting from this right now, and we've had a couple of different experts come onto this show in the last hour just to talk about this free trade, whether it was Julian Karagessian or, of course, Brian Kingston from just a moment ago, he said there are sectors that are just not ready for the uncertainty. And the auto sector, maybe more than any other sector in this country right now, needs to know what the vision is. And 3 years from now, 5 years from now, because they care what the steel sector is doing and they want to know what's going on in the oil industry. So there's a lot of things at play here that are all working together in synchronicity. And just this year to year thing, as much as I say, you know, easy for me to say sitting here in my comfy chair, that, you know what, maybe this is a good thing. There are certain sectors out there that definitely need to get something done here. So let's hope the cooler heads prevail. Let's hope that, you know, whether it's the Trump administration or the one that comes after, that something can eventually get done for sectors in Canada that don't want to have to start cutting jobs. I just, that would be when the five alarm fire goes out for this administration. I think right now the Carney administration is getting by on it's getting by on some good faith and some patience, but once those jobs start going, then the rubber's going to have to hit the road, not to use an auto reference. But yeah, it's just one of those situations where it's okay for now, but once those jobs start going out the door, it's going to be a problem. All right, we'll take a break here for your news, your weather, your traffic, everything relevant. Again, just a couple hours away from Canada taking to the pitch against Morocco. I think it's T-minus 3 hours from Houston. When we come back, there's a new Robert Half survey that says 4 in 10 Canadians are not using their paid time off. It's right there for you and you're not using it. We'll talk to David Bolton about that next.
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0: Bags are in the car. Are you coming or are you just going to stand there and look at the sky?
1: Just give me a second. There's a line of cloud coming in from the west.
0: You've been saying that for 20 minutes.
1: Okay. Radar's clear. Rain stays north of us all weekend. UV's perfect Saturday. Bug index is low Sunday morning.
0: I know. I checked it an hour ago.
1: Why did you say anything?
0: I wanted to see how long you'd stare at the sky.
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4: From the National Newsroom of the Canadian Press, I'm David Augustine. Canada is set to battle Morocco in a World Cup round of 16 matchup today in Houston, Texas. Canadian Press reporter Gemma Karsten-Smith says it will be the toughest test for Canada.
5: Canada came in ranked 30th in FIFA's rankings, whereas Morocco came in number 7. Morocco has been a team that surprised a lot of folks at the 2022 World Cup in Qatar. There they beat Canada in the group stage and then went on to all the way to the semifinals where they were ousted by France. And they really haven't let up since.
4: The winner of today's game will meet either Paraguay or France in a quarterfinal matchup in Boston on July 9th. Canada's UN ambassador David Lametti says the Trump administration is hindering work at the United Nations on advancing equality.
6: Lametti tells the Canadian Press the U.S. is taking an obstructionist and cantankerous approach to women's rights, LGBTQ plus rights, and climate change. He says the U.S. delegation at the U.N. has more recently focused on shared priorities that don't center on human rights, such as Haiti's gang crisis. Canada is preparing its bid for the U.N. Human Rights Council, which gears up this fall. Prime Minister Mark Carney has been criticized for supporting the U.S. war in Iran and for not calling out American actions. Lisa Laporte, The Canadian Press.
4: Ontario's police watchdog is investigating after an Ottawa officer shot a man accused of holding a woman hostage at knife point. Police say the incident began with a 911 call Thursday morning about a hostage situation inside a Kanata home. The SIU says officers negotiated for hours before entering the home around 9 p.m. to rescue the woman and shoot the suspect. The BC government has boosted wages for community coroners by more than 50% as the BC Coroner Service seeks to fill some vacancies in dozens of communities. A job ad from the BC Public Service with a July 8th deadline says coroners' hourly rate jumped to $49.77 on June 1st, up from $32 per hour set back in 2016. The service's communications manager, Holly Talley, says filling jobs in rural areas is difficult.
7: I think like all frontline service areas, it is harder to staff in northern and remote communities, and that's a challenge we experience as well.
4: The BC Coroner's Service is looking for people in communities across the province. And a closely watched love story enters a new chapter. Taylor Swift and Travis Kelce wed in New York City, a rep for Swift confirming the marriage on Friday.
8: Taylor Swift's brother, Austin, he served as man of honor. Jason Kelce, Travis's brother, he served as best man. And Adam Sandler, he officiated the wedding. Now, our George Stephanopoulos, he was inside, and he says ceremony was great. And in true 4th of July spirit, the couple gave a huge gift to America, donating $26 million to 20 charities.
4: That was ABC's Sophie Flay with the details. This is the Canadian Press. In sports, the Toronto Blue Jays will be aiming to extend their win streak to 3 games today when they face the host Seattle Mariners in the second set of their 3-game weekend series. Right-hander Shane Bieber will be on the mound for the Jays, while right-hander Logan Gilbert will pitch for the Mariners as they celebrate the 4th of July at T-Mobile Park. The Jays beat the Mariners 2-0 last night. There are 2 games in the WNBA today, including one in Atlanta, where the Dream will be aiming to snap a 4-game losing streak when they host the Golden State Valkyries, who have won 3 in a row. Elsewhere, the Portland Fire visit the Seattle Storm. The Fire have lost 3 straight, while the last place Storm are coming off yet another loss. And the Niagara River Lions will be attempting to escape the Eastern Conference basement when they host the Ottawa Blackjacks in a Canadian Elite Basketball League game tonight. The 5-9 River Lions are last in the 5-team East, while the 6-9 Blackjacks are 4th. From the Canadian Press, I'm David Augustine.
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13: Well, good morning and welcome to it. 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I'll give you that phone number momentarily to join us on air or after the show on the other side. 1-855-821-5900 to do that. 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That's a good one. It's been around for some time now. The guys designed it at the firm, and it covers a lot of what we talk about weekly on the show, which is cool. And it also gives you access to the severance calculator, which used to be a standalone website, but we rolled it into Pocket Employment Lawyer because that's where it should be. So you use that at your leisure. It'll give you a pretty accurate number of where your severance should lie. If it comes down to the point where you're offered a severance letter and the number you think looks good, it's crappy. Trust me. Don't trust it. Go to pocketemploymentlawyer.ca, use the severance calculator, or call Chris and his team any day. Going to get to our first topic here momentarily over the course of the hour. That is federally regulated employees. What you need to know. There's always confusion between federally and provincially. Chris will break it down for us, but interrupt us anytime over the course of the hour. You got lots of time to call in. Chris, we always start off with the case of the day. Pal, what is going on with you?
14: Yeah, so today I wanted to talk about a case that came across my desk regarding the issue of consideration. This is a term that we've discussed in the past before, but before I get into what that term means, consideration or fresh consideration, I'll just give a little bit of a background in terms of what this guy had sort of informed me about. So he joined a company early in the year. When he joined the company, as often is the case, he was asked to sign a contract. In the contract, there was a bunch of language about, you know, how much compensation he would get, how the bonus plan worked, incentives, that kind of stuff. And the bonuses under the contract he signed were in part based on the amount of revenue that the company generated. And this was a significant piece because the company that he was working for was generating a lot of revenue. And so he was very much looking forward essentially to that bonus or incentive plan in the contract. So he signs this contract, he starts his job. Then a few months later, his employer proposes that he sign a second contract, a contract to essentially replace the previous one. And at that time, he also signed that contract. And in that second contract, there were some differences comparing it to the first, because in the first, as I mentioned, there was reference to bonuses, variable pay, etc. But right. In the second contract he signed, the bonus payout was reduced by 50%. And as well, and somewhat problematic, was that the new contract also had a termination clause in it, whereas the first contract didn't. So the second contract's termination clause basically said that if we ever do let you go, you know, we're only going to provide you with your absolute bare minimum entitlements under law. And as I say, the first contract didn't have it. So unfortunately, what ended up happening is a few months after he signed the second contract, the company let him go. They terminated his employment. And then there became this issue or the dispute over what this employee should be getting on his way out, because the employee himself was referencing the first contract saying, okay, you're going to let me go. I suppose fair enough, but I want to make sure I get that bonus payout. That's a huge component for me. And, you know, I want this, I want that. There were some unpaid wages under the old contract. And his employer basically said, no, hold up. You did sign that first contract, but then we had you sign a second contract. And even though the second contract may have been different, that's the one that we're holding you to. And so he came to me and basically said, you know, Chris, this is the situation. This seems unfair. Do I have any leg to stand on here? And when I looked at the second contract, I noticed that they had offered him an extra couple weeks of vacation, as well as a $10,000 signing bonus for signing the second contract. So what I ended up explaining to him was that because he did get technically a benefit by signing the second contract that he didn't have previously, that being the 2 weeks extra vacation and an upfront cash payment, that therefore there was consideration for him signing that contract. You know, he signed the contract, basically allowing the company to potentially rely on it. So that's the consideration going that way. And then the consideration going his way was, we'll give you an extra couple weeks vacation and this $10,000 payment. Now, in totality, if you compare the first and the second, the amount of money he would have got under that bonus plan would have worked out to way more money than he would have been owed under the second contract. But the court or the company was able to essentially prove that he did still get some consideration for signing the second contract. It wasn't as though they just had him sign a contract and he didn't get literally any benefit out of it. Definitely some drawbacks in signing the second contract, as he kind of found out with the reduction in his bonus pay, but there were some additional benefits. And even if they don't line up one-to-one, and as far as, okay, we're going to take away this piece of the first contract that might have been valued at 10 grand, so we're going to give you another 10 grand to balance it out. It doesn't have to work that way. Essentially, a company can change the terms of your employment, even if overall it's going to be more detrimental to you, so long as they can show that at least some consideration was given to you. And as I say, it could be as little as just an extra week or two of vacation, even though on the whole, it's clearly a huge difference between the two. So I was explaining to this guy the concept of consideration, which is basically something of value, as I say, that gets exchanged between both sides when they sign the contract. A lot of times in my experience, I have situations where people have been with a company for, say, a decade. They're told to sign a new contract, but they sign it, and then the company tries to rely upon it. But then you find out that when they signed that second contract, they weren't given anything additional. It was completely to the company's benefit, because the company often will throw in little clauses in here and there and then limiting your rights. But they need to show that in exchange, at least the employee is getting something, even if there's that imbalance. So that's kind of what consideration refers to. And if you sign a contract, the day you sign it and the consideration isn't going both ways to you and to the company when you sign it, then that's going to be a huge issue for a company in trying to rely upon the contract. I've seen contracts that have been worded perfectly, completely to the company's benefit, but I found out that there was no consideration going to the employee when they signed it, and that's ended up defeating the entire contract. Now, unfortunately, in this particular guy's case, because he did get that extra 2 weeks of vacation and a little extra cash payment up front, even though he ended up losing tens of thousands, if not more, on that bonus component from the first contract, the second contract would be upheld by a court because there is that consideration going both ways. And so even though it was hindsight, this guy had realized that he made a grave error in signing that second contract because of the fact that it had this really good termination language in it, and it essentially allowed the company to get rid of him with minimal payment even if they earlier had promised him some additional benefits in terms of the vacation and that cash payment, like I'm saying. So people need to be, I guess, cautious about, you know, when they're entering into a contract, what are they getting a benefit at the time they sign it? Usually they are when you start a job because you don't have the job. So the job's the benefit. But this often comes up in cases where you've already got your job and now you're being told, you know, here's a new piece of paper we want you to sign. You want to be sure that when you sign it, you're getting something out of it other than just continued employment. And so for those in this situation, you definitely want to give us a call to make sure that you are getting consideration, they're getting consideration, and that's going to go towards determining whether that contract's enforceable. And if you're not getting consideration, that may be helpful to know, because when you sign it, you may think you're dead to rights on the contract. But because you didn't get anything when you signed it, later on, if that company does try to rely on it, you can bring forward this consideration argument and say, well, wait a minute here. I didn't get any fresh consideration for signing this new piece of document, this new contract. And therefore, you can't rely on the contract. It's void from the outset. And then your common law rights kick in and you're looking at basically your full severance. But in this particular case, this guy, you know, he didn't really have much of a leg to stand on because he did technically get a benefit. Again, even though on the whole, it was very much still to the company's benefit and having him sign that.
13: It would it be fair to say, though, Chris, this is a moot point if he had said, no, I'm not signing off the hop? Because, you know, we always realize, you know, when you're given a contract midstream, it's like, that never bodes well for the employee. It's not for their advantage. He said, no, I'm not signing it, or something to that degree, maybe a little more complex, but
14: yeah,
13: that would have plugged the dike, no?
14: Yeah. That's just a general concept. Of course, like you say, we've talked about this on the show a lot before in terms of get some legal advice before you even sign it, because whether there is consideration going your way at the time you sign it, and, you know, whether we get into that issue of whether it should be enforceable or not, even if there is consideration or not, there still could be those very detrimental aspects to that new contract that you may not think anything of. May think it's fine. I want to keep my job. I don't want to ruffle feathers. But then you just sign a contract and now you're potentially held to those terms, even if we put this whole consideration issue to the side. So, obviously recommended. Get some advice before you sign anything for that regard, because, you know, you could, as I say, end up on your way out of the company and looking at tens of thousands, if not less, in a payout on your way out.
13: Hey, good start, brother. We're going to take a short break here, Chris, and for you as well, give you a chance to freshen up your coffee, grab a phone, and get on air with us and ask your questions. 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We'll cover that in the next few minutes and your phone calls as well as we roll on the Saturday morning edition of the Employment Law Show. Stay with us.
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1: All righty, we're back at it. Short break there. Chris Justice, employmentlawyer.ca. Always reach out to Chris after the show. Like, just don't wander into anything thinking you know what's going on. If you have issues with your job or just a question to ask Chris, you can always get him on the horn. 1-855-821-5900 to do that. Help@employmentlawyer.ca. That is a very handy email to use. We'll try to get some of those later in the show, but we got the better part of 40 minutes to go here. So you have a lot of time to join the show as well. Ask your questions. Join us on air. We'd love to talk to you this morning. All right. Federally regulated employees. Confusing topic. And I kind of mentioned off the top, Chris, so maybe break it down. The difference between these two terms, we hear them all the time, provincially regulated and federally regulated employees. Break it down. What is the difference between the two? It doesn't matter.
2: Yeah, so it definitely can matter. So, of course, you've got the provincial government, whatever province you're in, you know, that's going to have certain laws, whether Ontario, you know, British Columbia, whatnot. And then, of course, federally, the country has laws that apply to it on that federal basis out of Ottawa. But there are certain jobs that are federally regulated. You know, we've talked about this before. You've got things like, you know, jobs in the telecommunications sector, radio, railway, banks, airlines. You know, these are some of the most common or most frequently discussed federally regulated employers. But having said that, the vast majority of employers are going to be regulated within whichever province they're in. But the differences overall when we're talking about somebody's rights or entitlements is not that significant. So if, for instance, you're an employee with a federally regulated employer, it certainly doesn't mean you have any less rights or entitlements than you would if you were provincially regulated. And in fact, in some cases, if you're working for a federally regulated employer, that is, you actually have some more rights that are not always the case with or ever the case with provincially regulated employees. So there are some differences and, in fact, some benefits, like I say, that federally regulated employees may have. But on the whole, again, if we're talking about, you know, how much maybe severance I'm owed or what do I get here or there, there's not a huge difference between federally and provincially regulated employees.
1: There's your first point. Hope that cleared it up for you. So how can someone tell if they're federally regulated versus, I mean, as, beyond what you just said, whether you're in telecommunications like myself or railroad?
2: Yeah. So there may be those instances where it's pretty apparent that you work for a federally regulated company, maybe you work for the government of Canada itself. One way to do, though, to ask about whether or not you're federally or provincially regulated would be to just simply ask your employer. Usually, if they are federally regulated, it's going to be, in most cases, a larger organization than provincially regulated businesses. I mean, there are some very massive provincially regulated businesses, but just because of the size of most federally regulated employers, they're going to be sophisticated enough to know themselves whether, you know, this rule applies or that. So that might be the first point of contact, is you just simply seek clarity. You know, are we federally or provincially regulated? They're going to know likely what laws apply. And usually, as I say, they're more sophisticated on the federally regulated side. So that shouldn't be a problem. You can also go online. There are resources and sources you can access through that that provide lists of federally regulated businesses or government regulated businesses. But again, those main ones are the ones I mentioned, like interprovincial trucking. I think if I didn't mention that before, that's another one. But yeah, banking, telecommunication. I think certain courier companies as well are under federally regulated laws. So yeah, but I would say talk to your employer first, maybe access, go online, access the website or the list that they have there as well. Or of course, if you want to give us a call or ask an employment lawyer, we could be able to tell you pretty quickly whether someone's federally or provincially regulated.
1: I'm going to drill down on this topic a little more momentarily, Chris, of course, but I want to flip over and get a phone call because our phone calls, our listeners, always our top priority from that regard. Tom, thanks for standing by for just a moment there, pal. What's going on with you this morning?
3: I just have a question. I'm a subcontractor and I work for one company. I go to the shop, I load up, I go to the job site, I do my work. But I'm also with the union now. Being a subcontractor and being with the union, does that affect, am I like an employee with my company? Am I considered an employee even though I'm with the union and I only work for this one company?
1: Great question.
2: Yeah, no, it's a good question. Now, I will say that my wheelhouse is not in the unionized context. So you may have to at least refer to either the collective bargaining agreement that sets out the relationship between your union and the company that we're talking about.
3: Right.
2: Also, you might have a local union rep that you can speak with that I guess is supposed to be advocating on your behalf that could give you some information as well. But what I can say, at least from a non-unionized perspective, there often does come up this issue of, you know, is a contractor an employee or not? And a lot of people may think that because, I don't know, they pay their own taxes or they send invoices through their own business, that that automatically
3: means.
2: Exactly. So there's usually two, three, maybe four things that are clear in your case that kind of point towards you being a contractor. But then there's also oftentimes 5, 6, 7, 8, 9, 10 things that apply to you that may more be like your usual employee-employer relationship. So, for instance, let's say you're a contractor for, Chris Justice Incorporated. Say you're me and I'm a contractor and I invoice a company. But let's say I also work for that company only. That's the only company I work for. I get all my money from that company. I depend on that company. That company has control over the things I do. So maybe they're calling me a contractor, but they're also setting how much money I can make or my wage. They might be giving me direction in terms of the tasks or duties that I do on a day-to-day basis with them. They tell me, you know, if I'm ever talking to customers of the company to show or represent that I'm with the company, that I'm not with Chris Justice Incorporated, but I'm actually, you know, a worker for this company. It really comes down to, again, in the non-unionized sector, how much control do they have over you? How reliant are you on them for your source of income? The more control they have over you, generally in that non-unionized context, the more likely that the courts in this country are going to determine you to be an employee. Again, even if the employer says you're a contractor, even if there might be a document out there that says you're a contractor, the courts will still be looking behind that and looking at what the actual relationship that you have with that company is like. And so, like I say, I've had cases where somebody, you know, sends invoices to their own company, pays their own taxes, but then they're told on a daily or weekly basis what to do. The company is setting their hours. The company is determining how much they get paid. The company is, you know, subjecting them to performance reviews or, you know, again, going to that idea of control. And so when you kind of weigh everything in one category that might say you're a contractor versus everything in another category that kind of looks and smells and feels more like that typical employee-employer relationship, that's going to be better for you. Because it's the law that's going to determine what you are. It's not you. It's not your employer. It's the law. And they do that by examining all these factors. And all I can say is that when most people come to me and say, hey, Chris, am I a contractor or not? Vast, vast majority, when I look into these situations, my sense is that they're not a contractor. They're actually an employee. And they have all the rights and entitlements that come with being an employee. So you definitely don't want to take these things at face value. You want to kind of examine them in depth. But I think just because you're in that unionized sector, there's going to be some particular rules and processes that apply to union workers that don't for non-unionized. So that's why I was saying it's good to refer back to that, you know, either the collective bargaining agreement or your local union rep. But in general, in terms of determining what somebody is, you want to be looking at those elements of control and dependency in terms of economic dependency.
3: Well, they do tell me where to go and what to do on a daily basis. I don't know what I'm doing until they get to the shop to load up, and they say, okay, so you're going to go to this builder and you're going to do this job, stuff like that, right?
2: So because if you're a true independent contractor, then you would be sort of working on your own rules at your own time, at your own pace, right? You would be determining how much money you're going to be making. You would be the one that sets your own hours. You would be the one that goes out and does whatever you need to do independent of the company, you know, without so much of that control. So it's not an exact science, but you kind of want to look at all these things. And like I say, if there's a lot more in that category of employee versus contractor, then you may have a substantially increased amount of rights and entitlements that, you know, perhaps you can talk as well with that local union rep to figure out, you know, if I'm ever let go, you know, what could I be looking at?
3: Or things
2: are happening in the workplace, like do they have the ability to do this or take this away from me or not give me this? So that can all be determined in terms of, you know, what you are classified as, but it's the law that ultimately determines that. So you want to kind of look into those factors and figure that out.
3: Okay, I will do that. Thank you very much. You have answered my question.
2: Thank you.
1: Thanks, Tommy. Appreciate that. Any more questions later on, you can always reach out to Chris and his team when we're not on air again. I'll give you that number just in case. 1-855-821-5900. help@employmentlawyer.ca. Just to switch tracks, kind of following up with what Tom was saying there, Chris, it's interesting. Yeah, the plumbers, you know, always an example we give. You know, you solicit your own business. You're in charge of all your own clients. You go from one house to another to another. I mean, you're a true independent contractor as opposed to being fed your business when you walk in every day, right?
2: Yeah, exactly. So it's just something I hear a lot about all the time. And like I say, the vast majority of the times I look into it, I find that there's like double, triple, quadruple the amount of factors that kind of are pointing towards that more, you know, typical employee-employer relationship. Yeah. And it can be huge because the difference, again, at least from a non-unionized perspective, is night and day. I mean, if you're truly an independent contractor, which again, in my view, is very rare to happen, then you may not be entitled to severance. You may not be entitled to vacation, you know, benefits, things that might normally come with being an employee. But on the other hand, if you are an employee, or even if you're just a dependent contractor, yes. So you don't even have to go all the way to being a fully fledged employee. You just generally have to show you're a contractor that was dependent upon the company for income and that kind of stuff. Then with that will flow, you know, severance, benefits. I mean, we're talking, you know, depending how long someone's been there, tens of thousands, if not more, in dollars. And as I say, it's often the case that people get let go and then they're told at the end, oh, by the way, you're not an employee, so we're not giving you anything. And meanwhile, they've been only working for this one company for two decades as a so-called contractor. And now they're being given absolutely nothing on their way out because the company has just decided, usually arbitrarily, that they're not classified as an employee, which, you know, I get why they do it, but very hard to do in my experience for employers.
1: Let's get to one more talking point about federally regulated employees before we break here. Can an employer terminate a federally regulated employee without a reason?
2: Yeah, so we know the general rule is, at least again, in terms of a provincially regulated employee that we talked about on the show, is that you can be let go for any reason so long as you're paid a fair amount of severance. And so those who are not managers, if we're talking federal context, employers cannot let you go unless you legitimately did something awful or the job just simply doesn't exist anymore. Even if there's a restructuring, if you're a federally regulated employee, and again, you're not in that managerial capacity, the company may not or cannot let you go. So if you've lost your job as a federally regulated employee, you can actually get reinstated back to your job if the company doesn't have a proper reason. And this is something that's not available to provincially regulated employees. This is an example of one of the rights or entitlements that actually is on top of what normally provincially regulated employees get that applies to federally regulated ones. So you could have that right to get reinstated. And I think that's just all the more reason why you want to be getting legal advice before you maybe try to decide to negotiate a severance package or not, because you may not even understand that right of reinstatement. And that could be an additional option for you that you want to make sure you canvass before you have any finality to the situation.
1: Got it. We'll discuss a little more about federally regulated employees shortly on the other side of the break. And then we'll eventually get into our second topic, five ways to determine if your severance package is fair. We'll see how many of those we get through. So stay with us and we continue Saturday Morning Edition Employment Law Show coming right back.
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1: All right, we are back at it. Chris Justice is your guy. You want to reach out to Chris beyond the hour of the show anytime, ready to take your calls. He's got a team working with him as well. But to reach Chris beyond the show, you can do that. Email us help@employmentlawyer.ca. And that phone number to keep it on your phone at all times, 1-855-821-5900. Want to get back to our discussion about federal.

0: obviously, if you're not sure whether a particular request of yours requires accommodation, you definitely want to speak to a lawyer. But if your accommodation request does relate to something pertaining to human rights, then there's a good chance the employer is going to have to take that very seriously and do what it can to help you out. So whether that's maybe modifying your hours for a certain period of time till you get back on your feet, or maybe it's to accommodate a work from home situation because you have difficulties traveling. Doesn't matter what it is. Usually employers are going to have to accommodate that up to the point of undue hardship. So they have to essentially prove that to accommodate you would basically run the business into the ground. It's not enough just to say, oh, there's going to be an extra financial cost, so we don't want to accommodate you. That's not going to be undue hardship for most people. So employers have to take this very seriously. And as I say, if there's a suspicion that they're not accommodating you or doing everything they can to accommodate you, there could be a failure to accommodate, which could then violate human rights legislation and kind of put employers at risk of big damages being paid.
1: We got a few more texts coming in, Chris. Busy morning. I love this, but we got a phone call as well again from Mary. Thank you so much for taking the time this morning. What's your question?
2: Good morning. My question is, I have been working for one of the banks for the past almost 20 years. So now my situation has changed since I was on a short-term disability leave. And then my short term ends and my employers advised me to apply for the long term if I can return back to work for the long term disability through the insurance company. So I have done that. Now that might get approved, might not. I don't know. I'm still waiting. But my question is, if I don't get approved for the long term disability to get paid, would I be entitled to get a package from my employer? Let's say if I don't want to return back to work due to my situation or no?
0: Yeah, so it's a good question. I think it depends on, I guess, in one part, why it is you would be denied long-term disability. So usually when somebody's disabled and they've been off work for a very long time, assuming that, you know, everything's legitimate and they just simply can't go back to their job, there does come a point in time, or there can at least come a point in time where enough time has passed. We're talking maybe several years and the employee is still disabled and the prognosis is still poor and the doctors are still saying, you know, it's been a few years, but I don't think there's any hope that this person's going to be able to come back ever to their job that they had. In those situations, like I say, when enough time has passed, even if the employer doesn't call you back or you don't want to go back and you want to try to get severance, you can argue to the employer that your employment has been frustrated. That's the term that the courts use, the term of frustration. And basically what that refers to is, you know, the contract that you agreed to or the job that you agreed to do simply can no longer be performed. It's been frustrated. Your ability to perform that job has been frustrated due to an ongoing disability that doesn't seem to be improving. You know, so I think it's key that enough time has to pass before you can make this argument. But there are have been situations where I've had people been off for years with no hope of coming back. And the employer kind of doesn't want to pay them anything. So they just either let things linger and let time go on. But you can actually, after a certain point in time, go to your employer and say, this employment relationship has been frustrated due to my disability. I'm not coming back. It's been several years. So I want my severance. So there could be a situation there where you can actually almost force the company to pay you a certain amount of severance if you're definitely not coming back. But in a situation where you're on disability and maybe the employer takes the position that you aren't disabled any longer, that you don't have the medical documentation backing up your disability, the employer may think that you should be coming back. There's no reason for you not to come back because of whatever the medical says or doesn't say. Then you could get into a dispute with your employer over whether you are disabled under the law. Because there's also situations where people may go off on disability and get to a certain point where they are able to go back, but they just simply don't want to go back anymore. And in those situations, it can be a lot more difficult to get the company to offer you severance, even if you've been there for many, many years. So I think it just comes down to what evidence do you have to show that you're disabled, that you're still unable to work? How long has it been since you've been off? And what does that prognosis look like for the future? And depending on answers to those questions, you could be in a scenario where you can just decide to cut ties with them, pay me out my severance, and I'll be on my way.

0: otherwise you may be in that scenario where you either have to wait and eventually come back, maybe get better, or potentially risk leaving that company and getting nothing. But before any of that were to happen, I definitely want you to give us a call so we could kind of go through it all. But that's sort of, I guess, in a nutshell, kind of what the courts are looking at when deciding, should this person be getting severance? Should they be holding out and hoping to come back still, be a bit more patient and that kind of thing?
1: Okay. Can I ask another question? Or
2: absolutely. Go ahead,
0: sure,
2: Mary. What do you think?
0: Sure.
2: Yep.
1: Okay. Sorry. So as I mentioned, so I have been working almost 20 years for the company, and obviously my situation has changed. So is there any option for me other than if I quit, right? I can't see myself going back to work. It has a lot of stress. I have kids. I have I have so many other issues at home that I can't go back to my work. So, is there any other option other than if I quit, that means that all the 20 years almost that I work kind of goes in vain because I get nothing from my employer? Is there anything, right, any option for me to kind of get my package at least?
0: Yeah, I would definitely want you to give us a call before you say anything to your employer about quitting, resigning, regardless of what you're saying, the reasons for that is, because once you send out a message like that, not to say it always happens, but it could be detrimental because you could have basically decided what's going to happen. And then the company's going to potentially try to rely on what you're saying. And, okay, we've accepted your resignation, have a good life, all the best, but we're not paying you a dime. And then you find yourself in a bit of a pickle because you've sent out certain communications to them about resigning. So I think it's important to understand the context of why you're resigning. You want to be able to communicate that to your employer as well, so that at least you can set yourself up so that if you do go to them and say, can I get my severance? You've kind of, built those blocks. You've put things together and at least you have more of a leg to stand on to get that severance. But yeah, it'll come down to, like I say, what the issues are, whether it's from a health perspective, family perspective, childcare obligations. So there could be some ways for you to leverage some of that if the goal is to just try to get as much as you can and then cut ties with them. But definitely give us a shout before mentioning the word resignation or quitting, regardless of the context, so we can try to help you out.
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13: 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Unless otherwise identified, guests on the program are employees of or otherwise represent the advertiser. The opinions expressed therein are those of the advertiser and do not necessarily reflect the views and policies of Chorus Entertainment.

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1: All righty, we are back at it here at 10:50, so you still have lots of time to give us a call here on air. Appreciate the phone calls so far. Those have been great, and to text us as well. Chris Justice here from employmentlawyer.ca. Always reach out to Chris and his team after the show, ready to take care of you for sure. Help at employmentlawyer.ca for email. And before we get out of here, I'll give you some more contact information for Chris. But another text coming through, Chris. Chris, can they force you to travel an extra 60 minutes each way to work? What do you think?
2: Yeah, so this brings up the concept of constructive dismissal, which is essentially where there are significant changes made to the terms of your employment. And obviously, location, commute time, that kind of stuff is going to be very relevant. So when it comes to commute time on its own, the idea that someone has to travel, would you say, John, another 60 minutes one way each way?
1: Yeah, each way. Yeah.
2: Yeah. So that can definitely reach the threshold of being significant. That could be an example of a constructive dismissal on its own. You know, if I'm traveling, say, 1 hour to work every day, and then my employer comes and says, now you got to travel 2 hours. In a lot of cases, that's going to be deemed a constructive dismissal. You may have the option to essentially refuse to accept that change. But again, in these situations, you definitely want to give us a call so we can understand it. I mean, I've had situations where people say one thing and then you do the old Google Maps thing or traffic calculation, and, sure. And it can be sometimes less, could be sometimes more. Sometimes the number of additional kilometers you have to travel may not look a lot, but then when you look at the amount of traffic, given that certain time of the day that you're doing it in, it could still take you an hour just to get a mile down the road. So it does depend case by case basis, but that could be definitely an example of a constructive dismissal and could actually end up entitling you to your full severance if you choose not to take it. So definitely give us a call just so we can kind of help communicate the right things from you and the employer and back and forth. But that could be an issue that could entitle it to quite some money.
1: Yeah, it's interesting too, because whenever we talk about this, it's time, not distance. And we always say that with you and Leo, right, and everyone else hosts, because two people that live in, you know, reasonably the same neighborhood, I mean, not super close, and you could carpool, yeah, if they're nice, but if not, right. I mean, one person drives to work, the other person takes three buses to get to the same place. That's a different time, you know, equation. So the person taking the buses, yeah, it could be a constructive dismissal for sure, but yeah. There you go. I don't think we've ever had this text before. It says, can they change medication policy for safety critical work? What do you think about that?
2: Yeah, I would say there could definitely be situations where that would make sense. I mean, if you're on certain medication that has certain side effects, right, and you work in a safety sensitive position, you know, you're handling large objects or moving heavy machinery, I think it does make sense for the employer to make sure that you can do that safely, because as much as employers do have to accommodate you and, depending on what your situation is from a health perspective, they also want to make sure that there's a healthy and safe environment for you and others to work in. So to accommodate, say, for instance, one individual and have them on a certain medication that may have some dangerous side effects and kind of maybe impair somebody's ability to, say, operate heavy machinery, sure, maybe you're accommodating that one person, you're allowing that to happen, but at what cost? I mean, you could be subjecting others in the workplace to dangers, to hazards. So that's something that I think companies need to weigh and kind of balance out. And I guess it would depend on, you know, the exact industry we're talking about, what that person's role involves, and ultimately what the accommodation request is or the medication is. Now, I don't want to get often too much into the weeds in medication, because then that gives employers the idea that they can just delve into someone's medical history, right, and go nuts with it. And that's always a concern, you know, employers asking for way too much medical information than is necessary. But yeah, there could be situations where that would make sense. And maybe the employer does need to make a change to a policy of theirs in order to keep that work environment healthy and safe and free of those hazards.
1: Yeah, it's as we always say, it depends. Great legal term, but it's also nuanced, mm-hmm, as well. You got to think of someone, you know, there's no mandatory age anymore in Ontario, but with certain, right, gigs, and I'm thinking like firemen, for instance, there is. Now, yeah, 65 is a limit, because, you know, generally you don't have people who are 93 hauling people down an extension ladder out of a burning building. They're probably not capable of it. So in that case, there is, there's nuance to it. One more, absolutely, we'll get this. We only got a couple minutes to go here, Chris, but can they, mm-hmm, make you call in sick when you take said, I'm not sure what that means. You understand what that means? That last text, can they make you call in sick when you take said
2: PRN? Yeah, I wasn't sure, to be honest, when I read that, John. I mean, the idea, though, of an employer.
1: I thought there was an O missing, but okay, we're not going down that road.
2: I don't know. I think, for an employer to force you to take sick days, though, that kind of raises some alarm bells for me in general. I mean, if you're sick and you need the time off, and let's say you've got a doctor's note, then in most cases, your employer should have you be able to take that leave. But if an employer is forcing you to take sick leave, to me, that just sounds like they're pushing something on you that you're not even requesting yourself. And that could be an issue, you know, just in terms of either potential constructive dismissal. It could be potential human rights violations, depending on the context. You know, maybe they think you're sick, but you're not, and they're kind of forcing you on some leave. And that can be, you know, a perceived disability that could end up being in that discriminatory territory. But yeah, anytime someone says, can your employer make me take or make you take sick days? It just doesn't often add up to me. So maybe with some further context, I could offer some more advice. But yeah, whoever had sent that message in, if anything, give us a call and we can flesh the situation out, I'm sure.
1: You got it. And that's a good way to wrap it for this morning. Man, really appreciate all those texts and phone calls. You guys were active today. We love that.
2: Yeah.
1: And so we thank you for that one. In the meantime, reaching out to Chris, which is always the first step. If you have any other questions beyond the hour, give him a call. 1-855-821-5900. help@employmentlawyer.ca. 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We'll catch you next time right here in the Employment Law Show. 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
20: From the National Newsroom of the Canadian Press, I'm David Augustine. A young charter boat captain feared drowned in a deadly sinking in BC waters last Sunday is being remembered as a selfless, caring child who took care of his family and friends and wouldn't leave anyone behind. 23-year-old Chen Ming has been identified by his mother and girlfriend as being among the six people missing. Both say in a tearful joint interview in Mandarin that there was a broken side door on the 30-foot boat that went down in deep waters in the Georgia Strait off Vancouver with 10 people aboard. Four people were rescued with hypothermia, and police had said no one was wearing a life jacket. Canadians continue to hop on board planes even as ticket prices remain well above last year's levels despite a recent drop in fuel costs. Travel search platform Kayak says domestic economy fares stood 11% higher in late June than a year earlier. Travel expert Barry Choi says as long as demand holds steady, airlines have little incentive to lower their fares despite fuel prices coming back down to earth.
21: I hate to say it, but it's like once prices go up, airlines tend to not bring them back down. They've got the algorithms, do you know what I mean? They've got the numbers. They know exactly what people are going to pay and when people are going to buy it, so we're kind of at their mercy.
20: The International Air Transport Association says the per-barrel price of jet fuel in North America has dropped by a quarter over the past month, but remains 30% higher than a year ago. Taylor Swift and Travis Kelce are now married. Swift's PR reps put out a statement for the wedding in New York City on Friday.
22: The wedding party kept close to family, Swift's brother Austin serving as her man of honor, and Kelce's brother Jason serving as his best man. Outside, fans gathering nearby hoping to share in the moment.
23: It is very private, like there's so much security so no one can get in, but I still think this is like her way of like letting us experience it with her.
22: Celebrities including Hugh Grant, Ethan Hawke, Jason Sudeikis, Benson Boone, and Abby Wambach, among those photographed arriving in black tie attire. Michelle Franzen, ABC News, New York.
20: And Alberta's signature summer parade turned into a pseudo-referendum on its premiere yesterday with competing cheers and jeers for Premier Danielle Smith. Smith was in the passenger seat of a horse-drawn carriage weaving through downtown for the Calgary Stampede Parade. Some cheered as she passed while others booed. Daryl Siemens was among the vocal supporters of the premier within the throngs of parade attendees and referenced her decision to hold a referendum considering a separation this fall.
24: Well, I like that she's just standing up for what she feels that the citizens of Alberta deserve, to hear from both sides of the whole debate about separation or not separation and allow both sides to have a voice.
20: Siemens says while he's not a real proponent of separation, he's looking to have a voice that the federal government listens to. This is the Canadian Press. In sports, Nick Fortes homered and hit a run-scoring double. Junior Caminero added a solo shot, and the visiting Tampa Bay Rays beat the Houston Astros 3-1 on Friday to extend the longest active win streak in the major leagues to 9 games. The Rays have homered in a season-high 8 consecutive games. Meanwhile, in New York, Ben Rice hit a go-ahead 2-run homer in the third inning, and the Yankees halted a 7-game losing skid with a 5-2 win over the Minnesota Twins. The Ottawa Redblacks did a lot of things right on Friday, but it wasn't enough as they lost 27-22 to the defending Grey Cup champions, the Saskatchewan Roughriders. Ottawa dropped to 0-4 on the season, while the visitors improved to 3-1. And Jameer Chaplin added 26 points and 9 rebounds. Tevian Jones added 17 points. And the Saskatoon Mamba took down the Calgary Surge 96-92 in a Canadian Elite Basketball League game played at Tikini Arena in Whitehorse. Javonte Brown led the 1-13 Surge with 19 points and 12 rebounds. From the Canadian Press, I'm David Augustine.
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2: All right, we're back. Welcome to Disability Law Show. We're back for another kick at the can. James Fireman is here, of course, disability lawyer, always available for you. Consultation free. First thing I want to mention about it, and I'll give you the contact information right now and throughout the hour. 1-855-821-5900 by phone, help@disabilityrights.ca by email, which is where we're going to go, James. Let's dive right into this sucker. Not going to waste any time. Let's see what we got first. Janet has questions. She has some issues. Says guys have been receiving LTD benefits for about 14 months for a combination of lupus and fibromyalgia. I was a registered nurse before I went off. Yesterday, I received a letter from my employer saying they're terminating my employment because I've been off work too long. I'm panicking. Does this mean I lose my disability benefits too? I thought my benefits were supposed to continue until age 65 if I stayed disabled. Can my employer do this? And what happens to my coverage now? Huge stress coming from Janet. James, what do you think?
3: Well, John, another great day of disability questions ahead, and this is certainly a great one to start with for sure. So Janet has two very distinct different issues, and fortunately she's coming to the right place.
2: Yep.
3: So on one hand, she has this ongoing disability claim, and she is concerned that having been terminated by her employer, she's concerned with how that is going to impact her claim. And there's good news on that. I'm going to get to that in one second. On the other hand, of course, she has this employment issue. Her employer, while Janet has been on disability leave with a combination of lupus and fibromyalgia, her employer has terminated. She's lost her job while she's been disabled. That can be a very difficult thing for an employer to justify, particularly this early into a medical leave. There is an employment term called frustration of contract. Now, I'm not an employment lawyer. I leave employment law to Lior and to his group, of course. But what I can tell you is that that is very early in the process for an employer to have terminated a disabled employee. And in all likelihood, that is going to put them in a very difficult position. The good news is we are certainly available to help. We have not only a great team of employment lawyers, but also several lawyers, Tamar included, that work in both the disability and employment group. And so when we have people come to us like Janet that have issues on both the disability and employment side, we're able to find a lawyer that's going to be able to work on both sides of that to make sure that the end result is going to be one that's going to maximize her position overall, not just on one side at the expense of the other. And that's really, really important because this can get very complicated, how those two areas of law work side by side. And if you don't have a good understanding of it, you may do really well on one side, but at the expense of the other. So it's very important that you have someone that is going to be able to address both sides. What I can also say with certainty, getting back to the disability part, the part that I know about. So on the disability side, the good news here, Janet, is whether or not you have been terminated from your employment, this will not have any immediate or direct impact on your long-term disability claim. Because the moment you go on medical leave, your claim for disability benefits is crystallized. And whatever happens with your employment afterwards does not impact that particular claim. So Janet's been on LTD for 14 months, which means presumably there's 3 or 4 months, maybe 6 months before that, where she was on leave before her LTD kicked in. Let's call it 6 months. So it means about 20 months ago, Janet went on disability leave, or on medical leave, I should say, right, and subsequently applied for and was approved for LTD benefits. The moment she went on leave 20 months ago, that claim became crystallized, and whatever happens with her employment afterwards, her claim for the leave started 20 months ago remains valid, whether she's terminated or not. And she is entitled to continue receiving LTD benefits for the duration of the time that she remains disabled right up until age 65. Now, the other part of this that is worth knowing is that when someone has been terminated, the insurer is likely going to be aware of that at some point. And if Janet's claim were ever terminated. And she brought litigation. That would actually be a useful fact for her, because from the insurer's perspective, they're very much going to want to end this claim as soon as possible, because that means they have no ongoing liability, because she wouldn't be covered under the policy beyond that. So it is something that we can certainly deal with from both the disability and the employment side. On the disability side, nothing to worry about for the time being, at least. And from the employment side, I would think that's something that you very much want to get employment advice for. And certainly we're in a position to be able to provide Janet with excellent advice from someone who can speak to both the employment and disability issues here.
2: Yeah, the shocking part I don't like, and there's the employer saying, well, you've been off too long. Like, there's a time limit to, you know, any disease or, you know, malady. No, you got to wrap it up. I got to go back to work. It simply doesn't work that way, nor does it for disability as well until age 65. Now, we don't know how old Janet is, do we?
3: No, and so, John, what I will say is, from your years doing the radio and television shows with Lior, you know as much about employment law as I do, probably more. And so, you know, the reality is that, I do know some, and you're quite right. The 14 months seems very, very quick for an employer to be making that kind of determination. But again, I don't want to bleed into the employment law side of this. All I will say with some degree of certainty here is that it is certainly something that you would want to get advice from an employment lawyer on, because that seems quite early. And based on at least the information Janet's providing us in this email, it certainly doesn't sound as though it's necessarily the case that this is a permanent disability. Could wind up being that in the end, but unless we're at a point where that disability is clearly something that is going to prevent her from ever being able to return to work, it seems as though it's quite early to me. And you'd want to get employment advice, because in all likelihood, the entitlement to severance in this scenario is going to be significantly higher because of the circumstances and because of the fact that she's disabled.
2: Janet, appreciate the email, and make that phone call as well to both James, and he'll put you in touch with the employment side as well. Same building, different hallway. It's good times. 1-855-821-5900 to do that. Let's get to Tyler is up next. This guy started a new job about 10 months ago as a logistics coordinator. I had some back pain on and off for years that I managed with occasional physiotherapy, but it never stopped me from working. 3 months into my new job, I herniated a disc, and now I can barely stand for more than 20 minutes. The insurance company is saying my claim falls under a pre-existing condition exclusion, and it won't pay. My current injury feels completely different from the minor aches I had before. Is there anything I can do to fight this?
3: Absolutely. So pre-existing condition exclusions are a somewhat tricky area when we're talking about disability law. For reference, when we're talking about disability claims on this show or on the TV show, we are assuming a standard long-term disability policy. And for most of the issues that are raised on this show, that's perfectly fine, because in substance, the issues are the same from policy to policy. One area, however, where that is not true is this pre-existing exclusion. That is something, and I'm going to explain what it means in a moment, but that is something where each policy is different and different in substance. The way it's actually applied and interpreted can be quite different depending on how the policy is worded, which means as a starting point, and this is true of everything, but especially for a pre-existing condition, you need to get a hold of the policy. You need to take a look at the specific language being used under the pre-existing exclusion. So what is a pre-existing exclusion? Well, a pre-existing exclusion is a term in a disability policy that says if you become disabled from a condition that you had prior to coverage, then you could be excluded from getting your benefits. However, in virtually all cases, this is only applicable, and this will be explicit in the language of this pre-existing exclusion in the policy. This is only something that the insurer can assert if you become disabled in the first 12 months after your coverage starts, which is typically the first 12 months after you start your job. Now, in Tyler's case, this is the scenario we're talking about. He says he started his job 10 months ago. So we are talking about that first year, that first 12-month window. So it is at least a possibility in this case that the pre-existing exclusion can apply. And so based on Tyler's email, what's happened here is he herniated a disc about 3 months into his job. However, he did have at various points aches and pains in his back that had bothered him. He says back pain on and off for years, managed with occasional physiotherapy. Now, it certainly sounds as though the issue is different, substantively different than it was before. You know, your back is a very large part of your musculoskeletal system. Mm-hmm. And it is not just a singular thing. When doctors talk about the back, they don't say the back. They actually talk about various areas, the cervical spine, the lumbar spine, thoracic, sacroiliac. It's divided. And even then, it's divided into different vertebrae. So, you know, it doesn't mean because he had back injury or back pain before that this issue that he's having now is pre-existing. And that is particularly true when we're talking about a discrete trauma, which is a accident or an issue on the job where he actually herniated a disc. That suggests to me that this is something entirely new. Now, it is not a 100% slam dunk. There is a scenario where the insurer could be correct. Mm-hmm. So if the herniated disc happens to be in an area of Tyler's back where he had discrete issues, then it's still a possibility. So let's say it was in the lumbar spine, lower back. Let's say he had issues in his lumbar spine for years on and off, for which he had physiotherapy. And let's say the herniation is also in the lumbar spine. And let's say it's even at a vertebrae where the physiotherapist notes show the physiotherapist was actually working on. Well, then there could be an issue. Because then if you take a look at the language of the exclusion, it typically says if it was indirectly or directly caused by a pre-existing condition, and there would be an argument there that the pre-existing condition is something that created a vulnerability in this particular scenario. If that's the case, then the insurer could be correct. But that is a lot of supposition there. And unless that all holds true, it's very unlikely that the pre-existing exclusion would actually apply. This is almost certainly going to be a new injury, a new condition, and something for which we could successfully challenge the decision and get Tyler the benefits that he's owed.
2: Appreciate that, Tyler. We have got to run into a quick break. We'll be back with more, but keep the emails and phone calls coming, and to James as well, 1-855-821-5900 to do that, help@disabilityrights.ca. And we are coming right back with lots more. Stay with us.
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2: All right. Thank you so much for hanging through the break. We're back with more of the Disability Law Show. James Fireman, by the way, and his team, always reachable. If you're worried about consultation and all that, just a basic chat, there's no charge for it. So pick up a phone and keep the number with you. 1-855-821-5900. The email we use every show and read from and answer is help@disabilityrights.ca. In that regard, moving on to Rosa. Is up next says, I've been getting LTD for almost 2 years due to degenerative disc disease and sciatica. My insurance company just scheduled me for something called a functional capacity evaluation next month. I looked it up and it sounds like they want me to do physical tasks for several hours. My doctors had told me this kind of prolonged activity could cause a flare up that takes me days to recover from. Can I refuse to go? Will they cut me off if I don't attend? Is there any way to make the assessment safer for me? James, what do you think, pal?
3: Really good question, Rosa. So this is a difficult spot here for sure. So first of all, I want to make a distinction here between assessments and treatment. So what Rosa's insurer is asking for is an assessment, a functional capacity evaluation. Typically, this is conducted by an OT, an occupational therapist. And as Rosa has described, it would be over 1 or perhaps 2 days, and they would run her through several different physical tasks to see what her functional capacity is in various situations that would relate to her ability to do either her own occupation or perhaps, depending on the timing, and I see she's coming up on 2 years, to any occupation, and more specifically, whether she would be capable of perhaps doing just a sedentary job. And so that is the purpose behind this. Now, when your insurer advises that they've arranged an assessment for you, like a functional capacity evaluation, you really don't have a lot of choice. There are things you can do, and Rosa's getting to that. But ultimately, they are entitled to have you assessed to better understand your condition on the basis of what their own medical experts are telling them. So this is something that they do have the right to request, but it's not an absolute right. There are limits to it, and Rose's question gets to the heart of that issue. And what she is saying here is that the type of testing that is typically done in a functional capacity evaluation is indeed quite physical in nature. And given her issues, degenerative disc disease and sciatica, she is understandably concerned about how this is going to impact her, the pain it's going to cause her, and what this is going to do to her. Perhaps after the assessment is done, this could be something that causes significant pain and limitation and exacerbation of her condition that could last for days or even weeks. And so that's a legitimate concern here. So what can be done? So the first thing to do is to ask the insurer for the specific assessments that are going to be conducted. Literally, what tests are going to be performed on Rosa during this functional capacity evaluation? Ask for a detailed list, how long they're planning to do it, what weights they're planning to ask her to lift in what positions, and so on and so forth. They may or may not provide that information, or they may provide it to some extent, but not entirely to the extent that you're asking for, but get what you can.
2: Yeah.
3: provide that to your doctor. And when I say doctor, I use that term broadly, but really what you want to be doing is providing it to your primary care doctor or physician or treatment provider for this condition, whoever it is that can speak in the most educated way about how going through this evaluation, this functional capacity evaluation, is going to impact Rosa. And so with that information, provide that to, let's say it's the GP, it could be the GP, and have the GP look at what's going to be involved in that assessment and comment on whether or not it's appropriate. In other words, it's not simply a question of would this testing reveal her limitations. The question is, what is this actually going to do to her? Is this going to cause further injury? And if so, you need to get a very clear written opinion from your doctor as to whether or not this is appropriate. And if it's not appropriate, if your doctor is, let's say, of the view that going through this assessment is actually going to cause you significant harm, could exacerbate your condition, and because of that is not appropriate, this has to be in writing, and this has to be provided to the insurer. Now, when you do that, does that mean that your insurer is obligated to accept it at face value and say, no, we're not going to go through with this anymore? No. They can still say, well, you know, I hear what your doctor is saying. We still think it's necessary. They may take that position. And if they do, then you've got a decision to make. And the decision is you go through with the functional capacity evaluation and risk perhaps the pain and exacerbation that may come with it, because you're still getting your benefits and you want to give yourself the best opportunity possible to continue getting those benefits for as long as you can. If you feel like it's worth that risk, that's a pragmatic decision that you have to make. On the other hand, if you feel like it's not worth it, or if you're in a better financial position, perhaps you have a spouse who's working and you might be able to keep your head above water, even if your benefits are cut off, then you might say, no, I'm not going to do this. Even if they're insisting on it and they're going to cut off my benefits, I'm going to listen to what my doctors are saying, and I'm not going to go through with this unless they absolutely guarantee that I'm not going to have to do these assessments that my doctor has pointed out are likely to cause further harm to me. And in that scenario, you're almost certainly going to have your benefits terminated. But in either case, whether you decide to go through with it or not, you've put yourself in a much better position going forward. So if you decide not to go through with it and they cut you off, then you can always make part of your argument during litigation that the insurance company was well aware of the issues and decided, despite having been told by your treating doctor that it was something that was likely to cause harm and potential injury, they insisted on it. And because of it, they've acted in bad faith. So that is something that you have. It's a feather in your cap. If you start litigation, it puts the insurer in a worse position. On the other hand, if you do decide to go through with it, and let's say it does, in fact, cause some further injury or exacerbation, now, if the insurer eventually cuts you off at some point, then your argument not only is that they acted in bad faith for all the reasons I just mentioned, if you decided not to follow through with it, but in addition to that, their decision has actually caused you physical harm. And it was physical harm that they were aware was a very realistic possibility, because your doctor had set that out in black and white for them before you started, and they had the opportunity to consider it and change their mind and decided that they didn't want to do it. They felt your health was worth risking for the potential benefit to them of being able to justify terminating your benefits, which is certainly something a court would look at as not only bad faith, but also grounds for general damages, which means the loss of enjoyment of life, what you might more commonly think of as pain and suffering. And so this is creating all sorts of additional exposure for the insurer. In either case, you are in a better position. So the answer, Rosa, it's a very long-winded way of saying the answer is yes, there's something you can do about this. Talk to your doctor, get your doctor's view on what the assessment is likely to entail, and make sure he provides a clear, detailed opinion on the reasons why he or she believes that this is not appropriate for you, or at least the portions of the assessment that are not appropriate.
2: Being close to the 2-year mark, James, does this at least show that the insurance company is heading towards a change of definition, if not an all-out cancellation?
3: So it's a good point, and I think I sort of started alluding to that in the answer before, but the timing of this is instructive. So Rosa says she's been getting her benefits for almost 2 years.
2: Right.
3: That's important. The 2-year mark is an inflection point in long-term disability claims. In virtually all policies, once you've been receiving benefits for 2 years, the definition that the insurer will use to determine whether you're entitled to benefits changes. It's called the change of definition date, and it typically is 2 years after you start getting benefits. For the first 2 years, the definition is whether you have a disability that is preventing you from doing your own occupation. After 2 years, after this change of definition, the definition is whether you have a disability that is preventing you from doing any occupation you're qualified for by training, education, or experience. It is a broader test. It's more difficult to meet in most scenarios. And it is typical when you are in the months leading up to this change of definitions, 2-year mark after benefits become payable. It's typical that your insurer is going to start trying to get their ducks in a row to try and create the argument that you're no longer entitled to benefits after this change of definition because your functional abilities allow you to do something that is perhaps more sedentary. And doing a functional capacity evaluation, which is what Rosa's insurer is requiring of her here, is exactly the type of thing an insurer does in this time leading up to the change of definition. It is an assessment is specifically designed to get to what your functional abilities are in different scenarios. And so I don't know what would be involved in this particular case, but my suspicion is it's going to require her to do any of the tasks one might typically see in a more sedentary job. Prolonged sitting, perhaps walking around, lifting light items, maybe 5 to 10 pounds, below the waist, at the waist, at the shoulders, above the shoulders, and so forth. Nothing that should be too strenuous for the average person. But for somebody who's been on LTD for 2 years because of degenerative disc disease and sciatica, it could be extremely difficult.
2: Yeah.
3: I don't know what Rosa's functional capacity is, but this type of assessment is fairly typical for what we see at this particular stage of the disability process in the months leading up to that change of definition.
2: Rosa, we hope that thorough answer was at least a leaping off point. Thanks for the email, by the way. I know you're going to continue the conversation with James and his team to get to more thorough answers and information. If it goes as far as, hiring James and getting him on your case, they can do that as well. But the phone number, you got the email, of course, but the phone number 1-855-821-5900. And if you're listening as well, the phone number, or at least the email that Rosie used, is help@disabilityrights.ca, which we're going right back to momentarily. Lots more to go here as we continue this edition of the Disability Law Show. Stay with us.
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1: 640 Toronto.
2: Okay, we are back. Disability Law Show. Still lots to go. We'll get to Devin's email here. It says, guys, went off work about 8 months ago from my job in marketing because of severe anxiety and panic attacks. I'm on medication and see a therapist weekly through video appointments. My insurance company just denied my claim, saying that because I can attend virtual therapy sessions from home, I should be able to work from home too. That makes no sense to me. A 45-minute therapy session is completely different from an 8-hour workday. My doctor has written letters saying I can't work, but they keep saying no. What can I do?
3: You see what I have to deal with on a day-to-day basis?
2: Right.
3: This is, I say I. And now, obviously, Devin's dealing with this in a much more acute way than I am. But this is, I wish I could tell you that this was unusual. I wish I could tell you that, oh, this is insane. I've never seen anything like this before. Unfortunately, what I'm going to tell you is this is pretty typical. I see this kind of thing virtually every day. It's not always quite this obvious, but yeah, Devin, you're 100% right. Of course, a 45-minute virtual therapy session, which is designed to get to the issue that's disabling you, is, of course, nothing like an 8-hour workday where you have to be on the ball.

0: unlikely to be, 8 o'clock in the morning or 9 o'clock in the morning. So it is nothing at all like an 8 hour workday. I don't know how many other ways I can possibly describe it, but yeah, I mean, Devin, you're 100% right. I don't even think it requires any type of particular analysis. You certainly don't need a law degree to see that. I mean, this is really common sense. This is not difficult. And this is 100% something that we can help with. There's no way, if this is as Devin describes it, that the insurer can be justified in using this as the basis for the denial. Now, I haven't seen the file here. I haven't seen the denial letter. I haven't seen what the medical records say. And so maybe there is more to it. I don't know. But if this is the basis, if the insurer is actually saying that because you can do a 45-minute virtual therapy session, you're not entitled to benefits because that means you're able to work from home, that's nuts. That is absolutely unjustifiable, and that is something we can absolutely help with. By all means, we could start litigation, and I'd be exceedingly confident that the insurer would come to the table very quickly. And in fact, we might not even make it to mediation, because in all likelihood, this is a scenario where the denial lacks justification to an extent that as soon as the claim is served on the insurer and the file gets moved from the claims department to the legal department, it lands on a desk of a lawyer, and the lawyer that gets handed this file is going to take one look at it, go through the file, and if it is as Devin explains it, they're going to say, what the hell are we doing here? We can't deny this person on this basis. And I'm going to get a phone call right away saying, all right, we're reinstating immediately. We can talk about how to deal with the balance of the litigation, but we're getting that part out of the way. I would be very surprised if that wasn't the result here. Again, assuming this is exactly as Devin describes it, which I'm sure it is, that is a result that is very much in play, where the insurer just folds very quickly.
1: Devin, appreciate that. I want to get going on Greg's email before we have to take into consideration one more break. But in the meantime, 1-855-821-5900, Devin, to reach out. Greg says, guys, I'm 52 years old and have been on LTD for about a year due to multiple sclerosis. My insurance company is now insisting that I apply for CPP disability benefits. I've heard it's really hard to get approved, and I'm worried that if CPP denies me, my insurance company will use that as a reason to cut me off. Also, my understanding is that even if I get approved, the insurance company just deducts it from whatever they pay me anyway. So I don't actually get any more money. Why do I have to go through this hassle? Can they penalize me if I don't apply?
0: Really good question. So yep. CPP Disability is a federally run program. It's run by Service Canada. And if you're paying into CPP, which almost everybody is, then you have an entitlement to apply for Canada Pension Plan disability benefits if you have a disability that's preventing you from working. Now, as Greg has alluded to in this email, the test for CPP disability is not the same test that we see for the typical LTD policy. The CPP disability test is a severe and prolonged disability. Indeed, that is a more difficult test to pass than the typical long-term disability test, which requires a disability that prevents you from being able to do your own occupation. So he's right in the sense that it is more difficult to be approved. But that doesn't mean that if you're denied, it automatically means that your LTD is going to be denied as well. As I just described, it is a more difficult test. By definition, that means that there are going to be people who are not eligible for CPP disability because it doesn't quite meet this severe and prolonged test, but who are still absolutely entitled to long-term disability benefits from their insurer. Now, remember, CPP disability requires severe and prolonged. Neither of those descriptors are present in an LTD test, particularly the prolonged part. It might be that your disability is from, let's say, a car accident that happened, a month ago. Well, that would not likely be considered a prolonged disability for the purposes of CPP disability, but you'd absolutely still be entitled to get LTD benefits. There is a lot more I want to discuss about this, so why don't we put a pin in this for now, and we'll pick this up at the other end of the break.
1: Got it. Greg, stand by. There's more coming up here. Let's get into one more short break before we return with more. In the meantime, always reach out to James outside the hour of the show, of course.

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6: Hey, it's Greg Brady. Hope you can join us on Toronto Today with Greg Brady tomorrow, but it won't be with me. I'm Greg Brady, but I'll be back on Monday. A lot to review on Monday's show, including the Taylor Swift, Travis Kelce wedding. We're just calling it the Taylor Swift wedding. He's a person. He's Travis Kelce. People know who he is. But how'd that wedding go at Madison Square Garden in the heart of the biggest city in North America? We'll talk all about it Monday morning with you on Toronto Today. 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
0: All right, a few minutes to go here. Welcome back to the Disability Law Show. At the conclusion of the show, or any other time for that matter, reach out to James and his team. It could be a simple chat. It could be a consultation if you need that. Free, by the way, 1-855-821-5900. help@disabilityrights.ca is the email. Let's get back and finish off Greg's email. James, 52 years old, LTD, CPP benefits, wondering why he needs to apply. If, you know, an insurance company, if he's accepted, just takes the cash and he's no further ahead, right?
10: Right. And so just before the break, I was talking about the differences between the CPP mm-hmm. disability test and the LTD test. And again, the CPP disability test is indeed a more difficult test than the typical test that you would get for long-term disability benefits. And so Greg is also asking, well, okay, if I get approved, then how does this impact me, or why do I have to even bother? Because his understanding, which happens to be correct, is that if you're approved for CPP disability, that it is simply an offset against what the LTD insurer owes you. So what are we talking about here? So let's put this in real terms. Let's say Greg is getting $4,000 per month. And let's say his CPP disability, if approved, would give him $1,500 a month. He will not get both of those benefits combined. So it's not as though if he gets approved, he's now getting $4,000 from LTD plus $1,500 from CPP disability. The CPP disability works as an offset. And so if he were approved for CPP disability, what that means is his insurer would essentially offset that $1,500 against the $4,000 that it owes. And rather than paying $4,000, would pay $4,000 less the $1,500, so $2,500 per month. And understandably, Greg is saying, well, if I'm not getting the benefit of it, why should I bother applying? That's a perfectly reasonable question. The answer is in the details of the policy itself. If you look at the language of most LTD policies, not 100%, but most LTD policies, what it will say is not only that the insurance company is entitled to offset anything you get for CPP disability, but that if you don't apply, your insurance company is entitled to estimate what you would get if you applied and were approved, and to take that estimate and use that as an offset. So in other words, if you don't apply, the offset's likely going to be claimed in any case. If you do apply and you're approved, you're at least not in a worse position than you had been before. You're getting the same amount of money coming in. And if you apply and you're denied, then it means your insurer can't assert what their estimate would be. They can't say, oh, well, if you applied, you would get it, because you have applied and you didn't get it. So they're not entitled to do that. The other upside here is that if you do apply for CPP disability and you are approved, because it is a more onerous test, again, severe and prolonged is a more difficult test for CPP disability than what you would have to do to get LTD. If you're approved for CPP disability, it makes it really difficult for your insurer to ever justify terminating your benefits. And so because Greg has already been approved, if he is also approved for CPP disability, I won't go so far as to say he's locked in now for life. No, that's not necessarily the way it works, but it does mean that his insurer is going to have a much more difficult time ever justifying that he's no longer entitled to benefits going forward. I don't see that as a likely scenario. So there is an upside. Now, the one caveat that I do want to throw out here is that LTD policies are sometimes taxable, sometimes not taxable. CPP disability benefits, however, are taxable. Wow. And so if you have a non-taxable LTD policy and you're approved for CPP disability benefits, even though it's the same money coming in as before, a portion of that, whatever is paid for CPP disability, is now taxable, which would mean that you are actually somewhat worse off if you get approved. There is a solution to that, however. Yep. There is also what's called the disability tax credit, which is also another federal program available if you have a disability. Now, unfortunately, it is not offered by the same ministry as CPP disability. The disability tax credit is through the CRA, whereas CPP disability, as I mentioned a moment ago, is through Service Canada, which of course means, because our government is super efficient, means you have to actually apply twice to two different ministries to get the two different benefits, which I understand is a big pain in the butt, means an extra form for you, an extra form for your doctor. In the end, it's worth it. So if you are going to be applying for CPP disability benefits, please also apply for the disability tax credit. The test for the disability tax credit is pretty similar. It's not exactly the same. It's a different ministry that is evaluating it. But more often than not, if you're approved for one, you're probably going to be approved for the other. So it is worthwhile doing them both at the same time.
0: There's a test for the tax credit?
10: Oh, for sure. There, it is a very similar test to CPP disability. It's actually slightly more involved, but the disability tax credit is a separate application, and they will evaluate it separately as well.
0: I'm surprised that if they realize you're already on CPP, it's like, okay, here's my receipt. Can I get my tax credit? I never knew until now that there was a separate test for it. That's interesting.
10: One would think that would be the efficient way to do it. Have one assessment apply to both, but alas, that's not the world we live in. That's not the way our government works. An extra application, something you have to deal with, but it could be worse.
0: Last minute of the show, James, any final thoughts about people being hesitant to reach out for any pitfalls they may have, or just go for it, at least have a conversation, right?
10: Yeah, so it is a free consultation. If you are at any stage in the disability process, even if you haven't applied yet and you have concerns, reach out to us. We have all sorts of resources, free resources that are available on our website. We have a very detailed FAQ that you can make use of. There are certainly the opportunity for free consultations. And when you do have a consultation with us, when I say it's free, this isn't a, well, give us a deposit first or let us run your credit card first. There's none of that. There is really no reason, certainly no financial reason, that you should be hesitant about giving us a call to get further information if you have any concerns, whether you're applying, whether your claim is being considered at the moment by your insurer, or if you've been denied or cut off. Certainly, you're going to want to get some advice. Give us a call. We are happy to help in any way that is going to work for you.
0: Yeah, James is referring to ltdfaq.ca, ltdfaq.ca. 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Thank you so much for the email, guys. We'll keep the other ones if we didn't get through for the next time we're on, but barring that, we're out of here, and that's it until the next time on the Disability Law Show.
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1: exceptional newsroom of the Canadian Press. I'm David Augustine. Canadian fans across the country will cheer on the men's soccer team today as it takes on Morocco in the next World Cup knockout round. Canada is coming off its first ever men's World Cup knockout win, but Morocco entered the tournament ranked 7th and will be its toughest opponent. The match gets underway at 1 p.m. Eastern. New court documents are drawing a connection between Ontario's Project South police corruption probe and accused drug kingpin Ryan Wedding. Investigators say Gurpreet Singh was investigated over an alleged plot to kill a Toronto jail officer while in custody, while he now faces extradition to the U.S. Canadian Press reporter John Kennedy says that probe helped launch Project South, which has led to charges against 27 people, including 7 Toronto police officers and 1 retired constable.
2: Singh has not been charged in Canada, and his lawyer, Brian Greenspan, says the lack of charges speaks for itself. A judge has now lifted parts of a publication ban, revealing Singh's communications were intercepted during the investigation. The documents also identify correctional officer Nishwanta Dosanjh as an investigation target, though she denies any wrongdoing and has not been charged.
1: Wedding was arrested in Mexico in January and faces U.S. allegations of leading an international cocaine trafficking network. The heartbroken mother of a young fisherman has identified him as the captain of the charter boat involved in a deadly sinking in BC waters last Sunday and says he complained about the disrepair of the vessel. Here's Canadian Press reporter Lisa Laporte.
3: Ashley Lin says her 23-year-old son Chen Ming is among 6 people missing and feared drowned. She says the boat was operated by a company known as Top Fishing in English and Haisung in Chinese. Lin and Chen's girlfriend both told a joint interview done in Mandarin that a side door was broken on the 30-foot boat that went down Sunday in deep waters with 10 people aboard.
1: Chen's mother says her son was a responsible child, and she urged the owner of the charter firm to issue a statement about what happened. Flood-worry residents in western Manitoba still waiting for the water to let them back home. More than 200 households remain evacuated in Swan River after the community was hit by its second major flood in less than a month. Mayor Lance Jacobson says people are anxious to start rebuilding but have no choice except to wait. Federal help is now on the way, including military personnel and disaster response volunteers. Jacobson says the community faces a long road to recovery. And Alberta Premier Danielle Smith was warmly welcomed with polite claps and cheers for most of her route through the Calgary Stampede Parade. But while some were staunch supporters, others were tough critics, booing her as she passed. Nick Curry was among those who chided Smith as she rode by.
4: I think she is an absolute disgrace for Albertans. I think she's doing an absolutely terrible job.
1: Curry criticized the United Conservative government's reduction of disability payments, while another on the parade route expressed disappointment with how the premier has handled the education sector. This is the Canadian Press. In sports, the World Cup's round of 16 gets underway with 2 matches, including one in Houston featuring Morocco and underdog Canada at 1 p.m. Eastern. Morocco is the 6th-ranked team in the world and was a semifinalist at the 2022 World Cup. Canada, which during this World Cup scored its first ever goal, won its first ever game, and advanced to the knockout stage for the first time, knows it's facing a massive challenge, but welcomes the chance to play one of soccer's giants. Also today, Paraguay faces France in Philadelphia. The Toronto Blue Jays will be aiming to extend their win streak to 3 games today when they face the host Seattle Mariners in the second set of their 3-game weekend series. Right-hander Shane Bieber will be on the mound for the Jays, while right-hander Logan Gilbert will pitch for the Mariners as they celebrate the 4th of July at T-Mobile Park. The Jays beat the Mariners 2-0 last night. And the winless BC Lions and the unbeaten Edmonton Elks meet tonight in the lone CFL game on the schedule. From the Canadian Press, I'm David Augustine.
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6: May 22nd marks the end of CBS on the radio. 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
22: This is Edward Morrow speaking from Vienna. It's now nearly 2:30 in the morning, and Herr Hitler has not yet arrived.
6: It has been there for wars and tragedy.
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6: I'm CBS News correspondent Cammie McCormick, and this is Good Night and Good Luck, a production of CBS News Radio. CBS did not start out as a juggernaut of media. William Paley, son of cigar company owner Sam Paley, bought 16 radio stations called United Independent Broadcasters and soon changed the name to the Columbia Broadcasting System. By 1929, the CBS network became the largest regular chain of broadcasting stations across the country. Here, Paley wishes his staff a Merry Christmas in 1929.
40: My best wishes are with you for the coming year. And in the spirit of cheer, let me add, that I will endeavor to continue it at any time.
6: News wasn't a major part of the network at its beginnings. Entertainment was the focus, with performers of the day, as showcased in this Bing Crosby excerpt from 1931.
41: So, offering Bing Crosby in the popular song of the day, just one more chance.

0: In 1932, news became a bigger focus for the network, starting with a live coverage of events like the Republican National Convention that year.
1: We have been broadcasting from the Chicago Stadium, the convention hall of the Republican National Committee on the National Convention.
0: However, radio as both a source of journalism and entertainment for listeners came into conflict one fateful night on October 30th, 1938.
2: Ladies and gentlemen, we interrupt our program of dance music to bring you a special bulletin from the Intercontinental Radio News. At 20 minutes before 8 Central Time, Professor Farrell of the Mount Jennings Observatory, Chicago, Illinois, reports observing several explosions of incandescent gas occurring at regular intervals on the planet Mars.
0: If you tuned in late that night, you might have had reason for concern, but this was not a news report. Intercontinental Radio News was made up. Listeners were hearing Orson Welles' audio drama, The War of the Worlds, about a fictionalized alien invasion.
2: The spectroscope indicates the gas to be hydrogen and moving toward the Earth with enormous velocity. Professor Pearson of the observatory at Princeton confirms Farrell's observation and describes the phenomenon as, quote, like a jet of blue flame shot from a gun, unquote.
0: At the time, the New York Times reported that the broadcast spawned a wave of mass hysteria, but more recent analysis says this may have been a reaction from newspapers to the upstart medium of radio. Welles apologized the next morning. Scripted dramas like The War of the Worlds filled the radio waves, and many of them featured prominent Hollywood performers. Here in a recreation of a 1943 performance of Sorry, Wrong Number, Agnes Moorehead, who is best known today for her role as Adora on Bewitched, reacts as she overhears a phone conversation she shouldn't have.
3: Hello?
4: Remember, George, make it quick. Our client doesn't wish her to suffer long.
5: Oh. I'll use a knife, then.
4: Yes, a knife will do very well. And remember afterwards, remove her rings and bracelets and the jewelry in the bureau drawer. Our client wishes it to look like simple robbery.
5: I know. Don't worry. I never muff a job like this. Everything's okay. I never...
3: Oh, how awful. How unspeakably awful.
0: Sports was also a major part of the network. This excerpt from the last game of the season in 1939 even offers up a studio sponsorship.
6: The first half of the fourth inning just concluded. There's no score in the ball game. And before the last half of the fourth inning gets underway, we're going to give you the lineups and then turn you over to your Wheaties play-by-play announcer, Walter Johnson.
0: The biggest sports stars of the day appeared on air. Here's Babe Ruth defending the amount of publicity he received back in 1939 for visiting with sick children.
7: Babe, you've had more publicity than the Prince of Wales. Do you like it?
8: Well, I'll tell you about that. I wouldn't be human if I didn't like small write-ups. For my home runs. But I don't like the paper to say that I see sick and crippled kids to get my name in the headlines. That's all wrong. I'm strong for the kids. I know them, and they know me. Publicity can't make a fella smack the old apple or play good ball. If he does that, he'll get publicity anyway.
0: CBS played a key role in a phenomenon that would change how presidents could interact directly with the public. President Franklin D. Roosevelt addressed the nation in a series of radio talks, and CBS helped frame the broadcasts as intimate conversations by calling them fireside chats. Newsman Robert Trout first used the term suggested to him by Harry Butcher, a CBS vice president in Washington. Here's an excerpt from a fireside chat, including an introduction by Trout from October 12, 1937.
9: Seated at his desk in the White House in Washington, the President of the United States addresses the nation in another of his fireside chats.
10: My friends, this afternoon I have issued a proclamation calling a special session of the Congress to convene on Monday, November 15th, 1937.
0: Any CBS radio retrospective has to include Arthur Godfrey. His more relaxed conversational style of broadcasting was a big change from those early big booming voices of radio's earliest days. Godfrey got his start covering President Roosevelt's funeral service in Washington on April 14th, 1945.
11: God give me strength to do this. These horses. Now, here's the caisson beneath us now. And there is the flag-draped coffin.
0: His genuine strain to overcome his emotions during a time of national mourning catapulted him into radio stardom.
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0: I'm I'm CBS News Radio correspondent Cammie McCormick. World War II changed so many things, but at CBS, it changed how news was transmitted in many ways. Instead of newspaper reporters reading their stories into a microphone, CBS journalists were on the ground reporting what was happening as it happened.
13: I left London early morning. My assignment was a practice flight with Coastal Command bullfighters carrying rocket projectiles. We flew before the sun while formations of Allied heavy bombers crossed us, coming from the southwest.
0: Today, Edward R. Murrow is regarded as practically the patron saint of broadcast journalism. One of the industry's most prominent awards is named in his honor. But Murrow wasn't always a newsman. He started his career as director of talks and education for CBS in 1935. And he even introduced an edition of the Saturday Night Swing Club in 1937.
6: And so we say goodnight to Stefan Grappoli and Yango Reinhardt and their quintet of the Hot Club of France. They have been playing for you from the Bricktop Cabaret in Montmartre, Paris. This is Ed Murrow speaking and saying, swing it, America.
0: Murrow was charged by CBS with finding experts throughout Europe who could appear on radio. Those connections proved invaluable to the network when Adolf Hitler annexed Austria on March 13, 1938. On that date, the nation's longest-running newscast, the World News Roundup, was born. Bob Trout anchored the daily reports from New York, while Murrow reported from Europe.
14: Tonight, the world trembles, torn by conflicting forces. Throughout this day, event has crowded upon event in tumultuous Austria. Meanwhile, the outside world, gravely shaken by the Austrian crisis, moves cautiously through a maze of diplomatic perils. This is Bob Trout speaking to you from New York, opening Columbia's shortwave transatlantic program to cover the key cities of Europe. But before switching to our first European capital, let us look once again at the latest news bulletins with swift, fresh details of a Europe in turmoil.
15: This is Edward Murrow speaking from Vienna. It's now nearly 2:30 in the morning, and Herr Hitler has not yet arrived. No one seems to know just when he will get here, but most people expect him sometime after 10 o'clock tomorrow morning. It's, of course, obvious after one glance at Vienna that a tremendous reception is being prepared.
0: The reporters who came to be known as the Murrow Boys brought America as close to the front lines as they had ever been. Here is Marvin Kalb, the last of the Murrow Boys, describing Murrow's approach.
16: There was Murrow in London, Bill Shirer in Berlin, Eric Sevride in Paris. He had pulled together a special group, I call them scholar journalists, who understood the history of the area that they were talking about. They understood the language. They were interested in it.
0: But in the late 1930s, the United States hadn't yet entered the war. That changed December 7th, 1941, when Japan attacked Pearl Harbor in Hawaii.
17: We interrupt this program to bring you a special news bulletin. The Japanese have attacked Pearl Harbor, Hawaii, by air, President Roosevelt has just announced. The attack also was made on all naval and military activities on the principal island of Oahu.
0: CBS anchor John Daly later remembered breaking the news on air.
18: I was standing out there in the newsroom, looking over the machines, waiting for any last-minute things that came in, and this Pearl Harbor announcement hit. And I came in and broke into the Philharmonic concert to announce that Pearl Harbor had been attacked.
0: Americans continued to be riveted by Murrow's reports from the front lines. This report from the bombing raids on Berlin became one of the most well-known accounts of the war.
6: Berlin was a kind of orchestrated hell, a terrible symphony of light and flame. It isn't a pleasant kind of warfare. The men doing it speak of it as a job. Yesterday afternoon, when the tanks were stretched out on the big map, all the way to Berlin and back again, a young pilot with old eyes said to me, "I see we're working again tonight." That's the frame of mind in which the job is being done. The job isn't pleasant. It's terribly tiring. Men die in the sky while others are roasted alive in their cellars. Berlin last night wasn't a pretty sight. In about 35 minutes, it was hit with about three times the amount of stuff that ever came down on London in a night-long blitz. This is a calculated, remorseless campaign of destruction.
0: Descriptions of the brutality of war did not end there. Edward R. Murrow was the first Allied war correspondent to report from the liberation of the Buchenwald concentration camp on April 12, 1945.
19: When I entered, men crowded around, tried to lift me to their shoulders. They were too weak. Many of them could not get out of bed. As I walked down to the end of the barracks, there was applause from the men too weak to get out of bed. It sounded like the hand clapping of babies. As we walked out into the courtyard, a man fell dead. The two others, they must have been over 60, were crawling towards the latrine. I saw it, but will not describe it. In another part of the camp, they showed me the children, hundreds of them. Some were only six. One rolled up his sleeve, showed me his number. It was tattooed on his arm. D-6030 it was. The others showed me their numbers. They will carry them till they die.
0: Murrow thought some Americans might be skeptical or upset by his reporting on the horrors of concentration camps.
19: I pray you to believe what I have said about Buchenwald. I have reported what I saw and heard, but only part of it. If I have offended you by this rather mild account of Buchenwald, I am not in the least sorry.
0: Last of the Murrow boys, Marvin Kalb, said that Murrow always aimed to be succinct in life and on radio. Kalb recalls his visit to Murrow's office for his job interview.
16: Behind his desk, as I recall, was a plaque on which was written, "If I had more time, I would write you a shorter letter." Cicero.
0: By May, there was VE Day, and by August, the Japanese surrendered after the atomic bombings of Hiroshima and Nagasaki.
20: Japan has signed the documents of surrender. In Tokyo Bay, aboard the battleship Missouri, the Japanese foreign minister put his signature to the paper ending the Second World War. This is Bob Trout in New York, switching you first to the USS Ancon.
0: Coming up on Good Night and Good Luck, we look at CBS News Radio's coverage of the space program.
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4: 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Radar's clear. Rain stays north of us all weekend. UV's perfect Saturday. Bug index is low Sunday morning.
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13: I'm CBS News Chief Washington Correspondent Major Garrett. The period after World War II was quite a bit different from the tumultuous start of the network shortly before the Great Depression and the war itself. The Cold War was a period of simmering fear, and that fear bubbled over when Wisconsin Republican Senator Joseph McCarthy claimed to have lists of communists working for the U.S. government and held hearings to have government workers testify about their political beliefs. Edward R. Murrow made this editorial for the CBS News television program See It Now in 1954.
14: The actions of the junior senator from Wisconsin have caused alarm and dismay amongst our allies abroad and given considerable comfort to our enemies. And whose fault is that? Not really his. He didn't create this situation of fear. He merely exploited it, and rather successfully. Cassius was right. The fault, dear Brutus, is not in our stars, but in ourselves.
13: Marvin Kalb, the last of the Murrow boys, was hired by CBS News to cover the Soviet Union in 1957.
15: We lived in another era when radio was a major educational force to sustain American democracy. It's terribly important. Murrow learned to value American democracy by comparing it to what it is that was happening in Germany in the late 1930s. When Murrow took on McCarthy in 1954.
13: As the Cold War continued, one of the pivotal moments was the Cuban Missile Crisis in October of 1962. Correspondent Richard C. Hotlett received word from the United Nations as the standoff came to a close.
16: Let's switch now to our UN correspondent, Richard C. Hotlett.
17: United Nations are delighted, shocked, or still disbelieving at what one of them called the greatest diplomatic defeat the Soviet Union has suffered since the Cold War began. The Cubans here are not available for comment, and the Soviets are saying nothing before First Deputy Premier Veve Kuznetsov arrives in New York this evening.
13: And then there was November 22nd, 1963.
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19: President Kennedy and Governor John Connally of Texas were both hit by a would-be assassin's bullet as they toured downtown Dallas in an open automobile a short while ago.
13: CBS News Radio's Alan Jackson is believed to be one of the first to announce that the president had been shot. Before the wire services sent out word, Jackson came back on to make another announcement.
19: Ladies and gentlemen, the president of the United States is dead. John F. Kennedy has died of the wounds received in an assassination in Dallas less than an hour ago.
13: In 1964, Jackson reflected on what it was like to report that news.
19: It was something like 15 or 20 minutes later before the wires came through with the announcement that the president had died. Here was another great bit of awful agony. In waiting out confirmation, you were fearful of having reported the death too soon. And on the other hand, you were hoping that maybe you had been wrong after all, but yet knowing that you couldn't be.
13: CBS News Radio was there for another major story of the 1960s, the Civil Rights Movement.
20: The marchers are now coming out of the church again, five abreast, and they're being confronted by Wilson Baker, Selma's public safety director.
21: I will not allow anyone to leave in this group as long as this group is standing here.
20: The demonstrators are sitting down, and Baker now has his back turned to them. And Selma may be in for another long vigil. Murray Fromson, CBS News, Selma.
13: And then there was the historic moon landing on July 20th, 1969.
22: Direct from the CBS newsroom, here is Alan Jackson with the latest news.
23: The moon age began less than 2 hours ago when American astronauts radioed, "From the moon, the Eagle has landed." Around the world, waiting crowds broke into cheers, applause, and even a few tears.
13: However, with the success in the space program came failures. The explosion of the Challenger space shuttle in 1986.
24: This is Christopher Glenn at the Kennedy Space Center in Florida. There is a major problem which developed just a few seconds into the flight. We could see it happen. There seemed to be some kind of an explosion aboard the rocket. And all of a sudden, all communication with the spacecraft was lost.
13: And the Columbia explosion.
25: I'm Peter King, live at the Kennedy Space Center. Shuttle Columbia was supposed to be touching down here in about a minute, but we have not heard, or I should say NASA Mission Control has not heard a word from anybody aboard the shuttle.
13: CBS News Radio was also there for the Persian Gulf War.
26: CBS News, this is David Jackson. The Persian Gulf War apparently has begun.
13: Conflict in the Middle East is a theme that continues through to today. We'll have more on that subject later in the program. But now, we're going to talk with CBS News business analyst Jill Schlesinger about the current state of the radio industry. Jill, what is the state of radio?
0: I've been with CBS now for 18 years. From the moment I walked through the doors, people told me that both radio and television would be gone in 3 or 5 years. And here we are 18 years later. But what we do know is that advertisers really wanted an ability to pinpoint who they were targeting. And with digital advertising, you do get a much more specific drill down into who you are throwing your dollars at. And I think that that's truly been the transformation.
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1: 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So naturally, the question comes, what's next?
0: You know, it's sort of a sadness for me because I really feel very much compelled by the way that radio has helped propel my own career. 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
1: Up next, we look at a signature sound you've heard so many times, and then the attack that changed America forever. 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
30: In the early days, previously recorded material of any kind was not allowed on air. After World War II, that changed. Listeners began to hear recorded reports, and in the 1960s, a signature sound of the newscast was born. The first significant change came in the early 80s. Take a listen. Can you hear the difference? As we entered the 21st century, the sounder underwent a major overhaul, and not without some controversy. It was a more modern sound. The last change, a little more subtle, came about a dozen years ago. But there's one thing that never changed. That little chime, here we call it the bong, that means it's time for news. And when breaking news came and you needed someone to rely on with in-depth coverage and round-the-clock reporting, CBS News Radio was there when it mattered most.
8: I'm Dan Revive. An airplane has hit the World Trade Center in New York City. There aren't many details at this time, but the World Trade Center, the Twin Towers, you'll recall, are about 110 stories tall. It appears that an airplane has hit the building somewhere around the 85th floor. There's a lot of smoke coming out of one of the Twin Towers of the World Trade Center. This is in the what's called the lower part of Manhattan, the southern part of the island of Manhattan.
30: WCBS Radio's Tom Kaminsky reported this from his helicopter to the network.
9: Most of the smoke is billowing up now to the south side of Tower Number 1, so it's a little bit difficult to determine exactly the impact point. I can tell you that whatever internal sprinkler system there is at the World Trade Center has certainly been activated, because the smoke that we can see at the impact point is still very dark, but the smoke toward the top 10 to 15 floors of Tower Number 1, that smoke is now white, and a lot of windows have been blown out on all four sides from about 15 to 20 stories up on Tower Number 1, but certainly that smoke is now white in nature. So there are fire crews just screaming into this area from every conceivable direction.
30: Not only were the Twin Towers hit, but soon after that report, the Pentagon was struck. And a plane intended for the U.S. Capitol was brought down by passengers in Shanksville, Pennsylvania. The 9/11 attacks led to military action in both Afghanistan and Iraq. Shortly after it was announced that U.S. forces had captured former Iraqi dictator Saddam Hussein in December of 2003, CBS Radio News correspondent Mark Noller filed this report from the White House.
10: First word that Saddam may have been captured reached President Bush yesterday afternoon at Camp David in a phone call from Defense Secretary Rumsfeld. Mr. Bush was back at the White House early this morning when he was informed a little after 5 a.m. that the information was firm, Saddam was in custody.
30: And then, in the dead of night in Afghanistan on May 2nd, 2011, the evening of the 1st here in the U.S., there was news of Osama bin Laden.
11: This is a CBS News special report. I'm Harley Carnes. CBS News has learned Osama bin Laden is dead. This is a headline we have waited a long time to be able to report. And we get the information from Stephen Hadley, the former National Security Advisor to President Bush, who has just told CBS News by telephone that he has it authoritatively, this is a quote from the White House, that bin Laden has been killed.
30: On the home front, CBS News Radio was on the ground in New Orleans as Hurricane Katrina devastated the region. On August 29th, 2005, Cammy McCormick rode out the hurricane in a hotel room.
12: What can only be described as bullet holes in the window in the room where I'm at. You can hear the

0: the billions of dollars in damage across the Gulf Coast. Coverage of natural disasters didn't end at U.S. borders. Lucy Craft in Tokyo felt her own walls shaking during the aftershocks of an 8.9 earthquake that would send a tidal wave over the Fukushima nuclear power plant.
1: Room is just shaking mildly now. It was shaking quite heavily before, but I can still hear the walls creaking. The TV announcers said to please remain calm and stay away from any falling objects. Of course, these days you go to put your books back on the shelf and you don't know when they're going to fall off again.
0: And Peter King was at the scene of the massive Haiti earthquake that CBS News estimates killed more than 300,000 people.
2: Six very wide, very deep holes dug out by a backhoe to be mass graves. And in front of me, a garbage truck that has picked up not just trash, but bodies as well. And just dropping to the ground, the body of a woman. She looks like she might not have been more than perhaps in her mid-20s, filled with blood, wrapped in a blood-stained sheet and clothing. It is one of the most horrible sights a human being can possibly witness happening to another human being.
0: Next, we look back at the impact of COVID-19, both around the country and on our own network.
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0: And we'll talk with the last of the Murrow boys, Marvin Kelb, on the enduring legacy of CBS News Radio.
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6: I'm CBS News radio correspondent Steve Kathan. When the coronavirus pandemic spread, the entire world was impacted. At CBS News Radio, our New York City headquarters was locked down, but that didn't mean we'd stop broadcasting.
7: As you might know, CBS News had to completely relocate its broadcast operations from New York, including all of us here at CBS News Radio, after some workers tested positive at the broadcast center. Working on short notice, anchors, editors, and other staff jumped trains and cars to get here to D.C., where today's broadcasts have gone off with a few hitches, but hopefully unnoticed by you, our listeners. 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
9: For the last week, I have been telecommuting. 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
6: Veteran correspondent Steve Futterman has traveled the world for CBS News Radio. One of his last assignments for us took him to the Polish border with Ukraine, where he shared the harrowing stories of Ukrainian war refugees fleeing for safety.
14: Some have gone to extraordinary means to make it here to Poland.
15: 50 kilometers.
14: Do you walk?
15: Yes, 50 kilometers.
14: This 19-year-old was lucky. His friend was not.
15: My friend was alone, and he's dead now.
14: The Israeli-based humanitarian group Rescuers Without Borders has sent people here to the border town of Medyka. We saw one refugee being treated.
16: He walked during 6 days. Now he's in very bad condition.
14: The injuries doctors are seeing show the determination and desperation of the refugees.
16: Open, broken legs.
14: Broken legs, and they're still walking.
16: They are still walking at the camp.
14: Steve Futterman, CBS News, Medyka, Poland.
17: For the latest on that Moscow situation, here's the story from Moscow by CBS News correspondent Marvin Kalb.
6: The last official Murrow boy, Marvin Kalb, was hired by Murrow in 1957 to become the Moscow bureau chief.
18: Western diplomats believe that the Khrushchev proposal today of withdrawing offensive weapons from...
6: I recently spoke with him about his life, Ed Murrow, and the legacy of CBS News Radio. Marvin, what's your feeling about how things have changed, the progression from radio to television and now to the internet?
19: It has changed and put us in an unsteady, but at the same time promising territory. I cannot simply dismiss the new technology as something introducing us only to uncertainty. not only politically, but economically. There has to be, in the new technology, some kernel of excitement and creativity and something at the end of the day that helps the American people understand what's going on in their country and in the world. However, while I do entertain that modest bit of optimism about the future, I must state my deepest concern about what has happened to American media, the kinds of stories that are run on major news broadcasts on occasion simply shock me because they are not serious. They're not an attempt to uncover something new. It's kind of scoops, but they're not really scoops. They're sort of something, if you waited an hour, you would have gotten anyway. My concern is that with the new technology, we have introduced uncertainty into our economics and into our politics. And I go back to the Murrow principle of linking solid, unencumbered journalism, virile journalism, unafraid journalism, with the maintenance of American democracy, one tied intimately to the other. And Murrow sort of very much put that in my mind, I think in the minds of most of the reporters who worked at CBS. And we did have a feeling we were doing something special.
12: Marvin, at this point, I guess it's important to sort of encapsulate how CBS Radio News should be remembered.
19: CBS Radio News, in my opinion, ought to be remembered as the institution born in the early days of what became the Depression in the United States, followed so quickly by World War II and then a series of wars. And for me, CBS Radio will always be remembered as not only my professional birthplace. That's unimportant. What is important is that it set the tone. It created an institution of serious journalism, which helped the American people understand where they were day after day in connection with themselves, their country, and the world. And it was done with class, and it was done with depth, and it was done with a sense of importance. The work was important. We were doing something for journalism, but more important, we were doing something for American democracy.
12: Wise words from Marvin Kalb. And so, as we say our final goodbye, it seemed fitting to share these thoughts from the first host of the CBS World News Roundup, Robert Trout. Here he is in 1964, reflecting on the shutdown of one of the original CBS broadcast facilities, Studio 9 on Madison Avenue.
17: Now that we have come to the end of our look backward, one point stands out. How much of the history of three decades went through this studio? How little of it we have been able to bring back in this space of time. So many broadcasts, so little time to remember them. Let us salute the words that, because time cannot be expanded, were not spoken again on this broadcast today. As the electric current dies and the microphones grow cold, as the lights are switched off.
12: As the lights are switched off and our microphones go cold for the last time for CBS on the radio, we leave you with the words of Edward R. Murrow.
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25: 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And if it hits a 4 o'clock...
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25: 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Bug index is low.
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35: From the National Newsroom of the Canadian Press, I'm David Augustine. Canada's toughest test of the FIFA World Cup is getting underway against Morocco in the round of 16 in Houston, Texas. Canadian Press reporter Gemma Karsten-Smith has more on the matchup.
36: Whether or not they'll be able to do that, hard to say. I'd be really surprised if Canada comes out with the win, but I've been surprised at how Canada has handled pressure in this tournament. They've handled it really well. Some of their stars have shone, and when their stars aren't shining, they have the depth to compete at the international level.
35: Morocco entered the tournament sitting seventh in FIFA's rankings, while Canada was number 30. Major North American airlines have said demand heading into the peak travel season was proving resilient despite heightened global conflict and Canadians shunning of the U.S. That's despite numbers from travel search platform Kayak showing that as of late June, domestic economy airfares remained 11% higher than a year earlier. An aviation management teacher at McGill University says acceptance of higher ticket prices means those fares likely won't come down until early autumn. New court documents are drawing a connection between Ontario's Project South police corruption probe and accused drug kingpin Ryan Wedding. Investigators say Gurpreet Singh was investigated over an alleged plot to kill a Toronto jail officer while in custody, while he now faces extradition to the U.S. Canadian Press reporter John Kennedy says that probe helped launch Project South, which has led to charges against 27 people, including 7 Toronto police officers and 1 retired constable.
4: Singh has not been charged in Canada, and his lawyer Brian Greenspan says the lack of charges speaks for itself. A judge has now lifted parts of a publication ban, revealing Singh's communications were intercepted during the investigation. The documents also identify correctional officer Nishwanta Dosanjh as an investigation target, though she denies any wrongdoing and has not been charged.
35: Wedding was arrested in Mexico in January and faces U.S. allegations of leading an international cocaine trafficking network. Well, U.S. President Donald Trump is issuing some new presidential pardons.
5: On Truth Social, President Trump writing that he signed 6 pardons for people who've been convicted of violating the Clean Air Act. Specifically, those individuals who were not named were found to have tampered with the emission systems in commercial trucks, allowing those vehicles to dodge environmental regulations. The president said they'd been persecuted by the Biden administration for simply fixing their car. Just days ago, Trump signed an executive order aimed at shielding people from prosecution under the Clean Air Act. Mike Dubusky, ABC News.
35: And the British Columbia Coroner Service says it is looking to hire people for death investigations all over the province. It hopes that a pay boost implemented last month will entice people to apply. A job ad for community coroners says the pay rate for the on-call positions is now $49.77 an hour. That is up from $32 in place since 2016. The service says wages have been an ongoing issue for community coroners, but they hope the new rate will attract applicants. This is the Canadian Press. In sports, it's time for Canada versus Morocco in the World Cup round of 16. The two sides meet today in Houston after Canada downed South Africa and Morocco edged the Netherlands in the round of 32. The 30th-ranked Canadians are underdogs against 7th-ranked Morocco, which reached the tournament semifinals 4 years ago. France takes on Paraguay at Philadelphia Stadium in today's only other match as round of 16 action kicks off. The star-studded French have won all 4 of their games by a combined score of 13-2. The Toronto Maple Leafs have signed defenseman Emile Andre to a 2-year contract worth a reported $3.1 million U.S. The 24-year-old Swede skated in 61 games for Philadelphia last season, recording 13 points. He joined the Leafs last month in a trade that sent Joseph Woll and Simon Benoit to the Flyers. And former Wimbledon champion Alina Rybakina was upset in the 3rd round by Elise Mertens in straight sets at the Grass Court Grand Slam in London. The second-seeded Rybakina is the highest-ranked player on the women's side to be eliminated. From the Canadian Press, I'm David Augustine.
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13: 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My name is Jeremy Wiseman. I'm usually joined by Jerry Caraya, but this week we have a special guest. Nick Batalagan has joined us. He's in the building. How you doing, Nick?
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13: 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The number, 1-877-8-SILVER, and the website, guildhallwealth.com. At Guildhall, we only deal in physical gold and silver. We're not dealing in paper, no ETFs, no futures, no options, and it's fully allocated, segregated. If you're looking for storage, if you want to have it in a registered account, also fully allocated, fully segregated. You have access to go and personally audit your holdings. And if you wanted to deregister, you can actually take the product that you already own with you. So there's a lot less work involved, a lot less extra cost because you've already purchased this asset. We look at it as asset ownership, not investment. At Guildhall, investments would imply a counterparty risk. And I think that if you're going to own physical gold and silver, what you're really trying to do is avoid counterparty risk as a hedge. And that's what gold and silver do. They've done a great job of it over the last few decades. We believe strongly that the bull market is far from over. And this show, we're very excited. We're going to cover what's happening right now in the precious metals market. We have to talk about the USMCA, or CUSMA, as we call it here in Canada, the Canadian-US-Mexico Agreement, i.e. NAFTA, and what's happening with that, what will happen, the good, the bad, the ugly there. There was also a crazy post put out by Trump over the last couple of days on X, and it was quite the symbol, if you will, Nick. So we want to... I jumped on it on X. Joe Lang, who's a great analyst in the market, surprisingly, not like an official business. It's not looking at gold and silver, but he is really, really good at connecting the dots. And he did a whole piece on it. So I want to talk about what he discussed with regard to this picture. And even Vince Lancey picked up on it, you know, that we love here on the show. And then, you know, just to round out the show, hopefully we'll have time to talk about Kevin Warsh, because I really feel that the market is kind of misinterpreting perhaps what the where he's at, who he is, and what the Federal Reserve is under his stewardship. So that sounds good.
0: Sounds good.
13: Let's jump into it. So let's start with where the market is. We've had in the last couple weeks, some banks have started to trim their outlook for precious metals. We can start with Goldman Sachs trimmed their year-end gold target from 5,400 down to 49. I should also mention we're recording the show here on Thursday, July 2nd. But yes, they've trimmed it down, you know, basically to where we are right now, somewhere in a range of this. JP Morgan brought their full year average down from 5,700 to 5,200. UBS cut their forecast twice this year from 59 down to 55. And one thing to notice is that none of these banks have actually flipped to bearish. What they are doing, as we just mentioned, Vince Lancey, and as he interpreted, is they're sort of resetting the angle. They're basically saying, we're not going to go up at this steep angle anymore. We're going to bring that down a little bit. It's a little less of an incline, but they still are bullish. And remember, all of these forecasts for gold are basically just this year. So we're 6 months in, and this is where they see the market for the next 6 months.
0: Which is still higher than what it is now.
13: And where it was a year ago,
0: yeah,
13: right, which was like 4,000 or lower, I guess. What do you think, Nick? Do you think that these are crazy bearish outlooks? Do they scare you? Do they make your heart drop?
0: No, not really. I mean, it's been 6 months. It's been a wild 6 months. I think everybody's stuck on that high of January, February, and people are thinking, oh, well, I lost money and all these things. But even looking at these projections, it's still higher than what it is now, right? Yes, January, February was a good start. We're going to end off just as good, I think.
13: You know, it's really interesting that you just mentioned the idea of people look at it as if you've been holding the medals, you feel like you've lost money.
0: Yeah.
13: Right? That you missed an opportunity to sell and profit, and somehow maybe that affects the ego, or, oh, I left all this money on the table. If you're a long-term holder of the medal, for me, I don't regret not selling, right? Who would have known where it was dropping to? But you know what's really interesting is that JP Morgan, who has been so well known in this market for shorting, and if not causing these pullbacks. Now, if it was a JP Morgan smash, we would have gone from 120 to 60 in about a week, in about 2 weeks. That's what they're well known for doing in this market, for those who are initiated to the type of slams that can be created by synthetic supply, by the fakery of paper, which we're going to talk about. But I just thought, since you mentioned that, you know, they didn't short this pullback.
0: JP Morgan didn't?
13: JP Morgan didn't short this.
0: What did?
13: There were other paper, other banks involved in the shorting, but it wasn't like a concentrated short position that caused the pullback. It is an accumulation of all of it, and there's other factors involved. But I just wanted to note that JP Morgan, you know, they got out of their short position. They own it outright, and they didn't participate. So if they didn't participate and make hundreds of millions of dollars on this pullback, then, you know, take heart. they didn't try to short it. They didn't make anything off of it either. They own it outright. So, Nomi Prinz, if you're familiar with Nomi Prinz, she used to be a managing director at Goldman Sachs. She became a sharp critic of central banks. She's written some great books. We love her at the show. She's a great, great source. She actually even served with Bernie Sanders on the Federal Reserve Reform Advisory. She's done some great, great work in the past, and she just put out a piece on King World News that despite the banks becoming not quite bearish, but becoming a little more conservative in their outlooks, she thinks that what we've just experienced was just nothing but paper. It is not a physical problem at all. She said that, you know, since the drop in January, it was purely driven by paper algorithms, future selling, not real world demand. And I can tell you that from the microcosm of my desk, it's not as though there was a whole bunch of people selling. It seemed like, you know, it was just day-to-day function. You know, whether people were buying or selling. What about you? Did you see any mass selling?
0: No, not really. Business as usual.
13: So, exactly. Exactly. The retail market hasn't experienced it at all. So you cannot conclude anything other than it was just paper that moved.
0: Yeah.
13: Right? And unfortunately, that has real world consequences if you're on a timing, if there's a timing issue. But if you're holding this for the long term, take heart. Again, wait till you hear some of the forecasts coming up in just a few moments. So, she said that silver had a clear disconnect. In a normal year, over 5 billion ounces of silver trade on the paper markets. The world only actually mines about 820 million ounces per year. And even last week alone, paper volume roughly doubled the usual pace. And that's not real supply-demand moving. It's just paper, right? So ultimately, her argument is that this is classic paper versus physical disconnect, and that once we see the technical washout of this, which she believes is happening now, you can start to see that the paper pressure is easing. Physical buyers keep stepping in. There's even a sense, you know, just even the psychology day to day and the people that we speak to, you can get a sense that things are changing around a little bit, and people kind of say, yeah, I think we just saw the end. And you start to see the washout. So the bigger picture is up. Money supply is continuing to grow, government debts keep climbing, and the world debasement trade is fully intact. So the long-term reasons to hold gold and silver haven't actually changed, as we always talk about on the show. It's all about the fundamentals. When you see big pullbacks in the market, you want to look at the fundamentals and say, what's changed? Well, specifically in silver, they didn't remove silver from the critical mineral list. They didn't stop. They didn't increase mining a whole bunch. We've just moved into our sixth year of deficits in the silver market. The demand doesn't let up. It hasn't. It's not as though all of these companies folded and said, we're not going to be using it anymore. So you have to separate those two and start to think ahead now. Okay, it's happened. Let's start moving ahead. And so that's where we're at in that market. But the banks are always going to be conservative in their views. The analysts in the precious metals market are always going to be perhaps super bullish, even if they're trying to be conservative. So let's separate the wheat from the chaff in that and kind of, you know, take their forecast with a grain of salt. But, you know, Jim Rickards, Matthew Pippenberg, Peter Schiff, Nomi Prinz, they're all looking at numbers between $6,000 and $10,000 for gold, somewhere between $100 to $300 plus on silver. Now that they're not stuck to 1 year or 6 month calls. This is looking 3-4 years out. But hey, I would be very happy with a $10,000 gold. I'd be happy with an $8,000. But hey, let's get to $6,000 and we'll cross that golden bridge and figure out where we are then. And in silver, it's funny because again, you mentioned, you know, people wishing they had sold at the higher price. But people who were at, when we were at 120, people were looking at it saying, we truly believe it's going to 200.
0: Yeah.
13: So why would you sell it? Right? Why would you put your faith in the trade gods when you're dealing on the paper side? Now, if you're in the paper market, great, go for it. But if it's physical, you want to hold on to it. Because if you can't hold it, you don't own it. The number, 1-877-8-SILVER, the website, guildhallwealth.com. Nick, you gotta jump in more if you want a word in edgewise.
0: I like listening to you talk.
13: Oh, thank you. I appreciate that. We have a lot more to come. We want to talk about Kuzma. We want to talk about this post on X from Trump and gold. And we want to talk about the Fed as well. There's a lot more to come on The Real Money Show on 640 Toronto.
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13: 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If you're thinking about owning gold and silver, you're going to really want to listen to this about what's happening in Canada right now. It's not actually that big of a surprise when it may come as a surprise to lots of people, but the United States has signaled that they do not want to renew CUSMA, or as I still think, because of my age, NAFTA. And it basically means that they're going to negotiate each part on an annual basis. And what I want to do today is I want to cover three things. I've thought a lot about this over the weekend, and I kind of want to talk about three things here. How we got here, why this will hit your wallet. This isn't just politics and let's just keep it personal, et cetera, or we don't like who's in the White House, all of that type of stuff. This is going to affect your wallet, and this is going to be a big reason why you want to be an owner of physical gold moving forward. Very, very important. And then lastly, I do think, and maybe I'm just always optimistic, but I do think that there's a silver lining to all of this, and I want to get into that. So, Nick, did you have any opinion when you heard the news?
0: Really just, what's next? How is it going to affect my wallet? What am I paying for? Where's it coming from? What's next? How can I help myself?
13: There you go. So let's talk about how we got here, okay? The first, I want to mention that this was making its way through social media recently, that the Deputy U.S. on Trade Representative Rick Switzer, speaking to the Council on Foreign Relations, said the following. Carney made it personal. He called it political malpractice for the Prime Minister of Canada to pit politically himself against any president. That's an intense thing to say.
0: Yeah.
13: He's not a pundit. This isn't someone speaking on CNN or someone speaking on CBC. He's a senior U.S. official on the record of saying this. Now, in contrast, anyone who's been following the story can see that Mexico has been showing up, that they've been going to meetings, that they've been having talks. They're making some sort of an attempt here, and Canada has not done so at all. They've not made any attempt. And Carney got voted in on that, the idea that he would be the man for the job. So is he completely incompetent, or was this on purpose?
0: Yeah, I mean, either he doesn't know how to negotiate with the biggest partner, or he knows exactly what he's doing.
13: But the thing is that he's chosen to not negotiate. So you can only
0: neither
13: say...
0: Neither one's a good look.
13: Neither one is a good look. And you're effectively saying, I wanted to get this thrown out, right? Yeah. But we'll get to that in a little bit. Here's the fallout. The big challenge here is, some people are just going to wave it off. Okay, great. So we get to negotiate every year, each part, on an ongoing basis, no problem. But there is a big problem there, because that leads to uncertainty. If you have uncertainty economically, what that means is you're not getting investment from the outside. What company is going to invest not knowing if you're going to negotiate next year or the year after, or what those negotiations may lead to? You just say, no, I'm not going to bother. I'm not going to know if there's going to be tariffs or no tariffs or what the deal's going to be. And this guy doesn't want to make any deals, so why would I invest in the country? That's number one. You just threw investment, my opinion, out the window. You know what that also means? Companies who are here are going to continue to flee, as they have been, because they don't like uncertainty either. And if they don't know what the tariffs are going to look like or whatever, they don't even feel like they have a man working for them. That there's someone in Ottawa who has their back, right? I mean, I don't know who's got their back. They're not even negotiating. They're stonewalling. Are they just hoping that the next administration will be better for them? I don't think so. Something else is happening.
0: Yeah.
13: So that's more uncertainty. And you know what that leads to? I hope the audience is following me on this. It means uncertainty leads to more money printing, more debts, and a lower Canadian dollar. That's how it's going to affect your pocketbook. Everything is going to get more expensive because, as good socialism does, you're going to have to pay your fair share for the losses. And as we just saw with Carney trying to bail out developers in BC, he loves it when you pay your losses. In fact, he's spending all sorts of money, but then somehow crowdfunding to get the prime minister's house fixed up. That doesn't make any sense. There's a lot of money going out the window that you could be putting there. So I don't know like how good this guy is with money and how good the deals are, but it's not going in our favor. And you better have some physical gold at this point because the dollar is going down. Any thoughts on that, Nick? Agree? Disagree?
0: Agree. Yeah, I mean, nobody wants to be here if they're not making anything.
13: What do you think the consequences are for actual, like, day-to-day regular Canadians?
0: Businesses leave, new investments stays away, economy shrinks, brings your paychecks, your savings with it, and, you know, if that's the road we're on, the only thing that's really going to help you is gold, silver, physical. All right.
13: And despite what's happening in the world of gold and silver, which we'll get into, the fact is that here's where we are right now, right?
0: Yeah.
13: Uncertainty in an economy leads to bad economic outlook. And when that happens, your dollar is not going to be strong. And so you need something to hedge against that decline. You're going to need gold in your portfolio to hedge that. I would be surprised if there's a boom happening. You know, I don't know where that's going to come from if you have all of this uncertainty. And gold loves uncertainty. But if I've never purchased precious metals and I'm seeing gold right now is down $1,000, I think this is a perfect time and a perfect reason to be getting involved in the physical gold and silver market. And that's what we do at Guildhall, is we only deal in physical gold. So if you have an RSP and you're thinking maybe this is a good time to hedge against the growth that you've seen in AI, maybe you've had some great years in the market, this is a good time to be looking at the gold market where you've already had a decent pullback. I wouldn't sit there and say, well, it can still go lower, right? I mean, it's great if you think it can go to 35. There's no one really calling for 28 or 30, you know, $3,000. What are you waiting for? I mean, you're talking pennies to the downside at this point, right? Where is it supposed to fall from here? Are you looking for 3,000? Like, at what point do you feel satisfied that you nailed the absolute bottom? And does that matter? Does it matter to really pick the perfect bottom? Like, who does that satisfy besides the ego? It won't matter when it's trading at 8 or 10,000. I mean, I'm conservative. I think it's going to 8. And again, I'll cross that golden bridge when we get there. But what about the long positions in the gold market right now? Have you heard about these?
0: No.
13: So there's these massive out of the money call options on physical gold, and they're growing and they're catching people's attention. We mentioned it when they first came out because we follow Silver Trade. And, you know, we reposted that, hey, look at this. This is starting to happen. Let's follow this. And this past week, Vince Lancey talked about it. And he said, I've seen this before. He said, I've seen this. This is either some rich Arab who's just throwing like $10 million at it, because it's not a lot of money at the end of the day. Like, it's a lot of money for you and me. But, you know, 10 million to see if the thing goes up to 15. And it doesn't have to go to 10 or 15 to be in the money, right? It just has to move up a little bit and you're making a lot of money. He goes, that's one option. It could be another hedging a book, right? Hedging a big trade that you've got. But he seems to be leaning to, or it's number three, which is where he's kind of seemed to be leaning, which is, or there's some sort of insider thing happening. It's an insider trade. And again, it doesn't have to go to 10 to be way in the money, but it's a very small bet to see those things. But again, these bets are growing. Now, again, it's the paper market. We'll see what happens, but we're going to keep following that. And I just think that there's a lot more happening in the world. And so if these guys are making these big bets, they're not betting the other way. So maybe it's time to put a toe in the water and start accumulating some physical gold. Let's get into the silver lining.
0: of pun intended.
13: Of the Kuzma stuff. I think that the irony of it is that Trump has said he doesn't like he never liked NAFTA, and he renegotiated Kuzma so that he could get to this point. And the irony, of course, is that Carney helped him to get to this point by not even trying to negotiate in good faith. So whatever Carney's got planned, he's falling into, for those who dislike Trump, right, hate the politics of it all, and are pro-Carney and his approach to this, you've fallen into his hands, into Trump's hands, because he wanted exactly what just happened. He wanted this. He wanted to break it down. But here's the real silver lining. That's not it, by the way. The real silver lining to me is that Canada had some of its most successful decades pre-NAFTA. We had manufacturing. We didn't have a free trade agreement. We didn't have Kuzma. And we were one of the best GDP per capita nations in the world when we were helping to support our neighbor. But we don't want to do that. We made it personal.
0: Yeah.
13: And so we're getting exactly what we want until we realize that we're part of the family. We're part of the family. You can leave if you want. They'll help you pack your bags. They'll lend you the keys to the car, right? But ultimately, our success is helping them be successful. So I don't know what's going on with that, but I'm telling you the silver lining is that destroying Kuzma gets you back to a place where you're moving towards mercantilism, a bipolar world where you're no longer depending on these international rules-based orders and things like that. So I don't know why this was not negotiated, but the silver lining of it is that it's moving to better deals in the future, I think, and more independence in the future, if we can get our act together. What's your thought on where we are in history, Nick? Do you think this is a good thing or ultimately a good thing, ultimately a bad thing, just pain? What are you seeing?
0: I think, you know, short-term pain now could mean real relationships beyond, you know. History says we've done it before and, you know, we can do it again. So I think short-term, it's going to suck for a little bit.
13: And do you think that this is going to wake up Canadians to the deals they need to be thinking about and making, and somehow it's not always about liking or disliking, but making sure that you feed your family?
0: Yeah, I mean, if you can remove your opinions on the person, you know, the person who's leading, and start to focus on what they're doing, what their policies or whatever it is that they're doing for you as a family, to save money, to spend less, you know, who cares who has the title? It's what are they doing for you?
13: Yeah.
0: Right? Remove the politics, like you said, about it, and focus on what matters.
13: Yeah, I think this is gonna make a lot of people wake up. But again, I think that you should be holding gold right now, because this is not going to be good short term for the Canadian dollar. And I think longer term, this could end up being a good thing. But people are going to start to understand just how connected we are to the United States. It's not just pulling bourbon off the shelves because, you know, only Republicans drink bourbon, but that, you know, your Netflix and your Costco and your Amazon and your Procter and Gamble and, you know, 75% of your economy is connected. We are connected to their economy, and we need to be doing our best to say, okay, how can we help you? And it's not, how can I help you, Mr. President? It's, how can I help the millions of people who are in business who might feel exactly the way you do?
0: Yeah.
13: Right? And that's what a good leader should be doing, is figuring out how to make the business work. Even if you, look, you've heard of sriracha sauce, right?
0: Yeah.
13: Have you heard of the feud between the guy who like grows the tomatoes and the guy who like turns it into the sauce? Huge feud, but ultimately it's like, you guys have to work together because there's millions of, you don't have to like each other. It's like Oasis. They don't like each other, but hey, you go on tour and make a lot of money. You know, I'd love to see the Smiths get back together. Simon and Garfunkel. I don't know, but like, you know, there's lots of love and money to be made if you decide, hey, let's work on it. So I hope that happens. But in the meantime, uncertainty is going to reign. You're going to want to own some physical gold and silver. The number to do that, 1-877-8-SILVER, the website, guildhallwealth.com. 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
25: 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But there's a system moving through. And if it hits a 4 o'clock...
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25: 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UV is solid all afternoon. Bug index is low.
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26: 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Radar, UV, outdoor conditions. 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
13: 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We only deal in physical gold and silver. We have a motto, if you can't hold it, you don't own it. And really, that's been the safest way to hold assets like gold and silver and to have exposure to the market, because the ups and downs don't bother you. You're holding for the long term. And it's just a great way to kind of take a lot of the emotion out of it as well, because you don't have to go through, you have to think about all the paces you would have to go through to make that sale. And ultimately, once you own it in your hand, there's something to holding an asset and realizing, whoa, this is actually real wealth I'm building here. When you look at your portfolio, anything that you're holding, you know it could disappear tomorrow, right? This has continued to move higher. And yes, we're in a bull market. They're going to try to buck you off. And we've sustained that downdraft, and we feel that there are much greater days ahead. So speaking of greater days, the vision of greater days, Trump put out a crazy post on Truth Social the other day. He said, a golden gift to the White House for its 250th birthday year. Have you seen it, Nick?
0: No.
13: Here, check it out.
0: That's not real, is it? Is it?
13: No. Oh. No. It's an AI image.
0: Okay.
13: So to the audience, what it is a giant eagle with a shield in the middle. And yeah, that looks like way too heavy to put on a balcony like that, but it looks like it's, you know, the backside of the White House. What's really cool about this, again, it's this giant eagle, but it's in gold. Joe Lang pointed out something about it. He saw it and instantly put out a post about it. And I want to share it with you guys because it's so interesting. He said, there's an old American tradition of a lot of people have forgotten called the Freedom Flyer. And what it is homeowners used to hang an eagle plaque over the door once they paid off their mortgage. It was either cast iron, wood, or bronze. It started after World War II, thanks to the GI Bill, a fun little, we're debt-free flex to the whole neighborhood. Could you imagine? Could you imagine, like, in your neighborhood, your neighbors are flexing that they've paid off their mortgage?
0: I'm richer than you.
13: Well, I mean, I guess things change a little bit, but the custom faded out in the 70s, strangely enough, as the decade when they closed the gold window, and they let the dollar loose from gold. Now, here is what looks like the exact same type of eagle and plaque over the White House, but it's not in iron. It's not in bronze. It's in gold. And Lang's take is that it's not a random material of choice if you know the history behind it. Before we go further, do you think that's just like a little... What do you think he's doing when he's posting something like that?
0: I mean, you don't have to believe it's some coordinated message to notice it's a fun coincidence, at least. A debt-free symbol and the one metal that used to back the currency showing up right when everyone's talking a reset, and it's worth it.

0: money, but that's one note out there. The other one is that we've noticed recently that in China, the banks are tamping down on leverage. So they started to raise margin requirements on retail investing. That's not to be confused with retail buying of physical gold. That they didn't touch that. But your typical like retail investor where you could leverage paper on gold, they completely have tamped down on that. They raised margin requirements to 130% so that they could cut off that retail demand. Now, understand that usually when you're raising margin requirements, it's because you're trying to de-risk. So it's usually happening at the end of a run when it's starting to peak and you start to raise that margin and it starts to bring, and people say, okay, I give up, and they sell off and it starts to get the market to come back down to earth, right? But in this case, they did it at the bottom. It's very interesting that China is looking to have the retail investors deleverage and either own the gold outright. And that's also falling in line with their exchanges, which are full physical as well. And there's an exchange in Singapore that's about to launch, which is also full physical. So the COMEX right now is not, it was never meant to be a delivery mechanism. In actual fact, you know, conspiracy theory alert, it was invented to create the volatility that your advisor knee-jerk reacts with. Gold's volatile. Well, I mean, it was $35 an ounce from 1945 to 1971. That's hardly volatile, but they had to create that volatility, and you can do that with the paper. But what happens when you get rid of paper? You get rid of the volatility. And see, the big thing about gold is, speaking of another node here, we have the central banks continue to buy. And they're buying for two reasons. One, uncertainty, as we mentioned in the last segment about Kuzma. They're buying because they believe in a reset, because nothing would be better than if your house, speaking of mortgages, if your house doubled in value right now and you could borrow some of that equity and improve the kitchen and improve the bedroom and maybe go on vacation or open that business that you've been meaning to, but you've been stuck because you're paying 13% on like double the cost of your groceries and your gas and stuff, right? So, that's what gold does. It resets the system. When it goes up another 100% from here, all of those central banks and the governments can borrow against it, that collateral, that high quality liquid asset, and do some great things.
1: And if the central banks are doing it, why shouldn't you?
0: Yeah, I mean, they're not doing it in Canada, no. but if the central banks are doing it, absolutely, why shouldn't you do it as well? Now, the other part of it on the China side is, look, if you don't trust the U.S. currency because they weaponized it, you probably aren't going to trust the RMB or the renminbi with it or the yuan either. So what can China do to entice you? Well, they can provide convertibility, right? And I think this leads back to Jim Rickard's currency wars of who's going to race to convertibility. And I think it's very interesting what that post of Trump's, what it's signaling. Is it signaling that somehow they're going to get out of debt through gold? Is it that gold is the answer to getting out of those debts? Don't forget Judy Shelton and her gold-backed treasury notes. There's so – oh, and lastly, I know we're over time here. And lastly, there's the U.S. Mint. Have you seen what's going on at the U.S. Mint?
1: No.
0: It looks like they've mistakenly priced certain pieces at $15,000 gold and $10,000 gold. They shouldn't be making mistakes like that, but they've added these crazy premiums. What is that? Is that yet another signal?
1: Yeah.
0: We'll have to keep tracking the story, but if you think that you want to be your own central bank and have wealth outside of the financial system, then you want to own some physical gold. The number 1-877-8-SILVER, the website guildhallwealth.com. 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
12: 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As you guys all know, we deal in physical gold and silver, but what makes us different? It's really after the acquisition, the fact that we're still there. You know, we have registered accounts. We'll typically help them with their conversion from their RSP to their RIF. They need to change how they schedule their LIFT payments. We'll help them with that. They have questions about, you know, the taxation. We're not financial advisors, but we've been in the game for a decade. And there's always something new to learn, but there's always great perspective that you can provide clients as well. You know, I've got clients who are up 300%. They want to complain about the cost of doing business. I'm happy to wear the complaint department hat. You know, you're up 300%. Your storage fee is still 1.25%, right? But what about the taxes? Okay, well, look, it's in Canada. We have to deal with the taxes and hear what some successful clients have done in terms of how they handled it, right? We've got a decade of clients who've done crazy things, who all, not crazy things, but who have all wanted outside the financial system, right? So it is a brain trust of all of the actions that other clients have taken and the knowledge that we've gained in the market over 25 years of being involved in the gold and silver market. So maybe it's helping you specifically with something. Maybe it's just providing perspective. Maybe it's just, hey, here's my feedback on an article you just read, and I'll tell you if it's BS or not, or at least I'll read through it and tell you, like, you know, what this person's really pushing, maybe these type of things. People appreciate the feedback. So the type of thing we do on, hey, listen, we don't go into it here, but if you want to talk about conspiracy theories and stuff, we're happy to talk about that too. We love chatting with our clients, and I think it's a big part of the game is that there's more to it than just, you know, getting your physical gold or silver and that's it. Thank you very much. Although you can do that too. You know, there's nothing wrong with that. We got a couple minutes left, and I just kind of wanted to talk about something that's got my head scratching my head a little bit, which is the market seems to be interpreting Warsh as hawkish, and I don't get that. You know, back in 2006, 2007, Greenspan would raise interest rates, and the market would interpret that as, you mean the Fed is raising interest rates because they want to fight inflation? So maybe I should own gold to fight inflation? Does that make sense?
6: Total sense.
12: So, but now they're basically saying, well, the Fed's going to fight inflation. They're going to raise rates. And so they've got it. They've got it covered. I'm not going to own gold.
6: They'll take care of you.
12: Nick, let me ask you something. Do you know how many times the Fed has been successful in fighting inflation?
6: Can I say zero? Is that allowed?
12: No. Oh, they're close. Very, very close. Once. Okay. Once. 1980. Paul Volcker raised interest rates to high double digits, right? Talking 18% plus, and that killed inflation. Do you think the Fed could get over 1% inflation before they destroyed the economy? Of course not. Of course not. So they've never been successful at fighting inflation, and yet the market seems to think, nah, they've got it covered. And yet what they also don't seem to be taking into consideration is what Warsh has literally said about how he wants to run the Fed. He thinks the way they get the numbers is wrong. So if he's going to come in there with his teams and redo how they get the numbers, then what are you interpreting right now? Shouldn't you be holding off and waiting to see? And one of the guys for his task force that he's brought in is basically pro-gold. And he's saying that, and Warsh is saying he doesn't believe in productivity creates inflation. That idea of productivity creates inflation is kind of like, oh, there's a lot of houses being built, so there's a lot of lumber going out the door, and so the prices of lumber are going up. That's inflationary. As if it's not we printed a lot of money that raised the prices. It's that there's a logistic issue with lumber, which in a strong economy would get fixed. Also in a strong economy, you would have new inventions, competition, who's going to do it better, and that lowers prices, and any central banker is going to agree with that. Well, you know, the cost of the technology has come down over time and blah, blah, blah, right? Well, Warsh is one of these guys that says you don't punish productivity, whereas right now they'd say, oh, the market's too hot. We need to raise interest rates and stop the productivity. If you're making good money and your company's growing, do you think you should have your taxes raised on you?
6: No.
12: Do you think that like all of your costs of doing business should go up just because you've been successful? Like that's not going to make you hire more people
6: or stay
12: or back to the Kuzma or stay. So I think they're misinterpreting what he's doing. And so it feels very much to me like the year of transient inflation. Somehow the market bought it, but it wasn't long before they stopped buying. And I think at some point here, they're going to stop buying it too. But who knows, you know, when it comes to these things, up, down, does it matter? They've raised rates, they've lowered rates, and gold's gone from $300 an ounce to $4,100 today. So I'll leave you with that. Up rates, down rates, it doesn't matter. Gold is on a rise. Silver's going to rise. This is a great time to get involved. The number 1-877-8-SILVER and the website guildhallwealth.com to own physical gold and silver in your portfolio. Remember, if you can't hold it, you don't own it. Nick? Thank you for joining us. And thank you to the rest of our audience for joining us. Can't wait to speak to you next week here on The Real Money Show on 640 Toronto.
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4: From the National Newsroom of the Canadian Press, I'm Lisa Laporte. The Royal Canadian Air Force and U.S. Air Force will appear together in the skies over Ottawa today to mark the 4th of July.
5: Americans are celebrating the 250th anniversary of the signing of the Declaration of Independence today. Revelers gathered at the official residence of U.S. Ambassador Pete Hoekstra for the annual 4th of July party in Ottawa that will see the jets flying at low altitude. The ceremonial flypast is set for around 6:30 p.m. Eastern. The Defense Department says it's meant to demonstrate the way the two countries routinely work together in the air as part of NORAD, the Binational Continental Defense Command. David Augustine, The Canadian Press.
4: Canada's UN Ambassador David Lametti says the country is seeing U.S. resistance at the United Nations on issues including gender equality, LGBTQ plus rights, and climate change. Lametti describes the Trump administration's approach as obstructionist. He also says Washington is still willing to work with other nations on areas like violence in Haiti. The remarks come as Canada prepares to campaign this fall for a seat on the UN Human Rights Council. RCMP in Yarmouth, Nova Scotia have charged a 63-year-old taxi business owner with historical sexual offenses and believe there may be other victims. Police say the investigation into the owner of Classic Cabs started in January. Ukrainian drones have struck the second largest city in Russia.
6: Russian officials say Ukrainian drones have struck an oil terminal in St. Petersburg. Kyiv continues its bombardment of Russia's oil infrastructure, creating a fuel crisis and political pressure on the Kremlin. Ukrainian President Volodymyr Zelensky described the attack as part of Ukraine's long-range sanctions against Russia. He said Ukrainian forces also hit a military target on the island of Kronstadt. Russian President Vladimir Putin dismissed the strikes as not crucial. Meanwhile, Ukrainian officials deny Russian claims of capturing an industrial city in the east of Ukraine. The attacks have intensified the war's impact on Russian civilians. I'm Rika Ann Garcia.
4: And an art exhibit at Edmonton's Royal Alberta Museum tells tales of death from around the world. But the museum's executive director, Megan Patterson, says the Death, Life's Greatest Mystery exhibit is far less morbid than it appears. She says it includes examples from different cultures around the world.
7: We've got a memorial coffin from Ghana. We've got an ofrenda, as well as representations from death burial practices from Israel and beyond. We also have a whale fall diorama, so that looks at the ecosystems in the ocean of what happens when a whale dies.
4: Another display says that elephants have been observed placing tree branches and plants on carcasses. This is the Canadian Press. In sports, Canada and Morocco are at play this hour in Houston in the FIFA World Cup's round of 16. The Toronto Blue Jays look to extend their win streak today to 3 games as they take on the Seattle Mariners in Major League Baseball action. And Canada routed Puerto Rico 110-84 in FIBA America's World Cup qualifier action last night. Two-time NBA MVP Shai Gilgeous-Alexander says he wasn't surprised by the warm welcome he received from the thousands of fans at TD Coliseum in his hometown of Hamilton, Ontario.
8: For as long as I've known, Hamilton's always loved sports. And when a homegrown kid and a homegrown talent is involved, it only be amplified, and that's what we got tonight. The game wasn't always close, but you can never tell the way they were in it from start to finish. They were really good tonight. Hamilton might need an NBA team one day.
4: Canada plays Jamaica on Monday at TD Coliseum. From the Canadian Press, I'm Lisa Laporte.
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10: Tim Powers here in for Vashi this week, and welcome to the best of the Vashi Capellos show, where we look back at some of the top interviews and best moments from the past 5 days of news. Here's what's ahead on this hour of the program. This week, we were celebrating Canada Day on July 1st. The United States officially notified Canada and Mexico that it will not be renewing the Canada-US-Mexico Free Trade Agreement. It was not surprising news, but it adds the anxiety and uncertainty around the trade file. We'll speak with CTV News political analyst Eric Hamm to get a sense of how trade politics are being treated in Washington and what it all means as we look ahead to the U.S. midterm elections in November. Then another historic milestone on Wednesday, one that you may not have heard about, the 110th anniversary of the Battle of the Somme in World War I. We'll take a closer look at the legacy of that pivotal battle and how it impacted the province of Newfoundland especially. This week, a new memorial exhibit in France was unveiled honoring the sacrifice of Canadian soldiers, created in partnership with Memorial University. We'll speak with Memorial's president and vice chancellor, Dr. Janet Morrison, about the occasion. All week long, we've been hearing about extreme heat across central Canada. The heat wave in Ontario and Quebec is expected to finally break this weekend. We spoke with Dr. K from the Ottawa Hospital for his advice on staying well and staying safe when the mercury climbs above 30 degrees. And rounding out this hour, talk science to me with CTV science and technology specialist Dan Oriskin. What you need to know about bats and rabies, plus our AI chatbots, employees, you'll want to hear that. All this ahead on the first hour of the Best of the Vashi Capellos Show.
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10: Tim Power sitting in for Vashi this week. She's on a well-deserved vacation. Last week, U.S. Ambassador to Canada Pete Hoekstra told Vashi, the Kuzma deal is not close.
11: Obviously, we're not anywhere close to announcing any type of a framework or an interim agreement. I really think it's in the hands now on our side. It's going to be the president, and I'm assuming on the Canadian side, it will be the prime minister to determine what the next steps are and directionally where we're headed.
10: Now, the deadline is 2 days away, and no additional details have been revealed. Where do things stand on both sides heading into this and what comes next after July 1st? Delighted to be joined by our friend Eric Hamm. Eric, of course, is a CTV U.S. political analyst and a former U.S. congressional staffer. Eric, I don't know what to ask about this because we've had umpteen conversations on it. One day we could be signing it, the next not. But on June 29th, where is the United States of America currently on Kuzma?
12: You know, this is pretty striking. We're talking about the biggest trade agreement, perhaps the biggest economic impact, not just to the United States, but to the entire region. And it's not even being discussed at all by any of the press in the United States right now. And it seems as though Kuzma has gone into a black hole. And the only time it comes up, of course, is when we hear the president talk about it. And, of course, when he speaks about it, he's speaking about walking away from the agreement, which we know would be a huge disaster for the president. Because of what it would mean for the economy, what it would mean for jobs. And we're already seeing that impact play out as it continues to delay the opening of the Gordie Howe Bridge that connects Canada to the United States from Michigan to Ontario. And also, I think what we're seeing here is, again, these are two nations that have been economically intertwined for more than six decades now. And the fact that the agreement, as we know, has no idea. I mean, there's literally we know less about what's going on with Kuzma than we know about what's going on with the Iran MOU between Washington and Tehran right now. And I think it's very striking that there is just so little information that we're getting in terms of, is there a deal? Has the deal been changed? You know, will we see it fortified? It's just striking right now what's happening.
10: I mean, no insult to the people of the United States when I ask this question. This is directed at the U.S. administration and this president, but previous presidents, previous administrations, to your point about what is happening with the United States and Iran, were able to walk and chew gum at the same time and focus on multiple issues. Is this administration capable of that?
12: You know, I think it is, but just like, and I think this is also something that has gotten lost. And again, I think it's a much bigger story than it gets, because, again, this is something the press simply isn't amplifying. Mm-hmm. President Donald Trump negotiated that MOU with Iran. It wasn't like he had a team of seasoned, experienced diplomats or negotiators doing it. The president himself did it. And it largely took place over social media with the president on Truth Social. That is exactly what is happening here, I believe, and that the president is signaling what he wants. And we know day to day it changes. One day he says, oh, we should just walk away from this. And of course, with the people that he has inside his administration, they're going to take that cue from the president. And I think we see where things just don't move. And then the next day we get something completely different from Donald Trump. And I think that's why we're in this period of economic and trade limbo, because the president himself changes literally from day to day in terms of his position on where he stands.
10: In previous administrations, Eric, who had relationships with Canada, there were powerful cabinet or sub-cabinet members who we paid attention to see what they were saying and doing. You can go back to George H.W. Bush and you looked at George Baker. You can go to W and you looked at the Vice President, Dick Cheney, and others, Condoleezza Rice, etc., with Barack Obama. You know, he also had a number of surrogates that were important to him. Is there anybody at the cabinet or sub-cabinet level we should really be watching for and listening to at the moment as it relates to what's really happening around Kuzma?
12: That's a really good point, because in previous administrations, you have seen cabinet-level secretaries or officials who were empowered to do the job and to carry out the mission of the administration. And again, what we're seeing here is, it's not that people are not empowered. It's just that they are taking their orders from a president who is wildly inconsistent and oftentimes unstable. And because the vision and the mission literally changes from day to day, you don't have people in this administration who have the gravitas and the power, frankly, to push the president, or it would actually be the chief of staff, Susie Wiles, to actually to narrow the president down on one topic or one issue or the other. And that's what we're seeing play out here, which is why it's always helter-skelter and haphazard in terms of what is being done. For example, we're still waiting on a trade agreement with the EU. The president has been saying for, you know, every other month that there's a trade agreement with this country or with that country, but we never actually see the details. And we only got the details of an MOU because, of course, they were pressed on it and Congress wanted it. And Congress has been pushing back saying that they need to actually sign off on this, which is what we're also going to see from Congress on Kuzma as well. But again, we're just not seeing anything, because what we see from this president is simply headlines, and then the details seem to fall into a black hole.
10: One thing that has been consistent, at least on the Canadian side, is the presence of Doug Ford, the Ontario Premier, in the United States. He's now headed off to the Western Governors meeting to speak about this. I believe it was North Carolina he was in last week. He's been to Texas, of course, and elsewhere. Are Canadian premiers talking to their peers in the United States? Is that helping amp up pressure or awareness of the challenges of CUSMA falling apart?
12: It does place pressure on the administration. But unfortunately, this administration simply doesn't take its cues from Congress. It doesn't even take them from polling data at this point. President Donald Trump, recognizing that he has no more elections left to run, is simply adhering to his own guidance on all of this. And that is why it's so puzzling in terms of what we're seeing play out. But we have seen lawmakers meet with various officials from Canada. And of course, that's how we got the resolution where you in Congress, which was a rare rebuke, where you had lawmakers press this administration to eliminate the tariffs on Canada. And most lawmakers, in fact, all lawmakers recognize the importance of Canada, which is why I think Americans have such an outsized approval of Canada. In fact, it's higher in terms of what Americans think of Canada than what Americans actually think of America right now. That's how striking things are playing out right now. But will that have an impact on the president moving forward or prioritizing CUSMA? Unfortunately, that's just not the case. And the biggest reason for that, of course, is President Donald Trump just has this disdain for Canada. And the reason why is he believes wholeheartedly that it should be a territory that's subservient to the United States and fall under his jurisdiction, which is why the president has been so haphazard and dismissive about engaging with Canada, even on a trade deal that's important to millions of Americans.
10: And I would say good luck with that. Eric, always a pleasure to have you. Thank you for joining us today. You have a good July 4th if we don't talk to you before that.
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25: You've been saying that for 20 minutes.
26: Okay. Radar's clear. Rain stays north of us all weekend. UV's perfect Saturday. Bug index is low Sunday morning.
25: I know. I checked it an hour ago.
26: Why did he say anything?
25: I wanted to see how long you'd stare at the sky.
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10: Tim Power sitting in for Vashi. On the morning of July 1st, 1916, roughly 800 soldiers of the Newfoundland Regiment went over the top to advance across no man's land in Beaumont-Hamel, France. A solitary shell-raged tree stood roughly halfway across the battlefield. It served as a tactical landmark for direction, but also a tragic warning as enemy fire became heavily concentrated in its vicinity. The tree was known as the Danger Tree. Within just 30 minutes of advancing, the regiment was practically wiped out. The next morning, only 68 soldiers of 800 were able to answer the roll call, many of whom were cut down right near the Danger Tree. The tree became a symbol of loss, and it eventually fell into decay. For years, a stand-in marked the spot where the original once stood. But today, something historic. A replica Danger Tree made through a collaboration between Memorial University and Veterans Affairs Canada using archival imagery of the Danger Tree will be unveiled at the cemetery at Beaumont-Hamel, Newfoundland Memorial Site in France, where the battle took place 110 years ago. Delighted on this important day to have the president of Memorial University of Newfoundland, Dr. Janet Morrison, with us. I will call her Janet as I know her. I'm sure she won't mind. Janet, what is it just like to be there at the moment?
30: That's a great way to start. It is humbling. This is a place of reverence. It's sacred ground, and I'm very mindful that it's Memorial University's origin story. So I got here yesterday, and it was quiet yesterday, and I had the privilege of getting a tour from folks in the Department of National Defense. But today it's quite animated.
10: The origin story. Let's set that up for the audience first. You and I know it, given our connections and history with Newfoundland and Labrador. Before we get to the tree, tell us about Memorial University and its special story.
30: Yeah, so as you noted, this was a place of heroism, of sacrifice, and of loss. And when the war ended, Newfoundland was left grieving, a generation of young men who, in effect, crossed the Atlantic and never returned. So they left fishing villages and outports and towns, carrying with them the hopes, the pride of their families and communities. But, the First World War left no community in Newfoundland untouched. And the names of those fallen were sons and brothers, neighbors, classmates, friends. And so in their honor, the people of Newfoundland and Labrador built a monument of opportunity, in effect, Tim, a living memorial that would honor that sacrifice by investing in the future. And so this is the legacy of Memorial University, you know, a place where knowledge can be pursued and potential can be cultivated. This remains the place in our province that educates teachers and promotes literacy and helps shape the future.
10: Indeed it does. It is a wonderful living memorial to the sacrifice that so many of these young men made on that day almost 110 years ago. Now, when you heard that our engineers at your Faculty of Engineering were building a replica of the Danger Tree, how did that make you feel?
30: Wow. Well, so Veteran Affairs Canada approached us about this possibility, as you would know, in the midst of our centennial celebration. And certainly we embraced that opportunity. And we just, I can't even describe to you the pride. I have colleagues here with me from Technical Services. And so my colleagues, Glenn and Chris, are here on behalf of their teammates and colleagues. And so we'll all stand with tremendous pride as it's unveiled today here in France.
10: I've been to Beaumont ML. I've seen and felt the emotions. You have such a great sense of solemnity. Is the replica tree going to be exactly where the original tree was, Janet?
30: It is. And so I fully expect people will start to see images. The tree actually was only installed last Thursday. Huh. So it was transported by Veteran Affairs Canada. It left Memorial's campus and was transported by Veteran Affairs. It arrived, it was installed, but it's only been up since Thursday. And so I think some of the first photos were taken yesterday, and I fully expect those images will reach Newfoundland and Labrador soon.
10: No doubt they will. Tell us about what is expected at the ceremony of commemoration tomorrow. The tree unveiling is tonight, but that's two very intense emotional days. And it is the 110th anniversary. What are we going to see and hear?
30: So the ceremony today, which is, where the tree stands and the marker of where so many fell, will be short-ish. It's about 90 minutes, but there are representatives here from Newfoundland and Labrador, obviously from the Canadian Armed Forces and from Veteran Affairs. There's actually lots of Newfoundland and Labradorians here, which I think, again, is such a commentary on our history and commitment to people, place, and remembrance. The ceremony tomorrow will be a bit broader in scope, and we're thrilled that the replica Danger Tree will be in place for that. And so it will be obviously a solemn occasion, as you noted, the 110th anniversary of the Battle of the Somme and the Battle of Beaumont-Hamel. And I'm going to take lots of photos. I expect those two will make it back to Newfoundland and Labrador shortly.
10: You're not a historian, but you are an academic. You are a teacher. How important is it that this history continue to be remembered and understood, and now having such a central symbol of that history, the Danger Tree, back on the battlefield?
30: Oh, such a great question. And actually, my undergraduate and graduate, one of my graduate degrees are in history, and I've been thinking about that a lot over the last 48 hours. You know, and particularly at this moment in history when the world is so disrupted and where every day we hear about conflict, I think, you know, the remembrance that comes from being on this site and understanding what was sacrificed, the loss that was experienced here, you know, lest we forget. I think that's really important. But I also think, you know, memorials, again, origin story, that from that sacrifice can come tremendous opportunity. And the cultivating of human potential that happens at Memorial day in and day out, none of us should lose sight of where that came from and why it continues to matter.
0: Just before I let you go, I have to share this, and it'll lead to one last question. I had the good fortune of meeting one of your colleagues today, and Jennifer O'Neill. That colleague told me a story about how her great-grandfather was actually in the Royal Newfoundland Regiment and did a sortie the day before, on June 30th, 1916, and he was injured that day, and he was carried away and missed being part of the battle and the carnage that took place. And it reminded me of how personal and connected this battle, all of that it symbolizes, still is to people in Newfoundland and Labrador, isn't it?
30: Yes, so very much so. One of my colleagues, again, from Technical Services, who's here, was asked to bring a photo of, I think it was his great uncle, who actually survived the battle, was injured, survived the battle, but lived with that trauma, obviously, and the sense of loss that was all around him for the rest of his life. And so, again, my colleague Chris, just humbled by the request from his family to bring that photo here to Beaumont Hamel. Like, I can't even imagine the emotion that comes with that. Again, such a privilege to be here. Tim, I'm just overwhelmed with emotion and wish that everybody could be here with us today.
0: Tomorrow's also about remembering. Remember that.
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1: Tim Powers in for Vashi. Well, if you are in Ontario and Quebec, you know it's very, very hot, and the weather has been quite the journey. It starts in the day is one thing and ends later. So how are you looking after yourself? What should you be doing? Earlier today, I talked to Dr. Quadro Karamangatang, who is the critical and palliative care physician at the Ottawa Hospital and host of Prevention Over Prescription podcast. Have a listen. Dr. K, welcome to the show. How are you doing on this hot, hot day?
2: Tim, I won't lie. I am doing gloriously, if that's a word. I love this weather. I love the sunshine. I love being able to get outside. So this is Dr. K in his prime.
1: Well, you're far better than me, just for the audience's understanding. Both Dr. K and I are in Ottawa. Ottawa has been hit hard by this heat dome and all the subsequent storms and after effects that have come with this. As Dr. K and I are talking, it's about 38 degrees Celsius going to 46 with the Humidex. And unlike Dr. K, I'm not doing so well. Went for a run yesterday morning, was outside playing baseball with my son, and it took the good out of me. Now, I don't want this all to be about me, Dr. K, but I suspect there's a few other people who are trying to navigate how best to enjoy the warmth while at the same time stay healthy and not get shattered. What do you suggest? What are some good health management tips in this weather?
2: Yeah, this is a good topic for discussion, Tim. And the overarching theme to me is don't try and be a hero on days like this. You've got a lot of potential activities you could be doing. You've got your kids that you could be playing with, but it's important to be taking breaks. It's important to be well hydrated. And when I say hydration, it's not just water. You also want to think about electrolytes, salt, magnesium, potassium. These are the electrolytes that enhance your hydration and often can make sure you have that. Have to be on a hero on a day like this. If you are in a hot environment and can get a chance to get in a cool air conditioned location after a certain period of time, that's a nice mix that you can do to not be overwhelmed on a day like this.
1: I was noticing, and you are the scientist of the two of us. I know this from training before, but when I went yesterday morning, you know I'm in reasonably good shape, and I went out. It was 8:30. It always fascinates me on hot, hot days what happens with your heart rate. Even if your pace is slower, which it was, your heart rate will go up. What happens to the heart with most people in and around the environments like we have right now on hot days like this when you're exercising?
2: Yeah, it's a good question. It's kind of like when you have any time in a sauna or on a steam, your heart rate's going to go up because your body is working to try and cool the body. It's also trying to make sure it's getting all the oxygen to the muscles, because in some ways you're working with your body's working when it's that hot. And so this is why it's so important not to overdo it, because this is an added strain. It's like working. It's like, this is not a direct comparison, but it's like in some ways working out with or doing a run with a 10-pound vest now. Because you are having to do that much more extra work for your body to maintain its performance. So this is all factors in. So, you know, we've seen it definitely when the few times I've got to work the marathon, the days like this or even cooler, we do see more people coming in, definitely, whether it's heat stroke, whether it's cramping, whether it's injuries, whether it's heart attacks. Like, these are the times where people are putting more strain on their body, so it's important to listen to your body, don't push it too hard, and make sure you're well hydrated. And the other thing, too, on days like this, Tim, like, if you are going to go out, you also want to make sure you're well rested and take time to recover afterwards too.
1: Yeah, the heat can be so totaling, and as you say, anybody spent time in a sauna, when you feel so fatigued afterwards, you kind of have an understanding of why, based on what you've described. Hydration breaks, fascinating, because it links to where I'm going next with the conversation. You know you're an athlete. You've no doubt been checking out the World Cup. A lot of ridicule around these hydration breaks that have been happening. But what's the difference for some of those high-performance athletes? And I'm thinking directly, Dr. K, tonight, Toronto, Portugal is going to play Croatia. Ronaldo, one of the world's greatest soccer players, will be on the field. The hydration breaks have been called momentum killers, but on a night like tonight, they would seem to be quite important for these high-performance athletes.
2: I couldn't agree more. I think, remember, these guys have been training under all sorts of conditions. They're the best-trained athletes in the world, so they're more accustomed than you or I to these extreme weather conditions. That being said, if we have an opportunity to make sure that they have an opportunity to perform their best and avoid injury, kind of makes sense to me. But I do hear you about that momentum killer. It's like an ingrained timeout, like you and I have seen it in multiple sports. That appropriately called timeout, that appropriate break that just kind of shifts momentum, it's different. But, you know, on a day like this, I'm sure the athletes are grateful for it.
1: Well, and just staying with that, because and talking to our

0: arenas don't have any shade on certain sides. So just be cognizant if you're walking into that. Third, if you are having some alcohol, think about hydration at the same time. Like, let's be honest, it's not realistic to say don't drink at all. But one of the kind of approaches I often think about is if you're having something to drink, because you're often going to lose more fluid than you're going to retain, just make sure you're piggybacking that with something that's going to hydrate you. So whether it's water, whether it's an electrolyte drink, just anything that's going to continue to allow you to stay hydrated. And just, once again, listen to that body. It's a little bit harder if you're really inebriated, but if you're like most of us, just having a social break here and there, just be listening to your body. If you're feeling overheated, if you're feeling a little drowsy, take that break. The other component to this too is like make sure to eat stuff too. Like I think sometimes it could, your appetite might be a little bit suppressed because of all that's going on, but having enough in your stomach, making sure that that you're getting a little bit of sugar in there too, can also help in terms of feeling less exhausted and overwhelmed by the heat.
1: All great advice, Dr. K. You can still have fun in the heat. You just need to be smart. My strategy, I'm getting on a plane and going to Newfoundland tonight. I don't have to worry about heat there, Dr. K. The cool sea breezes will moderate me. Great to chat with you as always, my friend. Thank you.
0: All right. Stay cool, my friend.
1: Yes, stay cool indeed.
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7: Who do you do that with but the one and only Dan Riskin, CTV Science and Technology Specialist. Now, Dan, when I saw the list of topics, I felt honored because I know you love your bats and you've done a lot of research work on bats. And there was this tragic story in 2024 of an 11-year-old boy who died of rabies because he apparently had gotten from a bat at the cottage. 2 years later, public health officials have released a full report. What does the report say? What should we know about bats and rabies in Ontario, Dan? Because this seems like something that's almost 100 years after it. We should be talking about it.
8: Yeah, I mean, it's a rare disease. Nobody's gotten, or no human has gotten rabies in Ontario since 1967 up to this. Really? And so if you look across Canada, 28 cases of human rabies in the last 100 years. Like, it's just not a common disease. Mm. But it is so bad, and it is preventable. And really what was missing here was just knowledge of what to do when a person comes in contact with a bat and what the risks are. And so this is just a good opportunity. It's cottage time. Everybody's going to be out in the woods and there are bats out there, and that's great because they eat mosquitoes. And if you don't touch the bat, you're good. If there are bats flying around your cottage and you're seeing them, that's great. They should be there. They're friendly. They're doing their thing. It's lovely. But the bats that are doing things the way they want to do them are very good at staying away from people. And so they won't end up touching you. They'll end up, you know, they might get in the room, but they'll fly around and try to get out, and you'll let them out and we'll be good. Again, nothing to worry about. But if you do come into contact with a bat, there's a small chance that it does have rabies. And what turns out from this report is that this 11-year-old boy woke up and he had a bat on his skin and he brushed it off. The dad came into the room, picked up the bat with a pot and a lid, took it outside, let it go. And the kid had no visible scratches, no visible bites, didn't say, you know, had been asleep, but didn't experience any injury. And so they thought nothing of it. And it turns out that was the sort of big mistake that they made, because by the time symptoms started to develop about 2 weeks later, it had been too long. And that disease had, sort of takes its time to take effect. But while he wasn't doing anything, that virus was making its way up the nerves of his arm, up the nerves from wherever he was bitten to his brain. And once the symptoms start to show, it's because that virus is in the brain. And so tragically, he died. But if he had gotten a shot, if he'd gone and told a public health official or a doctor what had happened and just gotten pre-exposure shots, he would have been fine. Millions and millions of people get pre-exposure shots after coming into contact with wildlife. And of the people who get those shots, it's extremely rare for someone to die, even if there's a bit of a delay before they get the shots. But if you wait for symptoms, that's when you have a problem. So the big take-home message is, if you don't touch it, you're fine. But if for any reason you come into contact with a bat or any other wild mammal, you just go tell a doctor and they'll give you some rabies shots and you'll be fine.
7: Yeah, my mother used to do a ton of work with the Humane Society in Newfoundland and Labrador. And I know if she ever did get bitten by one of the wild animals she was trying to deal with, she would quickly go off if she wasn't up to date in a rabies shot and get one. That seems to be the best course of action, correct? If you encounter a wild animal, get that rabies shot.
8: Yeah, absolutely. And so the skunks can carry it. It's a mammal disease. So it could be a skunk, okay. Could be a raccoon, could be a bat. And the thing is, it's probably fine. The bat might be fine, but you don't know until it's too late. And so you really just have to treat every scenario as though it was the worst case scenario. And it used to be that rabies shots were like in the stomach and very painful. It's just a series of shots in the arm. It's not a big deal. Yeah. And you're going to be fine. And it's so incredibly effective that it's just... And really, that's what really strikes me about this is that if the parents had known what I just said, none of this would have happened. And so it's just really important for everybody to just have that wired into their heads that if you touch a wild animal, you just got to go tell a doctor about it and they will, and they can take action that'll protect you. It's just a really tragic story. And of course, I'm not blaming the parents by any stretch, and I'm applauding them because they're part of they together with these doctors decided to put out this statement 2 years later and say, please don't walk in the same sort of steps as we did. Make sure that if your child comes into contact with a wild animal like a bat, that you tell the doctor about it.
7: Yeah, and then and you must applaud them for the courage it's taking to do that. Just one last question. I didn't mean to go deep on the bats, but I am now, because this can happen, right? I was at a cottage in North Carolina, and there was a bat in the cottage, and we tried to catch it and get it outside. We eventually did, but what should you do in those circumstances then if you are in a place where there are bats? How do you coax them out without having contact that could be problematic?
8: Yeah, I mean, the best case scenario is that you can open a door and then it just flies out the door, or you open a window and it flies out the window. If it lands and you can get close to it, you can pick it up with a shoebox or in fact, the pot and lid idea is not a bad one. I would wear thick gardening gloves if I were going to do something like that. And, you know, just put it somewhere where it just can't get to anybody. Just take it outside. You don't have to make sure it flies. You don't have to throw it in the air or anything like that. Just move it outside and it should take off on its own.
7: All right, we'll move on, but that's fascinating on so many levels.
8: It is.
7: We'll give fake news a break today, because I want to get to this one with the 2.5 minutes we have left. And the pitfalls of calling AI an employee. Oh boy, tell me about this.
8: Well, so this is a thing that's starting to happen, is a lot of companies want to show that they're on board for AI and that they're AI friendly, and they want their stockholders to know that they're using AI. And so they'll do things like putting AI bots in their org charts and saying like, well, you know, we have an AI robot that is on our HR team. And so that robot is named Scout, and Scout's job is to look at job applications, conduct first round interviews, put forth candidates, and like you treat it like a person. And so you say Scout is handing over this report on who we should hire. And this is, some people did a series of experiments and they just showed that when you do that, people don't take as much accountability in fact-checking the work of Scout, because they think of it as a person. So if you say to a person, we had an AI model find a list of employees, they'll be very critical and check that list before they pass it on. But if they think that, you know, Scout did it, this employee that's made of AI, they won't be as critical of it. And so there's a bit of a problem there with them not having the same, I mean, they're like I believe it's about 18% less likely to find mistakes that it made if they're told it's an AI employee as opposed to just told that it's an AI tool.
7: Next thing, AI employees will be unionizing. They'll have their own labor movement. I mean, it's joking aside, it's fascinating where this can actually go, right? As we explore and embrace AI. I'll just give you 20 seconds to wrap a bow around this. What should we be doing here, Dan, then?
8: Well, I think the companies are expecting that calling AI an employee is going to have these benefits, that it's going to make people more likely to use it, and then it's going to make people think their company's doing the right thing. And this just shows pitfalls. It doesn't show any advantages to doing that. So don't do that. Don't say that AI is an employee.
7: I will pass that on to many of my younger peers who love AI. Dan, great to chat with you today. Thank you, my friend.
8: Yeah, thank you. I also love AI, but just don't make it my friend. It's not a person.
7: Well, I know I'm talking to the real Dan Riskin, or at least that's what they tell me. So there you go. All right, that is Talk Science to me with our friend Dan Riskin.
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9: National Newsroom of the Canadian Press, I'm Lisa Laporte. Heat records were broken across the Maritimes Friday, some which had been in place for more than a century. Environment Canada says St. John, New Brunswick hit 33.6 degrees Celsius, beating the old record of 31.7 degrees set on July 3rd, 1887. Mainland Nova Scotia and parts of southern New Brunswick, as well as much of southern Ontario, are under heat warnings. Canada's United Nations Ambassador, David Lametti, says he's confident Canada can land a spot on the Human Rights Council. He says it's because Ottawa is very adept at navigating what he calls, quote, a great deal of horse trading in UN bodies. Lametti used the example of last month's election of Canadian academic Amanda Dale to the Committee on the Elimination of Discrimination Against Women. 4th of July celebrations are underway across the U.S. to mark 250 years since the country's founding.
10: Standing along the Hudson River right now, watching Sail 250 take place, where more than 100 ships are sailing up the Hudson River, hundreds more smaller watercraft, all celebrating America's 250th anniversary on this July 4th. Crowds lining the river, everyone's in a jubilant mood, with music playing, and of course, horns blowing out on the Hudson River. Mike Dubusky, ABC News.
9: Meantime, a joint flypast is scheduled for early this evening in Ottawa to mark U.S. Independence Day. The days-long funeral in Iran's capital is underway for the late Supreme Leader Ayatollah Ali Khamenei, who was killed at the start of the Iran War.
11: Mourners wept as authorities revealed the casket containing Khamenei's body at the Grand Mosalla in Tehran. The funeral is being held months after an airstrike killed him at the start of the war. He was 86 years old. Iran's government expects to see millions flood the streets of the capital in scenes reminiscent of the burial of the late Supreme Leader Ayatollah Ruhollah Khamenei in 1989. That could provide a boost for Iran's government, particularly as it tries to leverage its hold on the Strait of Hormuz in negotiations with the United States over a permanent end to the war. I'm Rika Ann Garcia.
9: And an art exhibit at Edmonton's Royal Alberta Museum tells tales of death from around the world. But the museum's executive director, Megan Patterson, says the exhibit is far less morbid than it appears.
12: It takes a really great look at, you know, the natural process of death that we are all going to experience at some point. And so it takes a scientific approach, but it also has lots of examples from different cultures from around the world.
9: One of the first displays describes how the Wataita tribe in Kenya once put goat skulls in shrines for relatives who were taken away from their homes to be enslaved. This is the Canadian Press. In sports, Canada and Morocco are at play this hour in Houston in the FIFA World Cup's round of 16. The Toronto Blue Jays take on the Seattle Mariners in Major League Baseball action this afternoon. Two-time NBA MVP Shai Gilgeous-Alexander led all scorers with 26 points, including 10 in the fourth quarter, as Canada beat Puerto Rico 110-84 in a FIBA Americas World Cup qualifier Friday night. Gilgeous-Alexander said he would never pass up the chance to play in his hometown of Hamilton, Ontario.
13: It's amazing. It's special. I don't take those opportunities and moments for granted to be able to play in front of the people that watched me grow up, essentially. and are from the same city I'm from, grew up in the same neighborhoods I'm from, went through the same experiences I'm from. It's a special connection.
9: The 5-0 Canadians play Jamaica on Monday. That game is also happening in Hamilton. From the Canadian Press, I'm Lisa Laporte.
5: The Bashy Capello Show. 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
7: Tim Powers here in for Vashi this week, and welcome back to the Best of the Vashi Capellos Show, where we look back at some of the top interviews and best moments from the past 5 days of news. Ahead this hour, outside of extreme weather around the country, the top story this week was the formal submission of Alberta's proposal for a new oil pipeline to the West Coast. Prime Minister Mark Carney and Alberta Premier Danielle Smith made the announcement on Thursday in Calgary. The plan will see the governments of Alberta and Canada support the publicly owned Trans Mountain Company as the construction partner with 10% equity stake for the Pembina Pipeline Company. A lot of the details are still up in the air, including just how much taxpayer money will go into the construction. We'll dig into that story from a couple of angles. First up, political science professor Dwayne Brad from Mount Royal University in Calgary will be here with his take on the politics of the announcement. Then, with the oil and gas industry's perspective, we'll be joined by Richard Masson, former CEO of the Alberta Petroleum Marketing Commission, with his analysis on the economics behind the deal. Then, pollster Nick Nanos from Nanos Research will join us with some fresh public opinion research. One new poll on how divided Canadians are over the $90 billion Aalto high-speed rail plan. And in honor of Canada Day, a new national survey showing how Canadians feel about national unity in the country in the year 2026. Capping off the week, we'll have our regular contributor, tech analyst and journalist Carmi Levy with this week's Tech Check. Why the global AI boom is making your iPhone more expensive, plus Australia doubling down on its social media ban for kids. All of this ahead on the Best of the Vashi Capello Show.
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7: Tim Power sitting in for Vashi. Well, you will remember just before Canada Day, we talked to Richard Masson, the former head of the Alberta Petroleum Marketing Group, about a story in the Globe and Mail which said, according to sources, that the government of Alberta at this point did not have a private sector proponent for their pipeline to the West. And we looked at that from an economics and practicality perspective. We're going to dive deeper now into the politics of all of this because we are waiting for Danielle Smith to unveil some information to us today to help us do that. Delighted to be joined by Dwayne Brat. Dwayne is a professor of political science, Department of Economics, Justice, and Policy Studies at Mount Royal University. Dwayne, where do we sit right now in terms of the hopes and aspirations of Albertans for this pipeline? And I assume it is divided along lines of whether one is for separatism or opposed to separatism and some other cadres of support.
14: I would say that most Albertans are actually in favor of the pipeline. They were in favor of working towards this. What separates it amongst the separatists is they don't believe it will happen. And they don't believe that the Alberta government should be working with Mark Carney. I still remember the day after Danielle Smith signed the original MOU, she got booed by separatists at her own party convention for the very fact that she was working with a federal government. And I would say it's a federal Liberal government that I think really antagonizes them. But they all believe in a pipeline. In fact, the separatists believe that for some reason it would be easier to build a pipeline as an independent country. I think that's ridiculous. We have to see the details in what comes out today because there's still a lot of unknowns.
7: Is there any scuttlebutt, Dwayne, in Alberta now as to what the premier is likely to say? What have you heard at this moment?
14: Well, from what we've seen with the leaks, it's that the Alberta government will be the proponent. I believe that all along. Almost every major pipeline built in this country has started as a crown corporation, mm-hmm. largely federal, but I think in this case it would be provincial. What I'm interested in is whether there's already a minority stake amongst private mm-hmm. sector companies, or if this is a sole government initiative with the idea that once it's built, once it's operational, once the oil is flowing, then it will be sold off. So that's issue one. Issue number two is the route, and it could very well be multiple routes in here. The Alberta government clearly wants a northern route. It is quicker to get to Asia. It has a much deeper port off of Prince Rupert or Kitimat. But the challenges there are much greater opposition from Indigenous groups in northern BC. You still have the tanker ban that would have to be waived off the northwest coast of BC. Therefore, they have put in a southern route which would mirror the existing Trans Mountain pipeline. There, it is easier to build because they understand the engineering. They've already worked with the Indigenous groups previously on this. It's the one route that the federal government has been supporting. So I want to see if there's a route, but we're hearing there may be multiple routes. And then the third issue is around the carbon capture and storage project, which was directly tied to this. Is there any mention of that? We're already hearing pushback coming from the Pathways Alliance, the large oil companies in Alberta, that they don't want to pay this, that they've already invested money in this. So those would just be three things that I'm going to be looking for today. Some that we already have a sense of, others that we have to see the writing in the document.
7: A lot of our public debate is ahistorical. People don't want to know what you just said a moment ago, that history of resource development in this country has seen government involvement in the early days, as private sector proponents may be a little cautious. If Alberta comes out and says we are going to create a crown corp or an agency or whatever it may be to drive this forward and be the proponent, what will the reaction be? Will the separatists latch on to that as a poor choice? What criticism might Smith face?
14: Oh, absolutely. I mean, she is the leader of a conservative party, much more conservative than, let's say, Peter Lougheed's conservative party, mm-hmm. which created a whole series of crown corporations to help develop the oil sands. She will pivot, not surprisingly, to blame Justin Trudeau. And say that the reason they have to do that is because of Trudeau's policies has elevated the risk, and therefore the only way to de-risk the process is by creating a provincial crown corporation. So there's going to be a delicate dance, but remember, the villain is always Trudeau. So that's what she's going to pin it on. And the irony is she's going to replicate the same strategy that Trudeau did with the Trans Mountain pipeline, hopefully without those massive cost overruns.
7: Yeah, the Trans Mountain Corporation, of course, owner of and manager of that pipeline. Dwayne, so where is this going to fit now in the debate? We're getting closer to October. Of course, there are a number of referendums in October, but the one everybody is watching is whether or not Albertans will vote to have a second referendum on whether to separate or not. If Smith isn't strong today, what does that do for the separatist and going at her credibility?
14: Well, there's several deadlines. One is the one that we're facing today. The other one occurs in the fall, just before the referendum, where the federal government would have to make the choice about whether this is a project in the national interest. If they do that under legislation, they would be able to streamline the regulatory process. They would supersede a whole series of important environmental regulations, including that tanker ban. So the question would then be, does the Carney government weeks before the referendum on separation, do they determine that it's in the national interest? This is going to be tough for them, because if what the government of Alberta produces today is not a pipeline plan, but a series of plans, in the sense of, hey, we've got three possible routes. We may have or may not have an agreement on carbon storage with the oil sands company. We are going to create a crown corporation out of Alberta, but we actually haven't done that yet. How does Carney determine that really what the concept of a plan, how does that meet the national interest standing? And if he doesn't, then does that give more wind to the separatists? It's a sad state of affairs that the fate of the country rests on a pipeline. I think that is overstating things. I think it's a bit ridiculous, but there may be a whole series of soft separatists in the middle, sort of the people who don't want to leave Canada but want to send Ottawa a message. If Ottawa rejects this pipeline project, that could really affect the vote, I think, in October.
15: The power of political symbolism, it never ceases to amaze me, as you say. In this case, it is a pipeline which may never see the light of day. Last one for you, got about 30 seconds. Where are we as we head into Calgary Stampede Week with the broader public sentiments around separatism?
14: It remains a minority view, but a very committed minority view. They did some counter demonstrations yesterday. You actually saw a bizarre situation of Brian Jean, who's the energy minister in Alberta, going to a Canada Day parade with a Canada Day t-shirt, but waving an Alberta flag. So you want to talk about mixed messages, there's a mixed message for you. So I think the Federalists have the upper hand right now, but the intensity is with the separatist movement.
15: Always great to chat with you, Dwayne. Thank you for your time today.
14: Okay, you're welcome, Tim.
15: Take care. That is Professor Dwayne Bratt, Professor of Political Science, Department of Economics, Justice, Policy Studies, Mount Royal University.
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15: Tim Power sitting in for Vashti. Let's turn our eyes to Alberta. A report in the Globe and Mail says Alberta will submit its West Coast oil pipeline proposal to Ottawa's major projects office this week without any private sector proponents backing it. The federal government favors a southern BC route for the pipeline, while Alberta Premier Daniel Smith has pushed for a northern route to the port of Prince Rupert. Ottawa aims to designate the pipeline a project of national interest by October, with oil potentially flowing by 2033 or 2034. Alberta must also reach a deal on a major carbon capture project called Pathways at the same time as it submits its pipeline pitch, again, according to government sources who spoke to the Globe and Mail. Prime Minister Mark Carney was asked about that report at a press conference earlier today. Here's what he had to say.
30: We've been in close contact, the Premier and I, our teams as well. It's, as you indicated in your question, it's for Alberta to submit a proposal on or around July 1st. That's tracking well from their perspective. But then there's a process that goes, that takes a few months until October before a decision is made whether or not to refer to the major projects office, a variety of things that have to be followed through, a variety of stakeholders that have to be engaged.
15: That was Prime Minister Carney. I'm sure we'll hear more about this tomorrow when the Prime Minister is in Edmonton to give a Canada Day address. To dive into the latest news, we're joined by Richard Masson. Richard is an executive fellow in the University of Calgary School of Public Policy and the former CEO of the Alberta Petroleum Marketing Commission. Richard, great to have you today. What should we take from the fact that there's no private sector proponent at this juncture?
5: Well, that makes building a pipeline awfully difficult. And government can want to move a pipeline forward, and you can spend a lot of money on studies and consultation and things like that. But if there isn't the commercial support from a proponent or from shippers, then you're not going to end up with a pipeline. So this is part of the challenge that's been facing Alberta for quite some time. Do we have the growth rate that would allow for the three different pipeline proposals being made by private sector proponents, plus an extra million barrel a day pipeline on top of it?
15: What does it say about broadly about corporate belief in investing in Alberta at the moment, or does it say nothing given there are these private interests? But it does seem fascinating to me as we're trying to tell Canada and the world that Alberta is open for business, that we're taking different positions on the way we look at oil and other extractive industries, that there isn't a private sector proponent.
5: Well, I think in my framing, we were 10 years in a ditch, right? So we messed up a lot of things in this country quite badly. And it takes a long time to rebuild trust with investors. And so far, we haven't done a lot to actually do that. So if you think about Trans Mountain, Kinder Morgan walked away. They were a big multinational company that was going to fund the whole thing themselves. It wasn't going to be a big deal. And then it turned into, we have to nationalize the pipeline. We have to spend six times the original budget, years late, you know, court cases, all those things. And that's the successful pipeline. So no pipeline company, Enbridge, South Bow, is going to put themselves in a position where they have an open-ended obligation that their board can't say, you know, we're going to end up with a successful project at the end. And shippers, the people who have to pay the 20-year tolls on a pipeline, are not going to sign up for something that's so expensive, it's much, much more expensive than the alternatives. And so these are the commercial realities that face the situation right now. Thankfully, we do have Trans Mountain doing a 25% expansion. We have Enbridge 400,000 barrels a day expansion. We have South Bow saying 500,000 barrels a day, potentially resurrection of Keystone XL. So that's 1.2 million barrels a day of proposed pipeline by these three companies. So the question becomes, you know, does Alberta need that West Coast pipeline, and when does it need it, and is there enough production growth?
15: Just on that, so
5: production.
15: Yeah, production. Just on that, though, is there, so if there is no private sector proponent, does this thing not go forward? I mean, we have seen public investment in oil extracting infrastructure projects. I come from Newfoundland and Labrador, so I think of Hibernia. Though in that case, there are still a number of private sector proponents there moving that project along with the government that owns a very minor stake in the Hibernia offshore project. Can this thing move without a private sector partner?
5: I think Alberta's hopeful that if they can put forward a proposal that looks reasonable, that they'll be able to talk somebody into becoming the private sector proponent, potentially using loan guarantees or other things to try and reduce risk. So I think that's the Alberta game plan. They haven't really articulated that explicitly. But the way I frame it is, when Kinder Morgan walked away from Trans Mountain, that company had been operating a pipeline successfully in Canada for 50 years, and they had constructed other pipelines. And so what the federal government bought was an actual operating company that was headquartered here in Canada. Still, there was all the problems of a six times over budget. So right now, Alberta doesn't have a proponent, and it doesn't have the expertise to be the proponent. So somebody, you know, with private sector experience has to bring the time and the talent, the management talent, the expertise, the systems to make this happen. It just won't happen without a private sector proponent, and it's unclear what it's going to take to get that.
15: So is this a wise use of federal and provincial government time to be focusing on on something that has so many hurdles to success?
5: Well, it has become a symbol, like so many of the pipeline discussions we've had over the last 10 plus years in North America. And so it's, you know, very much a symbol for Alberta and for federal government trying to demonstrate that Canada works differently now. The challenge is, does it actually make economic sense. And certainly I would hope that Alberta is going to say, following the Trans Mountain right-of-way towards Vancouver, maybe going to Roberts Bank as a new port is their preferred route. But I worry that they're going to try and say they need to go to the North Coast where the tanker ban is in place and there's strong Indigenous opposition all along the coast. And if that happens, we're probably heading more towards conflict than we are towards progress. So, in an ideal world, we start down a path towards the south, and 7 or 8, 9 years from now, after we filled up these other three pipelines, we're ready to go. But if we end up in conflict, I don't think it's going to serve anybody's interests.
15: But surely the government of Alberta must know this. So, Richard, I'm not an Albertan. I don't certainly possess your knowledge of Alberta and the petroleum industry there. So why are we here? Is it just to pursue something symbolic in hopes that it will turn into something material?
5: Those are the political questions that are very hard to answer sometimes. I mean, you hope you can persuade people to change their point of view. However, it's been decades that the Coastal First Nations have said they don't want tankers in that area. And then, in the Trudeau government, they passed the tanker ban, making that explicit. So it was a moratorium, it became a tanker ban. I believe, I'm an oil guy. Mm-hmm. I believe we can move oil in tankers safely. We do it from Burnaby every day. We do it in the St. Lawrence. We do it in the Maritimes. However, those folks aren't convinced. And until you can convince them that there's no risk to their way of life that comes from this and there are benefits to accepting it, I don't think you're going to get them on board. And I expect there will just be court cases that delay any kind of proposal. So whether people understand that, buy into that framework, I guess is a real question. But everything that those Indigenous groups have said so far is there's no support for a terminal port on the west coast and northwest coast of BC.
15: And as you rightly point out, as we've seen for decades, unless you have Indigenous support and buy-in moving forward with any major project in the country, be it oil and gas mining, what have you, does require Indigenous support and buy-in. Richard, we'll leave it there. Thank you for your time today. Appreciate you giving us your insight.
5: Yeah, anytime, Tim.
15: All right, that was Richard Amasson, I should say. He's the former CEO of the Alberta Petroleum Marketing Commission.
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16: 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Ribs are already marinating, aren't they?
17: Yeah, since yesterday. But there's a system moving through. And if it hits a 4 o'clock...
16: What does the radar say?
17: Clears by 2. UV is solid all afternoon. Bug index is low.
16: So fire it up.
17: Yeah. Yeah, okay. Fire it up.
16: You're bringing me a plate, right?
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1: Tim Power sitting in for Vashi today on this Thursday, July 2nd. Delighted now to talk to Nick Nanos, founder, chief data scientist at Nanos Research. Now, Nick, I have to ask you about this before we get into National Unity and Alto Rail. How you doing, buddy, with the World Cup? Because anybody who knows you are an ardent, hardcore fan of the Greek team. And as I like to remind Vashi, Greece didn't make the World Cup, Nick, so who are you cheering for right now?
2: What do you mean, who am I cheering for? Are you kidding me, Tim? You're killing me, man. I'm cheering for Canada, 100%. Okay. You know, Canada from day one. You know, the thing is I love Greece, but, you know, like, let's face it, I was born in Canada. I have Greek heritage, but, you know, I'd like Greece to do well, too, but it's not in the cards. The Canadian team's been doing really well. I'm looking forward to the game against Morocco, but it's going to be tough.
1: Oh, yeah.
2: It's going to be really tough.
1: Yeah, Morocco are one of the best sides in the world, but you never know. There have been some upsets. But speaking of upset, let's move to the politics, because you and I could talk soccer forever, and we'll spare the audience that at the moment. Now, yep. You did a National Unity poll, of course, coming out around Canada Day. What are some of the top line findings, Nick?
2: Well, in the survey that we did with the Globe and Mail, and you know what, Tim? We just finished the survey on June 28th, so just a couple days before Canada Day. Good news and not great news, maybe I'll say that. So the good news is, ask Canadians, is it important for them personally for Canada to remain united? 9 out of every 10 Canadians say it's either important or somewhat important. That's the good news. The not so great news is that when we ask Canadians about how united we are, the numbers are not as great. Only 37%, a little more than 1 out of every 3 Canadians, would rate Canada as strong in terms of being united. And you know what? About 1/4 think that we're outright divided right now. So, you know, the thing is you look at the top number, yes, Canadians would like to see the country united. When they ask to give a score, not as strong on that front.
1: Like anything, always beneath the surface. So stay at the top number and let's break it down a little bit. 88%, 9 out of 10, as you suggest. What does it say in Alberta and Quebec? Do they believe national unity is important? What are those regional breakdowns?
2: Not as strong. Actually, Quebec's at the bottom in terms of intensity of importance. Quebec's actually at the bottom of the list when it comes to regions. Only 28% of Quebecers let me just look. No, it's not that. 59.5% of Quebecers outright said that it was important for Canada to be united. The national average is 77. Prairies, the West. You get in the Prairies in the West, it's in the 70s. It's in the high 80s in Ontario. But Quebecers, their level of intensity of importance of Canada remaining united was lower in Quebec than any other region, followed by the Prairies and BC.
1: Let's chip away at that number, the numbers you talked about in terms of being less united. What's driving those numbers, Nick?
2: Well, I think there's a lot of things going on right now in terms of the threats. In the same survey, we asked what the threats to national unity were, and we had a long list. The stuff that's going on with the U.S. and the influence of the U.S. was actually rated the top threat at around by about 54% of Canadians. And then after that, people said there's a lot of political polarization. Alberta separation referendum, or the referendum to talk about or to consider separation, was near the top of the list. But you know, the thing is that it looks like when you look at the big picture, there's like a whole cocktail of grievances, why don't we just say, whether it's economic differences between the regions, what the federal government is doing, regional grievances from the West, all that kind of stuff kind of rolling up to kind of drive the threats that Canadians believe are pointed at the level of unity that we have as a country.
1: Before we move to trains, which is fitting because that is how the country was originally built, as we know, is the U.S., the concern about the U.S., or more particularly the concern about Trump, still the biggest thing driving national unity?
2: Actually, it's the influence that what in the survey, it was the influence of the United States, not necessarily Donald Trump. And I think a lot of this has to do with the fact that, you know, when they think of what's going on right now and things that influences, like many Canadians follow U.S. news. There are also Canadians that support not just Prime Minister Mark Carney, but they support President Trump. It's not a majority of Canadians, but there are some. You know, even when we look at our polling in Alberta, you know, although it's not a majority, there's a significant proportion of Albertans that think that they would be better off outside of Canada than in Canada. So, you know, the referendum isn't likely to pass in terms of the discussion about Alberta separation, but can't be dismissed. There's a significant proportion of Albertans who think that they have a better economic future outside of Canada than in.
1: Well, that is that's important and good to know at this juncture. Now, since you and I have known each other, and perhaps since Brian Mulroney was in office, we've oft heard, Nick, of the fabled high-speed rail network that's going to go between Toronto and Quebec City. Now, it's maybe a bit more real. The Aalto proposal are out there. Wanted to get a sense of this, and you spoke specifically to your respondents about, you know, whether this $90 billion high speed rail plan, what kind of a priority should be for government. What did they tell you?
2: Yeah, you know, it's interesting, Tim. You know, we've worked together and we've looked at polling for, man, now it's 30, not to date us, 30 years probably.
1: Don't date us.
2: We've been looking at numbers together. And, you know, the thing is, we didn't ask people, would you like a high-speed rail link? Do you support a high-speed rail link? Because you know what? Who wouldn't? You know, generally, most people would be good with that. What we asked was, how much of a priority should it be for the government of Canada to put its shoulder behind the wheel? That wasn't the exact question, but on this Aalto high speed rail project. And you know what? It's not a slam dunk. About just as many people think that it should be a high priority as it should be a low priority. And it speaks to, when we look at the national numbers, division. Now, if you're in Ontario and Quebec, you're much more likely to think that it should be a high priority than if you're in the prairies and the West.

0: then. What do you attribute that to, Nick?
1: Well, you know, the thing is it's marginally above the error rate for the survey. So like the national average for high priority was 38. This was 40. I think part of that could be explained by the fact that, you know what, not as many young people are have cars as in the past. And that rail, bus, all that kind of stuff are kind of important ways for young people to get from city to city to city. So you know, the thing is that the high-speed rail could have a little more traction in terms of young people. And what's interesting is that, you know, they're a little higher than the national average on this. And you know what? At the same time, Tim, we know from all the other research that we do and the stuff that we've talked about is young people are just feeling crushed under the cost of living, yeah, right? The cost of groceries and the cost of housing. So the fact that they would like to do anything is actually quite significant.
0: Well, I'm glad my friend you didn't ask if Nick and Tim will be alive long enough to ride the train, because as I said, we've seen this movie a few times before. Good to talk to you. Go Canada, go. Let's see if we can pull that upset, Nick, on Saturday against Morocco.
1: Take it easy. Bye-bye.
0: Bye. That is our friend Nick Nanos. He is, of course, the founder and chief data scientist at Nanos Research.
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6: Hey, it's Greg Brady. Hope you can join us on Toronto Today with Greg Brady tomorrow, but it won't be with me. I'm Greg Brady, but I'll be back on Monday. A lot to review on Monday's show, including the Taylor Swift, Travis Kelce wedding. We're just calling it the Taylor Swift wedding. He's a person. He's Travis Kelce. People know who he is. But how'd that wedding go at Madison Square Garden in the heart of the biggest city in North America? We'll talk all about it Monday morning with you on Toronto Today. 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
9: And to do that tech check, we're joined by our friend Carmi Levy, tech journalist and analyst. Carmi, before I get into all of this, I'm not even going to tech. I'm going to the round ball, which actually has some unique technology in it. Did you watch the game yesterday? Were you cheering on Canada?
10: I just got my voice back. So yeah, it felt like, you know, it felt like an Olympic moment. It felt like just a Stanley Cup moment. It just felt like one of those moments in Canadian history that you just wanted to experience, be there. And it was wonderful. It really was.
9: Yeah.
10: Lovely being Canadian.
9: Very well. I knew you'd be watching it. I know you're an active guy. And there's also all kinds of fascinating tech, which we can talk about every World Cup later. But today, let's dive into this. Apple and Microsoft have hiked prices, shock, oh, shock, as AI crunches global memory chip supply. What's this all about, Carmi?
10: Yeah, I mean, you know, so this is an AI story. Whenever you and I and our listeners, whenever we use ChatGPT or some other chatbot or AI tool, we're using what is known as a very compute intensive resource. It takes a lot of energy for ChatGPT to give us answers. And so when you ask the question, it sends the request out to a data center somewhere. A computer there churns it, crunches it, sends the answer back. Now, multiply that by billions of other people doing exactly the same thing. We need a lot of data centers. So we are in the middle of this AI data center build out. All these tech companies are falling all over each other, committing tens of billions of dollars, hundreds of billions of dollars. OpenAI is even committing to $1.4 trillion to spend on data centers and related infrastructure over the next 7 years. So there's so many data centers that are being built around the world, filled with all these high-powered computers that require storage and memory. So RAM and solid-state drives. And guess what? That's the same technology that we use in our laptops or our smartphones or our tablets or even our smart thermostats or any other device that we happen to have, gaming consoles. So what's been happening is as the data center market is exploding, it's soaking up all of the production, the world's production for memory and storage, meaning that companies that make laptops, it's becoming a lot more expensive for them to build their machines. And so a number of companies up until now, so HP, Dell, Acer, had announced increases in recent months. Even Microsoft announced a $500 to $600 increase in its Surface machines about a month ago, but no one really paid attention because, let's face it, nobody wakes up in the morning saying, I really want to buy a Microsoft Surface. Whereas the Apple, you know, the Apple brand, that's an aspirational brand. Apple finally announced that they too could no longer hold off. And sure enough, everyone had a conniption because now if Apple is admitting it, now this, what they call Ramageddon, this global shortage, is a real problem and it's coming home. It's hitting us right where we live, in our pocketbooks. And so everyone's kind of freaking out.
9: And does anybody have a plan to address it, or how quickly could this properly be addressed? I'm guessing, again, it's an issue of manufacturing, and that can't be spun up overnight. Tell us about what a solution might look like.
10: We are seeing some signs that the world, there are three major producers of these components in the world. So if you can imagine, and they're running flat out, they're producing as much as they can, but even that isn't enough. They have announced that they will be building some new facilities in various parts of the world over the next little while. But also you can imagine it's not something that will get resolved overnight. You don't just build these things.
9: No.
10: They take years to go from plans to actually producing. So that's one. And then two, the ones that are on the verge of coming on stream. The problem is what they're producing isn't going to be going to companies like Apple. It's going to be going to data center customers because guess what? They can charge them more than they can makers of consumer products. So even as new capacity comes on stream, it isn't going to be going toward things that you and I can buy in a big box store. It's going to be going toward these data centers. So the shortage is expected to last. Even the most optimistic outlooks say not before the end of 2027 will things even begin to turn, more likely 2028 and beyond. Some pessimists are saying 2030 before prices start to come back down to where they used to be, which is really scary because I grew up in a world where technology got cheaper over time. And now I woke up on Thursday and suddenly it was 20% more expensive. And I'm looking around my home office thinking, oh my God, I hope all this stuff lasts because I don't want to be replacing it anytime soon.
9: Yeah, we've gone from bounty to scarcity, and isn't that what this is all supposed to prevent? And never mind the whole physical footprint that data centers need and what that's going to do and the NIMBYism we will see around that, rightly so. All right, that was my quick editorial. Let's move to Australia. We've talked a lot about Australia. Now, they toughened the kids, though they have toughened the kids' social media ban, doubles potential penalties for tech firms. Tell us about that.
10: Yeah, government's not very happy with the original maximum fine for tech companies like Meta and Google and Snap and TikTok. If they didn't comply with the law, it was $49.5 million. They've doubled Australian dollars. They've doubled that to $99 million, about $70 million in real dollars. And essentially, the reason they're saying is that the law as it stands is not working, and it isn't working. They're blaming the social media companies. They're saying they're not doing enough, and they want to require them to prove what they are doing to keep under 16-year-olds from getting an account. By some estimates, the latest data shows that 85% of kids in the age range targeted by the law are still using those very same social media platforms 6 months in. So it isn't working, and the tech companies they know this, but they're not doing anything about it. And they want them. They have something called the eSafety Commissioner in Australia, and that's the regulatory agency that has the power to enforce. They're giving them the power to force these tech companies to show specific evidence of what they're doing to stop kids from getting an account. How are they preventing the workarounds? In some cases, kids are using selfies that they're borrowing from other people, or they're running them through AI engines, or they're using virtual private networks, all sorts of technical tricks that they, of course, share online to bypass the age gating, the age verification systems. Clearly, the technology isn't working, and something's got to give.
9: Just related to this, and we got about a minute and a bit for it. Are any of these social media bans, we now have one in Canada, as you know, or evolving one in Canada, we've got Australia, we have other jurisdictions, we have subnational jurisdictions doing this. Are you seeing any evidence in the tech world that the big players, the Metas, the Googles, are listening or looking to adapt and become more brand friendly to government regulation?
10: No. In fact, for example, Reddit in Australia, they're suing the Australian government, trying to overturn the law. They're saying it violates their free speech. So these companies are not taking it lying down. They're pushing back as hard as they can. They're not being good corporate citizens. They're behaving in a way that suggests they will fight to the death to protect their business, even if it means putting kids in danger. So no, they're not interested in keeping kids safe. They're not, certainly not in Australia, certainly not here. And I don't think anybody believed before the ban went into effect that it was going to work. And now we have empirical evidence, actual data that shows that is exactly the case. And that's something for Canada to probably keep in mind as we move forward with our own proposal to sort of learn from the Australian experience and get tough on these companies right out of the gate. Don't wait for the data to come back. We already know it's not going to work, and we know that they're going to fight it.
9: Yeah, you start with the tough love and you keep applying it until you actually get a solution.
10: Exactly. Apparently treat them like toddlers. That's right. Treat them like toddlers. Maybe it'll work. Who knows?
9: Well, we never treat you like one. Always great to have you, buddy. Thank you. You have a good Canada Day.
10: Appreciate it, Tim. You as well.
9: All right. That's our friend Carmi Levy, tech journalist and analyst.
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11: From the national newsroom of the Canadian Press, I'm Lisa Laporte. Heat records were broken across the Maritimes on Friday, some which had been in place for more than a century. Environment Canada says St. John, New Brunswick hit 33.6 degrees Celsius, beating the old record of 31.7 degrees set on July 3rd, 1887. Charlottetown cooked at 30.8 degrees, beating the previous 30-degree record set on July 3rd of 1873. Mainland Nova Scotia and parts of southern New Brunswick, as well as much of southern Ontario, are currently under heat warnings. The Royal Canadian Air Force and U.S. Air Force will appear together in the skies over Ottawa today to mark the 4th of July.
12: Americans are celebrating the 250th anniversary of the signing of the Declaration of Independence today. Revelers gathered at the official residence of U.S. Ambassador Pete Hoekstra for the annual 4th of July party in Ottawa that will see the jets flying at low altitude. The ceremonial flypast is set for around 6:30 p.m. Eastern. It involves two Canadian CF-18 Hornets flying alongside a pair of American F-35 Lightning II jets. The Defense Department says it's meant to demonstrate the way the two countries routinely work together in the air as part of NORAD, the Binational Continental Defense Command. David Augustine, The Canadian Press.
11: A Ukrainian drone attack struck a Russian oil terminal in St. Petersburg, Russia today, the country's second largest city. Ukrainian President Volodymyr Zelensky described the attack as part of Ukraine's long-range sanctions against Russia. An art exhibit at Edmonton's Royal Alberta Museum tells tales of death from around the world. The museum's executive director, Megan Patterson, says the Death, Life's Greatest Mystery exhibit is far less morbid than it appears.
13: What we're hoping for is that people will visit this exhibit and have an opportunity to reflect on, you know, what does death mean to them and their families. We've had lots of really interesting intergenerational conversations happening in the galleries where people are able to ask those questions of a subject that might feel a little bit taboo sometimes.
11: Displays showcase how different cultures celebrate those who've died and how even animals cherish their species. And a big milestone at the happiest place on Earth.
14: When 8-year-old Andres Robles and his parents arrived at Disneyland from Arizona this weekend, they had no idea Andres would be the honorary 1 billionth guest at the park. Andres pulling a rope to reveal the new 1 billion population sign inside Disneyland. His parents saying,
15: "Never came to our mind that this could happen, you know."
14: Then the family was escorted to the Main Street train station where Mickey Mouse joined them, and they got a VIP tour guide for the day in Disneyland, including a tour of Walt Disney's private apartment. Disney is a parent company of ABC News. Alex Stone, ABC News, Los Angeles.
11: This is the Canadian Press. In sports, Canada is out at the FIFA World Cup. Morocco fans in Montreal celebrated its 3-0 win over Canada today in Houston. It was an historic run for Canada, with the national team nabbing its first World Cup point and first win in the men's tournament while earning a spot in the knockout round for the first time. France takes on Paraguay at Philadelphia Stadium in today's only other match later today. The Toronto Blue Jays look to extend their win streak today to 3 games as they take on the Seattle Mariners in Major League Baseball action. And Ottawa's Gabriela Dabrowski and partner Luisa Stefani of Brazil moved on to the Wimbledon women's doubles third round today after beating their American opponents. From the Canadian Press, I'm Lisa Laporte.

0: across Canada. 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
1: Welcome back to the program and good morning to Edmonton listeners as we bring you live, local, interactive radio all across this country this morning. I'm Rob Fay, glad to have you along for the ride. And yes, if you're thinking soccer, you're not alone. There's a lot of Canadians very excited to see what this World Cup will bear for us. I feel like this is house money. I feel like we're at the point right now that win or lose, a lot of Canada is still going to be damn proud of what we've gotten from our guys. I will say this, though. It is still okay to dream. It is still okay to say, you know what? What if? And the reality of this tournament is we're not the only Cinderellas that still have a slipper on our shoe. And for those who say, well, wait a minute, we deserve to be here, we're getting to a place that Canada's never charted before. So Canada gets ready to take on Morocco. Both are making history at the 2026 FIFA World Cup, but one team's story will end today. The Canadian team set to take on its highest-ranked opponent so far. They look to be one of the teams that's still standing at the end of the day. But again, Morocco currently is sixth in the world rankings, according to FIFA. They are currently on a 33-game winning streak. They've broken a whole bunch of records this tournament. They became the highest-scoring African nation in tournament history and set a record amongst African teams with the most World Cup victories. So let's just say this. If Canada can somehow get past Morocco, this will be the tallest mountain climbed in Canadian soccer history. Now, they have met before. Canada and Morocco faced off during the group stage in the 2022 FIFA World Cup, and Morocco beat us, but they only beat us 2-1. That was in Qatar. So if you're saying it's possible, oh, you're right. It is absolutely possible. This game will be down in Houston, Texas. And I've had a couple of people over the course of the week, and they're like, Rob, are you going to say, why is it this game in Canada? Why is it Canada hosting a Canadian game, considering that this is our World Cup? When the sitting designations came out several months ago, Toronto and Vancouver were all in on the round robins. We got as many as anybody else. And then, of course, when you get to the 16, pardon me, the 32, the 16, the 8, the 2, the 4, the whatever you want to call it, that's when the bigger stadiums get the ticket. And I understand it. The one thing that I will say is that sometimes being on the road isn't the worst thing. And I know that this is one of those situations where you're going to say, well, wait a second. It would have been great if we could add 60,000 people cram into Vancouver or whatever the capacity is in Toronto to have this game. And you wouldn't be wrong. It'd be a great spectacle. It'd be a historical moment for Canadians. But that's not the way that it goes. But I will say this, Vancouver, Toronto, Montreal, Edmonton, Calgary, London, Winnipeg, wherever you're listening today, it will be a pro-Canadian crowd. There's a lot of people that went down to Houston that got on whatever airline they could find. They're shacking up at their buddy's house or doing whatever they can. And I think it's going to be fine. I actually don't mind that this game's on the road. Now, the one thing that we haven't taken into consideration is if you think it was hot in Toronto this past week, if you think it was hot in Winnipeg this past week, buckle up. This is going to be a cooker in Houston today. This is going to be an absolute slobber knocker when it comes to the weather. Okay, Rob, well, what is the weather in Houston today? Glad you asked. Right now, early in the morning, it's 29 degrees. At game time, it's going to be 35, but it will feel like 40. So this is a curveball that I don't think enough people are talking about. And I don't want to make this sports radio. I know we got a whole bunch of other things to get to, but this is an African nation in Morocco that is completely comfortable in 35 to 40 degree heat. Just look at the geography. It's just what it is. This is going to be an extra player on the field for Morocco today. That hydration break can't come fast enough. And for Canada, they're going to have to dig real deep. The other element to this is that there is a possibility of rain. So, you know, roof over your head, no roof over your head in Houston. it's just going to be sticky. It's going to be hot, and it's going to be a really big test for Canada. So if they get through, what a mountain. If they don't get through, what a story. See what I say about house money? This is one of those games where, sure, it would be great, but there's no pressure on Canada. And that might be their equalizer in all of this. There is expectation on Morocco. They are number six in the world. They absolutely should be here. And they absolutely should be in the next round. Not Canada. Not Canada at all. So very, very cool storyline coming up today. Early in the afternoon in Toronto, it'll be late in the morning on the West Coast, wherever you're listening. I hope you've got your faces painted red. I hope you're ready to rock and roll. Because despite the fact that today is 4th of July and there's going to be a whole bunch of Americana that we talk about over the next couple of hours, this is a very big day for our country. The other thing that I want to touch on, and we've got a great show coming up. We've got a locked and loaded show. Even in the first hour, we just decided to go right after it. We're going to be talking with Stephanie Smythe in about 5 minutes time. She's a Liberal MP for Toronto St. Paul. She was on with Greg Brady earlier this week in Toronto on Toronto Today, talking about Canadian MPs now able to perform weddings. And I don't know if they're hiring, like, hey, oh, but at the same time, you can have an MP perform at your wedding. But this leads me to my point. I'm only going to spend a minute or two on this. Is whatever happened to cool politicians? Like, this past week, we got a really good shot of pretty much all of our federal leaders, all of our, you know, mayors, like, for example, in Toronto, Olivia Chow, trying to do the Cristiano Ronaldo, and it was just this impersonation of Cristiano didn't go well. It actually went really bad. It went on social media. She's trying to do the move that Cristiano does when he's on the pitch. Somebody just tell her not to do it. Like, she can use the excuse, like, God, just say, got a bum knee or something. Pierre Poilievre trying to flip a flapjack and misses. Rides in on a horse to the Calgary Stampede, but just looks completely uncomfortable. All his zingers, all his one-liners to the crowd as he's going by, you know, the hand pistol that he kind of zings and zangs at people as he's going down the street on his horse. And then you've got Mark Carney. And I would like to think that Mark Carney's got a little dapper to him. Until you see him, for example, at a pride parade, taking spray guns from people in the crowd and just over-simulating it like he's Neo from The Matrix. Like, for me, I was trying to think back to when was the last time we had a cool person in government, a cool leader. I can't think of one. Like, I thought maybe Stephen Harper. And let's remember here, this is politics aside. John Tory, mayor of Toronto, obviously, you know, had some indiscretions, allegedly. I will say, at least had a little air to him. But you think of, you know, the windsock out of the West Coast, David Eby. You think of Doug Ford, who just is like the, you know, the high school bully that comes in and sees how much money you got in your pockets. I just keep waiting for somebody to have that, like, Barack Obama vibe. And I know that Barack was, like, generational. But, like, that one leader, we were just kind of like, I'd ride with that guy. Like, he's a guy. Or she's a girl. Who knows? It's been so long. Danielle Smith, maybe, in Alberta, the premier of Alberta. Wob Canoes, kind of guy you'd like to have a beer with. I think Danielle's a little starchy for me. But again, they love her in Alberta. Scott Moe, maybe? Nah. You see what I'm saying? Like, there's not any. I'd love to hear from you on this. I know it's bright and early. Hit me up on my socials at Rob Fay, R-O-B-F as in Frank, A-I. And let me know what you think on that topic, because I think it's one of those situations where you just see them all on social media and they're all trying to do the do. They're trying to be Canadian. Like I said, it was Canada Day a couple of days ago. So all of the leaders were out there in front of their, you know, cameras trying to show well. And none of them did. None of them did. They all look wonky. They all look nerdy and they're all trying to be cool. Just be yourself. Just be a dude. Anyways, okay, we'll take a break here. When we come back, we'll talk to Stephanie Smith. I'm going to replay an interview from Toronto Today with Greg Brady. Great conversation about Canadian MPs that can now perform weddings. We'll get to that conversation next.
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1: Welcome back to the program. As a guy that went online, spent 5 minutes to get ordained as a minister, I kind of relate to this story. Canadian MPs can now apparently perform weddings. I heard this on Toronto Today with Greg Brady and thought it'd be definitely worth your time. So I'm going to pot up this interview. He's talking with Stephanie Smythe. She's a Liberal MP from Toronto St. Paul's, and they got onto the topic, and I'll let Greg take it from here.
2: I remember when this came around, and I may have even asked our guest, will you do this? And you always ask these kind of questions to go, well, I don't know. Would you perform a marriage? Ontario MPPs, all of them, can now say, I do. You know how you get the celebrities to record cameos? I don't think we're there yet to where you could actually request an MPP to perform your marriage and have that happen. I don't know that Doug Ford's marrying anybody today. I could be wrong about all of this. But our next guest got in on the process, but very close to home as well. Stephanie Smythe, a Liberal MP for Toronto St. Paul's and former Hall of Fame broadcaster. We'll find a hall for you somewhere. And you did this. You officiated the wedding of a very close relative, I assume.
3: That's true. I officiated the wedding of my daughter to her now husband, Jagger. And this happened on Saturday. So, yes, I pronounced them married after a ceremony, outdoor ceremony with incredible weather. Thank goodness. An absolutely magical day.
2: I mean, when this legislation comes down, are you thinking this is something that can happen and that you would get involved? And the timing was so perfect to be able to marry one of your offspring. I mean, most moms and dads would dream of a moment like that, how emotional that would be.
3: Oh, it was very emotional. I was so worried, Greg, that I was going to lose it during the ceremony, but I held on. I mean, I got a little choked up near when I was pronouncing them married, but I kept it together. You know, that sick feeling you get in your stomach, like you're so nervous. I was so nervous for months leading up to this. But how it was able to happen is, to the Ford government's credit, a couple of the MPPs put forward an amendment to the Marriage Act last year. And this amendment allowed MPPs, as part of their service to their constituencies or whomever might ask, to perform the ceremony of marriage, to officiate marriages. And the reason behind this is that in a lot of communities, there aren't a lot of churches. People aren't necessarily as religious as they once were. Also, there's not as much access to officiants. So the legislation was put forward and it was supported by all parties and it passed. And so that's why I was able to marry Honor, because this is part of the service that I provide now. So if anybody wanted to,
2: you're going to do more.
3: And it's free of charge. This is an absolutely free service that we will provide if anybody wants to get have an officiant at their wedding, or if you want to renew your vows, you name it. I am there for you if that's what you want.
2: Well, listen, it's going to be quite a controversy, the first Ontario MPP that accepts a brown envelope to marry somebody.
3: No,
2: but I know it won't be you.
3: No.
2: You're one of 124. It'll be any of the other 123. You got too much integrity. It won't happen. I know that.
3: I think there is too much goodwill around this.
2: Sure.
3: It's such a lovely thing for us to be able to do. I can't imagine that. It's just a nice service, another service to offer people.
2: So was there an actual training session for this, knowing what you need to do, say, and not say?
3: There are absolutely things you have to say by law as part of the vows. And a lot of it is similar to things that you might hear in any wedding, like, you know, lawful impediment why you might not be able to marry. I just kept thinking, do you remember Rowan Atkinson? I think that's the name of the actor in Four Weddings and a Funeral, when he's like, can't say the vow. That was the fear that I had. Am I going to mess this up? And so I did kind of go over it with them once, and they're trying to repeat after me, and they're looking at me, lawful impediment. And I said, here, watch Four Weddings and a Funeral. Anyway, so there are vows that I have to make sure that they perform. You have to sign a license. They have to have a marriage license before they're married. Then you have to sign the registry. So I have this book that is very, very sacred that I've got to hang on to for all the marriages that I might perform in the future. And that records the marriage, then it's all registered with the province. So there's things that you have to understand how these legal unions work.
2: We're talking to Stephanie Smyth, Toronto St. Paul's MPP. She officiated at the wedding of her daughter, Honor. And you mentioned your son-in-law, Jagger. Maybe, can I argue, more nervous than you on that day? The mother-in-law's, like when you get married as a son-in-law, you want the mother-in-law to be happy with how it all goes from the from sunrise to sunset and beyond. So I'm sure Jagger was hoping that that he met your approval and that he got the vows right in front of you.
3: I was giving him that side eye. Okay, Jagger, I'm watching you. He was, you know what? They both were really, really excited about this. They, when I was talking about it, I thought it was really cool. And then they said, will you marry us? And I'm like, of course. Are you sure? You know, and I, one other thing besides being worried that I might, you know, start crying was that I'd say to Honor something like, stand up straight, you know, don't you know, say, speak more loudly. And it was just, I'm exhausted after this. I have to tell you, Greg, it was exhausting to have that responsibility as part of the wedding. And it's getting married and having weddings is a big enough ordeal to organize. And then to know that you have to be part of the integrate process of the marriage. I think it weighed on me more than I imagined because it happened on Saturday and I'm still like
2: buzzing. Yeah, I can tell you're buzzing about it.
3: And I can't believe it actually happened, but it took a lot out of me. I have to say.
2: Well, think about you. Listen, you've engaged and entertained and informed in a live environment for decades. So it's just another. It's and by the way, it's not like you're interviewing Mike Tyson for his one man show or anything. I mean, I know that wasn't you, but what could possibly go wrong? Not much in terms of live. It's an inside joke to some extent that I'm laying on you there.
3: Well, it what could possibly go wrong? Very funny. I will say that I was standing there and it was outdoors, as I said off the beginning. It was outdoors, beautiful, beautiful weather, but there was this breeze and it was a prevailing wind. And I had my papers in the registry book. And then I learned I had to hold a mic. There's always something at the last minute. I had to hold a microphone, which I hadn't thought about. I'm like, damn, you know, I'm a former broadcaster. I should have made sure there was a lav mic for the kids and me, but there wasn't. I had to hold a mic, somehow hold down the pages, somehow hold the book and do all this properly. And I was freaking out at the last minute and figured out that I stapled the vows to this registry book so they wouldn't fly away. So that was like crisis averted. But at the last minute, there's always something that will throw you off. And I thought, no, I got this all under control.
2: Yeah, wait a minute, though. Worth noting, your husband knows his way around a microphone. He's probably about to start speaking right now as we're speaking. And surely he could hold a boom mic like he's a key grip on a movie set. Couldn't he have bailed you out with a boom microphone from the car or something? Come on.
3: I wish. I should have put him to work. But no, he was blubbering in the front row, so he was pretty useless.
2: He's a crier. I can tell.
3: Oh, yeah. There was a lot of tears, let me tell you. Like, tears of joy.
2: Amazing story. It's an amazing story. And I'm so glad you're gonna remember it the rest of your life anyway, but you got some extra asterisks behind it to make it a really happy occasion. Thanks for telling your story about it.
3: You're welcome, and it was such an incredible honor, I have to tell you. And then to everybody out there, if you're getting married and you need to find an officiant, no matter where you are, your MPP now provides a service. Or if you just know someone who's an MPP, reach out and ask. We're there for you again. Free of charge. No brown envelopes required, Greg.
2: I hear you. My son's not in the wheelhouse yet, but we're hoping for Sylvia Jones. We're going to spin the wheel. We
3: lovely,
2: think exactly. Lovely. That's going to be phenomenal. Exactly. And if anybody passes out, the paramedics will be there because of the heat. I'll leave it there. Right. Thank you for this, Steph. I appreciate it.
3: Thank you. Take care. Bye-bye.
2: All right. There's Stephanie Smyth joining us, MPP from Toronto St. Paul's.
1: All right, so that was Greg Brady on Toronto Today this past week. It's a great idea. I was looking while they were talking at the House of Commons at rcommons.ca of all the people that could do the wedding. What a gong show. there's not many there that I would actually want, but there's got to be one, at least maybe even from your neck of the woods. So hopefully they say yes, but more than anything, I just think it's so funny to look at this laundry list of people that could do your wedding as an officiant. I think it's great. All right, we'll take a break here. When we come back, AI replacing lawyers? Say it ain't so. We'll talk with Jason Ward about that next.
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1: Welcome back to Weekends, heard across the Chorus Radio Network. Well, I thought this was a really neat article that was penned in the Tai E a couple of days ago, talking about AI and whether it will replace lawyers or not. That was penned by Jason Ward, who's a retired certified civil litigator and a public speaker who focuses on mental health and addiction in the legal profession. Jason, welcome to the program.
2: It's a real privilege to be here. Thanks for having me.
1: Well, in its simplest terms, let's just open up the conversation by saying, is or is not AI replacing lawyers?
2: I don't think it is, but what AI is poised to do is really make an already asymmetric justice system even more tilted and balanced in favor of the institutions like the government, landlord, property owners, and insurance companies against the average Canadian citizen.
1: I always felt that this might be a really delicate dance when it comes to legal issues because there's such a nuance to it.
2: There is. You know, what used to take hours now takes seconds for these institutions. One letter becomes 10 with the use of AI. One demand becomes 10 more. And AI never gets tired, but the average Canadian does. And I think that's the real AI story, not only in law, but in other across other industries. It's not replacing lawyers, but it's really supercharging the institutions on the other side of you.
1: You wrote that the person reading it is still a person. How does that asymmetry change the balance of power between institutions and ordinary Canadians?
2: You know, most responses I hear to this paper that I wrote is that, but we have AI too. And that's true. Generic AI is widely available and extensively used by Canadians all across the country. But the real difference is consumer AI is not the same as the AI that's being integrated into the institutions that we have to deal with. Those AI systems are tailored, come with specialized training, and they really get integrated into a system that's already in place. They get access to memory of thousands of cases just like yours. But what you get with consumer AI like ChatGPT, for example, is really an approximation. And the risk of falsities and hallucinations like many are reading across the country.
1: Jason, I'm really curious about public disclosure. I'm not sure if it's already being asked of lawyers or people that are using AI, but should there be something on every document sent out that says this is machine generated, this document was produced by AI? Should there be at least an acknowledgement of this utilization?
2: Yeah, I think that's fair for, you know, Canadians to know and understand when they get these letters, much like I think that should be a practice adopted across many things, like writing in general, whatever that writing type tends to be. Because the point is that, you know, technology isn't neutral. What's happening with AI in the legal justice system isn't neutral. It really does amplify power. And I think if we're not careful that AI is not going to close the justice gap like some people think it will, because people are becoming more emboldened to try to do court themselves with the benefit of generative AI. And that really truly has had some mixed results, including some catastrophic outcomes for many Canadians who are trying it.
1: Jason Ward joining us here on Weekends across the Chorus Radio Network. He's a retired certified civil litigator. Jason, you beat me to my next question. What are the harms of somebody trying to do it themselves through AI as opposed to getting legal representation? Because the reality is that some people can't afford legal representation and maybe they think they're smarter than the system, but this is a really slippery slope, is it not?
2: It completely is. And to emphasize the point, you know, there are many lawyers across the country who have been, and you've likely read this all across Canada, who have been severely sanctioned by courts for using AI to submit documents to the court that contain falsities, made-up cases, or hallucinations. And if you use generative consumer AI like ChatGPT, you've experienced that. It lies. It doesn't tell the complete truth. And in some cases, it makes things up. And the average Canadian who walks into court with that in their briefs will get sanctioned, and it'll worsen their position and it'll worsen their chance of success. The real legitimacy of our justice system is that an average Canadian still has to be able to survive it, not necessarily win the case, not necessarily know every step because they're not legally trained, but be able to get to the point where the truth comes out and prevails in the outcome. And the problem right now is too many Canadians are relying on generative AI, thinking it's the right answer, and not really having the resources behind them to test their own product that they give to the court. And that's leading to some very serious problems.
1: I'd be curious to know from a firm perspective, it's turn and burn, it's billables, it's all the things that come with that. Is there pressure on lawyers to maybe utilize AI because they've got, you know, a stack of cases that they've got to get through, and to do it manually obviously takes time? I think you mentioned in your article, most legal disputes are not one on the truth, they're one on endurance. If you can somehow shorten that race through the use of AI, is there not pressure on a lawyer to maybe utilize this technology to maybe get through these, to get to the next case and bill more?
2: There's absolutely tremendous pressure on the legal profession right now. The expectations of clients, including these institutions, are being ratcheted up because the clients perceive that lawyers can do things faster, better, and cheaper now. And that may or may not be the case, because one of the things lawyers are now facing is they generate this work with AI, but they still have to double check it. They still have to go and do the traditional research through the traditional resources to make sure what they're giving to the court is right. In Ontario, the most recent example of a lawyer submitting false information to the court resulted in a fine or sanction to the lawyer of tens of thousands of dollars. And that really got the attention of lawyers across the country. So when I'm asked, you know, is AI helping regular people too? I certainly say it can, but access to generative AI is not equality. And that institution you're facing has an infrastructure, has people trained to use it, has specialized AI programs built for the purpose they need it to function. And, you know, you have a chatbot, and it's very difficult to rely with confidence on your chatbot when you're facing this immense wave of resources on the other side that's only getting faster, cheaper, and more prolific.
1: I'd love for you to tell our listeners and educate myself as well on Zhang versus Chen.
2: Yes, that was really one of the emerging BC cases that first brought to the attention of the nation the phenomenon of lawyers using generative AI to submit court briefs. And in that particular case, the lawyer handed in a brief that really contained completely false and hallucinated cases. The cases didn't even exist. And it was the judge at the hearing who discovered this and really sanctioned and came down hard on those BC lawyers who did this. And that really was the triggering event for most lawyers to realize we have to reel back our use of AI and make sure we have a system in place that verifies the results before we can rely on them with the court or in any legal proceeding. So it really was a groundbreaking case in this country about the dangers of using generative AI for lawyers themselves.
1: What are you hearing from lawyers in this day and age? Like, I'm assuming that the game's changed over even the last couple of years. What are you hearing from them when it comes to burnout and just institutional pressure?
2: Burnout is remarkably high for lawyers. I often say that being a lawyer, you're in one of the most dangerous professions, mentally speaking. We have a staggering rate of burnout, mental health related issues, depression, anxiety, and even suicide, probably surpassing many other professions at this point. So it's a very high risk factor. And the danger of AI is deepening that, because more pressure will be put on the lawyer. And the real question is, it's estimated that a generative AI will save an average typical lawyer in Canada about 6 weeks of time per year, or about 250 work hours. And the real question that the legal profession is now facing is, who gets that time? Will that time be eaten up by the firm in terms of more work product? Will that lawyer use that time to generate more revenue and more work? Or will that lawyer see the opportunity to use this liberated time to implement some new things in his or her practice life that will try to reduce the tremendous harm that lawyers are experiencing today?
1: Jason, what a thrill. I'm so glad that we met today. Appreciate your insight and your expertise, and hopefully we get to talk again soon.
2: Well, thank you again. It's been a real honor.
1: All right, we'll take a quick break here. When we come back, we're going to switch gears and talk about Canada playing with house money at the World Cup. Sarah Crosby from our sister station, QR770, tracked down Mason Trafford, a very big name in soccer in Cowtown. We'll get to their conversation next. I'm Rob Fay. 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
12: Bags are in the car. 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
13: 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UV's perfect Saturday.

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1: Both Kevin and Andy listening in Alberta this morning said, Rob, when are you going to get to the conversations about the World Cup? We're so jacked up for today's game. Yeah, Canada getting ready to take on Morocco. For some of us, it's in the early afternoon. For some on the West Coast, it's going to be still in the morning. But wherever you are in Canada, I hope you are ready to go because this is a very special time. Well, Sarah Crosby, one of the greatest hosts in the entire Chorus Radio Network at our sister station out in Calgary at QR770, caught up with Mason Trafford. He is the commercial director of Cavalry FC. That is their pro sports team over in Alberta, and a very good soccer player, I might add. And she caught up with him talking about what today could look like for Canada on the pitch. So here's their conversation.
2: It's a big day because it's Team Canada versus Morocco. Top 16. World Cup FIFA action. The goal was top 32, and now look where we are. And can we beat Morocco? From the look inside the world of soccer, we're joined by Mason Trafford, commercial director with Cavalry FC, also a former player with the club, and spent some time with the national guys as well. Welcome to the show, Mason. Thank you for being here.
3: Oh, I'm so excited to be here. Thanks for having me.
2: Okay, from the world of inside soccer, are you just freaking out right now?
3: Yeah, short answer, yes. Definitely. It's definitely a surreal pinch me type moment here when our national team in soccer are doing as well as we're doing. I think it's just like a signal of a massive tide change here in Canada with what soccer has now become. It felt like just a few short years ago it was kind of a afterthought sport, and you know, we weren't very good, and now we're like a global superpower in soccer with, you know, millions of kids that play across the country. And I think it's soccer is having this moment of this is Canada's sport now, arguably. So it's pretty exciting for somebody like me.
2: That's kind of a controversial take. If we're gonna put everyone in the pool of playing, you've got baseball, you've got our beloved hockey, you've got soccer. You think this could sort of become the sport for not only kids but older people too?
3: Well, I think that's what makes it so interesting right now is that it already is the sport at that grassroots level. Yeah. Like in terms of volume of humans that are playing the sport, soccer is the number one across the country. It's massive at the grassroots level. It's just never had it's never kind of caught up commercially to the other sports, right? It was always the sport your kids played, and then it just kind of fizzled out and became something became nothing more than that, really, once you got older. But now there's pathways with what, you know, Cavalry FC, your own team here in Calgary, mm-hmm. we're doing big things on the international stage, and it's a pretty special thing to go and watch a Cavs game. And then the whole Canadian Premier League, there's now infrastructure across the whole country where all of those kids now that loved the game when they were young and then just kind of aged out of it, they now have a place to go.

0: want to play and try to be pros. And then obviously when your national team is doing as well as we're doing, it's a very inspirational moment, I think, for everybody. And it gives something for the kids to dream about, to think, hey, I can now do this. I can stay in my own country and do it. And then I can represent the Maple Leaf and be a team that makes the top 16 of the world's biggest event. And I think that's pretty cool. And I think people are starting to realize that.
1: Now, tell the truth here, Mason. We know that Morocco is a powerhouse, that they are they are stars in this world. Is it enough to be in the top 16 and our national guys are thinking, look at this sweet spot we're in. This is incredible. Or is there also that fuel in the belly of, well, why not us? We could underdog and be the champions out of top 16. This could be us on Saturday morning.
0: So my answer to that is Jesse Marsh is our head coach, and he's made some waves recently because in a way he's a bit of a controversial guy. I would say it's a unique situation. Canada's national team is coached by an American, and I've met Jesse a few times. I've had some nice discussions with Jesse. He's a really interesting guy. I think the mix of his sort of American confident brashness mixed with our Canadian sensibilities creates a really really nice environment for excellence to kind of be unearthed. And I think that's what's happening right now with our men's national team, is he's instilled some kind of confidence in these guys where they believe that they can go and win these games. And they kind of have this I don't care attitude. Who you are, we're going to go and we're going to get in your face and we're going to be aggressive and we're going to press every ball, fight for every ball. And teams don't like that. Like, opposing teams do not like that. So as good as Morocco is, I have some cautious optimism around this game that Canada can go and have another upset here. I mean, I think people realize now that we're not just like this Cinderella story. Like, we actually are a top 30 country in the world. We're good. And that if you're not careful with the way you set up against us, you could take a couple shots to the face and end up on the losing end of a World Cup match. So I think this game is, I think our team's going there thinking we can win 100%. I think that's the mentality that this team has, the mentality that Jesse Marsh has for sure. And I don't think at this stage of the tournament anybody's going, oh, this should be an easy one. Let's put out a second team or something. You saw that yesterday with England and Congo, and England almost went out to a team that was, you know, quite a bit smaller on the global stage.
1: I love how you've positioned this, that thanks to a little American swagger, when they're playing, they've got it. And then after the games, they sort of get back to their Canadian humility and their roots and say, you know, this is for our families and this is our parents and this is the country that's supporting us. So on the field, we got it. And then once they're done, sit back in the Canadian politeness and all of the lovely warmth and then be the Canadians. Like, it's best of both worlds. It's the yin and yang of it all.
0: Well, I think that's why people of this whole country has now fallen in love with this team and the program. I mean, there's so many amazing stories that go way well beyond soccer. You saw the Stefan Eustachio, that story that kind of blew up after he scored the goal against South Africa. These are just Canadian kids that have, you know, that are humans too. And they have, you know, he lost both his parents recently and he's got a baby girl. And like, you just start to see, that's what the World Cup is so great for. You start to see the stories within the story. You start to see the countries and how the fans are kind of interacting with each other. And really what I love about it is the World Cup does what the UN was set up to do, and the human stories come through, and it's almost more powerful than the soccer itself. I just love that. And for sure, I think what you're saying about our Canadian sensibilities is why we're falling in love with this team. And it really does just feel like a special thing to be a part of right now. And I'm so excited for Saturday, to be honest.
1: It's a love affair of a different kind is what it is. I love how you put this into perspective for us. Mason Trafford, commercial director with Cavalry FC, also played with the club and has danced with his national team as well. Love the perspective, Mason. Good luck to all of you and your passion points watching this game on Saturday, 11 a.m. against Morocco. Thank you for joining our show. Appreciate you.
0: Oh, I love being here. Thanks for having me.
2: Sarah Crosby on our sister station in Alberta, QR770. That's why she said 11. It's going to be 10 o'clock in Vancouver. It'll be 1 in the afternoon in Toronto and London. And wherever you're listening or watching or just hearing through the grapevine, all I can say is good luck to our boys in the red and white, who, by the way, will be wearing their black jerseys yet again. That's a sports thing, man. Sometimes you get red hot in a certain type of kit, in a jersey, and you let it ride. So I don't know. As much as I know what my brain is telling me, that Morocco is the better side, Canada's just been on such a run right now, you just don't know. All right, we'll take a break here for your news, your weather, your traffic, everything relevant to your Saturday morning. When you and I get back together, we're going to talk about the fact we're 4 days removed from the Kuzma deadline. Julian Karagesian is going to stop by to talk about what's next. I'm Rob Fay, back with more after this.
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12: From the National Newsroom of the Canadian Press, I'm Lisa Laporte. Charlottetown, Moncton, Halifax, and St. John all recorded record temperatures for July 3rd. Environment Canada says temperatures soared across the Maritimes yesterday, breaking some records that had been in place for more than 100 years. The BC Nurses Union says it will picket Vancouver General Hospital on Tuesday, 5 days after members voted in favor of a strike. The union says essential services will be maintained to protect patient safety, but its province-wide refusal of all non-essential overtime hours and non-nursing duties will continue. The Royal Canadian Air Force and U.S. Air Force will appear together in the skies over Ottawa today to mark the 4th of July.
13: Americans are celebrating the 250th anniversary of the signing of the Declaration of Independence today. Revelers gathered at the official residence of U.S. Ambassador Pete Hoekstra for the annual 4th of July party in Ottawa that will see the jets flying at low altitude. The ceremonial flypast is set for around 6:30 p.m. Eastern. It involves two Canadian CF-18 Hornets flying alongside a pair of American F-35 Lightning II jets. The Defense Department says it's meant to demonstrate the way the two countries routinely work together in the air as part of NORAD, the Binational Continental Defense Command. David Augustine, The Canadian Press.
12: An art exhibit at the Royal Alberta Museum tells tales of death from around the world. But the head of exhibits at Chicago's Field Museum, where the Death, Life's Greatest Mystery exhibit in Edmonton came from, says it's far less morbid than it appears. Jaap Hoekstraten says displays showcase how different cultures celebrate those who died and how even animals cherish their species. He says he got the idea to develop the exhibit after his father's death about a decade ago.
14: I just want people to have that conversation earlier than I did in life, you know, to really think about, and for parents to be able to comfortably engage with their kids around a very difficult subject. And so for a museum to be the facilitator with that conversation, I think is a really powerful thing.
12: The exhibit is up until September 7th. And And Miki Sudo is the female winner of the 2026 Nathan's Hot Dog Eating Contest. So do one on Coney Island, New York, after downing 38 and three quarter hot dogs in 10 minutes. It was her 12th win. Today is Independence Day in the U.S. This is the Canadian Press. In sports, Canada is out of the World Cup after losing 3-0 to Morocco today in the round of 16.
10: The result ends a historic run for Canada in which the national squad nabbed its first point and first win in the men's tournament and earned a spot in the knockout round for the first time. The Moroccans will meet the winner of a round of 16 tilt between Paraguay and France in a quarterfinal matchup in Boston on July 9th. Diana Musina, The Canadian Press.
12: Canada's captain, Alphonso Davies, did not play in the tournament-ending loss after making his first appearance in the round of 32 win over South Africa. The Toronto Blue Jays and Seattle Mariners are at play this hour in the major leagues. The Jays are looking to extend their win streak to 3 games. And Ottawa's Gabriela Dabrowski and partner Luisa Stefani of Brazil have moved on to the women's doubles third round at Wimbledon. From the Canadian Press, I'm Lisa Laporte.

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2: Welcome back to the program. Live conversation coming up in just a few seconds with Julian Karagesian, lecturer at McGill University's Department of Economics. And boy, quite a list of accolades. Spent 25 years with the Canadian Department of Finance and the Canadian Embassy in Washington, D.C. And that was working on the Canada-U.S. economic relationship, which included trade and investment. I know some of us might get tired of talking about this, but this is a really pivotal time in Canadian history. And I wish people would understand the magnitude of this conversation, just because, again, I think we're all free traded out. We're all Kuzma out. But the next couple of weeks and months are really key to what lies ahead for a lot of sectors in this country. Julian, welcome to the program.
3: Thank you for having me, Rob.
2: Well, I have been saying that there are certain sectors that are definitely looking at this with bated breath. I know some of us are fatigued from talking about it, but Julian, I think of auto, I think of a number of our farmers in this country. What does this mean, the fact that they didn't get the 16-year certainty, they just got this year-by-year kind of, you know, recap or reflection?
3: Well, in the first instance, what it, you know, 90% of goods going from Canada to the U.S. are going in tariff-free. So nothing changes there until the Trump administration decides that they're going to demand more concessions. So that's the kind of good news, that goods are going in tariff-free, 90% because they're compliant with the existing free trade agreement, CUSMA. The problem is that because it didn't get renewed, there's going to be this cloud of uncertainty hanging over Canada, Mexico, and the United States, all the businesses, because who's going to make multi-billion-dollar investments in, you know, auto plants or, you know, facilities that are going to export products to the United States if you're not guaranteed some kind of access? And so this CUSMA that Trump wanted renegotiated, it used to be NAFTA, as we all know. So that was negotiated and put in place in 2020. And it has a natural expiry date of 2036. And people can say, well, who cares? That's a long way off. So we missed the deadline. The United States under Trump did not want to sign a renewal on June 30th by midnight. So this thing naturally expires in 2036, and there's annual reviews. And why that's important is because the U.S. administration, whoever's in, Trump or whoever comes next, can continue to put pressure on us each and every year under these annual reviews. And so that's, you know, that's just some cloud hanging over us. Now, you'd mentioned automotive. So the automotive sector, steel, aluminum, which is concentrated in Quebec, and steel in Ontario, and automobiles in Ontario. Though I don't think that the Trump administration is going to relent on those, regardless of an agreement. I think out west where you are, people are actually in a better situation because you can just pivot foodstuffs, energy, and ores and metals. You can just pivot that to Asia. Right across the Pacific from you, you've got 4 billion energy-hungry people in those big economies. So I think out west, you're going to fare much better out of this if we don't get a free trade deal with the United States.
2: Julian, I'm surprised that Donald Trump wants to go that heavy-handed, considering a lot of the challenging states that he has in the upcoming elections are borders with Canada. Like, for example, I think of Michigan. I think of all of the auto sectors that have states there. Is this a gamble for Donald Trump to be this heavy-handed, knowing that that sector in those states needs a hand and he's not giving it to them?
3: I think it is a gamble. I mean, he ran on a ticket of getting a better free trade agreement. That was in 2016, he won, and he renegotiated it. And so he ran on a ticket of, you could say, bringing manufacturing jobs back to the Rust Belt, and that he was going to do it by putting pressure on countries like Canada, China, Mexico, and that he was going to create a new industrial boom in the Rust States. And his main tool for that has been weaponizing trade, as we know, and tariffs, just short-circuiting the global system. And so it is a risk because it hasn't worked yet. On top of that, America's own Supreme Court, which is 6-3 Republican to Democrat, voted against, they ruled down his tariffs as illegal, or half of them. And so we have that. But the thing is that what we've seen from President Trump is he also ran on a no-war ticket. and he's gotten the country involved in a war. People can argue on all sides about the justification of that. But he's shown himself to be ready to go against what he ran on. And here he is again, not having a deal in place ahead of the midterm. So I do think it's risky, but he could spin it and say, you know what, Canada and Mexico, they're just being too difficult, so I'm going hard on them. He could spin it that way.
0: Well, I think that's a spin that we can both anticipate, if you're asking me. Julian Karagesian is a lecturer at McGill University's Department of Economics. He's joining us here live on Weekends, heard across the Chorus Radio Network. You know, Julian, from your experience in finance and in Washington, what's the first thing Canada should be now preparing for?
3: Yeah, that's the question, isn't it? I think we should be preparing. This sounds like a cliche. I think we should be preparing for the worst, and the worst means here that Trump continues to play hardball with his officials, with Jameson Greer, the U.S. Trade Representative, with the Treasury Secretary, that they come at us full force. And what I mean by that is they come at us to take away our protections for dairy, for eggs, for poultry, that they demand a fortress North America where we put up a common set of tariffs. We align our tariffs with the United States against the rest of the world. So they're pressuring us to do that. They're pressuring us to have 100% North American content for autos, half of which would be in the United States. I think behind closed doors, they're pressuring us to have privileged access to our oil, to our gas, to our critical minerals, and to our water, and a bunch of other things, basically telling us you cannot trade with India, you cannot trade with China as part of a fortress North America. So I think we should be prepared. The Prime Minister suggested this on a few occasions, to walk away from the bad deal, which could be much, you know, much worse than no deal at all if we sign away the crown jewels to Washington. So I think we have to be prepared for them to come hard on us.
0: You brought up two things that I think are, we don't talk about water enough, and we focus so much on oil and our energy sector, but the water is a really big ticket item that I don't think we shine nearly enough light on. And the other thing is, I'd be curious to know, you talk about the no deal sometimes being better than the new deal, which I think is great. And I don't want to politicize this question, but I know it's going to happen. How would you assess Mark Carney's handling of Donald Trump through this process to this conversation?
3: Well, I think he's handled it. I have to say, I say this with no skin in the game. I have no political alignment with any party. I just look at this from an objective point of view. I think Carney's handled it well. I mean, when he's with Trump, he doesn't offend him. He pays respect. But at the same time, when it comes, when it comes time to, brass tacks, negotiating the deal, the Prime Minister's shown that he's not going to give in on these range of demands. I mean, we have free trade with the United States. It benefits both countries. But the Trump administration wants more, and they want to squeeze concessions out of us just because we have access to their market. But they have access to our market as well. And we've been a loyal ally. We've been a good friend. We've been a great neighbor. And so it's not clear why we should give in on these concessions. So I do give the Prime Minister just good marks for standing up for Canada. And I think he should continue to do that, because I don't think these negotiations are going to be easy. I also think, Robin, we should remember that Canada, the preferred situation is to have free trade with the United States, but they're making that very difficult. And I think we should remember two things as Canadians. We were a rich country before we had total free trade with the United States. And we have the second largest inheritance of energy, natural resources, water, and land after Russia. And Russia's kind of off right now ostracized. And so we're basically the largest. We have the largest endowments of energy and natural resources outside of Russia. And so we should remember that the world needs and wants these things. And if the current administration and subsequent ones, want to keep coming at us, we have the rest of the world to trade with.
0: It's a great point. Julian, such a wonderful conversation. We bring up points that I wish we could continue the conversation, but thank you for this, and let's stay close.
3: Thank you. Thank you, Rob. Thanks for having me. Have a good rest of the weekend. Take care.
0: You as well. Julian Carrigessi and a lecturer out at McGill University in the Department of Economics takes us to the break here. I have an open segment on the other side of the break, and I don't usually do this as early as I do, but today I'm going to open up the phones to you at 1-888-225-TALK. That is 1-888-225-TALK. What do you think Canada should do next when it comes to this free trade agreement? Do you think we should just stand pat? Do you think this year-to-year thing's a good thing? Do you think Mark Carney's doing a good job? As you just heard from Julian, sometimes no deal is better than a deal. So let's get into this. I'd love to hear from you. If not, I got lots of thoughts on it, but I'd love to hear from you as well. 1-888-225-TALK. Let's get into that conversation next. I'm Rob Fay, live, local, interactive radio, right through the rest of your morning, right here across the Chorus Radio Network.
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1: Welcome back to the program. To those listening from the southern part of our border, we say happy 4th of July to you as Canada gets ready to take on Morocco at the World Cup down in Houston. That is, of course, 1 o'clock Eastern, 10 o'clock Pacific, and look forward to hearing from all of you over the course of the morning on your excitement for that game. But the question that I had for you just before we went to the break is, what do you think right now Canada's position should be with regards to free trade? Do you think that Mark Carney's doing a good job? Do you think that sometimes no deal is better than a bad deal? 888-225-TALK. Anywhere in this country, I'll pick up the dime. 1-888-225-TALK. Let's go to the phones. Doug in Edmonton, you're first up. Doug, first of all, good morning to you. What are your thoughts on this morning?
2: Good morning, Rob. A little bit early for me, but you know what? I heard the last part of your guest comment. Yes, number one, we have lots of natural resources that the U.S. needs. Potash from Saskatchewan. We discount our oil down to the States from Alberta. They get a discount on the market price. I think we have a lot to offer. I think we have a lot of things that haven't been maybe taken off the table. Water's one of them, oil's another, electricity from the East Coast. You know what, we have a lot to offer, and maybe there's nothing wrong with Carney playing a little bit of hardball down the line.
1: Yeah, I appreciate that. And thank you for the call, Doug. Boy, you sound a lot like Pierre Poilievre, minus the bristliness. But here's what I will say before we get to our next call, which is George in Nanaimo. I remember a couple of months before I was on a show called Crosstalk, and this was with all the different people, all the different hosts from across Canada. And one of the things that was going on is everybody was hammering Mark Carney for not having a deal done with the United States. And my counterpoint to that was like, listen, who does have a good deal with the United States? And that I think that question to this conversation still holds. Japan? Nope. The UK? Sure don't. Nobody's got a decisive fair deal with the Americans right now. So why would we expect Mark Carney in such an intricate relationship? It's a super detailed relationship. We're so entwined that all of a sudden we'd expect this deal to get done. It's not going to get done. I actually think the year-to-year is a good thing. They'll apply pressure to us, but you know what? We can apply pressure right back to the Americans as well. Let's go to George in Nanaimo. George, thank you for waiting for me, for my opinion. What's yours? Good morning to you.
3: Hey, Rob, out here feeding the hungry. Well,
1: good man.
3: Into what you're saying, that would all be fine and good if he didn't brag before we elected him that he was the guy that could get it done and he was the one that knew how to deal with them and made all these grand statements. And then basically it's been nothing but crickets. This is why people like me are disappointed. I didn't vote for him, but I know a lot of people did believe a lot of what he said. And so far, I'm just seeing the emperor has no clothes. Similar to all the announcements he made yesterday in BC, the media is all falling all over themselves about all this stuff. But, you know, nothing's been done. We still have interprovincial trade barriers. Nothing's happened there. Nothing's happened with Trump. It's been announcements, announcements, announcements, fly all over everywhere. But at the end of the day, it's been a year and a half, and we haven't got one single win that we can point to.
1: George, you know what? I can't disagree with you on much of your points. Thank you for the phone call. The interprovincial trade thing is a disaster. And I could spend this entire show talking about how hamstrung we've been because, like, take the wine sector, for example. The fact that there's tariffs within our country, I shouldn't say tariffs, but taxes within our country, you know, where BC gets penalized for having their wine on Alberta shelves, having their wine on a shelf in Toronto and Ontario. Come on, guys. Like, we got to support each other in these moments. But let me get back to the bigger problem here. And George hits a nail right on the head. Mark Carney's whole conversation when he was going to become the guy was that he could handle the Americans. Now, some would say that he is handling the Americans, but maybe not in the decisive manner in which he promised Canadians. And I think that's why some people like George hold him to account. Is if you're going to say you're going to get that deal done, then you've got to get a deal done. That's fair. My question to you at 888-225-TALK, which is 1-888-225-8255, toll free anywhere in this country, is do you think that sometimes no deal is better than the new deal that could essentially make it worse for Canadians. And this is why, and I'm not going to trip over myself. I'm not a Carney guy. I'm not a Poilievre guy. I don't even know who runs the NDP at this point. I mean, I know it's Avi Lewis, but let's just say what it is. That's a party in disarray. The problem here is it's the variable south of the border. Let's just say what it is. It's Trump. And it's his it's the Trump team. I think if you were dealing with any other administration on earth, this would be easier to do. And I think that when Mark Carney finally sat down in the driver's seat and became the guy for this country, there were probably things that all of a sudden he sat down at the big table and said, oh, didn't see that coming. Or, ooh, thought that was going to be easier than it was. So when you're the guy, and let's not forget something here. Mark Carney came out of left field. Remember this? Justin Trudeau's numbers were in the toilet. Everybody and their uncle thought that Pierre Poilievre had a silver red carpet lining right to the prime minister's chair. And then all of a sudden, voila, here's Mark Carney. And Mark Carney, you know why Canadians resonated with Mark Carney? And I say this from a communications guy, a guy with a background in comms, is because everybody loathed Justin Trudeau. They hated the way that he presented himself. They hated the way that he spoke to you. Then you had Pierre Poilievre that was just way too bristly, way too sure of himself. And Canadians don't buy either of those stocks. They don't want the guy that's reading you the bedtime story, and they don't want the guy that looks like he's just picking on you from the other side of the classroom. So Mark Carney came in polished, sophisticated, with a background in finance, which they thought would work well with Donald Trump. But I think when all of a sudden he sat down at the table and realized what a hornet's nest that is south of the border, you know what? He didn't put pen to paper, and I don't blame him for it. I actually am okay with the fact that Canada, to this conversation, doesn't have a deal until they get one that works for Canadians. Let's go back to Edmonton. Rory, thank you for your patience. Let's get to the call. Good morning, Tia. What's your thoughts on all this?
4: Rob, why don't they bring in Brian Mulroney's son, Mark? He's a skilled banker and negotiator and does free trade deals and supplemental deals and helps out and gets his banks and good deals. I think he would have the DNA in him to renegotiate and get this deal put through and put the repair the relations between Canada and the United States. He's quite a talented man. I think he's a corporate vice president with CIBC.
1: Well,
4: I think it would be an excellent idea.
1: You know what? Thanks for the call, Rory. I'm not versed enough on Mark Mulroney to tell you about this. I can ask my guy down the hall, Ben, about him. But, obviously son of former Prime Minister Brian Mulroney. And yes, he is a CEO at CIBC or a global vice chair. I would like to think that Canada's got a pretty good team. Like, it can't just be the three that we see focused on camera. There's got to be just war rooms that are trying to get this done behind the scenes. And I would assume that there's some very big names, prolific names that are in the background trying to figure this all out. But at the end of the day, and I wish I had more time to talk about this, and thank you for all the people that called, and my email inbox is filling up as well. The one thing that I will take to our next open segment is, are you okay right now with Canada holding pat, standing firm on things like potash, on things like oil, on our fresh water, which everybody wants? Trust me, there's all eyes on our water here in this country. And the last thing that you want is a deal that opens up the floodgates, lack of a better phrase. So I know that there's certain sectors that would love some more certainty, but I just don't want to give this country away for the sake of quote unquote having a deal. It's okay to stand firm until you get one that works for this country. All right, we'll take a break here. News, weather, traffic all coming your way. When we come back, I'm going to introduce you to Neil Osborne, the lead vocalist from 5440, good Canadian boy, talking about a nationwide tour and a new beer that is also associated with the band. We'll talk to him next.
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13: 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And if it hits a 4 o'clock...
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13: 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UV is solid all afternoon. Bug index is low.
12: So fire it up.
13: 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Yeah, okay. Fire it up.
12: You're bringing me a plate, right?
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2: Welcome back to Weekends, heard across the Chorus Radio Network. Well, if you know the band 5440, and if you're Canadian, absolutely you do, you would think at some point they're going to take their foot off the gas pedal. Not in 2026. It has been just as busy a year as it was in any previous year. I'm here with Neil Osborne, the co-founder, the lead singer, the guitarist, the man, the brains behind the operation here, to talk about what is going on with 5440. Neil, welcome to the program.
3: Well, thanks very much. Happy to be here.
2: Well, before we get into the beer and the touring and all the stuff going on, how do you feel that your album earlier this year, Porto, was received now that you're a couple of months deep?
3: I think it's going well. I mean, the best indication for us is when we're out there live, which we're out there these days, you know, through the summer. And we're actually putting in three new songs in our set, which is hard to find space for, even for us. You know, in a 90-minute set, people want to hear the songs they know. But they go over well. They fit in, and it's a strong record. It's, I think, the Running for the Fence first single is in the top 20 on the rock charts. So by all indications, it seems like it's going good. Yeah.
2: Let's talk about the fact that in addition to live tours, you guys are launching a beer. Walk me through this.
3: You know, I'm not a beer guy. I'm more of a scotch and wine guy, but the other guys are all beer guys. I think it's a lager, I'm going to go ahead and say. You know, and I don't know the difference between a lager and a pale ale and a this and a that. It tastes good, though. It's a good summer beer. It's in conjunction with a Four Winds Brewing, which is out of Tawasin, BC, yep, which is where we went to high school. In fact, the guys that run the brewery, when they were little kids, they lived next door to my mom, which is hilarious. I didn't know that until I met them. So we launched a 5440 Ocean Pearl.
2: Lager.
3: Is it a lager?
2: Yeah. It is a lager.
3: Thanks.
2: I think yes. That's fascinating. So you mean to tell me you're going in there and you're collabing and all of a sudden the brewer tells you, hey, by the way, I live next door?
3: Yeah, yeah. We did a little social media ad at the distillery there, or whatever it's called when you make beer. Is that the same thing? I guess it is. And he goes, by the way, you know, we grew up next to your mama. No way. You were those little kids, you know.
2: That's unbelievable. I love it. I mean, that's how the best stories end up forming. I feel like you've never been off the road. I feel like you guys just don't stop working. But what is it like going out to all these summer festivals and all of these places where they just love you? They just embrace it. Like even just the name 5440 just perks up ears and eyebrows. And people are like, oh, my God, let's go. We're going to have a great night now.
3: Yeah. I mean, it's a buzz. It's a trip. I mean, you know, we've been doing this for a long time. And we every year that it's like, wait, my God, you know, here we are doing it again. And we don't take it for granted. Not ever, you know. And we realize more and more there's a synergy that happens, right, with the environment, especially if it's outside, but even in a club or wherever it is, or a theater, with the audience, with the crowd and the band on the stage, we create this thing together. Mm-hmm. And it's very immediate and it's very connected. And by the end of the night, you know, we, I hate to be a cliche, but we are kind of one. And it's just it's a great feeling. And addictive.
2: And I know that you've played, Neil, a ton of venues. You've done the big ones, but is there a beauty of playing some of the smaller? Like, I know later on this year you're going to be at the Commodore Ballroom in Vancouver. Tomorrow, or pardon me, this weekend you're going to be at the Scottish Festival and Highland Games in Kincardine, Ontario. I mean, I feel like that's almost your bread and butter. As much as you can play the big houses, there's something beautiful about getting 5440 in one of these weekend venues. I love it.
3: Yeah. Once again, you know, it's we're getting good at understanding and reading the environment pretty quickly. But it's always new. It's a new day. It's a new life. It's a new world out there. And then sort of let's see what happens and let's jump into this wave and ride it and see where it goes. But yeah, the summer shows are always fun because you're singing up to the sky and everybody's with you doing it. And it's just, yeah, there's something about that.
2: And I look at some of these festivals that you're going to, like you're going to be at, and I'm sorry that I'm just reading off some labels here,
3: sure,
2: but you're going to be at Shake the Lake 2026, but you're there with Smash Mouth, Sugar Ray, Wide Mouth Mason, Headpins, Honeymoon Suite. When you're a part of that collective, can you walk us behind the curtain and just like, what is that like? Do you guys all just do your own thing? Is there collaborations? Are you just walking down memory lane? Like, walk me through a weekend hanging out with all these different bands.
3: I can do that for you. Here's, let me just give you one story. It's from a few years back, but, you know, not too far ago, long ago. We did a show with Boston and, you know, Tom Schultz, I think is the guy. Yeah. and REO Speedwagon, and I can't remember another band that was on that bill. And maybe, I don't know where it was. It was somewhere in Southern Ontario anyway. And there's a whole little backstage area, you know, and everybody had their trailers and all that sort of stuff. And, you know, we're sitting in our trailer, you know, having some beers and stuff. And then there's a knock on the door. And it's Tom Scholz. He goes, "Hey, I'm making hot dogs and you guys want one? I got my barbecue going." You know? And it's just like, we're all so past that, you know, elbows up. I hate to use that term in this context. But, you know, when you're starting out, you're like, get out of my way. I'm taking over the world as a young band. And now we're at the point where it's like, you know, all these people. And it's like, hey, I'm, you know, glad to see you're still warp rocking and, you know, all that stuff. And so he really taught me that it's just a thrill to be out there and shake hands with people and where are you guys off next? And da, da, da. Same thing when we met, believe it or not, we opened for the Stones in 2004 in Calgary. And we went, you know, and Ron Wood came to our show before, took us out. And the next day he took us to Keith's dressing room right before the gig. And, you know, we just sort of, he just treats you like another musician, like a comrade in the industry, you know, whatever it is, right? Yeah, oh, how so-and-so, da, da, da. It was just a neat thing. That's all, I guess.
2: And you don't get tired of it.
3: God, no, no, no. It's a lift for sure.
2: I love it. Before I let you go, and I really value this time, how do you shoehorn new music into what you've already got as far as a discography? I mean, you could probably do two nights and not play the same song twice. How do you put new music in there?
3: Well, I mean, you know, that's the thing. There's a lot that we can't put in there. You know, there's probably, I don't know, 10 or 12, I guess, for lack of a better word, hit songs that we kind of have to play or people want to hear. You know, this thing, I went and saw Neil Young four times till I heard Cinnamon Girl. You know, I would have preferred to hear it four times personally. So I get that people want to hear the same song or the, you know, the ones that they know. And I don't mind playing them because it's still always different the way it comes through. We love our new material. We think this is a really strong record. And then, you know, within another year or two, we'll have traveled around a bit and lived through many journeys, you know, another year goes by and then we'll have something else to say and then we'll come out and say it. And that's what's always kept us going. We've never stopped, you know, we've always been open. It's even through COVID. Not that we got hired, but we were open.
2: There's certain people that go away and I just feel like you guys have never faded into the background, which makes this conversation.
3: We've never broken up and had a reunion. You know, we've always been there. Yeah.
2: I'm such a fan. Awesome. Well, I mean, obviously you can tell I'm a fan just by the ear to ear grin I've had the whole conversation. Neil, thank you for the time. Continue.
3: My pleasure.
2: And enjoy wherever you're going to next.
3: Yeah, exactly. You too.
2: You know, what's really funny in having that conversation is just it takes you down memory lane. Like I don't want to say I'm a huge Canadiana when it comes to music, but I think of like, you know, the Tragically Hip, the Guess Who, Trooper, Blue Rodeo. That's one thing that as I get older, I have an appreciation for maybe more than I did when I was a younger kid. Like when you're a younger kid, you just want to go where the cool kids go. You know, you want to talk about the Rolling Stones or you want to talk about, you know, Metallica, Guns N' Roses, if you're into that kind of music. But when you look back at the nostalgia when it comes to Canadian bands, so cool. Like Bachman Turner Overdrive, April Wine, Rush. There's something to be really proud of as a Canadian. And, you know, I have said on the show many a time that I love hip hop and some people will boo and hiss. They're like, I don't like that kind of music. But when I was doing that interview throughout that conversation with Neil, I was taking back to all of these different bands that I didn't give enough credit to as a kid. And I probably should have because now all of them are on my phone. I listened to all that music that I didn't in my 20s and 30s and kind of wish I did. I know that you're just driving around getting your day started. That was a very cool moment for me to have that conversation with the lead singer of 5440. I go blind. Like, I don't know. Just love that kind of stuff. All right, we'll take a break here very quickly. When we come back, we're going to reset and refocus on the auto sector here in this country. How do they deal with the fact that we're now 4 days removed from this, what should have been a new 16-year deal? The uncertainty with the U.S., is that a problem when it comes to the auto sector industry? Brian Kingston is the president and the CEO of the Canadian Vehicle Manufacturers Association. We'll get his thoughts next. I'm Rob Fay. This is Weekends, heard across the Chorus Radio Network.
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1: Welcome back to the program. Well, the United States has declined to extend CUSMA for another 16 years, choosing instead a path where the deal stays in force but moves to annual reviews, which will expire in 2036 unless a new renewal is agreed. Now, from a business and investment standpoint, the question is, how does that shift from long-term certainty to yearly scrutiny change the risk calculus for firms that rely on North American supply chains? Let's talk about this a little bit more with Brian Kingston. He's the president and CEO of the Canadian Vehicle Manufacturers Association. Brian, welcome to the program.
2: Thanks for having me on.
1: Well, annual reviews. Some might actually say that this is a blessing in disguise for Canadians, but what say you?
2: Well, it's better than the worst case scenario, which is the U.S. saying that they wish to withdraw outright and they could do that on 6 months' notice. That said, it's still not an ideal situation because an annual review means that we have to go through this process, which we've been going through since the Trump administration came into power, where there's constant issues being raised with Canada that Canada needs to address to maintain our trade relationship. So now we're going to be in this perpetual state of dealing with perceived trade irritants. And, you know, if you think about it from an automotive industry perspective, an auto company makes an investment in a country with a 10, 15, 20 year time horizon, tens of billions of dollars. And now you don't know what are the rules of the game and what will the trade relationship look like in 10 years from now. So it creates a huge amount of uncertainty when we really need stability for the sector to succeed.
1: I know that Canada and Mexico both wanted the 16-year renewal. They wanted the full deal. And the Trump administration said they weren't going to renew the agreement, quote, in its current form. I'm curious to get your perspective on this. How much leverage does Ottawa really have to shape the next phase of a deal?
2: Well, we do have leverage, and we have to be confident in what it is that we offer to the Americans. Yes, you know, our biggest export market, particularly for auto, of course, is the United States. 90% of our production goes there. However, we are also the biggest export market for U.S. auto. The Americans send more cars to Canada than their next top three largest export destinations. So there's a lot in this agreement that is good for America. And in fact, the Americans run an automotive trade surplus with one country in the world. That's Canada. So we're part of the solution to the problems that they're trying to solve. And I think that does give us some leverage at the table. That's why we've been urging Canada to just get into those discussions. Let's open up that bilateral channel and start having those negotiations. Because in my view, there is a deal to be had. We're just not at the point where we've been able to exchange some of those proposals.
1: Is it just kicking the rock down the road and buying the U.S. a little bit more time until they can find a pressure point on Canadians and Mexicans? Do you feel that that was a part of this decision? Or do you feel that this is maybe the U.S. just saying, you know what, this is how we'd prefer to do business?
2: Yeah, I mean, I think this administration genuinely doesn't like trade agreements. I mean, they view the world through this lens of trade deficits are bad and we must do everything possible to reduce them. And so they're using tariffs as a tool to try and reduce those deficits. So I think there's a genuine view that the USMCA, even though it was negotiated by this very administration, is an agreement that they don't like. But they also realize that they need congressional approval if they were to withdraw from it outright. So that really wasn't an option. I don't think that that would fly because that would create huge issues in the U.S. economy. So I think this is their way of indicating that they want to continue to keep tariffs in place, negotiate deals with Mexico and Canada that presumably are going to be more favorable to the U.S. without outright getting rid of an agreement. So we just have to, you know, it's not ideal for Canada, obviously, but this is the environment we're in, and I still see a path forward.

0: work with the Americans and find some sort of arrangement that allows us to continue our trading relationship.
1: Brian Kingston is the president and CEO of the Canadian Vehicle Manufacturers Association. I was trying to think of all the things that you guys have been through in the last couple of years, speaking of the auto industry, and that is U.S. tariffs. You've had EV incentive rollbacks in the U.S. Canada's own EV mandate pivoted as well. And now, of course, you've got this uncertainty. How much more shock can your sector absorb before we start to see permanent job loss or, dare I say, a plant closure?
0: I mean, this has been quite a phenomenal 5 years for the automotive industry. We started out with COVID and massive supply chain disruptions. Right. And then we had this period of huge reinvestment into the Canadian industry, $40 billion, much of it into the EV supply chain. And as you know, I mean, the EV adoption trend has gone sideways, if not negative. So that whole process and investments have been rolled back. It has been a very challenging few years for the industry. But if there's one thing I've learned, this industry is extremely resilient. It's been in Canada for well over 100 years. It will continue to persist. We will find a way through. But that said, it's really important in this environment for the government to do what the Prime Minister has been saying, control what we can control. We've had a lot of very damaging environmental policies put on the industry, like the EV mandate. Now they're working on new tailpipe regulations. Like, let's be reasonable about the regulatory environment that we're putting on automotive manufacturers if we want them to survive through this trade turbulence. So I think the onus is on government to address some of those issues at home so that this industry can persist.
1: If these annual reviews trigger new trade frictions, what are Canadian consumers going to see first? Are they going to notice higher prices on the showroom floor? Is it going to be fewer models? Is it going to be a longer wait time? What do you see as a marker here?
0: Well, the longer these tariffs remain in place on automotive and the auto supply chain, the inevitable outcome is higher vehicle prices. There is no other way to grapple with those costs in the supply chain. And just to give you a sense of what this is costing, the U.S. is estimated to incur $188 billion in tariffs on automakers. $188 billion. I mean, these are phenomenal amounts of money. This is akin to a major corporate tax hike on all automotive companies that do business in the United States. So the companies can't absorb all of that. They have to pass on those costs to the consumer. Estimates are that vehicle prices are going up between $4,000 and $12,000. That will spill over into Canada as well. So that's the outcome. As these tariffs remain in place, vehicle prices are going up. That's the only reasonable outcome, unfortunately. Now, I hope that will change some minds in Washington as they grapple with inflation and other high costs, because that is not good economic policy, and it's not meeting any of the objectives that the Americans have set out, like bringing manufacturing back to America. In fact, we've seen North American auto production decline last year. So it's a loser policy, but some pain might have to be incurred before people realize it.
1: Brian, truer words have never been spoken. I appreciate your time this morning. Thank you for it.
0: Thank you.
1: That's Brian Kingston. He's the president and the CEO of the Canadian Vehicle Manufacturers Association. I'm Rob Fay. Welcome back to the program. The one takeaway that I'm getting from this right now, and we've had a couple of different experts come onto this show in the last hour just to talk about this free trade, whether it was Julian Karagessian or, of course, Brian Kingston from just a moment ago, he said there are sectors that are just not ready for the uncertainty. And the auto sector, maybe more than any other sector in this country right now, needs to know what the vision is. And 3 years from now, 5 years from now, because they care what the steel sector is doing and they want to know what's going on in the oil industry. So there's a lot of things at play here that are all working together in synchronicity. And just this year to year thing, as much as I say, you know, easy for me to say sitting here in my comfy chair, that, you know what, maybe this is a good thing. There are certain sectors out there that definitely need to get something done here. So let's hope the cooler heads prevail. Let's hope that, you know, whether it's the Trump administration or the one that comes after, that something can eventually get done for sectors in Canada that don't want to have to start cutting jobs. I just, that would be when the five-alarm fire goes out for this administration. I think right now the Carney administration is getting by on it's getting by on some good faith and some patience, but once those jobs start going, then the rubber's going to have to hit the road, not to use an auto reference. But yeah, it's just one of those situations where it's okay for now, But once those jobs start going out the door, it's going to be a problem. All right, we'll take a break here for your news, your weather, your traffic, everything relevant. Again, just a couple hours away from Canada taking to the pitch against Morocco. I think it's T-minus 3 hours from Houston. When we come back, there's a new Robert Half survey that says 4 in 10 Canadians are not using their paid time off. It's right there for you, and you're not using it. We'll talk to David Bolton about that next.
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5: From the national newsroom of the Canadian Press, I'm Lisa Laporte. Charlottetown, Moncton, Halifax, and St. John all recorded record temperatures for July 3rd. Environment Canada says temperatures soared across the Maritimes yesterday, breaking some records that had been in place for more than 100 years. The temperature in Charlottetown, for example, hit 30.8 degrees Celsius, beating the previous 30-degree record set for the city back in 1873. The BC Nurses Union says it will picket Vancouver General Hospital on Tuesday, 5 days after members voted in favor of a strike. The announcement from the union comes after 98.2% of close to 51,000 nurses voted in favor of job actions and after 67% of members rejected a tentative agreement. The days-long funeral has started in Iran's capital for late Supreme Leader Ayatollah Ali Khamenei, who was killed at the start of the Iran War.
6: Mourners wept as authorities revealed the casket containing Khamenei's body at the Grand Musalla in Tehran. The funeral is being held months after an airstrike killed him at the start of the war. He was 86 years old. Iran's government expects to see millions flood the streets of the capital in scenes reminiscent of the burial of the late Supreme Leader Ayatollah Ruhollah Khamenei in 1989. I'm Rika Ann Garcia.
5: An art exhibit at Edmonton's Royal Alberta Museum tells tales of death from around the world. But the museum's executive director, Megan Patterson, says the Death, Life's Greatest Mystery exhibit is far less morbid than it appears.
7: We've got a memorial coffin from Ghana. We've got an ofrenda, as well as representations from death burial practices from Israel and beyond. We also have a whale fall diorama, so that looks at the ecosystems in the ocean of what happens when a whale dies.
5: Another display says elephants have been observed placing tree branches and plants on carcasses. And a big milestone at the happiest place on earth.
8: When 8-year-old Andres Robles and his parents arrived at Disneyland from Arizona this weekend, they had no idea Andres would be the honorary 1 billionth guest at the park. Andres pulling a rope to reveal the new 1 billion population sign inside Disneyland. His parents saying,
9: "Never came to our mind that this could happen, you know?
8: Then the family was escorted to the Main Street train station where Mickey Mouse joined them, and they got a VIP tour guide for the day in Disneyland, including a tour of Walt Disney's private apartment. Disney is a parent company of ABC News. Alex Stone, ABC News, Los Angeles.
5: This is the Canadian Press. In sports, Canada is out of the FIFA World Cup after falling 3-0 to Morocco in the round of 16. Fans attending the Fan Festival in Vancouver clapped after the final whistle blew in Houston. Canada supporter Yadira Ramirez says she's happy with her team's journey at this World Cup.
10: On the first time, Canada make it this far, so we are proud, very proud of the boys. Like, that's what we cannot take it away from. All the hard work and the dedication that they did have.
5: The Canadian men's team nabbed its first point and first win in the men's tournament and earned a spot in the knockout round for the first time. The Toronto Blue Jays and Seattle Mariners are in action today in the major leagues. And Ottawa's Gabriela Dabrowski and partner Luisa Stefani of Brazil have moved on to the women's doubles third round at Wimbledon. From the Canadian Press, I'm Lisa Laporte.
11: 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This is Life Shouldn't Hurt with Grant Fedoruk.
12: Hey, Anita, you're laughing already.
13: I always
12: You know,
13: am.
12: This is Life Shouldn't Hurt. It's the show where we talk about movement, health, resilience, and all the way Canadians can feel better, live better, maybe even laugh a little along the way. Because when Anita laughs, Canada laughs.
13: That's a broad statement.
12: You like that?
13: Yeah,
12: now, if you've been listening the last couple of weeks, you might have noticed something. My voice has been on its own vacation. It packed a bag, hopped a flight, and left me sounding like a cross between a broken accordion and a late night DJ. But it's crawling back slowly, and I'm taking that as a sign that today's topic is right on point, because we're going to talk about neck pain and travel, Anita. Airplanes, long drives, hotel pillows, all of that crap. Let's call them crap because that's what it does to our neck. Canadians are on the move, and they're filing lots, or their necks are anyways, filing all kinds of complaints. Before we dive in, hey, I want to ask all of you for something that truly helps us keep this show growing. Follow the podcast. We have a podcast. It's called Life Shouldn't Hurt. The episodes, there's so many of them. We've talked about everything from mental health to different conditions to one of my favorite shows. We talked about Brainstorm. We talked to some experts that were like the founding neurologists, like the first neurologist textbook writers in Canada. Unbelievable. Like the episodes, share them with someone who needs a little less pain, maybe a laugh, but for sure more hope. Every click helps us grow this show across Canada. Yeah, we're live and we get to talk about this on the Chorus Radio Network, so don't forget to tune in. But let's get into it. Let's talk about travel, Anita. We do a lot of it. How's your neck do?
13: My neck is generally unhappy with travel.
12: Yeah,
13: for
12: mine
13: a lot
12: too.
13: Of reasons.
12: My neck more than my back, I've noticed.
13: Always,
12: and I've
13: yeah.
12: got a long-standing back issue. I think a lot of listeners have probably heard me complain about long disc issue. But I manage it really well. But lately, I think it's been my neck that's been paying the biggest price.
13: Well, because airplane seats sort of force you forward, I feel.
12: Yep.
13: And so I generally am uncomfortable on planes. And I think you dehydrate a little bit as you're flying. I don't drink as much water as I should.
12: Yeah, and that's one of my pieces of advice. Uniquely enough, I did a recent show and an interview with Jackie Ray and Terry Evans and Rick McSwain. And Rick is with Network Travel, neat guy. He does a ton of travel. That's what he does. And so we were talking about, like, what can you do? Hydration is one of my number one things I recommend.
13: Because I don't want to get up on the plane.
12: Right.
13: I don't want to have to go.
12: Here's good advice. Do we ever drink when we're traveling? On the plane.
13: Are we water? Yeah, we have a little cup sometimes.
12: Water, but yeah. We don't drink. Like I definitely recommend. I know this is kind of a bummer to hear from somebody that likes to have fun and enjoy life, but you know, alcohol and drinking on a plane, not a great combination.
13: Oh.
12: Because it dehydrates. No. It's a depressant. It's everything that's the opposite of what you need to do in order to survive a long haul, especially. And so if you're in first class and it's free drinks, pass on them. If you're in the back and they're offering free drinks, pass on them. Drink water. Hydrate. Your tissues need fluid to be successful. It's like you're training for a game of rugby or soccer or whatever. You're going to sit in one position or be in one position for a long period of time. Be hydrated. That's probably the number one piece of advice I've got. What else, Anita?
13: Hydrate your posture. So yeah, if you're what about on a plane, working on your computer or on your phone, head down, that really wreaks havoc on my neck.
12: So what do you do?
13: Head to the back of the headrest, sitting up straight, taking breaks, looking up, stretching and lengthening my neck helps.
12: Yeah. So what kind of stretches?
13: So
12: you're showing me.
13: I know.
12: That's awesome, but everybody can't see you.
13: I'm on the radio, so I need to verbalize. Got it. Shoulders down. So if your shoulders tend to creep up towards your ears, and a lot of, we do that with stress too. We sort of shrug our shoulders up.
12: Totally.
13: So really dropping your shoulders down, squeezing your shoulder blades together and down in the back just to get that proper posture, because we do tend to be rounded forward with the shoulders, and then you poke your chin forward.
12: Totally.
13: Really hard on the muscles in your neck.
12: And those chairs, they're bad on airplanes. Let's not kid ourselves. And yeah, I could get into the number of things that I can't stand about our local airlines, but let's talk about the plane seat itself. It's flat on the bottom, and then if you look, there's no lumbar support. It actually is reverse. It curves the wrong way for your back, and then the neck kind of pushes you forward. So if your back sinks into that seat, it forces your head forward like you're like bird watching sort of a thing. Your chin pokes up. That's bad. So one of the things I recommend, interestingly, to solve your neck problem is put something behind your lower back. So if you travel with a jacket, or you can bring a roll with you, super important, put it behind your lower back. In fact, if you're listening to the show right now, just see what happens to your neck when you sit up tall. Increase the curve kind of the lower back. So kind of like you're arching almost. And if you sit up tall, look what happens. Your neck kind of comes into a better position. So that's one of the best things I can recommend. Put something, everybody, you see people putting those neck pillows on.
13: Oh, those kill me.
12: Take the neck pillow, straighten it out and put it behind your lower back.
13: Because if you think of the seat, it actually pushes you forward. And then if you add a neck pillow, it's pushing you
12: even more forward.
13: And so they do not do well for my neck at all.
12: Yeah, it's super important. Recline. Yeah. I know there's this, I love it. You can watch on YouTube people like kicking seats if you recline. Recline. Just recline. And if you recline into me, I understand what's going on. You're better off being leaning back a little bit. It does help that chair, that seat a little bit better.
13: To add to your aggravation list, a lot of flights now you can't recline.
12: Oh, let's not get...
13: if we wanted to add to that spreadsheet.
12: We will not be naming airlines, but if you want to know one that I have a particular issue with, you need only follow my Twitter, because it's mostly about the airlines that I travel and how things go wrong. Mostly what goes wrong on my airlines is canceled flights, and that's a pain too. We can talk about that, because now you're in an airport. And here's another thing I love to recommend to people who travel long distances or even short distances, or if you're going to fly. Most people get to the airport and the first thing they do?
13: Sit.
12: You're going to be sitting. Yep. Stand up.
13: Go for a walk around.
12: Yep. Go for a walk. Go to those shops and browse. You don't have to buy, but walk around. Go to the magazine shop and do exactly what they don't want you to do. Read the magazine standing there and then put it back on the shelf. Never pay for it. It's the best. Go to the bookstore. Look for a book and don't buy the book. But at least you're standing and you're moving around instead of sitting and then getting on a plane and then sitting again. So that's kind of advice. Next advice would be move around. Like, Anita, do you get up and move around on a plane?
13: If it's a longer flight, I for sure do. Walk to the bathroom. If you can, stand for a minute or two. Go up on your tippy toes. Do some calf pumps. Fluid moving.
12: Yeah, because we don't want our blood to be static, and stasis is bad for blood. We want it to flow. So even if you're sitting in the chair, pumping your feet up and down. Here's the great thing. If you drink a lot of water like I do, guess what? You have to get up to go to the bathroom all the time. So I love interrupting my row friends, you know, especially if I'm on a plane flying by myself. Everybody, I like the window, so I get to move everybody. They all have to get up and move. And I don't feel like I'm doing them a disservice. I'm not annoying that sleeping lady. She should wake up and stand up. It's good for her.
13: Get your calves pumping. Another thing I tell patients all the time, if it is a longer flight, to wear some compression stockings can help, because fluid does accumulate in your lower leg and ankle, especially if you have that issue already. So wearing a good pair of compression stockings can help too.
12: Yeah, and I think I got asked this question about medications and taking sleeping medications and stuff like that. And we are not here to be physicians. We're not going to tell you which drugs and stuff you should and shouldn't take. But if you are going to take a sleeping medication, make sure that you've kind of got yourself into a good position before you fall asleep. I see people, they fall asleep with their heads in the most awkward positions. You know they've taken something, they're not going to wake up, and all I see is a patient. I'm like, okay, that's not going to serve them very well when they wake up from that sleep. So make sure you get yourself into a good supported position if you are going to take a sleep medication. And make sure you talk to your physician or pharmacist. Listen, this is an all-in kind of profession we're in, you want to include as many people in your healthcare decisions as possible. So talk to your pharmacist. I'm going to take this. Is there an issue with me taking this on the plane? What should I look out for? Remember what Grant and Anita said about moving around, staying hydrated, manage your luggage. Like, holy moly, I've seen people trying to lift their luggage into those overheads and they weigh too much. Now everybody's cramming as much as they can.
13: I've treated so many shoulder injuries from travel bags.
12: Yes, exactly. Yeah. Man, we almost need to do an entire another show on this because we are running out of time for Anita and I. And I want to make sure we get a chance to introduce our next guest, because when we come back after the break, we're going to be joined by guests who live and work in the world of something called beta thalassemia. And yeah, you're probably wondering, what does that matter to me? It's a blood disorder that affects how the body makes hemoglobin. And here's why you'll want to stay with us. Understanding conditions like this helps all of us understand each other better, helps us learn how the body works, what people around us might be living with, and how modern treatments are changing lives in ways that weren't possible even a decade ago. So it's not just a medical discussion, it's a human one. It's about the challenges, the science, the breakthroughs, and the real people, the story behind the diagnosis. So after the break, we're going to get into beta thalassemia. Don't miss this. We'll talk about how it's treated, what it teaches us about resilience, innovation, and community. I'm Grant Fedoruk. That's Anita Cassidy. Stay with us. This is Life Shouldn't Hurt on the Chorus Radio Network.
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12: Today on Life Shouldn't Hurt, we're shining a light on a condition that many Canadians have never heard of. Yet it affects families and communities across the country, from Mediterranean and Middle Eastern backgrounds to South Asian, Southeast Asian, African, and Chinese heritage. It's called beta thalassemia, an inherited blood disorder that, for many people, means a lifetime of fatigue, mobility challenges, and blood transfusions every few weeks just to stay alive. As Thalassemia Awareness Month comes to a close, yes, there's a Thalassemia Awareness Month, and we're going to play a role in that awareness. We're bringing you two remarkable voices who understand this condition from both sides, the medical frontline and the lived experience. Our first guest is Dr. Farzana Sayani, an adult hematologist and the medical director of the Red Blood Cell Disorders Program at the University Health Network in Toronto. She's one of Canada's leading experts in thalassemia, and she'll help us understand what this disease is, who's most at risk, and why awareness matters more than ever in a rapidly diversifying Canada. Also joining us is Josephine Serna, president of the Thalassemia Foundation of Canada, and someone who lives with transfusion-dependent beta thalassemia herself. Try to say that three times in a row. Now, Josephine brings the human side of this story, the impact on daily life, family, work, mental health, and the strength it takes to manage a lifelong condition that most people around you might not even recognize. Today, they're here to help us unpack what it really means to live with a rare inherited blood disorder. Thank you so much for both of you being a part of the show.
2: Thank you for having us. Thanks.
12: Okay, let's get right into it. Let's start by laying the foundation for listeners, Dr. Sayani. For people who may be hearing the term for the first time, what exactly is beta thalassemia?
2: Thank you. So in general, thalassemia is a group of inherited blood disorders that leads to the body not being able to make enough hemoglobin. Hemoglobin is the protein in our red blood cells that helps carry oxygen to different tissues. That hemoglobin is made up of two alpha chains and two beta chains. And when we think of thalassemia, we have alpha thalassemia and beta thalassemia. Alpha thalassemia is where the body doesn't make enough alpha chains, and beta thalassemia is where the body doesn't make enough beta chains. Today, we're focusing on beta thalassemia because that is one of the most common forms and most significant forms that we have. This is generally an inherited condition, so it means that it's passed on from parent to child. We normally have two beta globin gene, and we need two normal beta globin genes to then produce enough hemoglobin so that we have enough hemoglobin, enough oxygen delivery, and we grow normal and healthy lives. If there is a mutated beta globin gene, that will result less beta globin chain production. Now, if we're miss the number of genes that we miss or we don't have will then also affect the severity. So somebody who is only missing one or has one mutated copy, we say that individual is a carrier for beta thalassemia. So they have beta thalassemia trait. These are usually individuals who have no symptoms. They lead a normal life. They may be slightly anemic, but generally don't have any problem. At the other extreme are individuals who are missing both copies, or they have two mutated copies. And these are individuals who will present with severe anemia, usually in the first or second year of life. And due to that severe anemia, have challenges with growth and development, and without treatment, don't live very long. And those are the individuals who need transfusions to survive. Gotcha. In the middle, in this intermediate category, is the thal intermedia, so thalassemia intermedia. These are individuals that make some beta globin. They're not as severe as the thalassemia major patients, but they grow, and as they get older, they may become more anemic. They may become more symptomatic. They may develop other problems and may need transfusions to start later on in life. So it is a disease that is a spectrum from mild to severe, and important to identify individuals who are carriers and then also those who are severely affected to then intervene with various treatments.
12: All right, Josephine, let me bring you in here. You live with thalassemia yourself. When you were growing up, did people around you understand what the condition was, or did you have to explain it all the time?
3: I got very good at explaining it all the time. But I, you know, as a kid growing up with it, of course people didn't know about it. And there was definitely a stigma associated with it. So it was a real, there was a real conflict between wanting to raise awareness, but also, you know, sort of being coached, you know, my parents and family members suggest that you don't actually, talk about it because it is, it's genetic. It's a thing of, it's an X against you in a sense. You have a disadvantage. So try to hide it, try to be normal. So it was a real, tricky balance. I know I'm not unique in that case. That is a very common theme across the experiences of many of my peers. In my teenage years, though, I became very interested in making people more aware of it. And so I started to be part of blood donor campaigns and lend my story to try to raise awareness about thalassemia. It was super important to me that people understood what I and my peers were going through.
12: Now, Dr. Cyani, let's paint a clear picture of this for listeners. Why do some people, or why do they need a blood transfusion every few weeks just to stay healthy?
2: That's a good question. So the body is not making enough hemoglobin, and so this results in not enough red blood cells. So patients are severely anemic, so there's no oxygen or limited oxygen going to the tissues. So an individual is fatigued, there's stress on the body, there's stress on the heart, the liver, the spleen, other organs are all working very hard to make blood, but yet that blood is not good enough. It's not getting up there. So to give you an example, normal hemoglobin is about 120. An individual with severe thalassemia major, their hemoglobin can be as low as 40, 50, so severely low. And that's why they need blood transfusions. The regular blood transfusions are given every 3 to 4 weeks to bring that hemoglobin up. We're giving them good, healthy red blood cells that can carry oxygen, deliver good oxygen to the tissues to allow for normal growth and development in a young child, to allow for normal function so that they're not anemic, they can... our patients can go through life normally. Those blood cells that are transfused only really last for 2 to 4 weeks. And because the body is not making enough, after 3 to 4 weeks, whatever we transfused is all gone. And so that's why we need constant, regular blood transfusions to survive.
12: Now, Josephine, hearing that sounds like a full-time job. I mean, what did transfusions mean for your day-to-day life, school, work, friendships? We just got a couple seconds before the break.
3: Sure. So transfusions mean that I my energy levels go up and down because I go for blood once a month. And so at the beginning of the, just before my transfusion, I feel really tired. Mm-hmm. I have a throbbing back. I could feel my heart beating really hard. Going up a flight of stairs to go up to my bedroom or to bring up a load of laundry, involves more energy because I just don't have it. So I feel very worn out. And after a transfusion and, you know, those 3 weeks, up until 3 weeks after my transfusion, I feel pretty good. I'm not a marathon runner, but I have energy to do my normal everyday living and, you know, take a few flights of stairs. And so that's a big difference. The exhaustion that I feel beforehand is horrible. Managing transfusions plus all of the daily medication and the appointment is a whole other conversation. That there is a heavy burden there, and I have an employer that can allow me to balance that with telework, and some employers don't do that.
12: Let's get into that when we come back after the break. Hey, we're going to shift from the what to the how thalassemia is managed, how families cope, how awareness can change outcome. You're listening to Life Shouldn't Hurt.
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12: Now we're talking beta thalassemia. Holy moly, that's a mouthful. Now, in the first segment, we talked about exactly what it is. And we're joined by 2 experts. One, because she lives with it. The other, because she's an expert in managing it. Dr. Cyani has been sharing information about exactly what beta thalassemia is, a rare blood disorder that impacts our ability to produce or to create hemoglobin. And without hemoglobin, we don't get the oxygen to our cells and throughout the body that we need. And let's talk about what happens when that occurs. Now, Josephine, let's get deeper into your story. What has thalassemia meant for you physically, emotionally, socially, professionally? How's it shaped the rhythm of your life?
3: So it shaped it dramatically, sometimes good, sometimes bad. As a kid, I knew I was different because I had to go to the hospital once a month to get blood transfusions. And not everybody did that, that's for sure. And when I was about 8 years old, and I was doing that from 2 years old onward. So it was what I knew, but I knew it wasn't the same as everyone else. And, then when I was 8 years old, a new medicine became available, and this was truly a life-saving medicine. I mean, the blood transfusions were saving my life, but, on top of that, I had to take a nightly infusion. So that's a needle and it was attached to a pump. And that was to get rid of the excess iron. And I know we didn't talk a lot about that, but So many transfusions and no way to get rid of, no way to recycle the components of a red blood cell meant that some components like the iron that's found in hemoglobin got deposited into the organs, into my vital organs. And so, you know, growing up, or when I was first diagnosed, I should say, before this medicine was available, my parents were given a prognosis for me that I would live till I was 20 years old only, and that I would die of of heart failure. And so, you know, I realize now as a mother myself that that was a very heavy burden that my parents carried. And then, like I said, very happily, this new medication became available. It was hard work as well. So apart from the monthly blood transfusions and being like the short kid at school, that's the social part. I had to endure these nightly infusions that were, you know, irritating to the skin. But boy, oh boy, they helped save my life. Because I was able to get rid of all that iron thanks to that medicine, and you know, grow and basically not have a lot of complications.
12: Now, you're also president of the Thalassemia Foundation of Canada. And so you must hear this from patients and families across the country. So can you tell me, like, how is that for you?
3: So I carry the burden that others carry. So, you know, where I have now lived, you know, many decades with thalassemia and have figured out how to cope and have that internal resilience. Not everyone is having as an easy a chance, let's say, or an easy time of dealing with thalassemia. It could be due to the stigma. It could be due to the complications from all the transfusions and the iron overload. You know, I had many peers my age. I went to their funerals because they could not cope with this very hard, hard treatment. Mm-hmm. So that does take a toll on you. And so my community, the thalassemia community, they're having a hard time with balancing treatment with, you know, a quote normal life, or discussing, you know, what their needs are, say, with a potential employer. So some people are, you know, they're not able to work because the accommodations aren't there. In some other situations, patients can't afford the medicines. I mean, this iron chelation medicine, there's thankfully a pill form now, but it comes with a very high price tag. One form of this medication is $100,000 a year for an adult patient. And if you don't have third-party insurance and can afford a deductible, there are some people who are on social assistance and are going into debt to pay their deductible. So it is a hard, hard situation.
12: Dr. Sayani, from your perspective as a hematologist, why is awareness and screening so important, especially in communities where thalassemia is more common?
8: Screening of individuals, first of carriers and families who, or individuals who are thinking of starting a family, it's important for each partner to get tested if they're from an at-risk group to see if they do have beta thalassemia trait. Because if each individual has beta thalassemia trait, then there is a 25% chance of having a child with beta thalassemia major. And it's important that that couple then can get genetic counseling and the appropriate information is provided so they can make their own decisions. The other reason why we also need to increase awareness is to the patients with thalassemia intermedia who are not on transfusions. We have many patients moving into the country from regions where this thalassemia is very prevalent. We also have many people in Canada who were never diagnosed as kids, or they did fine when they were kids, but as they're getting older, they're more symptomatic. They're living with more anemia. They're more fatigued. They're getting other complications. We need to be able to increase awareness so that those individuals can also get diagnosed. And then for our transfusion-dependent patients, increasing awareness in our general population, amongst family providers, telling the patient's story, telling the complications, will hopefully improve, the resources that we put into to managing this disease, into employers accommodating these our patients, schools, teachers, even somebody finding a relationship. I think that all that awareness and knowledge will hopefully help across the spectrum of beta thalassemia. And I think the one biggest thing here is to blood donation. Our blood donors are so vital to thalassemia, to a patient who lives with thalassemia and their survival. Increasing the awareness for more blood donors is also important.
12: Josephine, what misconceptions about thalassemia would you like to correct? I've got to believe there's things people consistently get wrong.
3: Well, the number one thing is it's a deadly disease. In Canada, it is not, but in some parts of the world, it still is. So it is managed, and we have great care here. It's just a big burden on the system and on the individual's life. I think that would be the biggest one. The other one, I guess, is that you can't live a normal life with thalassemia. And again, thanks to the wonderful physicians such as Dr. Sayani, researchers, and as Dr. Sayani said, blood donors. I have lived a very productive life and a very joyful life. So I will put in my thanks, my sincere thanks to those people who have helped make my life possible.
12: I absolutely love it. Hey, after the break, we're going to look ahead how thalassemia care is evolving, what hope looks like for this community, and what listeners should do if this condition runs in their family or cultural background. That's what's coming up next. I'm Grant Fedoruk. This is Life Shouldn't Hurt on the Chorus Radio Network.
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17: 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Radar's clear. Rain stays north of us all weekend. UV's perfect Saturday. Bug index is low Sunday morning.
16: 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I checked it an hour ago.
17: Why did he say anything?
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20: 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I'm Greg Brady, but I'll be back on Monday. A lot to review on Monday's show, including the Taylor Swift, Travis Kelce wedding. We're just calling it the Taylor Swift wedding. He's a person. He's Travis Kelce. People know who he is. But how'd that wedding go at Madison Square Garden in the heart of the biggest city in North America? We'll talk all about it Monday morning with you on Toronto Today. 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
12: Before the break, we explored the rise of inherited blood disorders and the misconceptions that still surround it. Now let's look ahead. You know, Dr. Cyani, thalassemia care today looks

0: follow our patients. The development of multidisciplinary expertise and centers in Canada have all contributed to improved care for our patients. But at the end of the day, blood transfusions on a regular basis every month is still a huge burden.
1: Yeah.
0: And so the scientific community for many years has continued to look for other treatments that can help the body make more blood, raise that hemoglobin. And we do have, you know, one medicine that's available. It can work in about 20% of patients or so. But what's most exciting that was recently approved in Canada is gene therapy as a potential transformative therapy. When we think about an inherited condition that is genetic, we think about how can we cure this? For many years, there's been advances in bone marrow transplant. Bone marrow transplant, however, only has good outcomes when it's done under 12 years of age, and only from a donor who is a sibling, who's a match. But most of us don't have siblings who are a full match. And so this was never an option for many of our patients until gene therapy came along. And gene therapy is where we use the individual's own stem cells that are then collected. They're modified with CRISPR technology to make more of what we call fetal hemoglobin. And then those cells are then reinfused back into the patient. And now these modified cells begin to make good hemoglobin, good red blood cells. And the data has been really positive where individuals who have received this therapy are now transfusion independent. They do not need blood transfusion. Their energy is better, and we hope that, you know, long term, they continue to do well. This treatment was approved in Canada about a year or so ago, and it's really exciting, and it's going through the process of, you know, financial approvals and things like that in the different provinces. So that's something that is very exciting, but it does come with significant price tag. And so something that we're all excited about, and something that we'll see how it plays out.
2: I think the conversation a lot of times is about what's wrong with our system. And we need to constantly remind ourselves of exactly this kind of work and what we should be excited about and why we should be so thankful for the system that we've got and the work of doctors like yourself. You know, it's kind of like holy macaroni. I've had a couple of these conversations about gene therapy and CRISPR and different things like that, and the impact that can have AI even, and you know, working on the human genome. What took forever to figure out is now being solved in short periods of time. Josephine, you're here. You've heard that kind of the medical side, but what does hope look like from the patient side? What gives you optimism?
3: Hope for me really is these advancements. I mean, I'm over 50, so I have lived these advancements.
2: Yeah.
3: And, you know, that's a far cry from, you know, when my parents were told that I would live only until 20 years old. So I wear my age with pride, very much so. So that's the hope that I like to give young families who are just starting a journey, is that, you know, your kid has, you know, a guaranteed, you know, 50 years on me. And we know that there will be more available that could be a better, easier, and as Dr. Sayani said, transformative. And that's it. Like, gene therapy is here. It has been approved by Health Canada, but it is still going through access reviews, essentially. So patients can't access it yet. But there is hope. There is hope, and that is what patients want to talk about. Young patients, old patients, people want to talk about this innovation.
2: Now, what should someone do if they know thalassemia runs in their family or their community? What's that first step?
3: Stay informed. Stay informed. Know that thalassemia is not a death sentence, but there are options. And so get yourself tested. Find out if there's thalassemia in your family. Find out if you yourself are a carrier. That would be the one mutation. Find out if your partner is. But let people know about it. Inform others in the communities that might carry thalassemia, like, you know, Italians, Greeks, Lebanese, and South Asians, East Asians. More people would benefit from knowing if they are carriers, first and foremost.
2: You know, and that takes me back to a question I forgot to ask. Why are those populations more likely to have this genetic trait. That's for you.

0: Dr. Cyani.
1: Yeah. The beta cell, different mutations arise from different stresses, environmental stresses, and it's prevalent in those parts of the world. It's thought that perhaps those who were carriers were protected against malaria, and those red blood cells didn't get infected as severely from malaria, and that's why these mutations then have propagated through the generation.
0: How about you then, Dr. Cyani? What would you want? I guess this is a personal question in a way, but what would you want us in the rehab world or family doctors to understand about patients living with thalassemia?
1: You know, as Josephine said, it's important to identify individuals who are carriers, but to also then connect them with information. The Thalassemia Foundation of Canada has information. There's lots of good information from Thalassemia International Federation. There's lots of organizations to provide information that thalassemia is changing. There's so many individuals who have transfusion-dependent thalassemia amongst us who I am always impressed by the resilience, the strength, and the perseverance of our patients. As you see in Josephine as well, there are people who are living challenging lives, but they're trying to do their best they can, go to school, have careers, have relationships, have families. And so when we're looking at individuals who are carriers, it's to talk about it. And to openly talk about it and discuss it in the various communities. And for family doctors and other providers, is to encourage you to learn about thalassemia, thalassemia intermedia. Reach out in all across Canada, major centers. There's a whole team of hematologists who know a lot and are expert in thalassemia. If you have a patient who you think may have thalassemia, who may have thalassemia intermedia, is anemic, is fatigued, there may be options for them. And so please get connected with hematologists in your community for review of treatment options so that our patients can get the best care that that they need and deserve.
0: You guys are awesome. Really quick, Josephine, where can listeners who want more information, somebody who says, I wouldn't know how to find out if this runs in my family, how do they get information or support? Where can they go?
2: They can get information and support at our website, which is thalassemia.ca. There also we have the ability to write to us to, if you are a person with thalassemia looking for support or some other advice regarding finding these specialty centers across Canada.
0: Amazing. Thalassemia, everybody. Let's play spelling bee. thalassemia.ca. That's how it's spelled. If that's something that you want to look into, get the information, arm yourself with as much information as you can. That's how you make an impact on your own life. That's all for today. Thank you so much, Dr. Cyani and Josephine. I appreciate you guys for being a part of the show, for helping us understand why thalassemia matters, not just medically, but emotionally, socially, and culturally. Thank you so much for being a part of the show.
1: Thank you
3: very much.
0: Until next week, everybody, thanks for listening. And remember, my voice might hurt, but life shouldn't. I'm Grant Fedoruk. This is Life Shouldn't Hurt on the Chorus Radio Network.
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24: From the National Newsroom of the Canadian Press, I'm Lisa Laporte. A ceremonial flypast was scheduled for early this evening in Ottawa to mark the 4th of July. Two Canadian CF Hornets were set to fly alongside a pair of American F-35 Lightning II jets past the official residence of U.S. Ambassador Pete Hoekstra. Revelers gathered at the official residence today for the annual 4th of July party to see the jets flying at a low altitude. A taxi service owner in Nova Scotia has been charged with historical sexual offenses, and police believe there could be more victims. RCMP in Yarmouth say the alleged sexual offenses by the owner of Classic Cabs date back more than 20 years. The Mounties say a 63-year-old man has been charged with sexual exploitation, sexual assault, and assault. Police say they've identified the victims, who were both youths between 2001 and 2004 when the incidents allegedly happened southwest of Halifax. Funeral ceremonies are underway in Iran for Supreme Leader Ayatollah Ali Khamenei. Hundreds of thousands of mourners beat their chests in sorrow before the glass case containing his flag-draped coffin in Tehran, while calling for revenge against Israel and the U.S. The 86-year-old Khamenei was killed on February 28th by an airstrike in the opening moments of the Iran war. His funeral is set to last a number of days. Delegates at the National Convention for the far-right Alternative for Germany party have overwhelmingly re-elected its leaders. An art exhibit at Edmonton's Royal Alberta Museum tells tales of death from around the world. But the museum's executive director says the Death Life's Greatest Mystery exhibit is far less morbid than it appears. Megan Patterson spoke about what can be expected.
2: It takes a really great look at, you know, the natural process of death that we are all going to experience at some point. And so it takes a scientific approach, but it also has lots of examples from different cultures from around the world.
24: One exhibit focuses on how the Inca people sacrificed children in exchange for balance in the universe. And people are out celebrating America's big birthday today, even with temperatures hitting triple digits in some places.
12: A day full of celebrations, from the beautiful sight of the tall ships sailing right into New York Harbor to the remarkable military flyovers right here in the nation's capital. And of course, the American tradition, Nathan's Hot Dog Contest. And some are new to the party. In Virginia, dozens taking their oath of citizenship at the home of Thomas Jefferson, author of the Declaration of Independence.
24: That was ABC's Olivia Rubin. This is the Canadian Press. In sports, Canada is out of the FIFA World Cup after falling 3-0 to Morocco in the round of 16. In Toronto, Canada fan Eric Newcomb says it was a tough competition.
14: Honestly, I knew that it was pretty stacked against us, but you know what? I'm proud of the boys. Like, they did very well. Like, they did so, like, I think they beat everyone's expectations.
24: Canada advanced to today's game after beating South Africa to win the country's first ever knockout match at the World Cup. Ottawa's Gabriela Dabrowski and partner Luisa Stefani of Brazil have moved on to the women's doubles third round at Wimbledon. Meantime, a stunner on the women's singles side as Alexandra Ayala of the Philippines ousted defending champion Iga Świątek of Poland with a straight sets win in the third round. And Kimi Antonelli returned to winning ways in Formula One with a sprint race win and pole position for the British Grand Prix. From the Canadian Press, I'm Lisa Laporte.
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25: 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I've been feeding Lucky Gentle Giants dog food for 14 and a half years and I noticed a 100% turnaround from what he was before that. 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
30: Welcome to July, my friends, the 4th of it. Unless, of course, you're listening on Sunday, then it's the 5th of July. And I hope you did have a wonderful Canada Day. The weather, very cooperative. And, well, you buy when it snows and you sell when it goes. There's still some snow in Banff. They did some summer skiing last weekend, I think the week before. Incredible, incredible part of the world. You can ski in July in Banff. And, well, but who wants to ski? It's we finally got our weather that we've all been looking forward to. Do enjoy it. And, of course, North American traders will begin to partake in the finer weather. And as such, trading desks will get thinner. Once we get through about mid-July, earnings season is about to kick into gear. A lot of eyes and ears will be on that. Tensions in the Middle East getting pushed further and further to the sideline, which is good. No true resolution, but the market has certainly looked well beyond that. And I will say, with the new month and a new quarter, And, well, the back half of the year, lots of rotation has taken place in the market. A lot of the stuff that has been working so well, picks and axes to the AI theme. In other words, data centers, semiconductors, storage, power, cooling, construction, all that stuff has been working so well. Lots of rotation has taken place in the last couple of weeks. Software left to dead, trying to get a bit of a bid. And healthcare has woken up. A little quiet riot, bit of a stretch, but certainly some percolation has taken place in the United States of America's real estate market. A lot of real estate names south of the border are looking a little intriguing to me, from healthcare providers, lodging REITs, office properties even. Some of the industrials looking a lot better. Here at home, I don't know about the real estate market. I know condos are certainly under pressure. But I do think single detached dwellings do trade if they're priced properly. And I continue to hear people say, you know, well, if I have too much real estate, but I can't sell it, I say, why not? There's a market for it. Well, yeah, I know, but obviously it's not where I want it to be. It doesn't matter. It can be sold if it's priced to market conditions, like any asset class. It's just another asset class. And again, I've been selling a lot of stock. I've raised cash to about 45% in the last few weeks because I'm rotating and moving on. You know, ebb and flow. Every dog has his day. Frank Leo the Lion. Let's talk a little bit more about real estate. Of course, Frank Leo and Associates has been in the business since the 90s. Used to watch him on the Real Estate Channel. I used to love that channel back in the 90s. And that's where I first became interested and familiar with the brand Frank Leo the Lion. 35 years of branding, and he continues to stand tall in the residential real estate market, a beacon of information and insight into how to trade, buy, sell, transact in real estate. This man knows how to do it. Trust me, if you hire him, listen to him, and the job will get done. But you have to listen to him. Take his advice all the way through the process, or don't hire him. You know, if you know better, then do it yourself. But if you're going to call a pro, listen to the pro. And if you're not happy with them, well, then you go ahead, do a review, and don't hire them again. But trust me, Frank knows his work. Pleasure to have him on the show. Give us the pulse of the real estate market in Toronto and, you know, even cottage country. If you, I do see your billboards up in Orillia. So obviously you have a good feel for that market as well, Frank. And of course, as always, welcome back to iFi Radio.
0: Thank you, Wolfgang. Always a pleasure. And, you know, it's always a pleasure to be around someone who knows how the markets move and how to help people get where they want to go. So, yes, real estate is always on people's minds. And I'm gonna put it in a perspective that you're gonna love. Ready?
30: Yeah.
0: I have a lot of people out there who are challenging themselves, and they're saying, you know what? I don't like the price that is happening today. I don't like this price. I'm gonna wait another 3, 4, 5 years, and I'm gonna wait till then. Okay. And what I ask people is this: I go, look, let's say the property is $1 million today, and you want it to be more. If you had $1 million cash, are you telling me that you would buy this particular property and you would rent out this particular property, that $1 million? That's where you would put your money right now? Are you serious? Right? So if you can't answer yes to that question, where the rent makes sense, then why are you buying for that price by not selling it today? And that's the problem people are not looking at.
30: The rents don't make the rents don't make sense. They have not made sense, Frank, for a long time. And again, look, real estate is so much bigger than the real estate the average person thinks about, which is the residential property and maybe a couple condos to rent. Real estate trades off something called a cap rate. How is this property capitalized? It's sort of the inverse of the PE ratio. It's like a PE ratio. And you know, cap rates at 4% basically means if you paid for the property in its entirety and it generated a 4% yield, i.e. $1 million property, generating $40,000 of net rent. That's the trade. And that's about the best you can get. And that number,
0: you won't even get that right now. If you take into consideration the concerns about maintaining the property, you know, if anything goes wrong with the property, if you have bad tenants who don't pay you for whatever reason, I mean, there's so much risk involved. in the property. And then if you decide to sell down the road with tenants in it, then you're going to get less because people don't want to have to assume tenants. So the risk is much higher. If you put it in a GIC and you sleep, you're going to get that kind of return without a worry.
30: Well, GIC pays you 2.2% right now. U.S. T-bills pay 3.8% right now. So, U.S. cash isn't bad. You're almost getting paid 4% on U.S. cash, risk-free and completely liquid. Friends, if you ever think of becoming a landlord but don't want to become a landlord, but you like the idea of being a landlord, Canadian Apartment REITs. I don't own the stock. I have in the past. I have avoided it for about 7-8 years, and thank God I did. But that stock is trading at multi-year lows. It pays a dividend of almost that 4%, I think, maybe 3.5%. Completely liquid. You can get in and out on a daily basis. And you don't have to worry about any of the aggravations about being a landlord because, well, the Canadian Apartment REITs is one of the largest lodging REITs in Canada, and it is a landlord. So they do the work for you. And if you think real estate's going up, well, then this REIT will go up with it. And if you don't like the action on real estate, then you shouldn't look at it in the first place. As Frank said, if you're not willing to buy at this price, then you probably should be selling at that price. You know, it's one or the other.
0: Simple.
30: Very simple.
0: Long-term real estate's great. I mean, you need a place to live. I mean, sure, buy that. But I mean, think about it logically. And I want people to, not to make a mistake that they keep property for the wrong reason. Property is amazing. It's a great time to upgrade. You know, if you're moving to a larger property, you're going to do quite well. So there's opportunities out there, but you should really understand what you're doing and don't be emotional, be logical, because if you weren't willing to buy it, if you had cash at hand, then don't keep it for the same amount of money.
30: Detached homes in the in your backyard, Frank, up in Vaughan.
0: We're Southern Ontario. You know, I appreciate that. We're all over the place.
30: But I just mean you personally, and I'm just thinking about that Vaughan region up the 400, right. Just north of Highway 7, all that stuff up there. Right. That subdivision that was created in the 80s. Year over year, has that type of real estate, because I have a few friends who have properties up, I'm just curious, has that real estate year over year held flat or has it receded somewhat?
0: No, I mean, everything is adjusted down from 2022 for the most part. There's really no areas that haven't felt the impact of the adjustment in the economy. That said, I mean, we had a huge push for 25 years of prices going up. So there's nobody who has had property for an extended period of time that is not making money. That said, what's going to happen in the future? I mean, real estate is required to maintain the property, to upkeep it. There's costs involved. And it's long term, it's great. Right now, we're heading to a situation where a lot of people are over leveraged. And that's the problem, that they have used their home as their piggy bank, and that's coming to roost. When refinancing is at a higher amount, the cost of living is higher with the other issues of jobs, that's where the problem is.
30: Frank, I have to ask you, if you speak to 50 clients, how many of those are over-leveraged?
0: Well, we speak to all kinds of clients. There's a lot of people in trouble. I can't give you the exact stats, but from what we're seeing, believe me, they're not alone. There's a lot of people going through this situation because they got caught, and it may not be over leveraged because it's just about debt, but sometimes their job situation has changed and they're not able to cover their expenses like they were once able to.
30: I want to come back to detached properties, because where I live in Etobicoke, I have not seen prices recede for detached homes. I'm seeing them to hold firm, not running away, but not falling as well. On my old street, a couple of homes have sold. Took a little longer, but if the home was in clean shape and priced fairly, which I think they were, they traded.
0: If you're in established areas, Wolfgang, people have not been caught up in this frenzy, then you're going to have more stability because those good neighborhoods, there's not the people who just came in recently in the last 5 years who now are over leveraged. So you have, old, stable families who don't have to make a move. And that's why there's less homes for sale and the prices are maintained. A little bit down, but not so much. It's not really that noticeable. In those brand new areas where there's all new buyers in there, that's when you're getting the big influx because people were over leveraging, pushing themselves to the max because, as you heard before, real estate can never come down. Well, that's proven to be wrong, right?
30: Frank, I'm going to tell you something. People thought the same thing about gold 2 years ago. Well, at least it'll hold value.
0: Right.
30: What value? Yeah. Gold, my friend, $5,500 down to $4,000 like poop through a goose. And people, you know, they want to take gold to the next level. They bought silver. We are going to take a quick break and get back with Frank Leo the Lion. Hi-Fi Radio, 640 Toronto.
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28: 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Unless otherwise identified, guests on the program are employees of or otherwise represent the advertiser. The opinions expressed therein are those of the advertiser and do not necessarily reflect the views and policies of Corus Entertainment.

0: o'clock, a show about money. And cornerstone to one's wealth is your home. Certainly if you have a family or more than one individual, finding a nice home that works for the family that you can grow into and enjoy. And of course, over time, it'll appreciate, usually does. But, you know, I tell you, no guarantees in anything. Asset after asset moves to extreme low, extreme high. Oil, which is now about $70 a barrel, during the shutting of the Hormuz, it was $130 a barrel, I think. The peak oil was about $160. Going to COVID. In COVID, oil went to zero. It went to zero. Real estate in Japan, parts of it are flirting with zero. Real estate in Italy, parts of it are flirting with zero. So it can happen. I don't want to alarm you, but it's supply and demand. It truly is. It's such a phenomena that we, you know, I think overlook far too often the power of supply and demand. And I like to focus on the demand side of things. If there's demand, I'm interested in it. If there's no demand, exit the trade. Frankly, the Lion, by my side, appreciate your insight. How is the demand function right now? Let's go back to single dwellings, single family home. Is there demand? Are there buyers willing to transact?
1: Absolutely. So I don't have the Toronto Real Estate Board stats yet. It's just the beginning of the month. But I can tell you, we as an organization are up 150% over last year's June. So, you know, there's activity out there. And for the people who want to make a move, they can. Buying or selling, we're helping everyone. That said, you know, there's enough demand. The established areas that are go-to areas where everyone wants to live and there's not much available, it's going to hold their value much more than a brand new development where a lot of new buyers got in, over-leveraged, can't hang on to the property, have to sell. They're all selling at the same time, and so there's a lot of competition. And the competition, of course, is supply, and that's what's going to hurt you on your bottom line. So if you're in an established area, you're better off than if you're in a brand new area because of that.
0: Let's take an established area, Yonge and Lawrence. Are you seeing prices basically near peak valuations minus that one blip of that 1 month?
1: They've come down a little bit. So people right now, they're being extra picky. What that means is if you have a perfect property that's been upgraded and has all the features in the right location, you're going to hang on to your value. But what have you put into the property to maintain that value? Whereas if the home is not as well kept and has maybe not renovated, et cetera, you're going to feel a decrease in pricing, not as much as the newer areas. And that's always the change. I remember back in the 90s, at the largest, you know, amount, we had a difference between about 20%. In the areas that were brand new, they came down as much as 60%, whereas the established areas were at 30 to 40%. That's the difference.
0: They fell much in the early 90s, eh?
1: It fell that much, 60%, yeah. Brand new areas were getting, you know, just destroyed. A lot of people lost everything back then. Because, again, they went over-leveraged, they bought 2-3 properties, they got caught, and unfortunately, there was no bailout. And that's what we should be talking about right now. Wolf, what do you think about the government buying out all those condos in BC?
0: Frank, I'm not familiar with the story. Share with me.
1: Well, the government of Canada has said they're going to buy 1,200 condos in BC to make affordable housing, you know, at the cost to the taxpayer, you know, bailing out only certain developers. I mean, that seems to me that's totally wrong. Just, you know, is it because those developers?
0: If it was a savvy, pool of funds, and that's what you are seeing, Frank, I will say there are big pools of funds, call it private equity, that will step in to a builder's balance sheet and say, hey, you have 400 units. You want off this trade. I'll let you off the trade $700, $600 a foot. We paid $9.
1: Right.
0: Well, we don't care
1: if you negotiate a great deal.
0: No, but they will take the trade because it'll allow them to remain solvent, perhaps, and stay in business. So they will eat it $200-$300 a foot. I'm hearing stories of this, and then they're big transactions. Are you familiar with it?
1: Private sector, yeah. But they negotiated at great rates, bringing down the cost per square foot. The government is saying they're going to buy up. They're not negotiating anything. That's the problem.
0: That's the problem. Yeah. So it's I'm not surprised. Yeah.
1: You cannot bail out. You know, I mean, that's the word on the street anyways. The government can't bail everyone. So So they shouldn't be bailing out just one particular party. And if they're going to make a decision to help the public, you have to do it at a great deal. You're not going to give away money. And that's, I don't think governments can do that effectively. So I think they should stay out of that realm.
0: Well, look, we do have a housing crisis, I believe, on many fronts. We have a homeless crisis, and part of that homeless crisis is due to supply and demand. And so there's a lack of supply, and there was excess demand pushing prices to the point that it pushed people out of their dwellings, along with mental health, along with other societal problems. And I do believe we have to take care of those less fortunate than us.
1: But I think it all rolls down to affordability.
0: Well, it does, 100% affordability. And if it's not affordable, that you lose your dwelling and you end up on the street. So we do need more affordable housing. And if we can't keep up with demand, then we have to slow demand down and increase the supply. The government has certainly gotten in the way of real estate. Stamp taxes, Frank, to developers are huge. The government wants to get paid all the way through the whole process. As soon as the idea hits the table, the government wants to get paid. And as you put a shovel in the ground, the government wants to get paid. I don't care if it's federal, provincial, municipal. It's at all levels of government. They're hitting builders, and they're adding upwards of $300-$400 per square foot to a condo. In other words, it could be 30-40% of the cost is just the government taxes as it's being built. And then once it's built, the homeowner gets to, in perpetuity, pay tax to the government. The government has to stop it.
1: And
0: prices will come down. Well, they're too greedy. Too greedy. They overspend. They're very sloppy with their money.
1: Sloppy with our money.
0: Well, yeah, with our money is correct. You know, taxes do matter. And again, that is a benefit of home ownership. It is a tax-free investment. Unfortunately, for it to really play in your favor, you have to hold it for decades. I wonder if we're going to move to a society, Frank, where multi-generations truly do live in a home and accept that as the way of life, similar to the way they do in Europe and specifically Italy. Very common in Italy that 2-3 generations are in the same house. I know it's common in India as well.
1: Well, the problem is that's going backwards. It can happen, but it's not for good reasons, it's for bad reasons. And that's not where we want to go. If we have to go there, it's for necessity. It's not because people want to be there.
0: Well, okay, again, we can get philosophical about this, but at what point do we have to stop giving up with the Joneses? I understand the American dream that, you know, the next generation lives better than the previous generation, but are we really living better? And again, that can be philosophical, but, you know, instead of taking care of our seniors, we send them off to a home, which costs us more money. As soon as our kids grow up and they move out, and then we say, gee, why don't I see my kids anymore? The sense of family is still, I think, better rooted in places like Italy, where family does truly come first. But
1: I got it here in the 50s. You know what the difference was, Wolf? Is that we were fortunate enough that we can have one breadwinner. Typically, the man would go out to work and feed the family, where the mom was taking care of the family and could take care of parents if necessary. That was a different structure. And it boded well for many years.
0: Well, there were less consumption. I'll take you right down to that. Barely one car in the family, no cell phone, no cable, no satellite, no fancy vacations, no designer clothes, no, you know, 5-star restaurants or, you know, dining out, no Uber Eats. No, they had gardens in the backyard. They may have gone to the farm and picked up a sheepy, and they would slaughter it in the garage. And I witnessed that in my neighborhood. Frank, I witnessed that in my neighborhood.
1: I hear you.
0: I know you hear me. I think it was your cousin.
1: Absolutely.
0: They used to you know, go down to the corner intersection where they were selling grapes from California. They would buy boxes of grapes and make their own wine. It was a different time, but it was a simpler time.
1: That's what you're saying. But you know what? Right now, the biggest thing is this. For us to get out of this, we need a great GDP. We need job opportunities. We need people to make more money. And maybe that can happen again if the income is high enough. Now that becomes another problem. And we just heard that Donald Trump in the U.S. has agreed not to renew the Kuzma deal. And that means that we have uncertainty. And with uncertainty, we have lack of business investment. And then we have lack of business investment means less jobs or less fruitful jobs in Canada. And that's going to lead to more issues with affordability. There you go.
0: Gee, don't we all feel better from that, Frank? I will say the economy, both sides of the border, the economy is okay. It's quite robust in America. They have the tech theme. They have the AI theme. There is demand for labor. It's a relatively
1: They're getting a lot of foreign investment. They're getting investments going in there and building more jobs for their countrymen. And so we're losing that investment. This is not something we're feeling today. if people think it's bad, it's going to get worse if we don't get that investment and those jobs created here. That's the most important thing for every family, is having employment.
0: It is key to real estate success, without question, because without employment, you can't afford to keep the home, and you don't want to overextend yourself. Again, you know, I think if you go into home ownership as a couple, try to make the math work on one income. Don't push it to two and then stretch it as far as you can go just to get into the home. Don't bite off more than you can chew. Make sure that you have wiggle room if the unfortunate were to present itself to you. You know, bad things do happen to good people. So it's part of the show, and trying to help you build wealth, sustain wealth, and live beneath your means so that you can put some aside and start laying pipe to building wealth. I can't tell you how many clients of ours have been with us for 25 years, and they begin with a sum of, call it $100,000 or $200,000, and 25 years later, they are sitting there with $5, $6 million. You know, Frank, I'm going to throw a line at it. This one blows my mind in terms of time in business. I have a client of mine, and in the last 15 years has deposited $4 million with me. 15 years of working with me and $4 million of capital. His account, and no leverage, zero leverage, his account is at $19 million. $4 million Fantastic. Turned to $19 million. It can all be turned into cash today. Well, it's the weekend, so markets are closed. Sunday night, I could start selling the pre-market if I wanted to. But it is unbelievable how you can build wealth. But money does rotate, friends. It does rotate by asset class, by sector, by theme. And the AI theme is strong. And I have been long, but I have certainly peeled a lot back. I'm sitting with about 40% in cash right now, friends. So I built up a huge war chest. And again, the thing about the markets I like a lot is liquidity in and out very quickly. That is a double-edged sword. You have to know how to hold that knife, because if you're in and out too much, you're going to just erode capital once again. But when things run, you can exit quick and find something else that hasn't run. It's a lot of fun. It's a lot of work. It requires a lot of focus and a lot of passion. And that's what
1: a good professional to count on. That's what it requires.
0: My friend, you nailed it. You need a good lawyer, you need a good accountant, you need a good real estate agent, you need a great money manager. Surround yourself with great experts and rely on them, pay them. And again, friends, when it comes to paying for stuff, I learned this a long time ago. You can haggle over a pen. You can haggle over even a Porsche 911. You can haggle on that. But when it comes to service, I warn you, don't haggle on service. 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Be nice to those providing the service, and they will treat you well. I don't care if you're speaking about a painter or an electrician or a plumber or the person who cuts your grass or shovels your snow. Be nice to them, and they will be nice to you.
1: Wolf, if I may, what you said was perfect. I would change one word, okay? This is very important. You know, when you invest in service, then you get a return on your investment. It's not paying for anything. It's actually going to cost you less over time because you're going to make much more than you invest. It's very key because people think it's a cost. It's not a cost. The cost is making a mistake that's going to be so great that you wish you would have paid or invested in better advice and service.
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11: 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Unless otherwise identified, guests on the program are employees of or otherwise represent the advertiser. The opinions expressed therein are those of the advertiser and do not necessarily reflect the views and policies of Corus Entertainment.

0: friends. It's hot. And the market, certainly tech, has been hot. I had to do some harvesting. I just had to do some harvesting. I sold probably half my, a good third of my tech anyways. I had so much of the AI trade on, and it just ran so much. I had to do some harvesting. The data storage companies like Western Digital, Seagate, these names are up 150% in about 3 months. And the stocks themselves, off levels of last year, are up 10 to 12 times. What a move. It gets down to, of course, building out the AI infrastructure. And if you're going to, it's all about data, and the more data, the better these large language models work. So data, data, data. You got to put that data somewhere and they store it. And supply for data storage doesn't exist. These companies are sold out for the next year, basically. It's like buying a Ferrari. Get in line. And the Ferrari gets to set the price. And companies who are witnessing such demand are setting price. Prices are doubling year over year. And it's getting filtered through into, of course, the Mac product. Apple out with its price increases. Xbox, same thing. There's going to be some sticker shock. A couple $100 per $1,000 item, basically, is coming through because all the components going into it are in demand from the AI centers. So excess demand, limited supply, and you have higher prices. But with higher prices is the best cure for high prices, because higher prices bring upon in time more supply. So at some point there will be a glut of this stuff. And one of our analysts said, Wolf, a lot of the stuff that's being made will turn out to be paperweights. And beyond just the demand for those quote-unquote items, again, let's just stick with data storage, the real bottleneck in all of this is powering it up. That is where the true shortage does exist down the food chain as you build out these data centers. Eventually, you got to flip a switch and power them. That is where the ultimate bottleneck sits. And many of these centers are being built, and they still haven't truly solved how are we going to power it. They're hoping it's just going to solve itself as the project gets near and near completion. But I think there's going to be some big elephants in your rural neighborhood. A lot of backlash as well, of course, in terms of building these things. People don't want them in their backyards. Nonetheless, we are in July. Front half of the year, market's up about 9, 10%. Wolf on Bay Street portfolios, I kid you not, up 50% in the first 6 months. Unbelievable, historic move, best of my career. We nailed the AI trade. I've been raising cash. I've been selling a lot of it down. Don't want to be greedy. Bulls make money. Bears make money. Pigs can get slaughtered. And a good friend of mine, Don Vialo, who's standing by, is a seasonal investor. And him and I, over the course of 2.5 decades of friendship, always look at the seasonality of the market. And Don is a complete expert in it. Don Vialo, chartered market technician. He is a publisher, 40 years of experience on Bay Street, and continues to be a publisher of Tech Talk. Don, thank you very kindly. Always a pleasure to have you on the show. What I see, and I want you to correct me where I'm wrong or enhance what I'm going to say, here we are at beginning of July. A lot of rotation in the last few days has taken place. The high-flying tech that I'm owning, the picks and axes that is selling stuff, semis and data storage to the hyperscalers, which are the Magnificent 10, the Fabulous 7, call you white, the Google, Apple, rims of the world. Money has been piling into those names because they've been working. And in the last couple of days, I'm seeing rotation. Those names have sold off a little bit, 10, 15, 20%, some of them, but they've had huge moves. And you're seeing a little pickup in the stuff that hasn't worked, those hyperscalers included. But what I see is the earnings coming out in the next couple of days for the last quarter. Earnings will be better than expected, I bet. And the market may continue to be a little giddy. But I think come late July, we enter that month of August and into the month of September, I'm expecting some kind of weakness. We are in the second year of a presidential cycle, midterms coming up. This year could be a little different. Share with me, Don, how you see this playing out before we get into the all clear zone of late October, even through the midterm election in November. Over to you, Don.
1: Yeah, thanks, Wolf. I think you're onto something here. The technology stocks in particular are are going through a period of time where they normally do very well at this time of year. It's called the Summer Rally, which normally happens from the last week in June until at least the third week in July. So what you're seeing is anticipation of very good numbers from these companies, and these stocks probably will respond on the upside until that time. I'm also with you, Wolf, on this. Once you get this move on the upside, there could be an opportunity to take some money off the table in some of these sectors as well. But let's be a little bit closer to what sectors are moving this summer and which ones are likely to have a summer rally. First of all, an overview. The S&P 500 companies, on average, in the second quarter, are expected to show a 23.1% increase in earnings. That's a huge
2: big
1: increase.
2: Number, yeah.
1: Second, in the third quarter, looking for a 26.7% increase as well. So
0: 26, massive growth.
1: Exactly. Now, the important thing is that it's not going to happen in every sector. It's going to happen in selected sectors, particularly those sectors which have a heavy weighting in the S&P 500. Let's look at those sectors and give you an indication of what's being expected for the second quarter.
0: Don, hold that thought. We're going to go to break. Got to pay the bills around here. So we're going to talk about the sectors within the S&P 500 that are going to benefit most from this rally that you expect to happen for the next couple of weeks. And then find out which sectors could be under a little bit more pressure. And I also want you to think about August, September. What do you think has the potential to create a bit of pain? Because to get back into the market, I need a little house of pain. 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
11: 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Unless otherwise identified, guests on the program are employees of or otherwise represent the advertiser. The opinions expressed therein are those of the advertiser and do not necessarily reflect the views and policies of Corus Entertainment.

0: And it is interesting as a barometer for the animal spirits, the risk on environment. And there's a lot of talk. There's a lot of leverage in the system right now. A lot more speculative activity, which, you know, later innings, that type of stuff does take place. Being forewarned is being forearmed. As Frank Liu-Lang talked about real estate, the people are massively overextended in real estate. And it takes a long time to get overextended. But if it works, you do more and you do more. And you eventually, oh boy, I got 8 properties. Now what? I want off the trade. So friends, don't take it to the extreme. Just get yourself into trouble and get hurt. You know, just be modest and be moderate. And, you know, if you want to take on risk, learn properly how to manage risk. Don Vila with us. Great market technician. We're talking seasonality. Don, yeah, let's get in. So we see a rally for a few weeks in July. What sectors are going to do best in this rally? Do you see weakness late July into the fall?
1: Could be, but the key is you want to take advantage of this summer rally when it happens. And what's going to happen is you'll have anticipation of very strong earnings gains coming into the second quarter. Just to put that in perspective, consumer services, the average increase in earnings in the second quarter is 32%.
0: Wow.
1: For consumer discretionary, it's 27%.
0: Wow.
1: And for information technology, 26%. So huge gains in those three sectors.
0: And again, friends, you know, what Don's alluding to, if earnings for these companies that you're invested in, if earnings rise by 26% year over year, that's a huge increase in earnings. And any business person listening to the show, you just think about it. If you know you were to have your sales rise by 26% year over year, it'd be very difficult to do. So these kind of price, if earnings go up by 26%, that means that company is actually worth 26% more because of its earnings power. And that's what you're buying when you buy a stock and invest in companies.
1: Yeah, the key for the sector is that it's very concentrated as well. For example, in consumer services, the largest holdings are Meta and Alphabet and Netflix. For consumer discretionary, it's Amazon and Tesla. And information technology, it's NVIDIA, Apple, and Microsoft. Those are high concentrations in the market right now.
0: You know, so Don, I want to stop you right here with those names. Again, you're a chart guy. Those are the Mag 7. Those stocks do not look that good. The best looking one would be Apple, and from a chart perspective, and then Google. Those two names look at best okay. Tesla, I think, is below its 200-day moving average. NVIDIA has been sideways for about 18 months, while other semis have ripped and roared higher. And again, NVIDIA has been the name to be for the last 5 years, so it was a crowded trade, I guess. Microsoft, 350 is flirting with well, it is at basically 52-week lows. It got a bounce yesterday in some of this rotation. So there is a rotation going on. If those names with the biggest weights get the biggest bounce, this would be the place to put the pin in and buy them, especially because they have been, for the most part, weak. Like Meta looks terrible on the chart. Do you think you can step in and buy some like Meta, you know, right here, right now, Don, for this, you know, summer rally that you're anticipating?
1: Well, remember, talking a summer rally, we're talking basically a 4-week period.
0: Yeah.
1: So it's a question, do you continue to hold and maybe sell into the strength, or do you buy? If you're a trader, you may want to buy, but most people are not traders. They're investors, and therefore they probably would be looking for the better opportunity to take some money off the table after the summer rally is over.
0: Well, so again, if you're in some of those names, you're probably not very happy, believe it or not. Those Mag 7s, everyone's saying, gee whiz, something's wrong with this market. It's all about the Mag 7s. They're the only stocks that were working. That was a narrative 2.5 years ago. Doom and gloom, the only stocks that are working are the Mag 7 or the Mag 10. And, you know, there was a validity to that. Those names represented 40% of the index. Those names represented almost, I think, 50% of the profit of the index. But then if you went around the world and looked at concentration in other markets, go into the Taiwanese market, the same with the Korean market. Both those markets very concentrated into a couple of names, much more diversity, believe it or not, with the S&P 500. What are you anticipating, Don, for August, September? Do you think we're going to, it's a bit of a bypass year, we're going to get through them unscathed, or do you anticipate any type of volatility of significance?
1: Well, historically, in a midterm election year like we have this year, markets have a difficult time getting past the end of July. So be aware that there could be a correction coming in at that point in time. Remember, there's also other plays you can play in the markets. Don't forget the Canadian market. Canadian market.

0: is expected also to benefit from the summer rally. And there are certain sectors in the Canadian market which are expected to particularly benefit during the summer rally. Let me mention that they tend to be commodity stocks, and they tend to benefit from higher commodity prices over the past year. A good example of that, industrial commodity prices in the second quarter versus the same period last year are up 28%. And that means that companies that are producing industrial commodities like copper, zinc, lead, iron, fertilizer, nickel, lumber, they all benefit from this scenario.
1: Very interesting, Don. Again, oil rolled over. Nat gas hasn't had any love. I traded Methanex, and thank God I got off that trade. Much of that comes out of the Strait of Hormuz, and Methanex had a run, got a piece of it, sold the stock, moved on, thank God, because it held in there for a few more weeks and right back down. Lumber looks like a bit of a turn, but dealing with timber, it can be a little tricky. It can fall on you quite frequently, so be careful with trees. But they have certainly, it looks like they bottomed out. The base metals, from what I see, from Teck, Cominco, Hudbay, Lundin Mining, I don't see a lot of reason to buy the names at these levels. And golds look not so good. Chemicals not bad, so I'm sort of perplexed by your statement, Don, in terms of the commodity landscape being good. I don't see a lot of goodness in it. I know some of the specialty chemicals and specialty items certainly are in tight supply and they do have pricing power, but within the charts I mentioned to you, I don't see any love.
0: Yeah, remember in Canada, if you own Canadian stocks in this sector, there's an extra bonus for you, and that is the Canadian dollar has come down substantially over the last couple of months.
1: Yeah, down about 3% on the year.
0: That's right, and that means that Canadian companies selling commodities to, say, the U.S. will get that extra 3%.
1: Yeah,
0: right,
1: currency lift, that helps, yeah. You know, Don, amazing, and it's kind of sad as a Canadian, dealing with the euro is one thing with a loonie, but dealing with the pound, ouch. That is, that hurts. It falls in your toe. Two loonies to get yourself a pound, and a burger still is, 15 pounds or loonies. That's what it is. So it basically costs you twice as much for everything you consume when you go to the United Kingdom right now. We have a weak currency. We have to sort of remind ourselves about that. We don't recognize it when we're living here in Canada, but when you go abroad, boy, we certainly do have a very, very weak currency. But that weakness will, Don says, be benefited through the commodity landscape. Don, we have to go. I can't thank you enough for your time. Wish you all a great weekend. 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I want to help you build wealth because it is fun when you get on the right track, and we know how to have fun. Have a great weekend.
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11: From the National Newsroom of the Canadian Press, I'm John Kennedy. Morocco became the first team in the World Cup to advance to the Group of Eight by defeating Canada 3-0 today in Houston, Texas. Morocco fan Samir Yassini says he was especially impressed with his team's second half.
12: I'm very happy for the game today. We did it, guys. We're the only one team from Africa can do that, bro. Okay.
11: Canada was ranked 30th and ended up earning its first point and first win at the men's tournament while nabbing a spot in the knockout round for the first time. A ceremonial flypast was scheduled for early this evening in Ottawa to mark the 4th of July. Two Canadian CF Hornets were set to fly alongside a pair of American F-35 jets past the official residence of U.S. Ambassador Pete Hoekstra. Revelers gathered at the official residence for the annual 4th of July party to see the jets fly at a low altitude. Charlottetown, Moncton, Halifax, and St. John all recorded record temperatures for July 3rd. Environment Canada says temperatures in the Atlantic soared across the Maritimes, breaking some temperature records that had been in place for more than 100 years. The temperature in Charlottetown hit 30.8 degrees Celsius, beating the previous 30-degree record set for the city back in 1873. Halifax's new record is 32.8 degrees Celsius, the hottest since it reached 30.6 degrees on July 3rd, 1981. Nurses in British Columbia are set to picket the province's largest hospital next week. The BC Nurses Union says it will picket the Vancouver General Hospital on Tuesday, 5 days after members voted in favor of a strike. The union says essential services will be maintained in order to protect patient safety, but it's a province-wide refusal of the non-essential overtime hours and non-nursing duties that will continue. The announcement from the union comes after 98.2% of almost 51,000 nurses voted in favor of job actions after 67% of members rejected a tentative agreement. The RCMP in Yarmouth, Nova Scotia, have charged the owner of a local taxi business with alleged sexual offenses dating back more than 20 years. They also say there may be more victims who have not come forward. Canadian press reporter Lisa Laporte says the Mounties began their investigation back in January.
13: They say they've identified two victims who were youths between 2001 and 2004 when the incidents allegedly happened. A 63-year-old man has been charged with sexual exploitation, sexual assault, and assault.
11: The man has been released on conditions and is due back in court next month. Delegates at the National Convention for the Alternative for Germany party have overwhelmingly re-elected their leaders. AfD achieved second place in the February 2025 national election in Germany with 20.8% of the vote, the best showing by a right-leaning party since the Second World War. This is the Canadian Press. In sports, Logan Gilbert gave up one hit and struck out 7 in 7 1/3 innings. Randy Arozarena hit a grand slam, and the Seattle Mariners beat the Toronto Blue Jays 11-0. Blue Jays reliever Adam Macko allowed 3 hits and a run in the 6th inning before being replaced by Tommy Nance, who promptly surrendered a 3-run homer to Raleigh. Kylian Mbappe scored on a penalty kick in the 70th minute to break the deadlock as France held off Paraguay 1-0 in the World Cup round of 16 today at Philadelphia Stadium. The juggernaut French side moves on to face Morocco next at Boston Stadium on Thursday. France won the men's tournament in 2018 and finished runner-up in 2022. The BC Lions aim for their first win as they host the Edmonton Elks tonight in Kelowna, BC in CFL action. The Lions entered the season with Grey Cup aspirations but have suffered three straight losses to open the 2026 campaign. Edmonton, meanwhile, boasts a 3-0 record. From the Canadian Press, I'm John Kennedy.
14: Exploring the good, the bad, and the weird. 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
15: Hey, everybody. I'm embarking on a pretty big road trip. Through July and August, I'm going to be traveling around Canada with my dog Burton in our camper van, exploring the nation, its history, the historical sites, the amazing landscape, and meeting a lot of great Canadians along the way. This is kind of my love letter to Canada. And that means through July and August, I'm going to be sharing some of my favorite stories that I've covered about Canada's past. And in July, we're looking at some of the big Canadian celebrations, beginning with the biggest celebration of them all, the Canadian Centennial in 1967. Truly an event I would have loved to see myself because it was a time when Canadians really let their patriotism fly, and I love that. And with each episode I record in July and August, I'm going to be sharing the stories of the places that I visited, the people I met, and the amazing sights that I saw across the country. And I'm really excited to do that. So, we're going to begin everything with the Canadian Centennial, and as for me, it's time to hit the road. See you next week. Robin Williams said that Canada is a loft apartment over a great party, and that may be true. We can tend to be a quiet bunch, especially compared with our neighbors to the south who aren't afraid to belt out loud music, punctuated by fireworks to celebrate their history, culture, or really anything else. But Canadians can get rowdy and party. And no, I'm not talking about the 2010 Winter Olympics in Vancouver, although that was a pretty good party. This party took place in 1967, and in the words of author Tom Hawthorne, it was the year Canadians lost their minds and found their country. Throughout this month, I'm looking at the events when Canadians came out and celebrated themselves, their history, and their culture in the 20th century. I'm Craig Baird. This is Canadian History X, and today we're looking at probably the biggest celebration of them all, the Canadian Centennial. December 31st, 1966, 11:59 p.m., Bozeman, Manitoba. With the flick of a match, 33 outhouses went up in flames. The village, located 500 kilometers north of Winnipeg, had just opened its new sewage treatment plant and hooked up every home to it. The days of the outhouse had come to an end. To thank them for their years of service, the community gave their biffies a parade before torching them. It was the bonfire of the lavatories or the biffy burn, but it was not the only lighting that took place in Canada on that day. While Bozeman watched their outhouses burn, about 2,000 kilometers southeast, a man in a top hat held a torch and put it to venting gas. In a flash, a flame erupted, and the gathered crowd cheered. The man was Prime Minister Lester B. Pearson, and he had just kicked off the centennial celebrations of Canada. But before we celebrate Canada's centennial year, let's go back a few years to when it was just a twinkle in the eye of the man they called Dief the Chief. In 1963, John Diefenbaker was 6 years into being Prime Minister. In that time, he had completely altered Canada. He appointed the first female federal cabinet minister in Ellen Fairclough, gave the vote to the Indigenous peoples, and created the Bill of Rights. But there was one more thing he wanted to do. He wanted to give Canada one heck of a birthday party, and that date was quickly approaching. At the time, work had already begun on Montreal's Expo 67, which was the biggest celebration of the centennial year, and I recommend listening to my 2023 episode about it because I'll only be glossing over it in this episode. To begin work on his plan, Diefenbaker formed the Centennial Commission and appointed John Fisher as the commissioner. Fisher was known as Mr. Canada because of his CBC program. From 1943 to 1955, John Fisher Reports was a 15-minute program which aired three times a week, and it took him on the road as he